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18: But everybody's doing it. This is Ken Ham, editor of the apologetics resource Defending God's Existence. A German study found that being in a group can influence normally honest people to behave dishonestly. They found this especially true if money was at stake. In the study, there was a financial gain if people gave dishonest answers, and they found the participants worked together to justify lying. If everyone was doing it, being dishonest seemed more acceptable. But our morality shouldn't be based on what everybody else is doing. Morality comes from God's word. You see, God is our creator, so only He has the authority to set the rules. Instead of looking to everyone else, we need to go to God's word for our morality.
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0: Please kiss me.
1: Welcome, Chico. I'm your host, Vince Haney, for this segment of Chico Now. I'm in the studio with Nicole Bateman. She's looking happy. I guess she's going on vacation. Nicole Bateman, Habitat for Humanity. County. Welcome to the broadcast.
0: And Vince is just back from his vacation.
1: Yes,
0: so we're
1: summer.
0: That's all about getting away and getting reset up again.
1: Yes, and you can only imagine how many people are vacationing for the summer.
0: Yeah.
1: You think we were in hard economic times? Well, vacationing, it don't seem like I've seen everybody. I'm like,
0: yeah. Everybody's got to get away before school
1: starts.
0: Right.
1: So, yes, glad to be back. Glad to see you.
0: Yeah.
1: So, what brings you here to the broadcast?
0: Well, we just had a home dedication a couple weeks ago up in Paradise.
1: Heard about it.
0: And it was our a one bedroom house for a senior. Older adult.
1: Yes.
0: And so that was really, it was our first one-bedroom house that we built up in Paradise. And we were really finding there is a need for one-bedroom houses up there. So we actually have two more that we're working on right now. And we'll see, you know, as the need continues to go along here, if there's more houses that will build for you know, single people. But anyway, that was a nice event. And then we're currently working on five houses right now, actually.
1: In Paradise.
0: Mm-hmm. And we will be doing home dedications we'll do two of them in the fall, and then we'll do three in the spring. So we're just, we're just continuing to move forward up there. And we actually recently just got two lots donated.
1: In Paradise.
0: Yeah. So that's super nice people to be thinking about, you know, if they want a tax write-off, if they don't want to maintain their lots anymore. They want to pay the taxes, all that kind of stuff. If they're not really going to rebuild a Paradise, certainly think of Habitat because it makes a huge difference for us. And a lot of times we actually can use a lot to build. They're in the right location for us. But sometimes they aren't, you know, not quite the right location. And we tell people that, is it okay if we sell them? And people usually say, yes, if that's going to work out better for you. And then we can use those proceeds to help us build or to buy other lots.
1: It's a nice
0: rotation that goes on there. And it just keeps the houses affordable for us to get those lots donated. So that's what's going on in Paradise. And we are still making progress here in Chico. It's been a long way. I always bring it. But hopefully sometime this fall we'll get started.
1: We'll get there. Need of endurance.
0: Yes, exactly. We are. We're going to get there. So, but the other thing happening next week is we are doing a legacy giving information event. And it's going to be on Wednesday, August 19th at 7:30 a.m. And it's going to be at Hotel Catarina. Upstairs on the rooftop bar up there, and we're partnering with a North Valley Community Foundation doing that presentation, and it really just it's just an information meeting, we'll be able to just talk briefly about what a legacy actually is, leaving a legacy, it really just is a way for people to think about things that might be meaningful to them. Obviously, you're thinking about your family, what are you going to leave for your family? But if there are certain things in your life that are really important with, you know, either housing or animals or children or whatever it might be, you know, just setting aside a certain percentage of your legacy, your estate, your will, your mm-hmm. trust, whatever that might be, thinking about. And it's not just for wealthy people. You can always just set, you know, like a 1% aside for a particular nonprofit. So we're inviting the entire community and other nonprofits. It's August 19th, next Wednesday at 7:30 a.m.
1: A.m.,
0: yeah. So early, we thought we'll see how that one goes. But, you know, it's going to be beautiful up there on the rooftop at 7:30 a.m. And it's nice that we're partnering with North Valley Community Foundation. Bill, who does at the foundation, who oversees Bill Hubbard, who oversees that part of the foundation, is going to be there talking about what a legacy actually is and how you can work it into your plans. So we're looking forward to that.
1: Did you guys send an email out concerning that?
0: Yeah, we did, okay. And I'll make sure you get one too directly. But we did something. It's out on social media, and we've sent things out to. you know, we have a couple financial planners coming. We actually have someone from Thrivent coming, the financial planner. And then we have some attorneys that are coming. And then we just have people that are interested in learning more about it. So anyway, that's a that would be a great way just to kind of learn. There's no, I mean, we're, as we said, we're inviting other nonprofits too to participate with us. It's just really an information session,
1: right?
0: And with us, you know, having some information, but really the foundation, the North Valley Community Foundation, provide a lot of information, and then us just being able to answer questions or just directing people of where they might be able to go to get some more information. So, anyway.
1: Great event.
0: Great event. Something mm-hmm. For anybody to participate in. Anybody who's up super early in the morning and they want to come down and check out, you know, get on the rooftop and have a little something to eat and listen to a presentation. So thinking about something that'd be meaningful for you as you think about your legacy.
1: Sounds like a plan. Sounds like a plan. And that sounds like a commercial break. Hey, Vince Haney, I'm in the studio with Nicole Bateman, Habitat for Humanity. We will be right back after this, I promise you, short commercial break.

0: According to the Bible, where did Adam and Eve come from?
1: They were created from an apple tree. That's in the book of Genesis, where God also created the world. Then he got tired and took the Sabbath off.
0: Who was Noah's wife?
1: As I recall, Noah's wife was Joan of Arc.
0: What do you remember about Lot's wife?
1: She was a pillar of salt by day and a ball of fire by night.
0: Where did Moses get the Ten Commandments?
1: He found those when he went up on Mount Sinai, and I also believe he threw down those tablets and broke them, and because of that, he died before he ever reached the land of Canada.
0: Who was the successor to Moses?
1: That would be Joshua, who later fought in the Battle of Jericho.
0: Who was King David?
1: He fought the race of people in the Bible times known as the Finkelsteins.
0: How did Samson slay the Philistines?
1: Samson slayed the Philistines with the Acts of the Apostles.
0: Who is King David's son?
1: That would be King James.
2: The Bible. Read it. You'll be surprised at the things you don't know.
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0: Welcome back, Chico. Again, I'm your host, Vince Haney, for this segment of Chico Now. Still in the studio with Nicole Bateman, Habitat for Humanity. And before I break, you were talking about a next event.
1: Yeah. Well, the other thing, well, I just want to mention our Cars for Homes program.
0: Yes.
1: And that, we always have that program going on. And it's a way for people to donate their car or their van or their truck or their
0: vehicle
1: or
0: mode of transportation.
1: Yeah, RV, whatever that might be, a boat, whatever that might be, to Habitat and a way for us to continue to build housing with those funds. And you can go to our website at buttehabitat.org and there's a click there, and it goes to the Habitat International website, and they do all the work for us, and then we get those proceeds after they go through the process. Mm-hmm. So it's a great way to as another way to support Habitat. Sometimes you don't think, what am I going to do with this old car, I need to buy a new one, and I don't want to have to trade it in. So that's another way for, and it doesn't have to be running is the other thing.
0: That's a good thing.
1: Yeah. So anything is really helpful for us. And interestingly, Forbes Advisory, they actually said that recognizes that Habitat for Humanity is the best use of this donation with this Cars for Homes program. And they also highlight that Habitat's transparency, easy donation process, and use of vehicle safe proceeds help support our mission. So the Forbes actually has looked at, us, how the cars are donated through Habitat and really just analyzed that and said the ease of it and how those proceeds really do go really far to help us get more affordable home ownership options in our community. Right. So that's a program that people can be involved with us as well. And obviously there's tax incentives for doing that. So, and then, actually, the one event that is coming up in September is we are doing a volunteer appreciation event. And we do this every year in September. And this year, it will be September 26th from 11 to 2 at Billy Park in Paradise.
0: Oh, could get a lot of volunteers up there.
1: Yes. Yeah, exactly. And we're going to have pizza. And we'll have presentations, and we'll have a little bit of awards for people. Mm-hmm. And it's just, for anybody who has volunteered with us over the last couple of years, we would love to see them up there. It's just a way for us to recognize the volunteers. Obviously, it's 70% of the houses are built with volunteers, and so it's a huge help for us. We do have groups that come out. We have groups in the university. We have corporations that come out. In this last year, we've had quite a bit of groups from the Thrivent financials that come out for us, and they spend a week with us at a time. But we also have a group called the Christian Public Service, and they're a group of Mennonites that have been in Paradise since the campfire, and they have actually helped us a whole bunch. They're out there usually throughout the week with us, helping us to build. There's four or five young men that we're able to use their labor to help us.
0: Strong arms.
1: Yeah, super helpful. but you don't have to be skilled to come out. It can be anybody coming out and helping. I know that the summertime has been kind of hard because it's too hot for some people to be out there. But as the spring comes along, fall comes along, and really when our project starts in Chico, we really will have a lot more opportunities in Chico because we're doing five houses. So anyway, but the event, if you're interested even, you can come by and learn more about it. But if you've also volunteered with us in those last couple of years or so, we would love to have you. So that's on Saturday the 26th at 11 o'clock at Billy Park. And that Billy Park is just lovely.
0: Yes, it is.
1: It's just, it's just a great, it feels good. It's nice and cool there. And very peaceful every time I go there. So as I mentioned, there'll be pizza. And there'll be yard games and awards and plenty of fun. So, and we're asking that you do RSVP to us. You can just go to our website, or you can get in touch with Corey, who's organizing that at our office. And you can call the number at 530-343-7423. So Corey is our volunteer guy, Corey Binion. And so if you ever have volunteered, he's the one that's been in touch with you. So, and then the last thing, we actually are doing... we're going to be doing a volunteer or a veteran build on Saturday, September 12th. And we're just asking for anybody who is a veteran that might want to come out with us and just honor veterans on that particular day. And it's really It's called the Red Day. So it's remember everyone who's been deployed is how we're advertising it. So anybody who's been deployed, we would love to have you come out and volunteer with us on September 12th. And you can, again, you can go to our website and go to the buttehabitat.org. And there you'll see a link to the Veteran Day. Anyway, we've done that the last couple years, and it's been a successful event. And it's nice to recognize veterans.
0: Yes.
1: And it's nice to have that partnership.
0: Right. Give them some work.
1: Yep.
0: Yeah. Hey, that's the sound of a commercial break. Speaking of work, we got to work some of these commercials. Vince Haney in the studio with Nicole Bateman, Habitat for Humanity, who's a fun organization. Obviously, they have so many things going on. I'm just here in awe, but we'll be right back after the short break.

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0: Welcome back again. Vince Haney still in the studio with Nicole Bateman, Habitat for Humanity. Still talking about all the great things that Habitat's involved in. But we're going to take it from the top this time because we've exhausted Nicole.
1: Yeah. Well, I did want to think of one other thing. We'll be doing information sessions this fall for people who are interested in home ownership. So we actually won't be accepting applications this fall because our plates are pretty full right now.
0: Mm-hmm.
1: But we do want to give people the opportunities who are thinking about home ownership, what kinds of information they need to have. Line your ducks up, exactly. So we will have information sessions this fall as a way just to kind of start thinking about it. Because, we've had many people over the years who applied, and they've applied, two or three times and then get in because there's things that they're working on before they're actually ready for home ownership.
0: Mm-hmm.
1: So in this case, it will just be information, and they'll kind of know what their, kind of look at what their credit score is, what's going on with their credit cards, what kind of debt they may have that they might want to get rid of, that kind of stuff, just to help. And then just to put them in the headspace that, it is attainable. If you just do a couple of things to get yourself ready, and sometimes that takes a little bit of time. So if you start working on those processes with your finances, in 6 to 8 months, you might actually be ready to actually apply for a house. So, and sometimes there are other resources that are available besides Habitat that might be able to help you with an affordable mortgage. And we can also, point people in that direction as well. So we don't have the dates yet, but we will be having information sessions in this fall.
0: And she will be on this broadcast in the fall, so we will be communicating it. Yes.
1: But coming up here this month, we are, as I mentioned before, we are doing the legacy giving information session.
0: Katarina on the roof.
1: Yeah, I know that. Ooh, that'd be fun. In the morning, August 19th, next Wednesday, August 19th at 7:30 a.m. So it should be a beautiful morning to come out there and have some morning snacks, and then hear about meaningful ways for you to leave a legacy for something that you really are interested in and you would like to be able to support. And as I mentioned, you don't have to be wealthy to do this. You can just set, 1% aside of whatever your estate is. And it's just a way just to leave your legacy as well as taking care of your family when it's your time to go. So it helps us to make sure that we can continue to build affordable housing, affordable home ownership opportunities in our community. And again, it's just a learning opportunity. And we're inviting other nonprofits. We're inviting the entire community. And we are partnering with North Valley Community Foundation with this one. And Bill Hubbard will be there also presenting. So, as I mentioned before, too, the Cars for Homes is another great way to be involved with Habitat. And your vehicle or your RV doesn't have to be running. We'll come out there and look at it and tow it away for you and do all the paperwork. And it's a great way to help us to make sure we continue to build affordable homeownership opportunities in our area. So that's another way to be involved. And then we're also doing that fun event, the volunteer appreciation one. Billy Park, September 26th, 11 to 2. And so anybody who's participated with us the last couple of years, we love to see you. It's just a great way for us to have a touch point with the people who have helped us. Because it makes a huge difference for us to be able to use volunteers. And as I mentioned, 70% of the houses are built with volunteers. And it's just a great community collaborative process that goes on when you're helping to build the houses. And you'll be able to, if you haven't met, the homeowners will also be there as well to socialize with. We're going to have pizza, have games, and a little bit of a presentation. So it's pretty low-key, but we do want to recognize people for their contribution to us and their labor. So, is the veteran build that we're doing on September 12th. And that's it's called RED, and it's Remember Everyone Who's Been Deployed. And so anybody who's a veteran who might want to come out on that day, you can just go to our website, buttehabitat.org, and sign up for that day. We would love to have you. We like that partnership with the veterans and being able to recognize those who have served our country and have really made a difference for our communities and our nation.
0: Amen to that.
1: Yeah.
0: So that's Habitat. A lot of things going on with Habitat. And again, just keep listening to the broadcast here. Nicole's on this broadcast every second Wednesday of the month. So if you want to know anything about Habitat, You can go to their website or you can tune in every second Wednesday of the month, 12:30 at 5 p.m. Yeah. Chico Now, we got her. It's going to be on the Kraken. You'll learn about Habitat, all the fun things they do, all the important things they do, how they're inclusive. They do a women build. Just found out they do a veterans build. They let just regular old Joes volunteer. You got to go through the training, though.
1: There was a little bit of training.
0: Yeah, a little bit. Ain't all that intense training.
1: No, yeah.
0: You ain't got to go to state. You don't got to go to the state board.
1: Yeah.
0: But they're going to train you. But thank you, Nicole, for being my guest.
1: Yeah, thank you, Vince.
0: Just coming on the broadcast. Hey, this is going to do it for Chico Now. Thank you again, Habitat. Join us tomorrow where our guest will be Chet Regledge. This is Vince Haynes signing out for Chico Now. Mm-hmm.

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5: But he that heareth, doeth not, is like a man without a foundation, built a house upon the earth, against which the stream did beat vehemently, and immediately it fell. The ruin of that house was great. I'll tell you what this does for me as I read this particular passage here. It reveals to me that I'm a sinner before God. The Lord Jesus, in giving this, reveals to me that I'm a sinner and that I need a Savior. And there is a rock, though, on which I can build, and that rock is Christ. Paul said, no other foundation can any man lay than that which is laid, and that is Jesus Christ.
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7: 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And now, here's our Creation Moment's host, Ian Taylor.
8: There are more than 200 ant species in the Attine family of ants. All of them farm for a living, and they are as sophisticated about their farming as any modern farmer. They are found anywhere from the tropics to New Jersey. The specialization showed by these ants make an evolutionary explanation for them impossible. One example is the famous leaf-cutting ants found in the tropics. Leaf-cutters use the leaf pieces they collect to make mulch. Once the mulch is ready, they grow a fungus in it, which they eat. That fungus grew from a bit of fungus that was stored in a special pouch in the mouth of the queen who began that colony, and she brought it from the colony where she grew up. That she has this special pouch for seed material for her children is a witness to God's intelligent design. The ant's digestive system is specialized too, so that its waste is ready to use fertilizer for its crop. They also weed their crop. Certain ants inspect the fungus balls searching for invading molds. When one is found, the ant will remove it. And to make sure that it does not return any contaminating bit of the mold to her crop, the ant then cleans herself before returning to the crop. This again is a powerful witness to divine design. The ants also generate herbicides and antibiotics, which they use as needed on the crop. Another witness to design. Finally, they also prune their crop in a way that has been shown to improve its productivity. All these special design features and behavior seem to have been put into one creature as a witness against evolution.
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3: Well, welcome to Family Talk, the broadcast division of the Dr. James Dobson Family Institute. I'm Roger Marsh, and this week marks a solemn milestone for us here at the Dr. James Dobson Family Institute. 1 year since Dr. Dobson was called to be home with the Lord. That took place on Thursday, August 21st, 2025. To honor his memory and the extraordinary life that he lived, for the next couple of programs here on Family Talk, we are returning to a presentation that means a great deal to all of us here at the ministry. What you're about to hear are highlights from the private memorial service held for Dr. James Dobson on October the 4th, 2025. These audio presentations come from an intimate gathering of family and close friends, a time to reflect on his remarkable legacy of faith, integrity, and unwavering commitment to the gospel. Now on today's program, you're going to hear heartfelt tributes from two women who knew him best, the Honorable Michelle Bachman, who's a member of our board of directors here at the JDFI, and Dr. Dobson's daughter, Danae. But right now, let's begin with a word from Dr. Bart Brock, the president of JDFI and the chairman of the board of directors here at the Dr. James Dobson Family Institute.
4: Hello, I'm Dr. Bart Brock, president and chairman of the Dr. James Dobson Family Institute. As the only ministry chosen by Dr. Dobson to carry his legacy, we were honored on October 4th, 2025, to host his family memorial. You'll see many tributes, including from his daughter, Danae, and his son, Ryan, and many friends he made over the years. As a matter of fact, as my wife and I left the memorial, we both commented on the common theme of consistency and integrity Dr. Dobson showed as husband, father, and friend. In a world craving authenticity, there is Dr. Dobson.
3: And that was Dr. Bart Brock reminding us of the common theme that ran throughout Dr. Dobson's life, consistency and integrity. Next up on this special edition of Dr. James Dobson's Family Talk, you're about to hear from Danae Dobson, Dr. Dobson's daughter. She'll share some childhood memories, reflect on her father's steadfast integrity, and recount the many times that God miraculously spared his life. Here now is Danae Dobson.
5: I want to thank every person here who came to honor my dad's life and his ministry. And to my mom, it means so much to me to see you sitting there. When I was 4-5 years of age, before my dad became a public figure, I recognized that there was something uniquely special about him. His way of describing things, his humor, his intelligence, his wisdom, talents, and most importantly, his relationship with the Lord. He told me that when he was a child, his great-grandmother said to somebody in the family, "There's something very special about Jimmy's relationship with God." I used to often repeat things that he would say, and people would tend to agree with me because He had a special connection with the Lord.

Lord, very distinct. And he also had a skilled biblical knowledge that, you know, he was not a theologian, and yet he had that gift. So I now realize that what I saw in him as a child all those years ago was an anointing from God. And it was an anointing that was going to catapult him into becoming a prominent Christian leader whom millions were going to look to for advice and valuable insights. My dad used to joke that he used God's ideas, but he got the credit. Where my dad deserves credit, however, is in the hard work that he invested in his professional life and in his ministry. He said to me one time, "I was made to work. That's how I'm wired." And those of us in the family saw him bring home boxes of stuff on the weekends from the office that he called his stack. And he would sit at his desk all day on Saturdays going through his stack. And of course, the TV would be on at the same time. And sometimes the radio, too, all going at once. The TV was on most of the time in our house. Newsmax, Fox News, History Channel, USC game. When Dad was home, the TV was on, and often there were two or three going in at the same time in different rooms. Right, Mom? Well, despite that, and given the fact that he was so busy, he always made time for me. When I was very young, he and I used to go on Sunday afternoon bike rides, and I had a little seat on the back of his bicycle. And we would ride to the park, and we would build sandcastles together. And his sandcastles were just, I mean, he had moats and drawbridges, and we would pour water into the moat, and he'd push me on the swing. And then we would stop at our favorite taco place called Tacolita, and then head to the Tasty Freeze. Those are such special memories for me, riding bikes down in the wash. Dad had a private phone line put in his office exclusively for my mom and Ryan and me, so that if we had a need, we could contact him anytime that we wanted to, regardless if he had a meeting going on, an important conference. He wanted us to know that we could interrupt him if we needed to. And he wanted to make sure that we knew that we had his attention and that we were his priority. For Father's Day one year, I gave him a little trinket dish, and it shows a father bending down to hug his young daughter. And the words say, "Always there." And my dad was always there for me. On another Father's Day, I wrote on his card how much I appreciated his integrity. And I thanked him that I never had to lie in bed at night wondering what he was up to and how it was going to affect our family and how it was going to affect his ministry. I never had to think those kind of thoughts. No one ever caught my dad in a lie. He was always faithful to my mom. He never cheated anyone. And in fact, he would go the extra mile to try to always be fair. A couple months ago, I was reading an article about Jackie Kennedy Onassis and JFK's sordid affairs. And I read in the article that she allegedly said to her mother, "I could have married an honest man or a great man, and I chose to marry a great man." And I immediately thought of my dad, an honest man and a great man.
a man of the utmost integrity. When my dad was 54, he had a significant heart attack. And that began a whole series of life or death instances, to the point where I nicknamed him Laz, for Lazarus, because he had so many close calls and he just kept coming back. Dr. Roy mentioned his stroke. For 24 hours, he couldn't talk, and he made a 100% recovery. He almost bled to death one time. He had prostate cancer. One time when he was alone in the house, he slipped on snow on his shoe, fell backwards and hit the back of his head, knocked himself unconscious while on blood thinners. And the doctor said, "Well, you bounced your brain around, but there's no sign of a hemorrhage." He was on two airplanes, two jets that filled up with smoke. The pilot turned to my dad and asked, "I've heard that you're a praying man." And my dad said, "Yes, I am." And the pilot said, "Now's the time. We have an engine on fire." They managed to get the plane on the ground. There were fire trucks all over the runway. So he survived two of those instances. The cardiologist who treated my dad after his heart attack told him many years later, "I would have given you no more than 10 years. Well, our times are in God's hands, and God gave him 35 more years. And a lot of near misses in between. One time on the phone, my mom and dad and I tried to think of all the close calls he had had and count them, and we came up with about 25. To his credit, my dad led a disciplined life, and he did what he could to stay alive. Somebody mentioned him walking on the treadmill. After his heart attack, he walked on the treadmill every day, and he used to brag that he only missed 5 days in 25 years. That's how dedicated he was. If he was sick, he would walk anyway because he would think that he could sweat it out. And if he was on a trip, he would get up extra early to use the hotel gym, or he would walk laps around the airport. He was so committed to never miss. And God was so gracious to give him those 35 extra years of life and ministry. I've expressed to the Lord many times that I will never complain. But not everyone is that fortunate. And we all went through that last month with great sadness. Not everyone is so fortunate to cheat death so many times. Many of you have heard my dad tell the story of Pete Maravich, but it's worth repeating today. Pete Maravich, known as Pistol Pete, was one of the greatest players in NBA history. He retired from basketball and was desperately searching for meaning in his life. And he found it eventually through Jesus. And he and my dad got acquainted on the phone. And in 1988, my dad invited him to come and record a radio broadcast to share his amazing testimony. And Pete said, "I'd really love to do that." And then my dad, by his own admission, he did one of the most ostentatious things he's ever done. He said, "Pete, a group of us play basketball 3 times a week at 7 a.m. at our church gymnasium. Would you like to come play with us before we do the broadcast interview?" And Pete said, "I'd really like to do that." And he came. He was wearing a t-shirt that day that said, "Looking unto Jesus." And he played with my dad and his friends for about 45 minutes, and then they all took a break. And he and my dad stood on the sidelines talking. And he told my dad,
that he hadn't played much in the past year because his right shoulder was bothering him. And what was unbeknownst to him was that he had an undetected congenital heart defect. So my dad asked him, he said, "Well, how do you feel today?" And Pete replied, "I'm feeling so much better. In fact, I feel great." And then he fell. He hit the ground hard. His face hit the floor. My dad saw that he was in a seizure. So my dad performed CPR, and the other guys came running, and they called 911, and they never got a heartbeat from him. One of the greatest athletes in the history of the NBA died in my dad's arms at age 40, and my dad was shaken, understandably. And he came home that day, and Ryan was there, who was 17 at the time. And Dad said to Ryan, "Come into my study. I want to talk to you." You remember this, Ryan, vividly, yeah. And Dad said, "Ryan, you never know when you're going to have your last conversation with somebody you love. I love and care about you and your sister, but I want to tell you what I care about most. I want you to accomplish a lot in your life. I want you to follow your dreams, to succeed, but that's not what matters to me the most. When this moment comes for you, like it did for Pete Maravich's family today, when you receive the news of my passing, the only thing that I care about is that you be there. Be there. I will be looking for you. I will be searching for you in heaven so that we can spend eternity together. Be there on that resurrection morning. It outranks everything else." Many years ago, I had the "be there" message framed for my dad, and it's in his office at the ministry. He was very proud of it. Well, that time that my dad spoke about came to pass on August 21st, his final moment. And I believe that he heard those words that he so very much longed to hear. "Well done, thou good and faithful servant. Thank you, Dad, for your love and dedication to God, to our family, and to your many friends. We will be there.

0: Well, what a beautiful and heartfelt tribute from Danae Dobson. Her words remind us that Dr. Dobson was not only a great man, but he was an honest man, a man of integrity, who lived the same in private as he did in public. On today's edition of Dr. James Dobson's Family Talk, we're hearing selected highlights from Dr. James Dobson's memorial service that was held on October the 4th. And one final segment for today features Michelle Bachman, a longtime friend of the Dobson family and a member of the board of directors here at the Dr. James Dobson Family Institute. Michelle offered a heartfelt prayer of gratitude for Dr. Dobson's life and ministry.
1: My name is Michelle Bachman. I'm privileged to serve on the board of directors of the James Dobson Family Institute. Would you bow your heads with me in reverence as we go before the Lord in prayer? Heavenly Father, we gather today with hearts filled with gratitude and sorrow as we remember the life of Dr. James Clayton Dobson. Thank you, Father, for the gift of his life, for the very profound way you used Jim to change the world of marriage, family, parenting, protecting human life, for encouraging salvation and discipleship and public policy. As we mourn Jim's passing, we celebrate his legacy of love for his beloved bride of 65 years, Shirley Dear Dobson, his much-loved children, Danae and Ryan, and Laura, and their children, Lincoln and Lucy. Thank you, Father, for the guidance that Jim gave to generations and the remarkable inspiration and hope he gave to each one of us. Lord, would you grant the Dobson family and millions of their worldwide friends comfort in sorrow, peace in our grief, and the assurance of eternal life through faith in the name of the Lord Jesus Christ. We invite your holy presence here today, O God, and we ask you for the strength as we press forward with Dr. Dobson's ministry through the lessons this consequential man so passionately shared. We loved this man. In the name of the Lord Jesus Christ, we pray. Amen. Dr. Dobson's favorite psalm was Psalms 103, and he asked that this would be read today during this service. Please listen to the word of the Lord. Let all that I am praise the Lord. With my whole heart, I will praise his holy name. Let all that I am praise the Lord. May I never forget the good things he does for me. He forgives all my sins and heals all my diseases. He redeems me from death and crowns me with love and tender mercies. He fills my life with good things. My youth is renewed like the eagles. The Lord gives righteousness and justice to all who are treated unfairly. Our days on earth are like grass, like wildflowers. We bloom and die. The wind blows and we are gone, as though we had never been here. But the love of the Lord remains forever with those who fear him. His salvation extends to the children's children of those who are faithful to his covenant, of those who obey his commandments. The Lord has made the heavens his throne. From there he rules over everything. Praise the Lord, you angels, you mighty ones who carry out his plans, listening for each of his commands. Yes, praise the Lord, you armies of angels who serve him and do his will. Praise the Lord, everything he has created, everything in all his kingdom. Let all that I am praise the Lord. Amen.
0: Michelle Bachman's reading of Psalm 103 reminds us of the eternal perspective that Dr. James Dobson carried throughout his life and ministry. Let all that I am praise the Lord. In fact, if you ever received anything autographed by Dr. James Dobson, he would sign his name and then include Psalm 103 right alongside his signature. You've been listening to a special edition of Dr. James Dobson's Family Talk, honoring the life and legacy of Dr. James C. Dobson, Jr., who went home to be with the Lord last year, August 21st, 2025. If you'd like to hear this program again or share it with a friend you love, visit drjamesdobson.org or jdfi.org. They are one and the same. Now, as we revisit this program nearly 1 year to the day after Dr. Dobson went home to be with the Lord, we're reminded that his work is not finished. The Dr. James Dobson Family Institute exists to carry his mission forward, reaching new generations with biblical truth, strengthening marriages, equipping parents, and defending the sanctity of human life. For the first 15 years of the Dr. James Dobson Family Institute, each year at the end of our calendar year, our staff would compile a best of broadcast collection featuring 6 CDs with 18 of the top programs from the year prior, which included Dr. Dobson's favorite interviews and some of the guests that really made a mark on the ministry here at the JDFI. Last year, after Dr. Dobson passed away, we put together a special memorial legacy edition of our Best of Broadcast collection, and we'd like to make that opportunity available to you as well, and thanks for your support of the ministry of the Dr. James Dobson Family Institute. 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Box 39000, Colorado Springs, Colorado, the zip code 80949. Once again, our ministry mailing address is the Dr. James Dobson Family Institute, or just use those initials, JDFI for short, P.O. 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Well, I'm Roger Marsh, and on behalf of all of us here at Family Talk and the Dr. James Dobson Family Institute, thanks so much for joining us today for this special tribute to our founder. 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That's coming up right here on the next edition of Dr. James Dobson's Family Talk, the voice you trust for the family you love. 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
0: A former senior.
22: No one is unsavable, even if they seem that way.
23: Some people just aren't convinced about Christianity. Some are convinced they'll never be convinced. Pastor Greg Laurie has good counsel.
22: I want you to think of someone that is a very antagonistic non-Christian. I want you to start praying for them by name, that God would get hold of them and bring them into the kingdom. Why? Because no one is beyond the reach of God.

0: are several groups of people who used to say they'd never become religious, never darken the door of a church building, never be caught carrying a Bible. Today, we call one of those groups believers, another of those groups pastors, and another group evangelists. And you know, Pastor Greg Laurie is a member of all three groups. And today on A New Beginning, he brings us good encouragement about sharing the good news with people who need to hear some good news.
1: I want you to think for a moment of someone that you know that is not a Christian. We all know lots of non-Christians, but I want you to think of someone that is a very antagonistic non-Christian. Maybe it's a neighbor, maybe it's a spouse, maybe it's a parent, maybe it's a coworker, maybe it's someone else, but there's someone you know, not only are they not a Christian, but they actually give you a hard time. They even attack you verbally for your faith. Now, I want you to start praying for them by name, that God would get hold of them and bring them into the kingdom. Why? Because no one is beyond the reach of God. That's something that we need to all remember. No one is beyond the reach of God. No one is unsavable, even if they seem that way. And I want to look at two men in the Bible that are placed side by side, Saul of Tarsus and Simon the Magician. One had a real conversion, the other did not. And this is a reminder that time will tell if a person is really a believer. As I've said before, there will be three surprises when we get to heaven. Some of the people we thought would be there will not be there. Some of the people we never thought would be there will be there. Third surprise, will be there. Time will tell. Time will tell who the real believers are, because there are some that have a great big profession of faith. It's very public, it's very loud, and then they just fall away. Jesus talked about them in the parable of the sower, the seed that was sown on the ground that shot up quickly, but it withered in the heat of the sun because it never got roots. So we've seen people like that. Then there are some that make a profession of faith, they fall. They get up again, they fall. They get up again, they fall. And this just goes on and on and on. And then in the end, they like really rally and they come through with flying colors. Then there are others that look like they will never, ever come to Christ. And as I mentioned, that's the kind of person that might mock, criticize, or embarrass you. But here's something to think about. The person that is giving you the hardest time may actually be closer to the kingdom of God than the person who is not. You might talk to someone about your faith, talk about how Jesus has changed you, talk about how much you love to go to church and read the Bible. And then you say to them, would you like to come to church with me sometime? They said, I'd love to. How about this Sunday? I'm busy. How about the following Sunday? Still busy. How about the Sunday after that? I'm busy. But I'm so glad, they say, that you found religion. You seem like a happier person than you used to be. And I think this is great. So they seem, oh, but they're very warm and they're never insulting. Then you go to someone else and they scream at you and throw, you know, the stapler at you or something. You go, this person is crazy. It could be they're acting that way because they're under the conviction of the Holy Spirit. And that is exactly what we see here in the story of the conversion of Saul of Tarsus. It's been said, when you throw a rock into a pack of dogs, the one that barks the loudest is the one that got hit. And this man was striking out against the church. Of course, we already saw how he presided over the death of the first martyr of the church, the courageous young Stephen. Instead of satisfying him, this only seemed to throw more fuel on the fire. And then Saul met Jesus on the road to Damascus, and he changed overnight. It was the most radical and unexpected conversion in church history. So unexpected that when the believers were told Saul had become a Christian, their response was, there's no way. That could not even possibly have happened, but it actually did happen. And now, this man who had previously been dedicated to the destruction of the church was now dedicated to the spread of the church. He who had been controlled by hate was now motivated by love. His conversion was so notable and significant that the Bible mentions it no less than 3 times. It was such an unlikely event that in the last century, there was a man who thought it should not be that hard to disprove. And in doing so, he felt he could also disprove the rest of the New Testament. His name was George Littleton, and he wrote a book titled Observations on the Conversion and Apostleship of St. Paul. And as Littleton sought to disprove the story, he became more and more convinced that the story was true. And in the end, Littleton himself came to believe in Jesus Christ. And his conclusion was, quote, Paul's conversion and apostleship alone, duly considered, are a demonstration sufficient to prove Christianity to be a divine revelation, end quote. And after his encounter with Jesus, Saul, later to become the Apostle Paul, blazed a trail, leaving behind churches and converts. He preached to philosophers and Pharisees and rulers and soldiers and sorcerers and sailors and slaves and most likely to Caesar himself. This single man changed the world.
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4: Hi, Pastor Greg. I want to thank you for your many messages that have helped me learn more about Jesus. Listening to your sermons has allowed me to understand God's word in a way that I never knew before. It really took me becoming a mom before my faith became serious to me. But your podcasts and devotions have helped me as I was able to explain the Bible to my 4-year-old son. About a week ago, he told me he wanted to ask Jesus into his heart, and I thank Jesus for giving me the right words to help him. Thank you so much for helping me and my family grow closer to the Lord.
3: It's a joy to hear that these studies have impacted this woman's life and that of her family. If you have a story to share, why not call us and let us know? Here's the number, 1-866-871-1144. That's 866-871-1144.
2: Well, today, Pastor Greg is comparing and contrasting the lives of 2 men in the Bible. In a moment, we'll talk about Simon the Sorcerer. But right now, he's considering Saul of Tarsus.
1: So let's get a little background on him before we read his story. We call him Saul of Tarsus. That's because that's where he came from. Tarsus was a very important city in the Roman world, famous for its university, which ranked among the greatest there in the Roman world. And he was Roman in citizenship, which was not a small deal, and that would later work in his favor. He also was educated in Greek philosophy, and he learned Roman law as well, and he was very religious. He was schooled under the legendary Gamaliel, who was known as the teacher's teacher, and this zealous young Pharisee became a member of the Jewish Sanhedrin. That was sort of like the Supreme Court of the day. The difference between their version of the Supreme Court was they ruled over spiritual and civic issues. And so for Saul, being so young, to be a member of this court was a very prestigious position. He was a very powerful young man, a very religious young man, a famous young man, and this very religion turned him from God. And this brings up a really important point because people say, you know, I think I need a little religion. No, actually, you don't. You need a lot of Jesus because religion can literally keep you from God. Now, I know technically speaking, Christianity is what would be described as a religion. But having said that, if you really get down to the biblical definition of it, Christianity is a relationship with God through Jesus Christ. And I'm amazed at how religion can blind people, and sometimes people who claim to be believers can be filled with hate. And sometimes these haters are among us, and they spend their time attacking anyone that is not exactly like them, and they spend little to no time trying to reach a lost world. Instead, they channel their energies in tearing each other down. As the great theologian Taylor Swift noted, haters gonna hate, hate, hate, right? We've met people like this. The problem with a bitter person is they're never content to keep their bitterness to themselves. They want to spread it around. The only exercise they get is jumping to conclusions and running others down, right? And this makes the Holy Spirit sad. It actually grieves the Holy Spirit. Paul wrote in Ephesians 4:31 from the Phillips translation, "Let there be no more resentment, no more anger or temper, no more violent self-assertiveness, no more slander, no more malicious remarks. Be kind to each other. Be understanding. Be ready to forgive others, for God, for Christ's sake, has forgiven you." Listen, whatever your cause is, be it doctrinal, be it something else, if it makes you a mean, argumentative, malicious person, you've missed the point. Our primary mission is Christ and the gospel. That is where our energy should be primarily challenged in the culture today.
5: "Well, I disagree with that. And I hate you."
1: Oh, you need a hug. Not from me, because I think you might hurt me. Don't be surprised to find that the person who whines and complains the most and is critical of the most minute things in the lives of others is often guilty of something far worse. When I see a person constantly lashing out, whatever their cause is, I think there's something wrong with that person spiritually. And they need to get reconnected to the Lord, and they need to get their priorities in order, and they need to return to their first love. Let's look at our Bibles, Acts 8, verse 1 to 4. Saul was one of the witnesses, and this, of course, is a witness to the death of Stephen. And he agreed completely with the killing of Stephen. A great wave of persecution began that day, sweeping over the church in Jerusalem, and all the believers except the apostles were scattered through the regions of Judea and Samaria. Some devout men came and buried Stephen with great mourning. But Saul was going everywhere to destroy the church. He went from house to house, dragging out both men and women to throw them into prison. But the believers who were scattered preached the good news about Jesus wherever they went. All right, we'll stop there. Let's set the scene. So Stephen's been martyred, and the church is spreading out fast. And in a way, Saul of Tarsus, even before he was converted, was helping the work of the kingdom of God. How? By attacking the church, he caused them to spread out. You see, the believers would have been content to have a nice little holy huddle in Jerusalem and just hang out together. Christians love to hang out together, and that's a good thing, and so we should. But Jesus did say, "Go into all the world and preach the gospel," and he did tell them that they would receive power after the Holy Spirit came upon them to be witnesses in Jerusalem, Judea, Samaria, and the uttermost parts of the earth. And frankly, they weren't doing that. Along comes Saul, persecuting them. Now they're doing it. And so... why was Saul so angry at Christians? Well, as I said, he was under the conviction of the Holy Spirit. And I think he was under the conviction of the Spirit after he saw the courageous death of Stephen. Stephen preached to the Sanhedrin, and then as they began to stone him, the Bible says his face shined like an angel. And then he said, "Lord, don't hold this sin against their charge." And of course, he died and went into the Lord's present. So, as I pointed out earlier, Stephen did not reach thousands, but he reached one, and the one he reached was a whopper. He was a whopper, because I think Stephen played a direct role in the conversion of Saul of Tarsus, later to become the great apostle Paul. Now, think about this for a moment. How many of you have ever heard of Mordecai Ham? No, not many. That sounds like something you'd order in a deli, doesn't it? I love the Mordecai Ham on this sandwich, all right? Mordecai Ham was an evangelist that went to Charlotte, North Carolina, and held some meetings. And most of us don't know much about him, but one of the young men that walked forward was a dairy farmer, young boy, named Billy Frank, later to become Billy Graham. So we don't know Mordecai Ham, but we do know Billy Graham. How many of you have ever heard of Edward Kimball? Edward Kimball, not heard of him either. Well, Edward Kimball worked in a shoe store. And he had a coworker named Dwight, and Edward was sharing the gospel with Dwight, and he kept sharing with Dwight, and finally Dwight came to Christ. Dwight went on to become the great evangelist D.L. Moody. So we haven't heard of Edward Kimball, we haven't heard of Mordecai Ham, but we have heard of Billy Graham, and we have heard of D.L. Moody, right? So here's my question. Who's your one? Everyone should at least have a one, someone you can point to and say, by God's grace, I played a role in that person coming to Christ. Every one of us should have one, two, three, four, 10, 20, however many the Lord gives you in your lifetime. But there should be someone you can point to and say, I played a role in that. Maybe it was just praying. Maybe it was sowing a seed. Well, Stephen's one ended up being the Apostle Paul. Look, there are times when you're sharing the gospel and people don't seem to be listening. But I want you to know that when you quote the word of God, it is alive and powerful. And it will not return void. It won't. That's why I love to just always quote scripture in my messages. And especially if it's an evangelistic message, quoting the Bible. Why? Because there's power in the word of God.

0: good encouragement today about the need to share the message of the gospel with those around us. Pastor Greg Laurie's message today here on A New Beginning, no one is beyond the reach of God. You know, every day, people hear the gospel here on A New Beginning, and we hear from so many of them who accept Christ as they're listening to Pastor Greg's study. It's the main reason we're here. Have you ever come to the point when you've decided to follow the Lord? Pastor Greg, what would you say to the person listening who just doesn't know if they're really a Christian? Mm. They can't think of a time when they made a deliberate decision for the Lord.
1: Yeah.
0: It's just not a good idea to assume everything's going to just work out okay, is it?
1: No, this is one area of your life you want to be sure about, where you're going to spend eternity. The Bible says, these things we write to you that you may believe on the Son of God and that you may know that you have eternal life. Listen, I know I have eternal life. I know I'll go to heaven one day. And I hope that doesn't sound boastful. And if it does, I'm boasting in what God has done for me, not in what I've done for God. The reason I know these things is because I've turned from my sin and I've put my faith in Christ, you see. And if you do the same, you can have the same hope. You just need to call out to the Lord and admit you're a sinner and ask Jesus Christ to forgive you and come into your life. The Bible says, whoever will call upon the name of the Lord will be saved. Will you call upon him right now? I'm going to pray a simple prayer, and I'm going to ask you to pray this prayer after me, if you would. So if you want to know that you'll go to heaven when you die, if you want to know for certain that Christ is living in your life, then pray this prayer with me. Just pray these words. Lord Jesus, I know I am a sinner, but I know you are the Savior who died on the cross for my sin. I turn from my sin now, and I choose to follow you from this moment forward as my Savior and my Lord, as my God and my friend. Thank you for hearing this prayer. Thank you for answering this prayer. And I ask this in Jesus' name. Amen.
0: Amen. And listen, if you have just prayed that prayer with Pastor Greg and you've meant those words sincerely, the Lord has forgiven your sin and you're now a Christian. 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You know, Pastor Greg, when we start reading social media, we can get swept away with it. One thing leads to another,
1: yes.
0: And that leads to another. And before we know it, an hour has passed by.
1: Yeah.
0: They call that doom scrolling.
1: Mm-hmm.
0: Very appropriate. I've had the same thing happen with the Bible, though. You know, you start reading and you get involved in it, especially, you know, one of the Old Testament stories, like one of my favorites is Joseph.
1: Yes.
0: And all the twists and turns in that
1: yeah.
0: story. You just get swept up in it. What do you think the term would be, you know, the opposite of doom scrolling when you get swept up in God's word?
1: Wow. What would that be? That's a great question. Maybe we would call going through scripture in the same way as hope scrolling. I mean, think about how you feel after you've doom scrolled. You feel like, what a waste of time. What did I learn? Nothing. Maybe you even got drugged down a little bit. But how do you feel after you read the word of God? You feel helped. You feel hopeful. You feel encouraged. And you have your eyes on things above. This is the thing. Every day, every Christian should open up the Bible and read it. This is an essential to spiritual growth. You never get beyond it. You never outgrow it. And God will make his word fresh and new to you each and every day. As the psalmist said, your mercies are new every morning, but you got to open it. Nothing's going to happen if you don't open your Bible. Well, this is one of the things that I talk about in my new book, What Every Growing Christian Needs to Know. I also have chapters on the importance of prayer, how to pray effectively, why being in church is so vital for your spiritual growth, how to share your faith effectively, and much more. But we want to send you this book that will encourage you to continue on in your spiritual growth, because the moment you're not progressing, you can begin to regress. Someone said once, quote, "The Christian life is like a grease pole. You're either climbing or slipping," end quote. So you want to constantly be learning and developing and flourishing as a follower of Jesus Christ. And I think this new book is going to help you do it. Again, it's called What Every Growing Christian Needs to Know. 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

Now we continue reading from the Bible with 2 Thessalonians chapter 2. Now we request you, brethren, with regard to the coming of our Lord Jesus Christ and our gathering together to him, that you not be quickly shaken from your composure, or be disturbed either by a spirit or a message or a letter, as if from us, to the effect that the day of the Lord has come. Let no one in any way deceive you, for it will not come unless the apostasy comes first, and the man of lawlessness is revealed, the son of destruction, who opposes and exalts himself above every so-called god or object of worship, so that he takes his seat in the temple of God, displaying himself as being God. Do you not remember that while I was still with you, I was telling you these things? And you know what restrains him now, so that in his time he will be revealed. For the mystery of lawlessness is already at work. Only he who now restrains will do so until he is taken out of the way. Then that lawless one will be revealed, whom the Lord will slay with the breath of his mouth and bring to an end by the appearance of his coming. That is, the one whose coming is in accord with the activity of Satan, with all power and signs and false wonders, and with all the deception of wickedness for those who perish, because they did not receive the love of the truth so as to be saved. For this reason, God will send upon them a deluding influence, so that they will believe what is false, in order that they all may be judged who did not believe the truth, but took pleasure in wickedness. But we should always give thanks to God for you, brethren, beloved by the Lord, because God has chosen you from the beginning for salvation through sanctification by the Spirit and faith in the truth. It was for this he called you through our gospel, that you may gain the glory of our Lord Jesus Christ. So then, brethren, stand firm and hold to the traditions which you were taught, whether by word of mouth or by letter from us. Now may our Lord Jesus Christ himself and God our Father, who has loved us and given us eternal comfort and good hope by grace, comfort and strengthen your hearts in every good work and word.

0: 2 Thessalonians chapter 3. Finally, brethren, pray for us, that the word of the Lord will spread rapidly and be glorified, just as it did also with you, and that we will be rescued from perverse and evil men, for not all have faith. But the Lord is faithful, and he will strengthen and protect you from the evil one. We have confidence in the Lord concerning you, that you are doing and will continue to do what we command. May the Lord direct your hearts into the love of God and into the steadfastness of Christ. For more info about this ministry, our website is the-word.info. 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
1: This is Pastor Larry. We're back with Tom Eliff. We're talking about prayer and about Tom Eliff's book, A Passion for Prayer, Experiencing Deeper Intimacy with God. On the back cover, there's an endorsement by Charles Stanley and also an endorsement by Henry Blackaby, best-selling author of Experiencing God. Tremendous book, by the way. Tom Eliff has pastored for 42 years. He's served with the International Mission Board for 2 terms. He has been president of the Southern Baptist Convention. Thank you, Tom, for being our guest once again. Yesterday's show was great. I know this is also going to be a great show as well. So good to have you again.
2: Thanks, Larry. I'm looking forward to what God has for us the next few minutes.
1: Well, we were talking about recovering our intimacy with God. I'll give the quote again. Whatever the cause, it is disturbing to sense in ourselves or others a growing hardness of heart and an accompanying helplessness to recover it. Kind of pick up where you were yesterday. This is a big topic and a very important one.
2: You know, Larry, a good marriage requires intentionality. It requires work. It requires honesty, openness. And a good relationship with the Lord Jesus Christ requires the very same thing. We don't just coast along and say, okay, I'm saved. I have this responsibility, whatever it is, it may be in some kind of ministry, it may be something else, and you are a wonderful Christian person and you want to walk with God, though, in intimacy. It takes work. If you talk to a couple that seems to have that kind of intimacy, they'll tell you, yeah, this didn't come by just, you know, waking up in the morning and falling out of bed.
1: Yeah.
2: This took some moments of real confession and repentance. This took some moments where we had to humble ourselves and ask for forgiveness. This took some moments where we bared our soul before one another and asked the Lord to speak to our hearts. Well, you can't have intimacy with Christ without the very same thing. We are his bride. He is the groom. It deserves every bit of attention that we give to our marriage and maybe even more so. And by the way, it'll do more for your marriage than you think if you have intimacy with Christ anyway. So why not start there?
1: Right, absolutely. I'm kind of jumping around a bit, but one of the questions I'd like to ask is that some parents ask their kids to, quote, say the blessing before meals. And of course, sometimes the child is very small or has not made a profession of faith. How do you feel about that, Pastor Tom?
2: I feel all right. It depends on the setting. Every grace and gift of the Christian life is something that we begin schooling children in from the earliest of days, when we can communicate with them, sit up straight, or say please, or say thank you. And,
1: right.
2: And so we start schooling that child in terms of life. A man told me one time, he said, well, God doesn't hear the prayer of a person who's not saved. I said, what about the prayer, God save me?
1: Said, amen,
2: said,
1: brother.
2: Oh, I hadn't thought about that. Well, I said, we're none of us perfect. We're all on a path. My wife and I have, we have 6 children and their spouses. We have 33 grandchildren, and now we just got news that our 33rd great-grandchild is in the hangar and on the way, so we're just getting started here. So we have a little experience with children. As I said, I call them gifts and graces. I mean, it should come as no surprise to a child what prayer is. That child, he or she, should have witnessed it in his mother's life and his father's life. And doing so, what's a child going to do? Oh, I want to do that. Well, why can't I? Well, you can't sit down and talk to a 5-year-old about sanctification. That discussion is going to come at some other time. But you are going to talk with them about, well, we need to tell God that there's sin in our life, and we want him to help us. By the time a child comes to know Christ as Savior, that discipline should not come as a surprise to that child any more than any of the other graces or the gifts of the Christian life should be a surprise. They should have seen that lived out, played out before them in the lives of their parents. What do children want to do? They want to be like mom and dad. I understand what might be at the heart of a question like that is that What about praying if you

0: don't know the Lord Jesus as your Savior. But there is a time when a parent knows it's time to explain to my child what this is all about. But I don't think that a parent is winning anything, gaining any ground by saying to a child, well, you can't pray yet.
1: Right. Amen.
0: Because how are they going to grasp that? How are they going to understand that? And besides that, Jesus said, unless you come to me like a child, you shall know what.
1: Amen. Yeah.
0: I'd say let's all go to church as a family and let's pray together.
1: Amen. Wonderful insight. You know, for a lot of parents, they struggle with that. But let's move on. What about fasting and prayer? Now, in Mark 9:29, Jesus told his disciples that deliverance from certain kinds of demonic entities can only come about through fasting and prayer.
0: Pretty simple. Of course, I don't need to go into an explanation of what kind of fasting. You know, there are different kinds of fasting. We don't necessarily need to talk about that, but we do need to talk about what Jesus said. He said that there are some arenas in which you're not going to find success unless it receives your concerted attention, and this issue becomes more important to you than something that's less important, like eating. For instance, if you're talking about fasting from food, I think it's quite obvious that God calls us. Well, let me give you an illustration. This might be a better illustration. There's a difference between intercessory prayer and just regular praying. You know, we pray for somebody, pray that God will bless them, bless their family, pray that God will give them good health, and you mean every bit of that. But in some instances, someone falls into a situation that so grabs your heart that God himself puts it on your heart and says, this person is your prayer responsibility. Then you begin interceding for them. You almost think of it as, you're standing between that person and God, and you're crying out to God on behalf of that person, urging God to reach out and move in power by his Spirit and urging that person to turn to the Lord. In the midst of that, this should have certainly, if God has called you to stand in that position as an intercessor, that ought to certainly, God's call on your life ought to certainly lay greater claim on you than a lot of other things, including some things which just become natural, or I know some people eat with supernatural belief, but I'm not suggesting that. I'm just saying that there's sometimes when something becomes more important than food or water. Jesus, at the outset of his ministry, how did he begin? Fasting. That's how he started. He prayed and he fasted, and it was then that Satan came and tested him, body, soul, and spirit, but he was coming out of this time where he had prayed and fasted for these days. So he was ready for that. So that's how I would see what that means, and that is that it has become on your heart something more important to you than even eating.
1: Right, right. Well, let's talk a little bit about unanswered prayer. God can say yes, no, or not yet. And of course, most Christians are praying earnestly for something, yet there's been no breakthrough. As a pastor, sometimes a family is dealing with unanswered prayer. How do you handle a situation of unanswered prayer? What would your counsel, your pastoral advice be to a family who's struggling with something? They prayed about it, and they're good people. They love the Lord. They serve him, but nothing seems to be happening. What would you say?
0: Well, first of all, I think that the Lord, you know, we say that he can say yes, no, or wait a while. But he can say nothing. He can be awesomely quiet.
1: Right.
0: I would say that in all of those instances, what we want to do is to pray in concert with God. And so I found that this time when you're praying, when it seems like nothing is happening. For instance, right now, I am praying for a young man. I pray daily for him. I'm praying that he'll come to Christ. Nothing has happened. And you say, well, Lord, you know, what's the issue here? Well, it may not be me. It may not be my praying. It may be that God is dealing with him in a way that I do not know about. I'm sure he is, and bringing him some other or more circuitous route. But I want to agree with God. And so that's where, you know, that's where Bible study links up with Scripture, because as I pour over the Word of God day after day, I say, God, speak to my heart. And very often the Lord will say, all right, this is my word. For instance, he may say, I assure you that he'll be saved. He may say, you need to go and do the following. You may see an example or read a story in the scripture or get a sentence or a direct command, and God is telling you, do this. And so as you're interceding for someone, and it seems like it's been a long, long time, don't give up. Ask the Lord. Right. Ask the Lord until he may say to you at some point, and he has said to me on occasions, this is a settled issue, and you don't need to meddle in it any longer. You just rejoice that I'm going to do what I plan to do. But often, if I don't have that, I said, Lord, I just keep asking the Lord until right. you show me. He'll give me a passage of scripture at some point along the way, speak by his spirit through the word. I like to think of it this way. The plans of God are revealed to the man or woman of God by the spirit of God through the word of God. Now, once that happens, my responsibility is to reach out, take God's hand, and cooperate with him. That would be my approach, I think.
1: Well, friends, to get your own copy of Passion for Prayer, please call 1-800-652-1144. The book addresses several critical concern issues, the perils of prayerlessness, persevering prayer, prayer and fasting, intercessory prayer, prayer in times of temptation, and many other subjects. This is a must-read book for every Christian. 1-800-652-1144. Tom, what can we learn about prayer from Genesis 32? It is a most unusual scene of Jacob wrestling with a man. The patriarch struggles all night, but Jacob comes to understand that he is wrestling with the Lord. Does that happen to us? Is there some analogy, some point of instruction for us today, even as men and women of prayer?
0: Well, I think we have taken this ride on a circuitous route, and we're back where we started. And that is that God's desire for us is to come to the place where, if right. I could get to the point in my life where all I wanted for my life was simply all he wanted for me, then all my life I'd have all I wanted, and he'd have all of me he wanted. I think that's the lesson there. And, of course, as we wrestle with the Lord in prayer, and we use that word sometimes, we're failing to understand that it is more intense sometimes than physical. In fact, sometimes right. it can become almost physical. I'm not talking about boxing with somebody, but it can be absolutely exhausting because God's desire, he is at work, the scripture says, working within us by his spirit, he is doing this, that both to will and to do of his good pleasure. That's his purpose. He wants to conform us to the image of his dear son. And so that means that constantly from now until the time we meet him face to face, there are going to be moments in which he'll say, this is who I am, this is what I'm doing, and we learn to say, yes, Lord. Yes, Lord,
1: Amen.
0: I agree.
1: Amen. Well, Tom, let's talk a little bit about intercessory prayer. On page 146, you write, there is a difference between simply praying for people and true intercession. What's the difference?
0: Well, I think it's a matter of position, Larry. In the first place, there are a lot of people for whom I make a petition. For instance, as a pastor or as a missionary, people come and say, would you pray with me for so-and-so that they come to know Christ? Well, sure. Let's pray that right now. I usually ask them that. I ask them if they're praying, and if I'm not going to do what they're supposed to do, but then I say, okay, tell me their name. You're praying. All right, let's pray right here. That way I don't forget, because, I mean, when you go to a meeting, a lot of people ask you, pray for me, pray for my wife, pray for my husband. That's a petition. God bless this person. God touch this man or woman's life. God reach out with your healing hand. That's a petition. But then intercession is different. Christ is our intercessor. He did not just pray for us. He positioned himself between the loving but righteous and just Heavenly Father and us. And on behalf of us, he died. He shed his blood because he knew that without the shedding of blood, the life, there would be no remission of sin. And so I believe there are people in our lives and to whom about whom the Lord would speak on occasion, and he would say to us, now, this is a person, I don't want you just to pray for them. I want you to intercede for them, and I want you to ask the Lord, stand before me. And what you're doing like a loving mother would or a loving father would. Oh, God, let my son live one more day so that he might come under the conviction of your Holy Spirit. And you're taking a position between the person for whom you're praying and the just, merciful God of the universe.
1: Amen. Well, as we wrap up the second program, one question I did want to really ask, and that is, in view of the Lord's imminent return, how should that impact our prayer life?
0: To me, this is the most exciting subject and the most exciting aspect of prayer, because in light of the imminence of the Lord's return, that should shape my prayer. That forms my prayer. Let me give you an illustration. You have a company coming. They're going to come at a certain time, and you know they're going to show up because they're always prompt. As that time approaches, you finally say, okay, checking around. Okay, is everything right here? Okay, we got this over here. All right, is the barbecue grill heated? All right, you're checking everything just to make sure that everything is as it ought to be to welcome those people when they show up. You don't just sit there and with your legs crossed starting early in the morning and sip Coca-Cola until they show up at 7 o'clock in the evening. You're moving about, getting things gussied up, ready, as my mother used to say. Well, how do we do that? We do that through prayer. We do that through witnessing. We do that through sharing. We do it through giving. We do it in so many ways, but especially the discipline, and prayer is a discipline, especially in the discipline of prayer. Even so, come, Lord Jesus.
1: Wow, that's a beautiful, beautiful illustration. Yes. What a glorious thought. And of course, as we look at the signs of the times and what's going on in our country and all the world, we need to be praying. We need to be all ready for when the trumpet sounds. Well, thank you, Pastor Tom Ella, for your life and ministry and for these two shows. And it's a great blessing for me to share the pulpit with you from time to time. And I'm sure all of our church is greatly blessed. So God bless you in a rich and wonderful and mighty way.
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3: For Watchmen on the Wall, this is John Ruiz reporting. The psalmist wrote, "Except the Lord build the house, they labor in vain that build it. Except the Lord keep the city, the watchman waketh but in vain." In recent days, there have been interviews with and articles about Alexander Dugin, a Russian political philosopher and author. An anti-communist in the 1980s, Dugin has become a powerful force. He is sometimes called Putin's brain because of that influence, and has been drawing more attention as a possible ally of conservatives in the United States. Many people have touted his supposed belief in faith and traditional values. However, in March of this year, Dugin posted on X, quote, "Enough with sectarian fractions. All Shia should join the final battle. All real Muslims also. It is unique chance to achieve the victory over common enemy," close quote. Ryan Morrow, a professor and senior fellow on counterterrorism at the Capital Research Center, reported that Dugin is helping to lead the waging of an ideological war in the same manner as Islamist governments, advocating for alliance between them and Russian Christian nationalists. Morrow says Dugin has been a point man for nearly 30 years, even writing a book about how to weaponize conspiracy theories. Now he promotes his own end times prophecy that flips, preaching that Islam is correct, along with its end times messianic figure, the Mahdi, who will ally with the catacomb, a Greek term used by the Apostle Paul to describe he who restrains, and this mystical figure will restrain the Antichrist, and the Antichrist they fight is Jewish, essentially Israel and the West. Morrow believes this new version of authoritarian Christianity, backed and funded by the Russians through social media, is coming to a church near you. Bill Cloud, a Christian minister of Shoresham Ministries, who has appeared with speakers ranging from Jonathan Kahn to the late J.R. Church, founder of Prophecy in the News, described Morrow's report as an alarm that all should heed. Cloud wrote that within mainstream Christianity, there is a widely embraced belief that the Holy Spirit, our teacher and comforter, according to John in the 14th chapter, also functions as the restrainer in this fallen world. That is to say, the Spirit of God keeps evil in check, not allowing it to increase and expand beyond certain limits, lest the world be plunged into irreversible chaos. This being so, the belief that if Spirit-filled people were removed from the earth entirely, either by extermination at the hands of men or extraction by heavenly means, theoretically, there would be no resistance to evil. Cloud added, the notion that the Holy Spirit would be removed, thus allowing for this time of trouble, is based largely on something Paul said in a letter to the believers at Thessalonica. Speaking of the last days, the Antichrist, and the return of the Messiah, he said, now you know what is restraining, that he may be revealed in his own time. For the mystery of lawlessness is already at work. Only he who now restrains will do so until he is taken out of the way, and then the lawless one will be revealed. That's in 2 Thessalonians chapter 2. It is believed by many that he who now restrains is the Holy Spirit, and who dwells in God's people. When he is taken out of the way, the Antichrist will be revealed. Cloud said Dugin's belief that Russian nationalists have been called upon by God to be the restrainer is troubling. He is convinced that he and his confederates are to wage holy war against satanic forces in the West. However, his efforts to facilitate a partnership with the Islamic world, which is dedicated to the destruction of Israel and the Jews, betray the fact that his intentions are unholy and extremely dangerous. Cloud continued, he and his others maintain that they are on the side of good. Cloud continued, he and others mistakenly believe they are on the side of good. But so did Pharaoh, and so did Hitler. They were wrong. And so is Dugin and anyone else who positions themselves to oppose God's people and purpose. That he and others are zealous to come alongside Islamists to war against the West and the Jews has definite prophetic implications, Cloud said. In any event, the watchman must remain ever vigilant.
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4: 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Again, that's P.O. 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
5: With SRN News, I'm Keith Peters in Washington. The U.S. Army says it will resume Apache helicopter training missions following a brief pause after two soldiers were killed in a crash last week in Texas. The Army says Wednesday it is investigating the crash that happened August 12th outside of Salado, Texas, which is not far from Fort Hood. The national debt has surpassed a record $40 trillion, highlighting the impact of defense costs, social programs, and interest on the deficit. This milestone comes just 5 months after hitting $39 trillion. Experts say the growing debt is already affecting Americans by raising borrowing costs and lowering wages. Advocates for a balanced budget warn of tougher fiscal trade-offs ahead. On Wall Street, the Dow by 119 points. More details available at srnnews.com.
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16: Anyone who's suffered knows what it's like when a well-meaning friend says something, well, insensitive. And their ill-chosen words only make you feel worse. Today on Insight for Living, Chuck Swindoll recounts the story of Job, when the ones who showed up to comfort him did little more than pile on shame, judgment, and condemnation. Sitting in the ash heap of his shattered life, Job faced not only unbearable suffering, but an assault on his character from the friends who came to console him. Chuck titled today's message, When Rebuke and Resistance Collide.
10: We're engaged in an examination of the life and experience of Job. If you're not familiar with the book in the Bible, it's just before the very large book of the Psalms, right in the center section. And just to the left, we'll find Job. If you'll locate chapter 11, I'd like to read a few verses from that, as well as some from a couple of other chapters later on. We're sort of trying to take it in chunks so we don't become tedious about this and break everyone's back over it. You know you've been in Job a long time when you greet people at church, and rather than they're saying, "How are you doing?" they ask, "What happened to you this week?" And I think that's starting to happen in our lives, and I want to be sensitive to the fact that you can take just so much of stuff like this, but what a man, what an experience. You will recall he's lost everything, including now his health, as well as all in his family except his wife. Friends have come, so-called friends, to bring him comfort and sympathy. They bring neither, and their words have turned to rebuke and insults and sarcasm. And that sort of is a running commentary through the poem of this section, beginning at chapter 4, really, and going on through to chapter 38. Now, look at Job 11, verse 1. This is the third of the friends. Zophar the Naamathite answered, "Shall a multitude of words go unanswered, and a talkative man be acquitted? Shall your boasts silence men, and shall you scoff and none rebuke? For you have said, 'My teaching is pure, and I am innocent in your eyes.' But would that God might speak and open his lips against you." Job answers in chapter 12, verse 1, where we read, "Then Job responded, 'Truly then, you are the people, and with you wisdom will die. But I have intelligence as well as you. I am not inferior to you. And who does not know such things as these? I am a joke to my friends. The one who called on God, and he answered him. The just and blameless man is a joke." 13, verse 15, sort of Job's declaration of faith. "Though he slay me, I will hope in him. Nevertheless, I will argue my ways before him. This will also be my salvation, for a godless man may not come before his presence. Listen carefully to my speech. Let my declaration fill your ears. Behold, now I have prepared my case. I know that I will be vindicated." 14, verse 1. "Man who is born of woman is short-lived and full of turmoil. Like a flower, he comes forth and withers, also flees like a shadow and does not remain." Verse 10, "But man dies and lies prostrate. Man expires, and where is he? As water evaporates from the sea and a river becomes parched and dried up, so man lies down and does not rise. Until the heavens are no more, he will not awake nor be aroused out of his sleep. Oh, that you would hide me in Sheol, that you would conceal me until your wrath returns to you, that you would set a limit for me and remember me. If a man dies, will he live again? All the days of my struggle I will wait until my change comes."
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10: Have you noticed that problems don't just go away? They don't evaporate, they proliferate, says one of Murphy's laws. I thought recently they're sort of like roaches. You can't just ignore them. You kill everyone you see. When I moved back to Texas, I had a friend tell me when he saw me in cowboy boots one day, he said, you know why we wear cowboy boots? And I said, well, I thought I did, but I think I'm going to learn a new reason right now. He said, yeah, it's you can kill roaches in a corner when you wear those cowboy boots. When we were at the seminary, we lived in the campus apartments, which, praise God, have been destroyed now. And there's a new library there, but we lived in the old campus apartment number 9. Sounds like a jail sentence, doesn't it? Apartment number 9. But boy, roaches. I said to Cynthia one day, we don't have a single roach in our place. She looked at me like I was crazy. I said, they're all married, have large families. Problems are like that. They just get worse, especially conflicts. And even when you try to solve them, they just get more complicated. And I have a feeling there is not a person listening to me right now who has not, on occasion, attempted to make things right with another individual and have it blow up in your face. Or other individuals, plural, only to have the scene get increasingly more difficult. It's easy to forget the original agenda. When one person is sick and three people come to bring encouragement, there is a simple agenda, and these men had it right, who came to visit Job. There's nothing wrong with their original intent. Chapter 2, verse 11 tells us, these three men, Eliphaz, Bildad, Zophar, came from their homes all the way to Job's ash heap, where he found himself without his children, without a means of making a living, where he found himself with no home, no buildings on his place of his own property, and where he found himself covered with sores that were now cracking open and oozing with pus. Miserable in the daytime and restless through the night, the three men came to sympathize with him and to comfort him. Great agenda. If you learn nothing else so far from Job of a positive nature, learn when someone is laid aside and for whatever reason you are by their side, you've come to sympathize and to comfort. End of agenda. But somewhere between their leaving with the right agenda and 7, 8, 9 days later, as they're into the dialogue, the agenda got lost. I would venture to say you cannot find a sentence of sympathy and comfort that fell from their lips. And all of these chapters from 4 through 31, there is accusation, there is blame, there is shame, there is insult, there is sarcasm, there is finger pointing, there is judging, there is condemning, there is preaching, but there is no sympathy and there is no comfort. So that Job winds up, as we're going to see in the time we spend in these chapters today, he winds up saying, it had been better if you had just stayed silent. Awfully good advice. What is it our mothers taught us? If you can't say something nice, that's it. Don't say anything at all. If you cannot bring sympathy and comfort, bring nothing at all. Just your presence. Well, Eliphaz has spoken and he's talked about experience of the past and has lectured Job on learning from experience. As Eliphaz stands there in good health with plenty in his wallet and a happy family at home. Bildad stands then in Eliphaz's place, the next in age. And Bildad says, what we must learn, Job, is lessons taught us from the brilliant minds of the past. And he represents those philosophers and teachers and sages of yesteryear. And he offers those words of advice to his friend as Bildad stands healthy and wealthy and in his own eyes, wise. Then Zophar. Zophar, verse 1 of chapter 11, now answers, using not experience or the wisdom of the past is his basis, but just rank legalism. Just legalism. Verses 1 to 4, you are guilty, Job. Verses 5 to 12, you are ignorant, Job. Verses 13 to 20, you are sinful. Repent. End of Zophar's sympathetic, comforting message. Verse 2, shall a multitude of words go unanswered and a talkative man be acquitted? How's that for an opening line? He heard the word windbag earlier and decides to use it again. We have listened to you about as long as we plan to listen, Job. How many more things do you think you have to say to convince us you're full of words, but your life is empty of righteousness? Shall your boast silence men like us? No way. Shall you scoff and no one rebuke you? There is no way. You have said my teaching is pure and I am innocent in your eyes. Stop. Stop at verse 4. Job never said that. You know, it's hard enough to be dealt with rudely, tactlessly, but to be misquoted is a very, very painful thing to take sitting down. Back in chapter 6, Job had been vulnerable enough to say in verse 24, teach me, show me how I have erred. You show me. Verse 28, please, now look at me and see if I lie to your face. Point it out. Identify the wrong. Of course, they don't deal in specifics. These men are given to generalized, universal criticism. And so they take Job on with both fists. They now misquote him in chapter 11, verse 4. And if telling him that he's guilty isn't enough, Zophar now says, you are one ignorant man. Remember Job when he was earlier identified as one of the greatest men of the East? In fact, as I recall, the greatest. He feared God and turned away from evil. Sounds to me like a man who wasn't guilty and wasn't ignorant of God. But you understand, when legalists make their statement, they don't need facts. All they need is volume. And the ability to put you down so that you're intimidated by their presence. Oh, they're awfully good at that. Would that God might speak and open his lips against you. This is calling down a judgment from heaven. Would that God might show you the secrets of wisdom, for sound wisdom has two sides, Job, probably meaning the side we can understand and the side we can't. The side we can see and the side we can't see, the invisible wisdom of God. Know then that God forgets a part of your iniquity. Can you discover the depths of God, Job? Can you discover the limits of the Almighty? They are high as the heavens. What can you do? Deeper than the grave, called here in the Hebrew Sheol, the place of the departed dead in the days of the Old Testament. Deeper than the grave, what can you know? Why, Job, the measure of God's mind is longer than the earth. It's broader than the sea. If he passes by or shuts up or calls an assembly, who can restrain the Almighty, Job? He's delivering Job a lecture in what we might call theology 101, as if Job needs a theological lecture. Let me pause here and say that Zophars are still on the loose. If you haven't met one, just hold your breath. He'll come along. They have zero capacity to connect the dots. They have a complete inability to even color by numbers. They don't get it, but they have a message for you. And the message usually is a put down, because you are not doing what they believe you ought to be doing, or you are doing what they believe you should not be doing. And in this case, since he sees Job as ignorant of God, he decides he needs to teach him about God, and he tells him of God's length and breadth and depth and width and height, and reminds Job that this God cannot be restrained. And then, if that isn't enough, verse 11, with the implication, you're the man, he knows false men. He sees iniquity without investigating. And then the ultimate. An idiot will become intelligent when the foal of a wild donkey is born a man. Just look there for a few moments. The word idiot comes from a Hebrew word that means to be hollow, empty. When used of a person, it's referring to empty-headed. We have the colloquialism airhead in our day. He's calling Job, by implication, an empty-headed man. And there is no more possibility that a person like that could ever become wise than a donkey could give birth to a human. Now, for just a moment, since you're not there, try to imagine yourself there. You've lost it all, including your health. You haven't been able to sleep. You can't eat. Now we're in a third round of this first cycle of dialogues, and it's just getting worse. And of all things, you're now called an idiot, a hollow-brained individual who himself can't connect the dots. Warren Wiersbe wrote, "How sad it is when people who should share ministry end up creating misery." How tragic that these three friends focused on Job's words instead of the feelings behind those words. Then he quotes a Chinese proverb, "Though conversing face to face, their hearts have 1,000 miles between them." Ever been around a person like that? I'm going to venture something, but don't move a muscle, okay? Or you'll let us all know that it's true. You may be married to one like that. That's a terrible existence. It's a dreadful existence. You converse face to face, but your hearts have 1,000 miles between you. How true that was at the ash heap. After all, information is not the same as communication. Sidney J. Harris reminds us, information is giving out, communication is getting through. It's a great line. Today, my desire is not simply to give out information to help you know Job 11 through 14. You can get that on your own by reading it, or by finding commentaries and reading them. My desire today is to communicate, to get through, to take the side of the person who has no good reason to have to endure something like this, who lives with it regularly. Why, he has the audacity in verse 13 to begin with the condition. If you would direct your heart right, and if you would spread out your hand to him, meaning God, if iniquity is in your hand, put it far away. If you do not let wickedness dwell in your tents, then. Now he offers the promise. Your face could be lifted up without moral defect, implying what? Moral defect. And you would be steadfast and not fear, implying what? He is neither. He is not steadfast and he's fearing. You would forget your trouble as waters have passed by. You would remember it. Your life would be brighter than the noonday. Then you would trust. Verse 18 concludes. But verse 20 gives the consequence. The eyes of the wicked will fail. There will be no escape for them. And Zophar's through. Well, not really. He's coming back. But thankfully, it will be a while. The sheer arrogance of Zophar is shocking. You know, I think I need to point out something that needs to be said. Zophar makes an error in judgment that commonly occurs among legalists. He does acknowledge the infinitude and greatness of God. That's correct. He urges Job to understand such truths and to realize their implications, and that's necessary. Not in this case, but normally it would be necessary. It could be helpful. But then, with veiled arrogance, he exhorts Job to fall in line, implying that he knows what Job won't admit. Men and women, be awfully careful about telling other people they're going through what they're going through because they're sinful. Be very careful about that. If you don't have the evidence and if you don't have the proof, you're terribly close to serving as a judge. And people are sometimes implicated in a wrong where they themselves are innocent. Following the first morning service today, I had a gentleman who was a partner with Arthur Anderson come by to say a few words to me about what he's learning from our study in Job. He said it's been very helpful. It just so happens that my part of Arthur Anderson is just as clean as a whistle. But we've been smeared over from the media announcement that all of Arthur Anderson is questionable. That's a bad call. When the Jim and Tammy Baker nonsense hit the news back in the 80s, Insight for Living suffered in a difficult manner for a period of time, though I've never met either one of them and do not in any way agree with that style of ministry. But because we're also a media ministry, we had to somehow answer to a number of people who became our critics because we, like them, are on the air, and therefore we, like them, must be... You finish the sentence. How insulting. Be really careful about generalizations. Guard yourself from taking a role of prophet and priest, as Zophar does with Job. I know, and I do not mean this sarcastically, some of you are very intelligent. You have a great grasp of God's word, and I commend you for that. Prove it by your restraint. Let your wisdom show through by demonstrating a lot of understanding and grace, especially when another hurts in a way you have never hurt. Well, Job responds, and I'm so delighted he doesn't say, well, you're right so far. I'm not going to fight this. The rebuke of Zophar is met by the resistance of Job, and that is the only way to deal with a legalist. Legalists are like roaches. You leave them alone, they proliferate. They attract others. And before you know it, the legalists run the show because bullying tactics is their favorite approach. And if they can't bully, they take their ball and bat and they go elsewhere. Thank God, they leave. There was a time in my life when I allowed legalists to take a little more control of me than they should have been allowed. I'm making up for lost time now. We're not going to have that at this church. We're not going to have you playing king of the mountain over somebody else's life. Nobody died and left you king. Nobody put you in charge of answering for somebody else. Stay real quiet. The Lord is well able to handle his children. And by the way, if one of your youngsters is wayward and you're just eating your heart out because you raised them right and they're going wrong, remember the one who has done the most perfect job of being a parent has the most wayward kids, and that's God. Isn't that a relief? Remember the tether he let you have when you were going wrong and when I was going wrong and times in our lives? And isn't it amazing how the Lord in long suffering and finally one day said, that's enough.
16: If you've ever been on the receiving end of harsh judgment from an insensitive friend, Chuck Swindoll's message has probably touched a tender place. Job's story reminds us that suffering rarely comes with easy answers, and that the people around us don't always say the right things. But God never loses sight of his children. He's patient, he's sovereign, and in his own time, he says, that's enough. This is Insight for Living. Chuck titled his message, When Rebuke and Resistance Collide. In today's study, Chuck reminded us that life is fragile, our years are few, and trouble has a way of showing up when we least expect it. If you're in a season like that right now, if the world feels like it's on fire around you, Chuck wrote a book with you in mind. It's called Finding God When the World's on Fire, and it speaks directly to the question that Job wrestled with, where is God when everything falls apart? 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Have you ever been wounded by someone who claimed to be helping you? I'm Bill Meyer. Chuck Swindoll describes how to respond Thursday on Insight for Living.

0: Cast your cares on the Lord, and He will sustain you, says Psalm 55, verse 22. Those words always challenge me. Why do I carry my cares when God says to cast them on Him? There are a number of reasons. I think this problem is my responsibility. Maybe I can't fix this myself, but maybe I can, and faster than God would do it. Maybe He won't do anything about my concern anyway. Besides that, it's scary to let go. Does that reasoning sound familiar to you? There's a verse in Hebrews, however, that says, "Do not cast away your confidence, which has great reward." God says, instead, "Cast your cares on Me." But what do? We get it backwards. We cast away our confidence and carry away our cares. One pastor tells about a lady who was coming to him for counseling but not making any progress. One day he said to her, "You've come here week after week and told me your problems. Today you're going to sit there and listen to my problems. Church problems, personal problems, financial problems." Then he said, "Now how do you think I cope with my problems?" "Why," she said, "you just roll them off on the Lord." "Exactly," he exclaimed. "That's what I've been trying to get you to do. Now get out of here and go do it." Sometimes we need to be told that we're taking too much responsibility on ourselves, more than God intended. He knows that we're not strong enough to carry our cares and carry out our tasks at the same time. So He gives us the solution. Our part, cast our cares on Him. His part, He will sustain us. I think that sometimes we just need to hear those words. Now get out of here and go do it.
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7: And when you change what you think about, you're changing what your brain is structurally for the purpose of helping you. 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
6: That's Dr. Lee Warren sharing about God's incredible creation of the human brain and how you have choices to literally make your brain better. 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
8: John, I'm so looking forward to the discussion today because I think sometimes in the Christian community, we don't see science for what it is, which is the discovery of God.

0: Ask Dr. Warren, who's a neurosurgeon, and that area of brain science, brain research, it is a fascinating field.
1: It is, and he's captured some of his insights in a terrific book called The Life-Changing Art of Self-Brain Surgery. 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
0: Dr. Warren, it's great to have you back. It's been some time, 2021, I think, when we had you here last time, so thank you.
2: Thank you. It's great to be back with you guys. Thank you so much.
0: You know, let's kick it off right there. Let's knock this down. So many of us in the Christian community, we struggle a bit with that bridge into science. To me, it's exciting because I think more and more right now, science is proving creation, that there is a creator. Let me give you one that I found in some of the research and have you respond. The telomeres, and these are the caps of your DNA, right? And the longer your telomeres, the more likely you'll have a longer life. You will live a longer life. And they're looking at that score saying what predicts a longer telomere in your genetic makeup is less stress in your life as a child. So if you have an absent father, and they connected those dots saying, if your dad is loving in the home, present with you, your telomeres are going to be longer. And you should have a longer life. This is like right out of scripture.
2: It's right out of scripture.
0: What do you say about that kind of observation that we're learning now?
2: Well, I think the thing I've tried to sum up and I've been looking at for many years is that every time scripture writes a prescription for human flourishing, science eventually comes along and says, guess what we figured out? And it always lines up. That's exactly what we see with DNA. You know, stress when you're younger shortens your lifespan.
0: Yeah, it's so fascinating to me. You know, even in your research in the book, you mentioned this idea of genetics having a role and brain science having a role in generational difficulty. And you think again of scripture where it says the sins of the father will rest upon, you know, the third and fourth generation, something like that. When you read that scripture as a neurosurgeon, knowing the research that you have, how do you translate that?
2: Well, we always kind of talk about that like it's a threat, like, right, God's going to do something bad to your kids if you don't live a certain way. But what we've sort of figured out through the science of epigenetics is it's really just a warning. Like the things that you do in your life, the things you think about, the way you live your life affects the genetic makeup of your kids when they start. And that's the bad news, so to speak, that your kids can be born with some burdens that they didn't need to have. But the good news is we know now that you can reverse all those things. If you figure out how to manage things well in your life, all those genetic starting points can be switched off and you can develop a more healthier and longer life if you get it right in your generation. And that can be passed on to your kids.
0: And we're going to talk about how you can begin to do that. And I know some people are going, oh, wait a minute, this lack of leaning on God. You're not saying that at all. This is to lean on God, the designer, to better understand his blueprint for how life lives. You know, when we become Christians, and there's people listening and watching who are not believers, we know that through our research, and we're grateful that you're listening, and we, with all our heart, want you to come into a relationship with Christ. Yeah. But in that context, as a scientist, as a neurosurgeon, when we read those scriptures, it really is kind of a blueprint for how God intends for us to live a good life in him, right?
2: That's right.
0: Describe that.
2: So Jesus said in John 10:10, he gave us this dichotomy. The thief comes to steal and kill and destroy. I came that you might have life and have it abundantly. And so that's this idea that we're supposed to have a life of fulfillment while we're here. Not our circumstances, but the way we feel, the way we manage things. And so what we're learning through science is if you think about the right things in the right way, your brain makes structural changes to improve your physiology and your life gets better, regardless of your external circumstances. So scripture and science, again, lining up. So the idea that if you come to a relationship with your creator, you start to see his plan, his design for your life, that turns out to be what science is showing us all along.
0: You know, when we get into it now, when you look at brain science, for so long we've been told these things are fixed. In other words, if you have behavioral issues, these are things that are immutable and can't be fixed. But again, brain science is saying, not so fast. In that context, what has modern brain science revealed and completely challenged in that area?
2: Yeah, it's been amazing since the 1950s when they gave us the structure of DNA, the whole prevailing doctrine of science in general, and that leads to psychology and therapy and general the opinion of everybody in society, is that the brain that we have creates the life that we have. The genetics, your upbringing, things that can affect your brain, all determine what kind of capabilities and possibility you have for your life. So everybody thinks that if you get the wrong brain, you get the wrong life. And then 21st century neuroscience comes along with functional imaging and shows us

0: that your brain is structurally changing itself every second of every day of your entire life. It's never been the same brain 2 days in a row. And the primary driver of those structural changes turns out to be the things that you most frequently think about and the perspective from which you think about them. And that's why all of a sudden you start reading scripture like Romans 12 about renewing your mind. You start seeing that the Bible had it right all along. Again, that what you think about turns your brain into what it is. It's never been that your brain determines who you are. It's what you think about determines what your brain becomes.
1: You know, those that would preach like this message of positive talk, I mean, someone like Tony Robbins, I don't know him. He's probably a great guy. But in other words, you can just positively talk yourself into a greater place, a greater wealth, greater social skills, whatever it might be, more friends, etc. I would think those people are tapping into a bit of this, but describe the difference, what you're talking about spiritually and physiologically, the right difference.
0: So I want to make a very clear distinction between this whole doctrine of sort of manifesting a better life and all of that and what we're talking about from scripture and science properly applied. Is that there is some truth to the fact that the way you think about things affects the things that happen to you. And there's all kinds of science around how our brains affect other people, even nonverbally. So there are mirror neurons and electromagnetic field that we put off and all of that. And you can increase your chances of having better circumstances by changing how you think, because it makes your brain and your body and your emotions line up with other people's in a different way. So there's some truth to that. The real truth underlying all that, though, is that the way God made our brains is we have a system called the reticular activating system that actually filters what we see and perceive in the environment around us.
1: And so say that again, what it is?
0: The reticular activating system is a system of neurons in your brainstem that when you tell your brain that you are going to look out for something, like I'm going to have a lousy day, for example, your brain begins to filter to show you things in the environment to reinforce what you've told it to be looking out for. This is why scripture is always telling us to rejoice in all of our circumstances, to keep a positive attitude, to look for things to be thankful for. Because if you're looking for things to not be thankful for, you're going to find a lot of them, because your brain will literally try to show you the environment that you're looking for. And so it's not magic. It's the way God made our minds to help us see the world that he's put out there. There's always possibility around us, and there's always trouble. He says, look for the positive, because that's going to help you make your brain function as best it can.
1: Yeah. I know you're a neurosurgeon, a psychologist or psychiatrist. What they're dealing with high levels of anxiety and depression in the culture right now, how does a person that wakes up already predisposed to kind of thinking fearfully of everything around them, right, structurally, how do they begin to rethink that when that's your pattern?
0: So the first thing is to realize that the research shows that a large percentage of the automatic things that we think and feel, so these thoughts that pop into our heads or these moods that kind of come upon us, a large percentage of those are not based on anything that's real. They're just based on your brain trying to make sense out of the environment or out of your past experience. And so if you're used to feeling a certain way all the time, your brain will sort of wake you up feeling that way. But as soon as you learn that you can start to ponder things from a different perspective and your brain will begin to reinforce what you're telling it to focus on, your mood will follow that. The psychology is very clear now. The people who learn to think more positively, again, not false positivity, but to think more realistically, that I have some control and some agency in what I feel and what my life turns out to be if I choose to renew my mind, like the Bible says. So I would say if you're struggling with mood or affect, like, understand that you're not the victim of that. You don't have to respond to what your brain and your emotions are telling you. You can literally use your mind to control your brain from the top down and decide rather how you want to feel and begin to make that more real.
1: Now, in that context, that sounds a bit like rerouting your neuropathways, which is something science is working with people that struggle with anxiety or depression. Yeah. Describe what that means, rerouting neuropathway. That's what you're saying, but yeah, for the layman, what is that really doing?
0: Really important to understand. It sounds like sort of a self-help kind of gimmicky way of thinking about things. It sounds like a metaphor. It's actually real. It's that your brain works by connecting neurons to other neurons and then groups of neurons to other groups of neurons. That those are called synapses, these little connections. They're physical wires, like these wires on these microphones, that connect different parts of your brain. And the science shows now that when you think about one thing and not another thing, you literally degrade the old pathway that was there and lay down the pipes, the wiring, for a new connection between neurons that wasn't there before. So you literally are structurally rewiring your brain in a real physical way that can be measured. So changing how you think, that's what Philippians 4 is all about, by the way. Like, If you want to be less anxious, be grateful, think about different things, and you'll be guarded by peace. That literally makes structural changes in your brain. And we know now, within seconds to minutes of changing the things you ponder, you're making new pathways to your brain. So it's not metaphor, it's mechanism of how we can create this life that Jesus said he came here to give us.
1: You know, I need to ask this question because someone who struggles with anxiety or any, you know, difficulty in their emotional structure, it can sound so easy, but it hasn't worked for me. It doesn't. I mean, I wake up every day fearful, and I live in that place. So I just want to, how would you speak to a patient, in other words, that struggles with that? And you know, there is help. There are ways. There's clinics that people can certainly go to.
0: That's right.
1: That help them in this regard. But I'm mindful of that person that is suffering and feels like this is too thin.
0: Well, let me just first of all say, I'm here primarily today, not as an expert, not as a neurosurgeon, not as a somebody pontificating about this, but as a bereaved father who lost a son, as a PTSD victim from the Iraq War. I've been in this place, and the reason I'm doing this research and writing this book is because I resonate with that person that's feeling that. And so it's not a character flaw to feel bad or to have emotions that are pushing you around. But the thing you need to understand is the reason you feel that so strongly every day is because your brain has automated that as a pathway. And the good news is, as soon as you start to pursue a different pathway, your brain will begin to automate that and to try to make that new neural environment and neurochemical environment real and more powerful for you. So this can be managed and can be overcome no matter where you start. If you need professional help, those folks know how to help you get to that new place. God's given you the mechanism. It's already inside you. And I think the prevailing thing we need to know is we're designed for this kind of healing. Mm. We're not designed to stay broken.
1: Dr. Warren, with Mitch, I mean, they will say, they being psychologists, et cetera, that the most difficult experience in life is a parent losing their son or daughter. You mentioned Mitch. What happened? What were the circumstances around that?
0: We don't really know. Jim, he and his best friend were stabbed to death in the same house on the same night. They never solved the crime. They came up with theories, but never gave us any more information
1: other than
0: that. And so not only did we lose a child, but we didn't know what happened, and we never were able to
1: know. How old was he?
0: He was 19.
1: Oh, my goodness.
0: And so you're right. That was remains the most difficult season that we've ever been through. And then wrapped in all that mystery, it made it harder to process.
1: You know, given you've experienced something that heart-wrenching, I mean, how did you and your wife just begin to climb out of that place?
0: So it actually turns out that it was kind of brain science and faith working together that helped us navigate that. We were at the time working in an Auburn University campus, and the building we worked in was doing this brain imaging, 21st century brain imaging, and we had a chance to watch some of that research one day. And we went down to the scanner, and they had a woman in the scanner watching. We were watching her brain be scanned, and functional imaging allows you to see what the brain is doing, not just what it looks like. And they spoke into the woman's ear, and they said, "Mrs. Johnson, think about the worst thing you've ever felt in your whole life." And we thought, well, we know what that is for us. And we watched the screen change as she thought about the worst moment of her life. We watched the neurotransmitters in her brain change and the fear center of her brain light up. And then shortly after that, we saw her physiology changes. Her blood pressure went up and her heart rate spiked and all of that. So we watched her thinking turn into brain activity that turned into body activity. And then they said, okay, stop thinking about that and now think about the best day of your life. And shortly after she changed what she thought about, her frontal lobes came online, her amygdala fear center calmed down, and her blood pressure came down, her heart rate came down. We saw it in real time, thinking, changing brain, changing body. And Lisa, my wife, said that reminded her of Philippians 4, where it says, if you want to be less anxious, be grateful. Like, think about something better, all those different thought transplants you could do. And just as clear as I'm talking to you now, I heard this message from the Lord, like that when I do brain surgery, I'm intentionally making a structural change in somebody's brain to try to help them. And when you change what you think about, you're changing what your brain is structurally for the purpose of helping you. And that's exactly the same kind of thing as I do with surgery. So this idea of self-brain surgery is you can change what your life looks like by changing how you think about things. And I realized in that moment, I can't change having lost my son. So if I want to feel better, I've got to change how I think about losing my son. So can I make it legacy? Can I think of some way to make his loss a gain for us, for not for us personally, but to help other people through it? Can I turn it into some purpose? And so then my life became about, like, how do I use this to help somebody find the footing that I was trying so desperately to find? How can I find scripture that reinforces this idea that my brain can change if I change my thinking? And that's really when it began to heal for me, Jim.
1: I mean, Dr. Warren, that's a beautiful example of how to heal.
2: Mm. 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
1: Dr. Warren, you describe a fascinating experiment with mice and cherry blossoms.
0: Yeah.
1: My son, who's doing his master's in biochemistry, knew about this research and was really interested in it as well. But describe its outcomes and what caught your attention.
0: Right. This is this theme of epigenetics, that the research of epigenetics came out of this type of work. They looked at mice, and they exposed them to a powerful smell. They used cherry blossoms. Apparently, mice like cherry blossoms. And when they could see that the mice, their male mice, were reacting to the smell, they would shock them. So they basically taught these mice to be afraid of the smell of cherry blossoms. And then they studied their DNA, and what they found is that they made powerful switches in the expression of their fear molecules, or stress hormones, in the sperm cells of these male mice in response to that threat, and that that could be inherited. So basically down to four generations, they figured out that shocking the great-grandparent would produce babies born down to four generations with abnormal stress responses, elevated cortisol levels. So these mice were born afraid of the smell of cherry blossoms, even though they had never experienced adversity in response to that threat. And so that says, again, things that happen in your life can affect your generations. That's been replicated in humans, by the way, in Holocaust survivors. They found that down to four generations, the children or great-grandchildren of Holocaust survivors can be born with abnormally high cortisol and abnormal stress responses. And so that tells us that things that happened before we were ever born affect how we feel inside. The good news is, in mice and in humans, that's been shown that you can reverse those changes in one generation. So if you are born, for example, stressed by things you didn't experience, and you do the work to learn how to manage that in your lifetime, your children will be born with a more normal stress response than you were. So that means you can fix it. That's why God says down to 1,000 generations, we'll get it right. We'll make it better. So there's great hope in learning how to get this right in your lifetime.
1: Yeah.
2: I'm really intrigued, Dr. Warren, by doing the work. And I'm thinking of those of us in the adoptive community or foster care space, children who've gone through deep trauma and difficulties that they can't control. These things happen to them. What does doing the work mean for us as parents or caregivers or family members when we have somebody in our life who's been really traumatized?
0: I think the first thing is to really buy into the truth that your system was designed by your loving creator to give you an opportunity for your life to feel better than it has felt in the past. So things that weren't your fault, things that you went through, things that you experienced, things you inherited, don't have to be the future for you. And so we've learned from the trauma research, for example, that it's never really been about the trauma that we went through that creates the life that we have. It's the responses that we've adopted to those traumas. And as soon as you learn that, it becomes good news. Like if it was true that the loss of my son would create the future of despair for me, if it was the loss of Mitch, then I wouldn't have much agency or hope that I could change that because he's gone, right? If you went through something as a child, that thing really happened. And if it was that thing that created your future, then you wouldn't have a lot of hope. But it turns out, when you understand that you adopted a set of responses that were maladaptive or were not helpful to you, that you believed some things to be true about yourself, that you accepted some labels, that you believed some lies maybe from your enemy even, that the future had to look like the past. If you believe that, that's actually what's been creating the reality that you have. And as soon as you learn that your brain will structurally change when you decide to change how you look at the things you've been through, when you decide to change your perspective and look at them in a different way, then you can start creating a brain that will support who you want to be in the future and not who you have been in the past. That's where the hope lies.
1: There, you know, and so many scriptures are jumping into my head that reinforce this very attitude, whether it's fear not, you know, back to that point in the discussion a little while ago.
0: Yeah.
1: The Lord is saying, don't fear. Don't set up your neural pathways to be fearful.
0: That's right.
1: And read my word so that it gives you hope. And man, is it that basic? That's amazing.
0: It really is that basic. We're designed to heal and get better.
1: Yeah, that is something. Let me, as we're drawing to a close here, Let me ask this question on the parenting side. We will joke from time to time. Again, these are things that us parents say to our kids. Hey, we probably messed you up, so we're going to set aside some money for you to get counseling at the right time. I mean, we say that in jest, but it sounds like this may be very true. You know, in other words, we've participated as parents to either help or not help our children overcome these things. Let me give you a specific example, like controlling parents, the helicopter parent. It's tough to build resiliency into your children if you're saving them from every moment, right?
0: That's right.
1: Speak to the importance as a parent of understanding brain science so you can appropriately, spiritually, in tune with God's design, raise up your children in the way they should go.
0: That's right. Yeah, I wrote a whole chapter in the book about pediatric self-brain surgery because it's so important to understand that you're stewarding these little minds who are creating brains that are going to hopefully support them in a good way for the rest of their life. And it's incredibly important to understand, just like you said, the best example is resilience. We all have this idea that if we protect our kids from all kinds of hardship, that they'll have a better life. But the research doesn't back that up at all. We're seeing now kids that can't launch, they're taking their parents to job interviews with them. They're not getting driver's licenses when they turn 16 because they don't know that they can survive adversity because we never let them survive adversity when they were little. The Bible says in Romans chapter 5, suffering produces endurance, and endurance produces character, and character produces hope. Like, we're supposed to get to hope through the process of surviving some adversity. And now we know from brain science in the 21st century that the part of your brain that creates resilience and willpower and the ability to shift through hard things gets stronger only when you go through hard things. And so that means you need to let your kids experience some hardship when they're little and they can survive it. Like, it's not the end of the world if they have to sit by a kid that they don't like, or if they fall off the playground equipment and hurt themselves a little bit. It's the end of the world if they grow up to become adults who don't know that they're wired to get stronger when they go through something hard. So the Bible's been saying it all along. Parents have a responsibility to let our kids grow up in a safe way, understand that God has a plan for them, even though it's going to be some hardship, that they're going to get stronger. They're designed to get stronger by going through that hardship, not by avoiding it.
1: Yeah. Dr. Warren, this has been so fascinating. I love this stuff, partly because my son is always talking with me and Gene about what he's learning. So that's opened my mind up to some of the things that you're expressing. And, you know, it's just far better for us as Christians to understand these things, not to be fearful of them. But my goodness, if we could talk to the Creator and understand his architectural drawings, why wouldn't we want to do that? And then when it gets to these great scriptures, I am of the opinion that nothing is lost in Scripture, that the words that God has given us are very purposeful. And I think and I hope people today can hear that when the Lord says, fear not, and to trust him.
0: That's right.
1: That it has this connection into neuroscience. Oh, my goodness. But who better than the Creator to give us those words to think about so that we can live a life that is more abundant in Christ.
0: That's right.
1: Finishing the John 10:10 scripture that you gave us. So thank you for being with us. This is so good.
0: Thank you, Jim. Thank you, John.
1: And I want to say to listeners, why not? You need to get a copy of this book. And The Life-Changing Art of Self-Brain Surgery, written by Dr. Warren, a Christian neurosurgeon. I think you'll find amazing answers in here about things that you've probably thought about, but haven't thought about in this way.
2: 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I'm John Fuller, inviting you back as we once again help you and your family thrive in Christ.

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1: Well, my five-year-old is in a wheelchair, which is fine. It actually doesn't bother us too much, but you know, she reads books all the time about children that run and jump and skip, and she never sees herself represented. And one day we got Clubhouse and we were flipping through, and I think it was the story where you guys sub in the pictures, or Clubhouse subs in the pictures. And there was a little girl in a wheelchair, and she was just doing her normal thing, just being a little girl in the story. But we never see that. And my daughter said, "Mommy, there's a girl in a wheelchair."
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0: this is Chris. Welcome to Odyssey. We're just getting ready for a time of wonder and discovery. So why don't you get the whole family together and join us for another exciting adventure in Odyssey.
1: Step right up.
2: You got a spine under that skin? You sly little dog.
3: You're sleeping on your algebra.
2: Some days you get your soul pureed and served to you in a melancholy milkshake.
3: Who writes this stuff?
1: I don't know. There has got to be an easier way to make money.

0: I don't understand. Why can't I just wear regular roller skates?
1: Roller skates? No, you have to have roller blades.
0: But I can't afford these.
1: Neither can I. There's gotta be some cheaper ones somewhere in this store.
0: So why can't I use roller skates? It's almost the same thing.
1: Look, Sam, if you want to be in the hockey league, you have to have your own stick, your own pads, and your own blades.
0: Who said? I mean, it's not like this is an organized league or something. It's just a bunch of guys playing in the park.
1: Do you want to play hockey or not, Sam?
0: Of course.
1: Then play by the rules.
0: Maybe there's another store.
1: I checked all the other stores. Where am I going to find this kind of money? My dad'll never lend me this much, even if I promise to pay him back.
0: Yeah, same with me. He'll want me to work for it. Last time I wanted something, I had to do odd jobs around town. Sweeping, cleaning up. Maybe we could do stuff like that.
1: You think there's enough work around Odyssey?
0: There'll have to be if we want this equipment.
1: Well, one thing's for sure. I'm not sitting around twiddling my thumbs while everybody else is out playing street hockey. I'm getting this equipment if I have to work my fingers to the bone.
0: Okay, I think your break is over now.
1: Hey, let me just finish this soda, okay?
0: The faster we get back to work, the faster we can get out of here.
1: We're almost done anyway.
0: It's still a mess.
1: Well, what does this guy expect? This floor has about 5 layers of oil on it.
0: You heard what he said. The cleaner we get it, the more money he'll give us.
2: Hey, looking good. You're doing a nice job.
0: Thanks.
1: Yeah, thanks.
2: We got a close-up shot, but I tell you what. We need these bays cleaned up every morning before we open. If you want, you guys can have a steady job doing that for us. We'll have to negotiate pay and all that.
0: Well, I'll have to ask my parents.
2: Oh, sure. The other thing is, you'll have to come in pretty early, maybe around 5 o'clock.
1: In the morning?
2: That's right.
1: Huh, forget that.
2: Oh, suit yourself. How about you?
0: I'll think about it.
2: All right. Hey, why don't you finish up that corner over there and go on home?
0: Okay.
2: Now, let's see. You worked about 2 hours, $3 an hour. 6 for each of you. Here you go.
1: $6?
2: Hey, I'm feeling generous. See ya.
1: We did all this for $6?
0: That's the way it works, Butch. Odd jobs don't pay that much.
1: Well, forget it then. There has got to be an easier way to make money.
0: Not as fast as you want it.
1: No, there's got to be something. I'm out of here.
0: We're supposed to finish up that corner.
1: Yeah, be my guest. I'm leaving.

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1: $6. I wouldn't wash a car for $6. I wouldn't wash my face for $6.
2: Butch?
1: Mac? Hi.
2: How you doing? Long time no see. Hey, play some one-on-one?
1: No, thanks.
2: Oh, come on. Are you scared of my patented dipsy-doo dunkaroo?
1: I really have to go.
2: Butch, I'm hurt. You've been ignoring me after all we've been through. It's been, what, 2 years? You never call, you never write. That cold shoulder you're giving me is about to freeze the tears on my face.
1: Look, I got other things on my mind. I don't have time for this.
2: So what's your problem? Anything old Mac can help you with? You name it, I'll get it for you.
1: I need some money fast.
2: Ah, I get it. A little do-re-mi, huh? Dinero for your sombrero. Lettuce and cabbage on moolah bread with slice of greenback.
1: Yeah, well, I need to buy some hockey equipment. You know, rollerblades, a stick, pads.
2: That stuff's pretty steep, huh?
1: No kidding.
2: Yeah, you're talking some cucumber numbers there. You know, Butch, I'm gonna go out on a limb for you. Since you seem so, well, desperate. Come here. I'll bet you $2 that I make this shot.
1: That shot? My 2-year-old cousin can make that shot.
2: A wheeler dealer, wee willy keeler, huh? All right, I'll step back a bit. I'll bet you $2 that I can make this shot.
1: You're on.
2: Okay, here we go.
1: Missed!
2: Joke city, man. Could have built a nice little wall with that shot. Here you go, $2.
1: Thanks.
2: Congratulations. You just made $2 and you didn't even lift a finger. That is how it's done.
1: That's how what's done?
2: Making big money fast.
1: $2 is big money?
2: It's just the tip of the iceberg, babe. There's thousands of hacks out there who think they can beat up on little greenhorns like, you know, yourself.
1: Thousands of guys that'll bet me $2 on a jump shot?
2: You can bet on anything. You know football?
1: Pretty well.
2: Who's your favorite team?
1: The Bears.
2: Oh, yeah, the big, bad, bruising Bears. Gotta love them. Let's see, the Bears play the Eagles this week. Who do you like?
1: The Bears are gonna kill them.
2: Are you sure about that?
1: It's no contest.
2: Then put money on it. What are you made of, Butch? That's what I wanna know. You got a spine under that skin? Okay, I'll tell you what. Why don't you take my card?
1: You have a card?
2: Of course.
1: Thanks. Mac McCorby. I can get you whatever you want, whenever you want it, whatever the cost, and for whatever reason, whoever you are. That's quite a slogan.
2: Yeah, I had to shorten it for the bumper stickers. Give me a call, Butch.
1: All right. I will.
3: Header bracket. What's a header bracket?
4: Dad?
3: Oh, Sam. Hi.
4: What are you doing?
3: Trying to put this garage door opener together. I've never seen so many parts in my life. In these instructions. Who writes this stuff? Listen to this. Mantenga la corriente per... Oh, wait a minute. English. Here, okay. Maintain permanent electrical hookups by running BX cable from a junction box. Am I supposed to comprehend that? Is that even a sentence?
4: I don't know. It does sound kind of weird. Did you and Mom talk about me taking that job?
3: Yeah, we did. And that sounds fine. The only concern we have is this 5 o'clock in the morning business. Have you ever been up at 5 o'clock in the morning?
4: A few times. I mean, it's no worse than a morning paper route. Kids do that all the time.
3: Yeah, I just hope it doesn't wear you out. Slot A. There is no slot A.
4: It'll only be for a couple of months, and it's only an hour and a half a day.
3: Well, we'll be watching your grades. If it looks like it's getting too tough, I'm pulling you out, okay?
4: Okay.
3: I give up. Maybe we should just leave the garage door open all the time. That wouldn't be too bad.
1: Sam, wake up, they're about to score.
5: Come on.
1: Yes, touchdown.
4: What is it? What's the matter? Who won?
1: The Raiders just went ahead. Woo-hoo!
4: The Raiders? Since when have you been a Raiders fan?
1: You just missed a great catch, that's all. So why are you so tired?
4: I had to get up at 4:30 this morning for work.
1: Work? How cute.
4: I figure if I work every weekday, I'll be able to buy the equipment by the end of next month.
1: The end of next month? Everybody will be pro hockey players by then. They'll be rolling circles around you.
4: So how are you getting the equipment?
1: I'm saving up.
4: But how are you getting the money?
1: I'm just, investing.
4: Investing? In what?
1: Look, it's complicated. What happened, huh? They missed the extra point? Why do they have a kicker that can't even make an extra point? Boot him off the team!
4: Complicated, huh? We'll see if that comes back to haunt the Raider.
3: Hey, Sam.
4: Hi, Dad. How's the garage door opener coming?
3: It's getting there. You look tired.
4: I am.
3: How's the job coming?
4: It's okay.
3: It's not taking too much out of you.
4: No, I'm fine.
3: All right. Oh, by the way, Connie Kendall called. She wants to know how your carnival booth was coming.
4: Oh, that's right. We're having a carnival next Friday, and I was supposed to think of a game booth. You know, like throwing darts at balloons. Stuff like that.
3: And you haven't thought of an idea yet?
4: No. I'd better work on it right now.
3: Yeah, good idea.
4: Okay, a booth. What kind of a booth? Something different. Something fun. And exciting. Like sleeping.
1: Close your eyes.
4: Oh, come on, Butch. Why?
1: Just do it. I got something to show you. Close your eyes.
4: Fine.
1: All right, open. Ta-da!
4: I don't believe it.
1: You like them?
4: But how? Where'd you get the money?
1: I told you, I've been investing. These are top-of-the-line rollerblades, too.
4: You got everything. The pads, the stick, the blades, everything.
1: I'm gonna play tomorrow.
4: Butch, you have to tell me the truth. How did you get the money for this?
1: I guess you could say I've been placing some small bets on stuff. Football games, that sort of thing.
4: You're gambling?
1: It's easy money, Sam. I'm telling you, I missed my calling. You wouldn't believe how much I've won in just a week. I picked 7 out of 8 games the other day. I am
4: amazing. But gambling is wrong.
1: Oh, give me a break.
4: I'm serious. And you can get addicted to it, right?
1: Don't be such a worrier. As soon as I start losing, I'll quit.
4: Wait a minute. You mean you're still doing it?
1: Sure. Why not?
4: Why? You got what you wanted. You got the equipment.
1: Are you kidding? Quit now? I am on an incredible hot streak. Do you have any idea how much money I could make?
4: Butch, it's wrong. There's better ways to make money.
1: Yeah, and I guess working at a garage at 5 in the morning is one of them. I do notice one thing. I have the hockey equipment. You don't.
4: Well, I'm getting the equipment.
1: Oh, sure. At the end of the month.
4: No, a lot sooner.
1: How are you going to manage that?
4: My boss told me I could come in an hour earlier every day and work 2.5 hours instead of 1. He's got another room for me to clean.
1: An hour earlier? Is your dad gonna let you do that?
4: It's only an hour. I'm sure he wouldn't care.
1: Oh, so you haven't told him?
4: Not yet.
1: You're sneaking out early before he gets up, aren't you? You sly little dog.
4: Well, it's better than doing it your way.
1: Yeah, sure. Much better. But while you're cleaning the grease out from under your fingernails, I'm gonna be developing my slap shot. I'll see you around.

0: Sam, would you take out the... Sam? Sam!
1: What?
0: You're sleeping on your algebra.
1: Oh.
0: You seem to be able to sleep just about anywhere these days, Sam. On your homework, in front of the TV, and even, I noticed last Sunday, in church.
1: You saw that?
0: Yeah. Look, I'm proud of you for wanting something and working hard to get it. But it doesn't seem worth it. You're killing yourself for hockey equipment. Is hockey that important?
1: Yes, Dad. I see those guys playing out there in the park all the time. I really want to play. I can do this. It won't be much longer. I'll have the equipment and I'll quit the job. Please, can I keep it?
0: Okay. I'll give you one more chance.
1: Step right up, try the garbage can game, if you dare. Step right up.
2: Hi, Sam.
1: Oh, hi, Reverend Barkley.
2: Carnival's going well so far. Everybody seems to be having a great time.
1: Yeah.
2: I thought you were going to have a booth.
1: I do. This is it.
2: Oh, I'm sorry. Sure. So, what's the game?
1: You have to try and throw this tennis ball into the garbage can.
2: Just throw it in?
1: Yeah.
2: Like this?
1: Yeah, you won.
2: Oh, great.
1: You can have your choice of anything in this basket.
2: Okay, I guess I'll take a pencil. Can always use pencils. Are those your teeth marks?
1: Yes, sir.
2: Great. Well, I guess I'll go test my new pencil out. See ya.
1: Bye, Reverend Barkley. Step right up. Try the garbage can game, if you dare. Step right up.
3: Man, I can't believe I lost all that money.
4: Well, what can I say? Some days you got it, and some days you get your soul pureed and served to you in a melancholy milkshake.
3: You make absolutely no sense, Mac.
4: Well, I'd rather make dollars than cents.
3: Well, you sure did that. I hope you enjoy my money.
4: Oh, I will. I guess I should have warned you. Cards is my game.
3: Apparently, it's not mine.
4: Hey, you just need to stick to sports. Don't worry. You'll get it back tomorrow.
3: Tomorrow? What tomorrow? That was it. That was the last dollar I had.
4: You mean you're broke? Destitute? Poverty-stricken? Dinero no havo?
3: Not a dime.
4: That's too bad. The big game is tomorrow night, too.
3: The big game?
4: Odyssey plays Connellsville. It's always my biggest weekend. I've probably got 40 guys betting on that game. And, you know, the more guys that get involved, the bigger the stakes. You can win 6 or 7 times the amount you bet. But, of course, you'll have to have money to join.
3: I can get it. How much do I need?
4: 150 is the minimum bet.
3: 150?
4: This is big-time stuff, Butch. If you can't come up with it,
3: Well, come on. I can get it.
4: All right. I'll be under the home bleachers 30 minutes before the game. You gotta make the bet before kickoff.
3: Okay, I'll be there.

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We always love hearing from you.

0: dumb dog's gonna wake up the whole neighborhood.
1: Sam.
0: Ah, Dad! What are you doing up?
1: Oh, I got to working on this garage door, and I just want to get it done. Guess I've been out here all night. But you got here just in time. I'm about to try it out. Back up a little. Here goes. All right! It works! Wait a minute. It stopped.
0: It only made it halfway up.
1: Why?
0: I don't know.
1: I can't believe this. I've been working since 9. I've been out here. Wait a minute.

0: see. And how long have you been doing this?
1: Well, a week maybe?
0: A week? You've done this for a whole week and you never told me?
1: I guess I didn't.
0: You didn't think I'd let you do it, did you?
1: But it's only an hour.
0: That's not the point. You should have asked me. And here you are, sneaking around, trying to get away with it. I warned you about this.
1: I only have another week, and I can get the equipment.
0: But look at what you're doing in the meantime. You're falling asleep in church. You're not living up to your responsibilities. Your mother told me about your so-called booth at the carnival. Look at your priorities, Sam. You're putting money before church, before health.
1: But I gotta have that equipment.
0: So go for it, Sam. There's nothing wrong with wanting something and working to get it. But it is wrong when you put more important things aside in the process.
1: So you want me to quit the garage?
0: What do you think you should do?
1: Quit the garage.
0: Then maybe that's the answer.
1: Yeah, I guess you're right.
0: Why don't you go on to work? You don't want to leave him stranded. But I think you should quit after you finish up today.
1: Okay.
0: Meanwhile, I'm going to bed. I think I'm done here. You know, I can live with a garage door that goes up halfway. We just have to buy really short cars. Hey, maybe I can get that convertible now. Well, let's go wake up your mom.
1: I don't think that would be a very good idea.
2: I got it, Mac. I got the money.
3: Hey, Butch. I didn't think you were gonna make it. Wow, right before kickoff. So where'd you get the money?
2: I sold my baseball card collection. Here you go.
3: Okay, let's see. 20, 40, 60, 80, 100. Oh, hey, what's this?
2: What?
3: I told you 150. There's only 100 here.
2: Well, I couldn't quite come up with it, but I thought this would do.
3: Hey, I'm sorry, man, but there's a minimum bet. You gotta have 150.
2: Oh, come on, Mac.
3: I'll tell you what. I'll let you borrow the 50. You can pay me back later.
2: Oh, great. Thanks.
3: Hey, good deal. Who do you like?
2: Put it all on Odyssey.
4: Odyssey! And the final score, Connellsville 63 and Odyssey 2.
2: Oh, man, that was the worst game I have ever seen in my entire life.
3: Yep. Pretty mismatched, huh? Guess Connellsville had cream of Odyssey soup tonight, huh?
2: Oh, cut it out, will you, Mac?
3: Oh, come on, Butch. It's only 150 bucks. You'll get it back in no time.
2: Look, I've had those baseball cards since I was 5 years old. I just lost them in one night.
3: Well, you gotta take risks sometimes.
2: Oh, give me a break. Did you know the whole time I was gonna lose it all?
3: Butch, I am your friend. I would never lead you down the wrong path.
2: Yeah. I guess I did a pretty good job of that all by myself. Yeah.
1: It's Sam.
2: Oh, come on in.
1: I'm going over to Miss Daly's house to do some yard work. You want to help?
2: No, thanks. I'm leaving to play hockey as soon as I get my stuff together.
1: Oh, okay.
2: So are you getting paid for this work?
1: Sure.
2: Still trying to get the hockey stuff.
1: Yeah, I'm pretty close now.
2: Your dad doesn't mind you working for it?
1: No, he thinks it's great. I mean, I want something. I'm working to get it. Nothing wrong with that. I just can't let it mess up my priorities.
2: Well, there's still one thing I can't quite get past. You see, I have hockey equipment.
1: Yeah, but look at how you got it.
2: Well, that's the difference between you and me, Sam. No sticky priorities to get in the way. I gotta go. I'm going out to play hockey, Mom.
3: Really?
2: Mac.
3: Hey, Butch. We missed you. You haven't been around for about a week.
2: I just haven't had much time.
3: I understand. I just came by to pick up my 50 bucks.
2: Oh, that's right. Actually, I don't have it yet. I can maybe come by next week and...
3: Let's see. I guess I didn't explain this whole borrowing thing too well, did I? Okay. You see, in this business, holding a debt for over a week is, a no-no.
2: But I told you, I don't have the money.
3: No, but you do have something that's worth at least 50.
2: What?
3: Well, I was admiring your hockey equipment.
2: I'm not gonna give you this. This stuff is worth a lot more than $50.
3: I understand. Oh, I just hope this news doesn't get around to Bruno.
2: Bruno?
3: He's a friend of mine. Neanderthal City. He doesn't like people who welsh on bets. And you know, I have never been able to keep that guy under control.
2: Well, the wheels on the rollerblades stick sometimes. I think they need some oil. And these pads, they're a little tricky to tie on.
3: I'll figure it out. Thanks, Butch. See you around sometime?
2: I doubt it.
3: Oh, well, that's too bad. Gonna miss you. Goodbye, Butch.
2: Don't say it, Sam.
1: I'm not saying anything.
2: Miss Daly got a big yard?
1: Pretty big.
2: Well, we better get to work then.
1: You're gonna work?
2: Don't say it, Sam.
1: I'm not saying anything.
5: Matthew 6, verse 24 says, "No one can be a slave to two masters. He will hate one master and love the other, or he will follow one master and refuse to follow the other. So you cannot serve God and money at the same time." In today's adventure, both Sam and Butch could have saved themselves a lot of problems by following this verse. Butch became a slave to money, always wanting more and more and not thinking of the possible consequences to his actions. And Sam found that working hard for money and working hard for God at the same time is not an easy thing to do. Anytime we let something come between us and God, we need to get our priorities straight and concentrate on serving the only God we should ever serve, Jesus Christ. Well, that's all for now. If you ever want to write, just send your card or letter to Adventures in Odyssey, Colorado Springs, Colorado, 80995. 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
6: Welcome to Preparedness Thoughts with John Stephenson. John understands the importance of being prepared. Through rain, rocks, and snow, he has seen it all and survived. He has seen major disasters like Mount St. Helens and how vehicles were stopped in the street from the volcanic ash. Earthquakes, too, including the Loma Prieta earthquake, which felt like it wouldn't stop shaking. People were without electricity and could not hardly buy groceries or gasoline. The homeless lit bonfires in the streets. The Bay Bridge and other freeways were broken. God only knows what will be next.
7: Welcome to Preparedness Thoughts by John Stephenson. We invite Jesus Christ through the Holy Spirit to guide us as we examine how our preparations can be used to preserve the life of ourselves, our family, and others. Perhaps water and food are the most important disaster items. Today, let's have a closer look at water. Everyone needs water daily for our bodies to function properly. Our digestive system and our brain especially need water to function properly. 1 gallon per person per day is the amount recommended for both drinking and cooking. Of course, people have survived on less water, but if you want to maintain good health, 1 gallon per person per day is what you want to have. And by the way, you will also need to have water for bathing and flushing the toilet. There are several disaster scenarios which could make our tap water stop. Perhaps the easiest to consider is a large earthquake along a long fault line. This could break countless water lines. If this were to happen, do you think your home area would be among the first lines to be repaired? Probably not. And in such a case, you could easily be without water service for a month. And the roads might not be passable either, for days or possibly weeks. So you won't be going to the grocery store to get your water there. Where would you get your water in case of such a disaster? Your water company could distribute gallon water jugs from a central location, but you still have to carry it home. Or maybe there would be a water truck somewhere, but you would still need containers to put the water in, and you still need to take it into your house. And if the situation was really desperate, you might have to get your water from a nearby river. I know these things are very unlikely situations, but I also know that there are intelligent people who consider how to solve major disaster problems just like this. There are different ways to treat water to make it safe to drink. Boiling is a good option. 3 minutes will do it. Or you can add 8 drops of water of regular unscented bleach to 1 gallon of water. Or if the water is cloudy, double that to 16 drops per gallon. And after you add the bleach, you let the water stand for 30 minutes before drinking. Backpacking water filters are another good option. And so is the ultraviolet light SteriPen. One last method is to have the water in direct sunlight for 6 to 8 hours. The ultraviolet light from the sunlight slowly cleans up the water. Now, after all this talk about getting your water safe to drink, you can see how very much easier it is if you just store water. You can store your water, the tap water, for years if it's kept out of direct sunlight. One little other thing is that in case you didn't properly treat your water, you will want to have plenty of anti-diarrheal tablets on hand. Okay, lastly, consider storing your water in food-grade plastic 55-gallon drums. Look around, you'll be able to find some. Used, but clean, no doubt. This is episode 16. Start your preparations now before there's an urgent need and what you want is hard to find. Remember to give thanks to God for the blessings that you do have.
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Since 1856 AD, 186 different people and scientists on 17 different expeditions have seen the Ark and portions of it in the mountains of Ararat. In each case, the sighting was in exactly the same place. What sort of object is sitting in a glacier on Mount Ararat if it's not the Ark?

For thousands of years, the biblical account of Noah's flood has been mocked, questioned, and dismissed. But what happens when the evidence refuses to go away? What happens when report after report from people across generations and around the world throughout history keep pointing to the same event? Welcome to Hope for Today with Bible teacher David Hawking. And on this edition of the program, we continue our series In the Beginning with another look at the global deluge from Genesis chapter 6, verse 14, all the way through chapter 7. In just a moment, David looks at claims surrounding Mount Ararat and why he believes they cannot simply be dismissed as coincidence. Stay tuned. First, though, would you pray for Hope for Today? Pray that God would continue using this ministry for His glory to reach people with the truth of His Word, and that hearts would be open to hear it. And if you'd like to help us continue

0: 75 Bible, 888-75-2423. And we'll have our mailing addresses for you later in the program. Right now, though, open your Bible to Genesis chapter 6, verse 14. Again, we're studying all the way through chapter 7 as David Hawking continues his study of the global deluge.
1: We said there are four basic issues. The geological issue, was it a worldwide flood? Secondly, the biological issue, could the animals fit into the ark and survive? And the historical issue, which people continue in the secular world to bring up, and that is there any evidence outside of the Bible of such a flood? And then finally, the spiritual issue, the most important of all, why did God bring such a disaster on the earth and destroy millions and millions of people, and only eight of them saved? I'm going to give you five lines of evidence dealing with the historical issue. Is there any evidence outside of the Bible that there was a worldwide flood? I bring before you the following five things. Number one, flood stories in ancient cultures. The evidence is overwhelming. In all the ancient cultures of the world, in all the ancient literature of the world, the overwhelming truth is that there is evidence in those stories of a worldwide flood, a favored family rescued in a boat, and animals saved on that boat, and the survivors landing on a high mountain. Not only the flood stories in ancient cultures, but paleontology itself. My friends, we have the evidence in paleontology of a worldwide flood. The third line of evidence, closely related to paleontology, but a little bit different, is the evidence of the fossils. Let me give you a fourth line of proof, and that's the Ice Age. I don't know if you've ever read about the Ice Age. It's a very interesting subject. It's an embarrassing subject to most scientists. They don't like to talk about it. They like to kind of just quickly go over it and try to quickly make you think it happened millions of years ago. The truth of the matter is the evidence points the other way. We have an ice age that is not that long ago. And the facts show that it could be anywhere between 6,000 to 10,000 years ago, an ice age. What caused the planet to be encased in ice? And the answers are unbelievable. I just read a book to try to, you know, bone up on this. And they said it was an asteroid hit coming from outer space. That was their view. Is there any evidence of that hit? No. But we think that's what happened. Do you know that's the same argument they use for the extinction of the dinosaurs, which they say went out 63 million years ago? How did it happen? An object from outer space, asteroid issue, came in, hit the planet, and caused all the dinosaurs to disappear. Well, that was a pretty good hit, I'd say. Apparently, they're all located in one spot. I mean, I read this stuff. I'm not, if you go to school, you get a lot of degrees, you get educated beyond your intelligence. You know, you don't think anymore. All that's important is you're a scholar. This is ridiculous. It's taking our hearts away from the God who made us. We need to get back. If you're really smart, then you're going to look at the evidence, and you're going to examine it in the light of God's truth. You're going to bow at his feet, ultimately, and proclaim him as Lord. This is a very serious matter, but I've got one that's more serious than all of these, and that's eyewitnesses. Since 1856 AD, 186 different people and scientists on 17 different expeditions have seen the Ark and portions of it in the mountains of Ararat. In each case, the sighting was in exactly the same place, on the highest mountain. It's interesting to me, this Mount Ararat actually means, I don't know if you know this or not, holy ground. Now, among the Armenian people who live on one side of that, the normal side that you choose to go up there, this mountain is known among the Armenian people as Naksuana or Nakhichivan, which means here Noah settled. It's actually known as the burial place of Noah. The level plain all around this mountain, as I told you before, I have been there. I have seen the mountain. It's very beautiful. But the level plain around this mountain, you need to understand the mountain is not just one peak. There are 65 peaks of that mountain called Ararat. It's like a range of mountains, but it's really one gigantic mountain and has 65 different peaks, the highest of which goes up about 17,000 feet. But the level plain around it, folks, is called Noah's Vineyard.

0: In the Persian language, the mountain is called Koh-i-Nu, which means Noah's Mountain. Where'd all this come from? The ancient name of the area around Mount Ararat is Terra Faminin, which means the region of the eight. The Araxes River today, in case you don't know, if you've never been there, I haven't looked at a map, and that's probably the majority of us in this particular area, but the Araxes River, which forms the border between Russia and Turkey. The source of that river is the melting ice off of Mount Ararat. The Araxes River, for your information, means the River of the Ark. The ancient town of Ahura is reported to be the place where Noah planted a vineyard. Ahura means, here he planted the vine. The village nearby is called Choran, K-O-H-R-A-N. That means the village of Noah. Another town in the area is Ortulu, which means place of dispersal. In 1955, the French explorer Ferdinand Navarra and his 12-year-old son, Raphael, found a huge mass of black, hand-tooled timber. It was saturated with bituminous preservative. In 1969, he returned. Now, you wonder why the gaps in time, but because of the weather patterns, there's only certain years, usually within 10, 12 years, that the snow is down at such a level that you could even get into this glacier and see anything. In 1969, he returned, this time with other archaeologists, and he found additional pieces of the same wood, hand-hewn carved wood, which was saturated with a bituminous preservative. Many scientists, in questioning this, were astonished to find at the base of Mount Ararat and all the way, in fact, through Iraq, is a tremendous supply of all this bituminous preservative. All the Bible says it was pitch on both sides of the wood. And that's exactly what we have in the wood that they have found. Now, what I want to ask the question is simply a simple one. How did all the timber get there at a height of 13,500 feet, which is 2,000 feet above the tree line, plus the fact there are no hardwood trees growing within hundreds of miles of this mountain, yet this wood is hardwood? How do we explain that all the wood is saturated with pitch on both sides of it? How do we explain that it's hand-carved? Who's been up in the glacier fooling around with trees that don't exist producing this? How do we explain, are you ready for this? One of the logs that Mr. Navarra pulled, 150 feet long, since hardwood trees don't grow that tall anymore. I have a lot of questions. Why do the Arminians who live in the area claim without hesitation that the ark is there and that many of their people and ancestors have seen it? Why is there no doubt about it there? Why is there doubt about it here? Why have all these expeditions never once failed to believe in the ark, have seen this giant object in the glacier of Mount Ararat, all locating it in the same area? Aerial photos have revealed this giant shadow in the glacier. That shadow is approximately 450 feet long. What sort of object is sitting in a glacier on Mount Ararat if it's not the ark? Some of these men have claimed that when the glacier had melted down to its lowest level, that they have, with scuba equipment, actually gone in and seen the structure of the ark on the inside. There's a lot of evidence, and it goes back way into history. Even Josephus, who was the Jewish historian back in the first century at the time of the Roman invasion of Israel, Josephus remarks about those who have been to see Noah's ark. It was well known in ancient times. Some believe the weather patterns of the past were actually different, for all the people in the area say that their ancestors have all reported the story that years and years ago, people literally went up there on regular expeditions. There are plenty of sites along the way to indicate that. Why do we in the United States continue to question what everybody in that area knows? The Ark is on Mount Ararat. You know something, if they never found it or found anything that resembles it or had any evidence of it, the ark is still on Mount Ararat. Why? Because the Bible says so. And that brings us to a spiritual issue, the most important one of all. You can talk about geological issue, you can talk about biological issue and the historical issue, but to me, the most serious one of all is the spiritual issue. Why did God bring such a disaster and wipe out millions of people? Number one, to reveal his mighty power. I believe there's no question that God brought a worldwide flood to tell us all about his mighty power. And I see that power in a couple of ways. Turn to Psalm 148. I would see that power in controlling the forces of nature. This is in direct contradiction to all that we're hearing from the ecology, environmental cult of our day, the New Age thought. My friend, it's not Mother Nature, it's God Almighty controlling the forces of nature. In Psalm 148, verse 8, it says, "Fire and hail, snow and vapor, stormy wind, fulfilling his word." The God who spoke all the worlds into existence, all he has to do is speak a word and can control the weather patterns. If God wants to bring a flood, he can bring a flood anytime he wants to, locally. But God will not bring a flood universally again. Why? Because he himself promised he would never do it again. And he is a God who is immutable. He is unchangeable. He will not lie. He will never break his covenant. And we have never had a worldwide flood since. We have an evidence, by the way, the worldwide flood exists. I saw it even today. We had a little rain up in the mountains, just a little bit. And I looked up in the clouds, and here's a beautiful rainbow. God said, you look at my bow in a cloud, and you'll know. I'll keep my word. I'll never destroy the world with a flood again. You ask people, well, why that rainbow? Have you ever read that scientifically? The reason why this happened, let me explain this to you. Some guys have sent me long articles, and they have not helped. I understand from a process of the sun and relating to the clouds and the rain and all that. I understand that. But, you just can't explain this rainbow and where it appears and why. It's an odd thing. And, sometimes it looks like it is hitting someplace and you try to drive and find it. You'll never find it. And then we have that cute little rainbow symbol on, a lot of New Age thinking, there's something at the end of the rainbow, Well, what's at the end of the rainbow is the eternal God saying, I won't destroy it with the flood, but I am going to destroy it with fire. It reveals his mighty power, not only controlling the forces of nature, but also in causing such a disaster by a simple word. Turn to 2 Peter chapter 3 and look at this again. In 2 Peter 3:4, they'll say, where is the promise of his coming? For since the fathers fell asleep, all things continue as they were from the beginning of the creation. For this they willingly are ignorant of, that by the word of God, the heavens were of old. That's how they all came into existence in the first place. God spoke the word and they were there. And another thing he did by his spoken word, the earth standing out of the water and in the water, whereby the world that then was, obviously doesn't exist anymore, being overflowed with water, perished. But the heavens and the earth, which are now, by the same word, are kept in store, reserved unto fire against the day of judgment and perdition of ungodly men. Who's controlling the world so it doesn't get inundated with a worldwide flood? God is. Who caused the flood? God did. Well, why did he do that? To show his mighty power by a simple spoken word and to warn us that he's going to do it again, only not with flood, but with fire. A second reason to answer the question, why did God bring such a disaster, was not only to reveal his mighty power, but to reveal his righteous punishment of the wicked. Folks, I don't know how you're relating to the flood, but let's face it, millions of people died because they were wicked. The Bible says that God saw the wickedness of man, that it was great in the earth, and that every imagination of his heart was only evil continually. Why did God bring the flood? To reveal his righteous punishment of the wicked and to warn all of us. In 2 Peter 2:4-9, we have this clearly presented. For if God spared not the angels that sinned, but cast them down to hell, the Greek word is Tartarus, the lower regions, and delivered them into the chains of darkness to be reserved unto judgment. and spared not the old world, but saved Noah, the eighth person, a preacher of righteousness, bringing in the flood upon the world of the ungodly, and, another example, turning the cities of Sodom and Gomorrah into ashes, condemned them with an overthrow, making them an example unto those that after should live ungodly, and delivered just Lot, vexed with the filthy conversation of the wicked. For that righteous man dwelling among them and seeing and hearing vexed his righteous soul from day to day with their unlawful deeds. And here's the conclusion. The Lord knoweth how to deliver the godly out of temptations and to reserve the unjust unto the day of judgment to be punished. Why did God bring that disaster? To reveal his righteous punishment of the wicked. Is God going to punish the wicked? Oh yes, he did it once, he's going to do it again. The whole doctrine of eternal punishment is abhorrent to our narcissistic culture. But the Bible is filled with it. Jesus said there are two ways. One is straight and narrow and leads to life. And few go that way. He said the other is a broad way with many people on it, and it's going to destruction. Jesus said, don't fear the one who can kill your body. Fear the one who can cast both body and soul into hell. Jesus said, it is better that you cut off a hand that offends you than to have two hands and to be cast into everlasting fire, where the fire is not quenched and the worm dieth not. It was Jesus who told us that there will be weeping and wailing and gnashing of teeth. No, it won't be party time in hell. It was Jesus who told us it was a place of torment. My friends, the issue of the flood is quite serious. It shows us that God, in his wonderful, gracious, long-suffering attitudes towards all of us, will not always strive with man. That's what we read in Genesis 6:3. His spirit will not always strive. One day, God is going to bring righteous punishment upon the entire world that has refused to acknowledge him and bow the knee to him. As a matter of fact, all unbelievers who have ever lived are going to one day stand before the great white throne judgment of God and hear the verdict that they're going to be cast into the eternal lake of fire, forever and ever tormented. And that idea even, people, all kinds of people, including theologians who don't believe the Bible and don't take it literally, they're trying to get out of that. They're trying to spare us all the agony of that awesome truth. It was Jesus who spoke so much to us of love and of kindness and of grace. But it was Jesus who spoke more about hell than heaven. It was Jesus who warned us. His appeals, even for people to be saved, were not saturated with the narcissistic syrup of our day, where somehow we just add Jesus to somehow get more love or joy or peace. And don't misunderstand, the Spirit gives those. No, my friends, Jesus' warnings were, flee the wrath of God to come. We shouldn't be surprised. That was the preaching of John the Baptist. It was also the preaching of the apostles. Apparently, there is an everlasting punishment to run away from. Jesus said that hell was prepared for the devil and his angels. I like what one old-time evangelist says, if you go to hell, you're trespassing. It's an awesome thought. Why did God bring such a disaster on the earth? As a warning to all future generations, do not underestimate the holiness and justice and righteousness of God. That flood was intended to reveal his righteous punishment of the wicked.
1: 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And thank you for spending this time with us today, studying God's Word with us. David's back in just a little while to close out our time for today's program. Stay tuned for that. He has something to share. First, though, Matt's here, and together we want to tell you about a special resource. Matt?
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2: 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And you can get the complete Galatians sermon outlines and notes pack now and be ready for the series launch September 1.
1: Outlines help guide you through each and every verse, but they're really much more than that, Matt, aren't they? They're more than a straight line 1, 2, 3 point list.
2: Well, yeah, because for any given message, my dad's sermon outline and notes start with an engaging introduction, a key verse for the passage, which is great for memorization, by the way, and a theme.
1: And then we have outline points to guide your study along with definitions. I look at these notes, Matt, there's cross-references with vital notes
2: it's
1: for the
2: crazy,
1: context and much more.
2: How about the exploration of the historical context, the cultural idioms, the background, the faith-assuring apologetic points, and that is evidence for the truth of the Scripture.
1: It's all included in the sermon notes.
2: Yeah.
1: Again, get the special pack of David's sermon notes for our upcoming series in Galatians, and the price, Matt?
2: $10.
1: Just $10. 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
2: And as always, please pray faithfully for Hope for Today, and do let us know how we can pray for you.
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0: All through history, various individuals have attempted to predict the return of Christ, his second coming. The Bible is clear, though, that no one knows the day or the time. So how are we as Christians to live in the interim until Jesus returns? Today on Truth for Life, Alistair Begg begins a study in 1 Thessalonians chapter 4, where the Apostle Paul answers that very question for the Thessalonian believers.
1: In my experience, in the last little while, most of the time that I've heard the word piety used, it has been used within the context of disdain. It has been used in a way that suggests piety is a form of withdrawal from society and usefulness, and indeed, it has become almost a figure of fun amongst people that we might expect would hold it differently. And it is therefore of some import that when we turn to the opening verses of 1 Thessalonians 4, we discover that in actual fact, what Paul is addressing is this whole question of piety. The whole emphasis in Paul's final two chapters here of 1 Thessalonians is on the matter of ethics, on the extreme practicality of what it means to live as a practical, biblical, vibrant, and attractive Christian. Sadly, one of the features of contemporary Christianity is that, and this is factually true, Jewish families have a better standard of living when it comes to fulfilling marriage vows, effective child rearing, and the abiding by principles of the law. That, I say, not by conjecture, but that is actually the findings as a result of research in relationship to religious heritage. I think there is an obvious reason for that, and it is this, that Jewish people have no problem, at least in orthodoxy, recognizing that God has standards. They have been trained from their earliest days to know that God has given a law, and that God has given the law not to be toyed with, but to be adhered to. And consequently, if they're going to live in obedience to that law, then it is going to make an impact on their lives. Christians, in the last 50 years, have been so concerned to make it clear to everyone that we are not under the law, that they have virtually vetoed the idea of the law of God altogether. And this amounts for the confusion that is represented in so many lives and in so many families and indeed in so many churches. While we understand that the believer no longer keeps the law as a means of acceptance with God, the fact of the matter is that we are still under obligation to keep God's moral laws and his commandments. And that, frankly, is a sentence that will do well to be pondered by many of us. And so what we have throughout all of Scripture is a call then to this biblical standard. And as we're going to discover, Paul is intensely practical concerning this matter of pleasing God. He says, I want to explain to you what pleasing God means when you think about the whole question of sex, and that is not for this evening. I want to tell you what pleasing God means when you think about the whole question of work. And I want to tell you what pleasing God means when you deal with the matter of bereavement. There's not a man or a woman living who does not have an interest in, a concern about, a perspective on the issues of sex, work, and the death of oneself or a loved one. If we are going to declare that we have been brought to a new life in the Lord Jesus Christ, then the world has every right to look and see a new lifestyle, that there would be that dimension to us which is holy, which is bent on pleasing God. And despite the fact that the Bible has a tremendous amount to say about pleasing God, I haven't actually read a great deal or seen a great deal written or addressed on the subject of what it means to please God. And yet Paul is suggesting here, indeed declaring here, that pleasing God is the guiding principle of balanced Christian behavior. It was indeed the very example of the Lord Jesus himself who in John 8 declared, I always do what pleases my Father. Now this guiding principle of pleasing God is, says John Stott very helpfully, three things. It is a radical principle, because it forces me to recognize that I cannot say that I love him and that I know him if I do not seek to please him. It forces me to ask the question, who am I trying to please? When I walk into the study or the office tomorrow morning, who am I trying to please? Well, the answer is we're probably trying to please a number of people. We go into the schoolroom, who am I trying to please? But, says the Bible, at the very foundation of it all, and indeed at the capstone of it all, should be for the believer an overarching commitment to please God. It is a radical principle. It is also a flexible principle, insofar as it saves us from Pharisaism and from legalism. It saves us from a big long list of do's and don'ts, because the emphasis is not on keeping the law, but on pleasing the lawgiver. And it is very possible for us to create a long list of things that we either do or we don't do, in which there is no pleasure, there is just carping subservience. But when we abide by the principle of saying, well, I want to please the one who gave the law, then it follows that we'll do what his law says. But our emphasis is, I want to do what pleases him. I want to discover it, and then I want to do it. It is also, as a guiding principle, something that is progressive, insofar as we can spend all of our lives with this as our overarching emphasis and never reach the fulfillment of it. If tonight we affirm again our desire to please God and to do it more and more, we'll be back next Sunday still with the same overarching desire, perhaps a little closer, but definitely not there. And indeed, we may live all of our lives with this as the guiding principle of our behavior. Now, I want to turn with you to Colossians chapter 1, and I want to answer the question, what does it mean to please God, from Paul's prayer for the Colossians. Interestingly, in Ephesians 5 and in verse 10, Paul says to the Ephesians, I want you to find out what pleases the Lord. And that, in fact, is a great quest for our lives. And there are a number of places to which we might go to answer that question. Indeed, the whole of the New Testament helps us to answer the question, and the subsequent verses here in 1 Thessalonians will do the same. But in order to give us a start on it, I want to just draw your attention to these four things which Paul prays for the Colossian Christians and which help us to answer the question, what then does it mean to please God? What pleases God? First of all, fruitful living pleases God. Verse 10 of Colossians 1, and we pray this, says Paul, in order that you may live a life worthy of the Lord and may please him in every way, bearing fruit in every good work. Bearing fruit in every good work. Having been placed in Christ, what the New Testament says to us is this, that all of our days and all of our deeds are to be good for something, and they are to be good for someone. And when a man or a woman sets themselves to the quest of finding out what pleases God, seeking to live in a way which brings pleasure to him, one of the things that becomes immediately apparent is that fruitful living, which produces good works, is one of the ways in which God is pleased with us. Now, there is a dependence which is necessary for fruitfulness to be effected. You may remember Jesus in one of his pictures as he gives it to his followers concerning the story of the vine and the branches. He says to them in John 15, I am the true vine and my Father is the gardener. He cuts off every branch in me that bears no fruit, while every branch that does bear fruit, he prunes so that it will be even more fruitful. No branch can bear fruit by itself. It must remain in the vine. Neither can you bear fruit unless you remain in me. And so the simple truth is this for us to face this evening. There is a dependence which fruitfulness displays. The individual who has set themselves to the task of pleasing God will be surprised by fruitfulness in our lives. Indeed, God willing, others will notice the fruitfulness. It will not be something that we have to parade around the hallways or out in the streets. It will not be that we are seeking to do good works in order to gain acceptance with God, but it will be that as a result of being accepted by God, having been grafted into Christ who is the vine, we will, as we mentioned this morning, discover these springs and shoots and flowers emerging from our lives, declaring the fact of our dependence upon He who is the vine. And can I ask you tonight, as I'm faced with the question myself, how fruitful is your life? Are you bearing fruit to good works? Would people at your school or in your home or in your office, in your laboratory, not necessarily be able to articulate your theology, but they would say, you know, there is somebody whose life just has a dimension to it. It is attractive. It's almost like a bowl of beautiful ripe fruit on a table. It makes you want to reach out and have some of it. Paul says, we're praying for you that you might bear fruit in every good work, because fruitful living pleases God. What also pleases God, he says, is knowledgeable living. And we pray this in order that you may live a life worthy of the Lord and may please Him in every way, bearing fruit in every good work, growing in the knowledge of God. It pleases God as we get to know Him better. Paul in Philippians 3 says, that I might know Him and the power of His resurrection, that I may know His passion, that I may be conformed somehow to His life. And he's writing in the context of the Colossian church within the framework of a kind of mysterious knowledge which was known as Gnosticism, which was a peculiar experience into which certain initiates were gathered. And these were the people who were saying, you know, if you want to really know God, this is what's involved. And so says Paul, if you want to talk in terms of knowledge, make sure that you understand that when we speak about knowing God, we're not talking about the superficial theory of the unbeliever, nor are we talking about the secretive heresy of the Gnostic, but we're talking about that which is a birthright of those who are in Christ. The knowledge of God to which he refers, says Hendrickson, is heart transforming and life renewing. The knowledge in our living which pleases God is not a knowledge that produces Christian tadpoles with huge big heads and tiny little bodies and arms and limbs, but it is a personal knowledge. The knowledgeable living which pleases God is not knowledge about, it is personal knowledge of. Do you have such a personal knowledge of the Lord Jesus tonight? Able to say with Paul, to me to live is Christ and to die is gain. It is not only personal, but it is progressive. It's a wonderful thing, is it not, in marriage, to realize that with every day and week and month and year that passes, the knowledge of one's spouse is far richer and far more meaningful than ever we might have intended it could ever be in those early weeks of courtship and those early days of marriage. We used to sing a chorus in Scotland that went, I love him better every day. I love him better every day. Near by his side, I will abide, because I love him better every day. What pleases the Lord? Fruitful living, knowledgeable living. Thirdly, powerful living. Being strengthened with all power according to his glorious might. You know, it's a tall order to please God in every way. We look at this and we say, goodness me, I don't think that I will ever be able to please God in this way. I'm not sure that I'm going to manage to accomplish many of these things. And then we come to this wonderful truth that the powerful living which pleases God is not a power which we muster up in our own strength, but in point of fact, it is a power which is infused to us as the Holy Spirit is living within our lives. We are strengthened with all power. So neither our aspiration, nor our determination, nor our perspiration can take the place of the inspiration, which is part of our Christian living. This is actually a present continuous tense which is used here. The word is dunamumenai, dunamumenoi, and it speaks of a constant infusing of power. So often, our Christian lives are a bit like the human cannonball that we've seen at the circus, where we put on the helmet and we slither down the tube, only to be propelled once in a great dramatic burst of smoke and come hurtling out to land in the safety net, and then it's all over. It's not the power of the human cannonball, one great burst and then you're on your own. It is the power of those Boeing engines in transatlantic flight, where you look out of the window and you marvel at the thought, first of all, that there could be enough thrust to bring this thing off the ground, and then that for all those hours across the Atlantic or across the Pacific, you would be sustained in flight as a result of this great energy. And that is it tonight. And many of us would be able to testify to the fact that God has continued to endue us with power because we're so aware of our own weakness. The power then is discovered in this way, and it is displayed, you will notice, in a quite dramatic way, that you would be strengthened with all power. How will this powerful living reveal itself? We live in a contemporary culture that is consumed with power. They love powerful people. They like powerful this and powerful that. And there's a great quest to be a powerful person. Well, how will this be revealed in our lives? Well, he says, this strengthening with all power according to his glorious might is so that you may have great endurance and patience. Interesting, isn't it? Not so that you would be dramatic, not so that you would be necessarily well known, but so that your life would be marked by steady persistence and by a quiet confidence. You think about the people who have made the most dramatic impact on your life, many of whom have faced circumstances that have not been the best. I think of people that I visited in the first 2 years when I was assistant in the church in Edinburgh, spent a tremendous amount of my time in nursing homes with elderly people, and actually, in many cases, folks whose lives had been radically impaired by illness. And there are still ladies' names, it happens just to be ladies in this case, who stand out to me in my recollection. The lady who used to be the chief nurse in the Royal Infirmary, I may have mentioned her to you before. By the time I was visiting her in the hospital, the muscular disease to which she was subjected was such that it was impossible for her even to keep her eyelids open for more than a split second. Everything was closing down. And she used to lie in the bed, and I used to hold her hand. And she used to say, "Read to me." And I would read to her, and she would comment and interrupt as I read. And as I read of God's faithfulness, she would say, "That's right." And as I read of God's goodness, she would have something to say concerning that. And as I read of God's power to keep, she would lie there as a living testimony to it. No longer able to impact people around the wards, no longer able to stand, no longer able to feed herself, no longer able even to sustain a gaze into your eyes. But somehow in the most awful of circumstances, manifesting to me powerful living. Steady persistence, quiet confidence. What pleases the Lord? Fruitful living, knowledgeable living, powerful living, and finally, thankful living. Verse 12, giving thanks to the Father who has qualified you to share in the inheritance of the saints in the kingdom of light. Giving thanks for what? Giving thanks for the redemption that we experience. Verse 13, for he has rescued us from the dominion of darkness and has brought us into the kingdom of the Son he loves, in whom we have redemption, even the forgiveness of our sins. Notice God's initiative in the wonder of his grace. Look at the verbs in verse 12. He has qualified us. He has granted us to share in this inheritance. He has rescued us. He has brought us in. Thankful living for the redemption we experience and for the relationship we enjoy. He has brought us into a kingdom, and he has made us members of the family, and we're sharing in an inheritance with the saints in the kingdom of light. In other words, thankful for the privileges of family membership. what pleases the Lord? Fruitful living, knowledgeable living, powerful living, thankful living. This little reminder makes us aware of a pitfall to avoid, the pitfall of seeking to please men rather than God, and seeking to please myself rather than God. It provides for us a perspective to adopt, namely to seek that all of my decisions, my desires, and my choices would be governed by a prior determination to please God. I can guarantee you, teenager, that if you make a covenant to please God, and that is your number one commitment, you just decide that. Say, I'm going to determine, having been redeemed by God's goodness, having been given a relationship in God's family, this is going to be it for me. I'm not going to make my first endeavor in life to get straight A's. I'm not going to make my first endeavor in life to be well thought of. I'm not going to make it anything other than to find out what pleases God. That's going to be the overarching commitment of my life. I'm going to find out what pleases God. If that is your first question, every time you date someone, every time you go for a job interview, every time you seek to determine where you're going to go to college or university, every time you have the opportunity for a dirty deal or a devious plan, you'll be on the right track. You'll be on the straight and narrow. I'm not going to give you any more rules than the Bible gives you. It's the Ten Commandments. Here's the principle: to please God. A pitfall to avoid, a perspective to adopt, and a place to apply it. Where should we apply the principle? Everywhere. With whom? Everyone. To what? To whatever you do. There's not a thing you can think about to which this principle doesn't apply. And as we're going to discover in subsequent weeks, it certainly addresses the issue of sex. It definitely addresses the issue of work. It speaks powerfully to the issue of loss of loved ones. Hey, let's determine to make a concerted effort to find out what pleases God.
0: 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Finding that balance isn't easy, but we've got a special offer that will help you bridge the gap. It's a book titled The Art of Disagreeing, and today you can download the audiobook for free. 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It's written and narrated by Christian apologist Gavin Ortland. He emphasizes that disagreement shouldn't be an aggressive attempt to win a debate. Instead, he offers practical tips to help you disagree in a way that's thoughtful and persuasive. And he encourages meaningful dialogue that builds trust and understanding. 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Again, it's completely free today. 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Thanks for listening. As we have learned today, pleasing God is to be the guiding principle of our behavior in every aspect of our lives. Tomorrow, we'll examine what that means when it comes to the matter of sex. The Bible teaching of Alistair Begg is furnished by Truth for Life, where the learning is for living.
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3: You know what? She's my hero. Last year, Beverly realized that her family was right. It was time for her to downsize from her large and spacious home that she and her husband had lived in for so long, her deceased husband, and it was time to check herself into an assisted living center. Now, Beverly handled this transition incredibly well. because she knows she's a citizen of a heavenly home, and God has extended her life, she knows, so that she might tell others of his love, especially all her elderly friends and neighbors. You have never met a godlier saint who loves the word, enjoys people, and has a zest for living. The trouble is, Beverly was not in that living center for a month when she confessed to me, "Johnny, I have never heard so much complaining. I sit down at the dining table to make friends, and people are complaining about the food, the staff, the coffee. It's so hard. That has been the hardest part of my transition here." Now, who would have blamed this 91-year-old woman if she had decided to sequester herself in a room and spend all her time reading her Bible and her Christian biographies? But Beverly knew that God had sent her to this facility to be his witness. And so she started what she called Sunday afternoon reflections, kind of like a simple Bible study in disguise. The first Sunday, just one or two people showed up. So what did they talk about? Well, Beverly chose Psalm 23, and to pique their interest, she shared her childhood story of growing up on her daddy's ranch just southwest of Sacramento. Back in the 1920s, Dry Creek Ranch raised sheep, and her father employed Basque shepherds. One was named Sam, the other Joaquin. And Beverly told the story of how when twin female lambs were born, Sam and Joaquin would always kill the smaller one so that the other could grow stronger, being nurtured by the mother sheep alone. This broke little Beverly's heart. And so she asked her shepherd friends if her mom and her could rescue those little weaker lambs and feed them by hand and raise them in a separate pen. Beverly shared this fascinating story. The people in her little assisted living group, they were on the edges of their seats. Beverly went on to say, "You know, as we cared for those lambs, I noticed that they only came when we would call out to them. Nobody else could call. They didn't answer to anyone else, only me and my mother. We were the only ones who cared for them," she explained. And then she added, "And this is a great illustration of the Gospel of John, where Jesus says that his sheep hear his voice. They listen to Jesus because he cares for them and lays down his life for sheep. I want you to know that now about 30 residents of that retirement center are now attending Beverly's time of Sunday afternoon reflections. She has taught Psalm 23 as a follow-up and how the Good Shepherd gives us rest, refreshes our souls, guides us along paths of right living. He protects and comforts us so that we don't have to fear evil or even death. Oh, friend, may Beverly's life be a testimony to you. Be Christ's ambassador wherever he has placed you, in your home, your place of work, your school, college, in your community, or maybe even in an assisted living center."
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4: With SRN News, I'm Jason Walker. Justice Department defending the James Comey prosecution case in the Trump matter. Here's Mike Hempen.
5: The Justice Department says there is, quote, no serious dispute that a social media post of seashells by former FBI Director James Comey could be understood as a threat against President Trump. Prosecutors also call into question Comey's account that he found the seashells in a numerical arrangement 8647 while walking on a North Carolina beach. In the Merriam-Webster Dictionary, the entry for 86 says its meaning is to throw out, to get rid of, or to refuse service to. Trump is the 47th president. The arguments and motions Tuesday are the government's most detailed explanation of its indictment. Mike Hemp in Washington.
4: And this is SRN News.
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8: 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Keep a to-do list. 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
9: No one is unsavable, even if they seem that way.
10: Some people just aren't convinced about Christianity. Some are convinced they'll never be convinced. Pastor Greg Laurie has good counsel.
9: I want you to think of someone that is a very antagonistic non-Christian. I want you to start praying for them by name, that God would get hold of them and bring them into the kingdom. Why? Because no one is beyond the reach

0: are several groups of people who used to say they'd never become religious, never darken the door of a church building, never be caught carrying a Bible. Today, we call one of those groups believers, another of those groups pastors, and another group evangelists. And you know, Pastor Greg Laurie is a member of all three groups. And today on A New Beginning, he brings us good encouragement about sharing the good news with people who need to hear some good news.
1: I want you to think for a moment of someone that you know that is not a Christian. We all know lots of non-Christians, but I want you to think

hard time. They even attack you verbally for your faith. Now, I want you to start praying for them by name, that God would get hold of them and bring them into the kingdom. Why? Because no one is beyond the reach of God. That's something that we need to all remember. No one is beyond the reach of God. No one is unsavable, even if they seem that way. And I want to look at two men in the Bible that are placed side by side, Saul of Tarsus and Simon the Magician. One had a real conversion, the other did not. And this is a reminder that time will tell if a person is really a believer. As I've said before, there will be three surprises when we get to heaven. Some of the people we thought would be there will not be there. Some of the people we never thought would be there will be there. Third surprise, will be there. Time will tell. Time will tell who the real believers are, because there are some that have a great big profession of faith. It's very public. It's very loud. And then they just fall away. Jesus talked about them in the parable of the sower, the seed that was sown on the ground that shot up quickly, but it withered in the heat of the sun because it never got roots. So we've seen people like that. Then there are some that make a profession of faith, they fall. They get up again, they fall. They get up again, they fall. And this just goes on and on and on. And then in the end, they like really rally and they come through with flying colors. Then there are others that look like they will never, ever come to Christ. And as I mentioned, that's the kind of person that might mock, criticize, or embarrass you. But here's something to think about. The person that is giving you the hardest time may actually be closer to the kingdom of God than the person who is not. You might talk to someone about your faith, talk about how Jesus has changed you, talk about how much you love to go to church and read the Bible. And then you say to them, would you like to come to church with me sometime? They said, I'd love to. How about this Sunday? I'm busy. How about the following Sunday? Still busy. How about the Sunday after that? I'm busy. But I'm so glad, they say, that you found religion. You seem like a happier person than you used to be. And I think this is great. So they seem, oh, but they're very warm and they're never insulting. Then you go to someone else and they scream at you and throw, you know, the stapler at you or something. This person is crazy. It could be they're acting that way because they're under the conviction of the Holy Spirit. And that is exactly what we see here in the story of the conversion of Saul of Tarsus. It's been said, when you throw a rock into a pack of dogs, the one that barks the loudest is the one that got hit. And this man was striking out against the church. Of course, we already saw how he presided over the death of the first martyr of the church, the courageous young Stephen. Instead of satisfying him, this only seemed to throw more fuel on the fire. And then Saul met Jesus on the road to Damascus, and he changed overnight. It was the most radical and unexpected conversion in church history. So unexpected that when the believers were told Saul had become a Christian, their response was, there's no way. That could not even possibly have happened, but it actually did happen. And now, this man who had previously been dedicated to the destruction of the church was now dedicated to the spread of the church. He who had been controlled by hate was now motivated by love. His conversion was so notable and significant that the Bible mentions it no less than three times. It was such an unlikely event that in the last century, there was a man who thought it should not be that hard to disprove. And in doing so, he felt he could also disprove the rest of the New Testament. His name was George Littleton, and he wrote a book titled Observations on the Conversion and Apostleship of St. Paul. And as Littleton sought to disprove the story, he became more and more convinced that the story was true. And in the end, Littleton himself came to believe in Jesus Christ. And his conclusion was, quote, Paul's conversion and apostleship alone, duly considered, are a demonstration sufficient to prove Christianity to be a divine revelation, end quote. And after his encounter with Jesus, Saul, later to become the Apostle Paul, blazed a trail
leaving behind

0: churches and converts. He preached to philosophers and Pharisees and rulers and soldiers and sorcerers and sailors and slaves and most likely to Caesar himself. This single man changed the world.
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3: Hi, Pastor Greg. I want to thank you for your many messages that have helped me learn more about Jesus. Listening to your sermons has allowed me to understand God's word in a way that I never knew before. It really took me becoming a mom before my faith became serious to me. But your podcasts and devotions have helped me as I was able to explain the Bible to my four-year-old son. About a week ago, he told me he wanted to ask Jesus into his heart, and I thank Jesus for giving me the right words to help him. Thank you so much for helping me and my family grow closer to the Lord.
2: It's a joy to hear that these studies have impacted this woman's life and that of her family. If you have a story to share, why not call us and let us know? Here's the number, 1-866-871-1144. That's 866-871-1144.
1: Well, today, Pastor Greg is comparing and contrasting the lives of two men in the Bible. In a moment, we'll talk about Simon the sorcerer. But right now, he's considering Saul of Tarsus.
0: So let's get a little background on him before we read his story. We call him Saul of Tarsus. That's because that's where he came from. Tarsus was a very important city in the Roman world, famous for its university, which ranked among the greatest there in the Roman world. And he was Roman in citizenship, which was not a small deal, and that would later work in his favor. He also was educated in Greek philosophy, and he learned Roman law as well, and he was very religious. He was schooled under the legendary Gamaliel, who was known as the teacher's teacher. And this zealous young Pharisee became a member of the Jewish Sanhedrin. That was sort of like the Supreme Court of the day. The difference between their version of the Supreme Court was they ruled over spiritual and civic issues. And so for Saul, being so young, to be a member of this court was a very prestigious position. He was a very powerful young man, a very religious young man, a famous young man, and this very religion turned him from God. And this brings up a really important point because people say, you know, I think I need a little religion. No, actually, you don't. You need a lot of Jesus because religion can literally keep you from God. Now, I know technically speaking, Christianity is what would be described as a religion. But having said that, if you really get down to the biblical definition of it, Christianity is a relationship with God through Jesus Christ. And I'm amazed at how religion can blind people, and sometimes people who claim to be believers can be filled with hate. And sometimes these haters are among us, and they spend their time attacking anyone that is not exactly like them, and they spend little to no time trying to reach a lost world. Instead, they channel their energies in tearing each other down. As the great theologian Taylor Swift noted, haters gonna hate, hate, hate, right? We've met people like this. The problem with a bitter person is they're never content to keep their bitterness to themselves. They want to spread it around. The only exercise they get is jumping to conclusions and running others down, right? And this makes the Holy Spirit sad. It actually grieves the Holy Spirit. Paul wrote in Ephesians 4:31 from the Phillips translation, "Let there be no more resentment, no more anger or temper, no more violent self-assertiveness, no more slander, no more malicious remarks. Be kind to each other. Be understanding. Be ready to forgive others, for God, for Christ's sake, has forgiven you." Listen, whatever your cause is, be it doctrinal, be it something else, if it makes you a mean, argumentative, malicious person, you've missed the point. Our primary mission is Christ and the gospel. That is where our energy should be primarily challenged in the culture today.
4: I disagree with that. And I hate you.
0: Oh. You need a hug. Not from me. Because I think you might hurt me. Don't be surprised to find that the person who whines and complains the most and is critical of the most minute things in the lives of others is often guilty of something far worse. When I see a person constantly lashing out, whatever their cause is, I think there's something wrong with that person spiritually. And they need to get reconnected to the Lord, and they need to get their priorities in order, and they need to return to their first love. Let's look at our Bibles, Acts 8, verse 1 to 4. Saul was one of the witnesses, and this, of course, is a witness to the death of Stephen. And he agreed completely with the killing of Stephen. A great wave of persecution began that day, sweeping over the church in Jerusalem, and all the believers except the apostles were scattered to the regions of Judea and Samaria. Some devout men came and buried Stephen with great mourning. But Saul was going everywhere to destroy the church. He went from house to house, dragging out both men and women to throw them into prison. But the believers who were scattered preached the good news about Jesus wherever they went. All right, we'll stop there. Let's set the scene. So Stephen's been martyred, and the church is spreading out fast. And in a way, Saul of Tarsus, even before he was converted, was helping the work of the kingdom of God. How? By attacking the church, he caused them to spread out. You see, the believers would have been content to have a nice little holy huddle in Jerusalem and just hang out together. Christians love to hang out together. And that's a good thing, and so we should. But Jesus did say, go into all the world and preach the gospel. And he did tell them that they would receive power after the Holy Spirit came upon them to be witnesses in Jerusalem, Judea, Samaria, and the uttermost parts of the earth. And frankly, they weren't doing that. Along comes Saul, persecuting them. Now they're doing it. And so why was Saul so angry at Christians? Well, as I said, he was under the conviction of the Holy Spirit. And I think he was under the conviction of the Spirit after he saw the courageous death of Stephen. Stephen preached to the Sanhedrin. And then as they began to stone him, the Bible says his face shined like an angel. And then he said, Lord, don't hold this sin against their charge. And of course, he died and went into the Lord's presence. So as I pointed out earlier, Stephen did not reach thousands, but he reached one. And the one he reached was a whopper. He was a whopper. Because I think Stephen played a direct role in the conversion of Saul of Tarsus, later to become the great apostle Paul. Now, think about this for a moment. How many of you have ever heard of Mordecai Ham? No, not many. That sounds like something you'd order in a deli, doesn't it? I love the Mordecai Ham on this sandwich, all right? Mordecai Ham was an evangelist that went to Charlotte, North Carolina, and held some meetings. And most of us don't know much about him, but one of the young men that walked forward was a dairy farmer, young boy, named Billy Frank, later to become Billy Graham. So we don't know Mordecai Ham, but we do know Billy Graham. How many of you have ever heard of Edward Kimball? Edward Kimball, not heard of him either. Well, Edward Kimball worked in a shoe store, and he had a coworker named Dwight, and Edward was sharing the gospel with Dwight, and he kept sharing with Dwight, and finally Dwight came to Christ. Dwight went on to become the great evangelist D.L. Moody. So we haven't heard of Edward Kimball, we haven't heard of Mordecai Ham, but we have heard of Billy Graham, and we have heard of D.L. Moody, right? So here's my question. Who's your one? Everyone should at least have a one, someone you can point to and say, by God's grace, I played a role in that person coming to Christ. Every one of us should have 1, 2, 3, 4, 10, 20, however many the Lord gives you in your lifetime, but there should be someone you can point to and say, I played a role in that. Maybe it was just praying. Maybe it was sowing a seed. Well, Stephen's one ended up being the Apostle Paul. Look, there are times when you're sharing the gospel and people don't seem to be listening. But I want you to know that when you quote the word of God, it is alive and powerful. And it will not return void. It won't. That's why I love to just always quote scripture in my messages. And especially if it's an evangelistic message, quoting the Bible. Why? Because there's power in the word of God.

0: good encouragement today about the need to share the message of the gospel with those around us. Pastor Greg Laurie's message today here on A New Beginning, no one is beyond the reach of God. You know, every day, people hear the gospel here on A New Beginning, and we hear from so many of them who accept Christ as they're listening to Pastor Greg's study. It's the main reason we're here. Have you ever come to the point when you've decided to follow the Lord? Pastor Greg, what would you say to the person listening who just doesn't know if they're really a Christian? They can't think of a time when they made a deliberate decision for the Lord.
1: Yeah.
0: It's just not a good idea to assume everything's going to just work out okay, is it?
1: No, this is one area of your life you want to be sure about, where you're going to spend eternity. The Bible says, these things we write to you that you may believe on the Son of God and that you may know that you have eternal life. Listen, I know I have eternal life. I know I'll go to heaven one day. And I hope that doesn't sound boastful. And if it does, I'm boasting in what God has done for me, not in what I've done for God. The reason I know these things is because I've turned from my sin and I've put my faith in Christ, you see. And if you do the same, you can have this same hope. You just need to call out to the Lord and admit you're a sinner and ask Jesus Christ to forgive you and come into your life. The Bible says, whoever will call upon the name of the Lord will be saved. Will you call upon him right now? I'm going to pray a simple prayer, and I'm going to ask you to pray this prayer after me, if you would. So if you want to know that you'll go to heaven when you die, if you want to know for certain that Christ is living in your life, then pray this prayer with me. Just pray these words. Lord Jesus, I know I am a sinner, but I know you are the Savior who died on the cross for my sin. I turn from my sin now, and I choose to follow you from this moment forward as my Savior and my Lord, as my God and my friend. Thank you for hearing this prayer. Thank you for answering this prayer. And I ask this in Jesus' name. Amen.
0: Amen. 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You know, Pastor Greg, when we start reading social media, we can get swept away with it. One thing leads to another,
1: yes.
0: And that leads to another. And before we know it, an hour has passed by.
1: Yep.
0: They call that doom scrolling.
1: Mm-hmm.
0: Very appropriate. I've had the same thing happen with the Bible, though. You know, you start reading and you get involved in it, especially, you know, one of the Old Testament stories, like one of my favorites is Joseph.
1: Yes.
0: And all the twists and turns in that
1: yeah.
0: story. You just get swept up in it. What do you think the term would be, you know, the opposite of doom scrolling when you get swept up in God's word?
1: Wow. What would that be? That's a great question. Maybe we would call going through scripture in the same way as hope scrolling. I mean, think about how you feel after you've doom scrolled. You feel like, what a waste of time. What did I learn? Nothing. Maybe you even got drugged down a little bit. But how do you feel after you read the Word of God? You feel helped. You feel hopeful. You feel encouraged. And you have your eyes on things above. This is the thing. Every day, every Christian should open up the Bible and read it. This is an essential to spiritual growth. You never get beyond it. You never outgrow it. And God will make his word fresh and new to you each and every day. As the psalmist said, your mercies are new every morning, but you got to open it. Nothing's going to happen if you don't open your Bible. Well, this is one of the things that I talk about in my new book, What Every Growing Christian Needs to Know. I also have chapters on the importance of prayer, how to pray effectively, why being in church is so vital for your spiritual growth, how to share your faith effectively, and much more. But we want to send you this book that will encourage you to continue on in your spiritual growth, because the moment you're not progressing, you can begin to regress. Someone said once, quote, the Christian life is like a grease pole. You're either climbing or slipping, end quote. So you want to constantly be learning and developing and flourishing as a follower of Jesus Christ. And I think this new book is going to help you do it. Again, it's called What Every Growing Christian Needs to Know. 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
1: 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I want to talk to you about something that's close to my heart. 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
5: A new 4-year study has revealed that internalizing lots of stress could contribute to cognitive decline. Researchers tested the memory and thinking skills of adults who had experienced a lot of stress but not talked to anyone about it. They found those stoic people suffered from memory decline at a faster rate than their peers who had someone to talk to, suggesting there could be a link between bottled up stress and memory loss. 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
8: 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The Evidence. Exhibit 4B. In 1879, a brilliant Oxford graduate, William Ramsay, set out to Asia Minor to disprove the historical accuracy of the New Testament. He had always been taught by his professors that the Bible was largely a hoax, and he never questioned it. So he assumed it would be an easy task, finding many historical and archaeological proofs that the Bible was inaccurate and fabricated. He focused on the ancient Roman culture, where much of the Book of Acts in the Bible supposedly took place. He pored over many ancient documents and records, locations, topography, officials' titles, administrative boundaries, customs, and even archaeological structures. He was going to leave no stone unturned to prove the New Testament was a hoax. But to his astonishment, he didn't find a single contradiction or inaccurate statement. In fact, he had to honestly conclude that the Book of Acts was in perfect harmony with history. William Ramsay was so shaken by his discoveries that he later himself became a follower of Jesus. One more reason to believe. 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
14: I'm Ruth Kramer with Mission Network News. More than 50 Christian and Muslim leaders have signed a peace accord in Nigeria. Leaders met at a conference in Abuja organized by the Muslim World League, an Islamic NGO based in Saudi Arabia. Unknown Nations' Greg Kelly says the Islamist group Boko Haram began terrorizing Nigeria in 2009. Attacks have only increased in scope and source since then. Pastors and imams say the peace accord symbolizes a new chapter. Pray that Muslim leaders will know Jesus because their transformation can spark broader change. And Lebanon's humanitarian crisis persists, with the UN estimating that over 300,000 people are still displaced. The country continues to lean on aid groups as hostilities increase yet again. Camille Melki says Heart for Lebanon remains very involved with those in need, introducing desperate people to the hope of Jesus. Pray that members of the Heart for Lebanon team would have wisdom as they serve. You've been listening to Mission Network News, a service of One Way Ministries. I'm Ruth Kramer.
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1: This is Pastor Larry. We're back with Tom Eliff. We're talking about prayer and about Tom Eliff's book, A Passion for Prayer, Experiencing Deeper Intimacy with God. On the back cover, there's an endorsement by Charles Stanley and also an endorsement by Henry Blackaby, best-selling author of Experiencing God. Tremendous book, by the way. Tom Eliff has pastored for 42 years. He's served with the International Mission Board for 2 terms. He has been president of the Southern Baptist Convention. Thank you, Tom, for being our guest once again. Yesterday's show was great. I know this is also going to be a great show as well. So good to have you again.
2: Thanks, Larry. I'm looking forward to what God has for us the next few minutes.
1: Well, we were talking about recovering our intimacy with God. I'll give the quote again. Whatever the cause, it is disturbing to sense in ourselves or others a growing hardness of heart and an accompanying helplessness to recover it. Kind of pick up where you were yesterday. This is a big topic and a very important one.
2: You know, Larry, a good marriage requires intentionality. It requires work. It requires honesty, openness. And a good relationship with the Lord Jesus Christ requires the very same thing. We don't just coast along and say, okay, I'm saved. I have this responsibility, whatever it is. It may be in some kind of ministry. It may be something else. And you are a wonderful Christian person. If you want to walk with God, though, in intimacy, it takes work. If you talk to a couple that seems to have that kind of intimacy, they'll tell you, this didn't come by just, you know, waking up in the morning and falling out of bed.
1: Yeah.
2: This took some moments of real confession and repentance. This took some moments where we had to humble ourselves and ask for forgiveness. This took some moments where we bared our soul before one another and asked the Lord to speak to our hearts. Well, you can't have intimacy with Christ without the very same thing. We are his bride. He is the groom. It deserves every bit of attention that we give to our marriage, and maybe even more so. And by the way, it'll do more for your marriage than you think if you have intimacy with Christ anyway. So why not start there?
1: Right, absolutely. I'm kind of jumping around a bit, but one of the questions I'd like to ask is that some parents ask their kids to, quote, say the blessing before meals. And of course, sometimes the child is very small or has not made a profession of faith. How do you feel about that, Pastor Tom?
2: I feel all right. It depends on the setting. Every grace and gift of the Christian life is something that we begin schooling children in from the earliest of days, when we can communicate with them, sit up straight, or say please, or say thank you. And,
1: right.
2: And so we start schooling that child in terms of life. A man told me one time, he said, well, God doesn't hear the prayer of a person who's not saved. I said, what about the prayer, God save me?
1: Said, amen,
2: said,
1: brother.
2: Oh, I hadn't thought about that. Well, I said, we're none of us perfect. We're all on a path. My wife and I have, we have 6 children and their spouses. We have 33 grandchildren, and now we just got news that our 33rd great-grandchild is in the hangar and on the way, so we're just getting started here. So we have a little experience with children. As I said, I call them gifts and graces. I mean, it should come as no surprise to a child what prayer is. That child, he or she, should have witnessed it in his mother's life and his father's life, and in doing so, what's a child going to do? Oh, I want to do that. Well, why can't I? Well, you can't sit down and talk to a five-year-old about sanctification. That discussion is going to come at some other time, but you are going to talk with them about, well, we need to tell God that there's sin in our life, and we want him to help us. By the time a child comes to know Christ as Savior, that discipline should not come as a surprise to that child, any more than any of the other graces or the gifts of the Christian life should be a surprise. They should have seen that lived out, played out before them in the lives of their parents. What do children want to do? They want to be like mom and dad. I understand what might be at the heart of a question like that is that, what about praying if you don't know the Lord Jesus as your Savior? But there is a time when a parent knows it's time to explain to my child what this is all about. But I don't think that a parent is winning anything, gaining any ground by saying to a child, well, you can't pray yet.
1: Right. Amen.
2: Because how are they going to grasp that? How are they going to understand that? And besides that, Jesus said, unless you come to me like a child, you shall know what.
1: Amen. Yeah.
2: I'd say let's all go to church as a family and let's pray together.
1: Amen. Wonderful insight. You know, for a lot of parents, they struggle with that. But let's move on. What about fasting and prayer? Now, in Mark 9:29, Jesus told his disciples that deliverance from certain kinds of demonic entities can only come about through fasting and prayer.
2: Pretty simple. Of course, I don't need to go into an explanation of what kind of fasting. You know, there are different kinds of fasting. We don't necessarily need to talk about that, but we do need to talk about what Jesus said. He said that there are some arenas in which you're not going to find success unless it receives your concerted attention, and this issue becomes more important to you than something that's less important, like eating. For instance, if you're talking about fasting from food, I think it's quite obvious that God calls us. Well, let me give you an illustration. This might be a better answer. There's a difference between intercessory prayer and just regular praying. You know, we pray for somebody, pray that God will bless them, bless their family, pray that God will give them good health, and you mean every bit of that. But in some instances, someone falls into a situation that so grabs your heart that God himself puts it on your heart and says, this person is your prayer responsibility. Then you begin interceding for them. You almost think of it as you're standing between that person and God, and you're crying out to God on behalf of that person, urging God to reach out and move in power by his Spirit, and urging that person to turn to the Lord. In the midst of that, this should have, certainly if God has called you to stand in that position as an intercessor, that ought to certainly, God's call on your life ought to certainly lay greater claim on you than a lot of other things, including some things which just become natural, or I know some people eat with supernatural belief, but I'm not suggesting that. I'm just saying that there's sometimes when something becomes more important than food or water. Jesus, at the outset of his ministry, how did he begin? Fasting. That's how he started. He prayed and he fasted, and it was then that Satan came and tested him, body, soul, and spirit, but he was coming out of this time where he had prayed and fasted for these days. So he was ready for that. So that's how I would see what that means, and that is that it has become on your heart something more important to you than even eating.
1: Right, right. Well, let's talk a little bit about unanswered prayer. God can say yes, no, or not yet. And, of course, most Christians are praying earnestly for something, yet there's been no breakthrough. As a pastor, sometimes a family is dealing with unanswered prayer. How do you handle a situation of unanswered prayer? What would your counsel, your pastoral advice be to a family who's struggling with something? They prayed about it, and they're good people. They love the Lord. They serve him. But nothing seems to be happening. What would you say?
2: Well, first of all, I think that the Lord, you know, we say that he can say yes, no, or wait a while, but he can say nothing. He can be awesomely quiet.
1: Right.
2: I would say that in all of those instances, what we want to do is to pray in concert with God. And so I found that this time when you're praying, when it seems like nothing is happening, for instance, right now, I am praying for a young man. I pray daily for him. I'm praying that he'll come to Christ. Nothing has happened. And he said, well, Lord, you know, what's the issue here? Well, it may not be me. It may not be my praying. It may be that God is dealing with him in a way that I do not know about. I'm sure he is, and bringing him some other or more circuitous route. But I want to agree with God. And so that's where, you know, that's where Bible study links up with Scripture, because as I pore over the Word of God day after day, I say, God, speak to my heart. And very often the Lord will say, all right, this is my word. For instance, he may say, I assure you that he'll be saved. He may say, you need to go and do the following. You may see an example or read a story in the Scripture or get a sentence or a direct command, and God is telling you, do this. And so as you're interceding for someone, and it seems like it's been a long, long time, don't give up. Ask the Lord. Right. Ask the Lord until he may say to you at some point, and he has said to me on occasions, this is a settled issue, and you don't need to meddle in it any longer. You just rejoice that I'm going to do what I plan to do. But often if I don't have that, I say, Lord, I just keep asking the Lord until right. you show me. He'll give me a passage of Scripture at some point along the way, speak by His Spirit through the Word. I like to think of it this way. The plans of God are revealed to the man or woman of God by the Spirit of God through the Word of God. Now, once that happens, my responsibility is to reach out, take God's hand, and cooperate with Him. That would be my approach, I think.
1: Well, friends, to get your own copy of Passion for Prayer, please call 1-800-652-1144. The book addresses several critical concern issues: the perils of prayerlessness, persevering prayer, prayer and fasting, intercessory prayer, prayer in times of temptation, and many other subjects. This is a must-read book for every Christian. 1-800-652-1144. Tom, what can we learn about prayer from Genesis 32? It is a most unusual scene of Jacob wrestling with a man. The patriarch struggles all night, but Jacob comes to understand that he is wrestling with the Lord. Does that happen to us? Is there some analogy, some point of instruction for us today, even as men and women of prayer?
2: Well, I think we have taken this ride on a circuitous route, and we're back where we started. And that is that God's desire for us is to come to the place where, if right. I could get to the point in my life where all I wanted for my life was simply all He wanted for me, then all my life I'd have all I wanted, and He'd have all of me He wanted. I think that's the lesson there. And of course, as we wrestle with the Lord in prayer, and we use that word sometimes, we're failing to understand that it is more intense sometimes than physical. In fact, sometimes right. it can become almost physical. I'm not talking about boxing with somebody, but it can be absolutely exhausting, because God's desire, He is at work, the Scripture says, working within us by His Spirit, He is doing this, that both to will and to do of His good pleasure. That's His purpose. He wants to conform us to the image of His dear Son. And so that means that constantly from now until the time we meet Him face to face, there are going to be moments in which He'll say, this is who I am, this is what I'm doing, and we learn to say, yes, Lord. Yes, Lord,
1: Amen.
2: I agree.
1: Amen. Well, Tom, let's talk a little bit about intercessory prayer. On page 146, you write, there is a difference between simply praying for people and true intercession. What's the difference?
2: Well, I think it's a matter of position, Larry. In the first place, there are a lot of people for whom I make a petition. For for instance, as a pastor or as a missionary, people come and say, would you pray with me for so-and-so that they come to know Christ? Well, sure. Let's pray that right now. I usually ask them that. I ask them if they are praying, and if I'm not going to do what they're supposed to do, but then I'll say, okay, tell me their name. You're praying. All right, let's pray right here. That way I don't forget, because, I mean, when you go to a meeting, a lot of people ask you, pray for me, pray for my wife, pray for my husband. That's a petition. God bless this person. God touch this man or woman's life. God reach out with your healing hand. That's a petition. But then intercession is different. Christ is our intercessor. He did not just pray for us. He positioned himself between the loving but righteous and just Heavenly Father and us. And on behalf of us, he died. He shed his blood because he knew that without the shedding of blood, the life, there would be no remission of sin. And so I believe there are people in our lives and to whom about whom the Lord would speak on occasion, and he would say to us, now this is a person, I don't want you just to pray for them. I want you to intercede for them, and I want you to ask the Lord, stand before me, and what you're doing like a loving mother would or a loving father would. Oh, God, let my son live one more day so that he might come under the conviction of your Holy Spirit. And you're taking a position between the person for whom you're praying and the just, merciful God of the universe.
1: Amen. Well, as we wrap up the second program, one question I did want to really ask, and that is, in view of the Lord's imminent return, how should that impact our prayer life?
2: To me, this is the most exciting subject and the most exciting aspect of prayer, because in light of the imminence of the Lord's return, that should shape my prayer. That forms my prayer. Let me give you an illustration. You have a company coming. They're going to come at a certain time, and you know they're going to show up because they're always prompt. As that time approaches, you find yourself, okay, checking around. Okay, is everything right here? Okay, we got this over here. All right, is the barbecue grill heated? All right, you're checking everything just to make sure that everything is as it ought to be to welcome those people when they show up. You don't just sit there and with your legs crossed starting early in the morning and sip Coca-Cola until they show up at 7 o'clock in the evening. You're moving about, getting things gussied up, ready, as my mother used to say. Well, how do we do that? We do that through prayer. We do that through witnessing. We do that through sharing. We do it through giving. We do it in so many ways, but especially the discipline, and prayer is a discipline, especially in the discipline of prayer. Even so, come, Lord Jesus.
1: Wow, that's a beautiful, beautiful illustration. Yes, what a glorious thought. And of course, as we look at the signs of the times and what's going on in our country and all the world, we need to be praying. We need to be all ready for when the trumpet sounds. Well, thank you, Pastor Tom Ella, for your life and ministry and for these two shows. And it's a great blessing for me to share the pulpit with you from time to time. And I'm sure all of our church is greatly blessed. So God bless you in a rich and wonderful and mighty way.
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3: For Watchmen on the Wall, this is John Ruiz reporting. The psalmist wrote, "Except the Lord build the house, they labor in vain that build it. Except the Lord keep the city, the watchman waketh but in vain." In recent days, there have been interviews with and articles about Alexander Dugin, a Russian political philosopher and author. An anti-communist in the 1980s, Dugin has become a powerful force. He is sometimes called Putin's brain because of that influence, and has been drawing more attention as a possible ally of conservatives in the United States. Many people have touted his supposed belief in faith and traditional values. However, in March of this year, Dugin posted on X, quote, "Enough with sectarian fractions. All Shia should join the final battle. All real Muslims also. It is unique chance to achieve the victory over common enemy," close quote. Ryan Morrow, a professor and senior fellow on counterterrorism at the Capital Research Center, reported that Dugin is helping to lead the waging of an ideological war in the same manner as Islamist governments, advocating for alliance between them and Russian Christian nationalists. Morrow says Dugin has been a point man for nearly 30 years, even writing a book about how to weaponize conspiracy theories. Now he promotes his own end times prophecy that flips, preaching that Islam is correct, along with its end times messianic figure, the Mahdi, who will ally with the catacomb, a Greek term used by the Apostle Paul to describe he who restrains, and this mystical figure will restrain the Antichrist, and the Antichrist they fight is Jewish, essentially Israel and the West. Morrow believes this new version of authoritarian Christianity, backed and funded by the Russians through social media, is coming to a church near you. Bill Cloud, a Christian minister of Shoresham Ministries, who has appeared with speakers ranging from Jonathan Kahn to the late J.R. Church, founder of Prophecy in the News, described tomorrow's report as an alarm that all should heed. Cloud wrote that within mainstream Christianity, there is a widely embraced belief that the Holy Spirit, our teacher and comforter, according to John in the 14th chapter, also functions as the restrainer in this fallen world. That is to say, the Spirit of God keeps evil in check, not allowing it to increase and expand beyond certain limits, lest the world be plunged into irreversible chaos. This being so, the belief that if spirit-filled people were removed from the earth entirely, either by extermination at the hands of men or extraction by heavenly means, theoretically, there would be no resistance to evil. Cloud added, "The notion that the Holy Spirit would be removed, thus allowing for this time of trouble, is based largely on something Paul said in a letter to the believers at Thessalonica. Speaking of the last days, the Antichrist, and the return of the Messiah, he said, 'Now you know what is restraining, that he may be revealed in his own time. For the mystery of lawlessness is already at work. Only he who now restrains will do so until he is taken out of the way, and then the lawless one will be revealed.'" That's in 2 Thessalonians chapter 2. It is believed by many that he who now restrains is the Holy Spirit, and who dwells in God's people. When he is taken out of the way, the Antichrist will be revealed. Cloud said Dugin's belief that Russian nationalists have been called upon by God to be the restrainer is troubling. He is convinced that he and his confederates are to wage holy war against satanic forces in the West. However, his efforts to facilitate a partnership with the Islamic world, which is dedicated to the destruction of Israel and the Jews, betray the fact that his intentions are unholy and extremely dangerous. Cloud continued, he and his others maintain that they are on the side of good. Cloud continued, he and others mistakenly believe they are on the side of good. But so did Pharaoh, and so did Hitler. They were wrong, and so is Dugin and anyone else who positions themselves to oppose God's people and purpose. That he and others are zealous to come alongside Islamists to war against the West and the Jews has definite prophetic implications, Cloud said. In any event, the watchman must remain ever vigilant.
0: When was the last time you truly prayed? 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

0: here at the ministry. What you're about to hear are highlights from the private memorial service held for Dr. James Dobson on October the 4th, 2025. These audio presentations come from an intimate gathering of family and close friends, a time to reflect on his remarkable legacy of faith, integrity, and unwavering commitment to the gospel. Now on today's program, you're going to hear heartfelt tributes from two women who knew him best, the Honorable Michelle Bachman, who's a member of our board of directors here at the JDFI, and Dr. Dobson's daughter, Danae. But right now, let's begin with a word from Dr. Bart Brock, the president of JDFI and the chairman of the board of directors here at the Dr. James Dobson Family Institute.
1: Hello, I'm Dr. Bart Brock, president and chairman of the Dr. James Dobson Family Institute. As the only ministry chosen by Dr. Dobson to carry his legacy, we were honored on October 4th, 2025, to host his family memorial. You'll see many tributes, including from his daughter, Danae, and his son, Ryan, and many friends he made over the years. As a matter of fact, as my wife and I left the memorial, we both commented on the common theme of consistency and integrity Dr. Dobson showed as husband, father, and friend. In a world craving authenticity, there is Dr. Dobson.
0: And that was Dr. Bart Brock reminding us of the common theme that ran throughout Dr. Dobson's life, consistency and integrity. Next up on this special edition of Dr. James Dobson's Family Talk, you're about to hear from Danae Dobson, Dr. Dobson's daughter. She'll share some childhood memories, reflect on her father's steadfast integrity, and recount the many times that God miraculously spared his life. Here now is Danae Dobson.
2: I want to thank every person here who came to honor my dad's life and his ministry. And to my mom, it means so much to me to see you sitting there. When I was 4-5 years of age, before my dad became a public figure, I recognized that there was something uniquely special about him. His way of describing things, his humor, his intelligence, his wisdom, talents, and most importantly, his relationship with the Lord. He told me that when he was a child, his great-grandmother said to somebody in the family, "There's something very special about Jimmy's relationship with God." I used to often repeat things that he would say, and people would tend to agree with me because he had a special connection with the Lord, very distinct. And he also had a skilled biblical knowledge that, you know, he was not a theologian, and yet he had that gift. So I now realize that what I saw in him as a child all those years ago

valuable insights. My dad used to joke that he used God's ideas, but he got the credit. Where my dad deserves credit, however, is in the hard work that he invested in his professional life and in his ministry. He said to me one time, "I was made to work. That's how I'm wired." And those of us in the family saw him bring home boxes of stuff on the weekends from the office that he called his stack. And he would sit at his desk all day on Saturdays going through his stack. And of course, the TV would be on at the same time. And sometimes the radio, too, all going at once. The TV was on most of the time in our house. Newsmax, Fox News, History Channel, USC game. When Dad was home,

TV was on, and often there were two or three going in, at the same time in different rooms. Right, Mom? Well, despite that, and given the fact that he was so busy, he always made time for me. When I was very young, he and I used to go on Sunday afternoon bike rides, and I had a little seat on the back of his bicycle. And we would ride to the park, and we would build sandcastles together. And his sandcastles were just, I mean, he had moats and drawbridges, and we would pour water into the moat, and he'd push me on the swing. And then we would stop at our favorite taco place called Tacolita, and then head to the Tasty Freeze. Those are such special memories for me, riding bikes down in the wash. Dad had a private phone line put in his office exclusively for my mom and Ryan and me, so that if we had a need, we could contact him anytime that we wanted to, regardless if he had a meeting going on, an important conference. He wanted us to know that we could interrupt him if we needed to. And he wanted to make sure that we knew that we had his attention and that we were his priority. For Father's Day one year, I gave him a little trinket dish, and it shows a father bending down to hug his young daughter. And the words say, "Always there." And my dad was always there for me. On another Father's Day, I wrote on his card how much I appreciated his integrity. And I thanked him that I never had to lie in bed at night wondering what he was up to and how it was going to affect our family and how it was going to affect his ministry. I never had to think those kind of thoughts. No one ever caught my dad in a lie. He was always faithful to my mom. He never cheated anyone. In fact, he would go the extra mile to try to always be fair. A couple months ago, I was reading an article about Jackie Kennedy Onassis and JFK's sordid affairs. And I read in the article that she allegedly said to her mother, "I could have married an honest man or a great man, and I chose to marry a great man." And I immediately thought of my dad, an honest man and a great man, a man of the utmost integrity. When my dad was 54, he had a significant heart attack. And that began a whole series of life or death instances, to the point where I nicknamed him Laz, for Lazarus, because he had so many close calls and he just kept coming back. Dr. Roy mentioned his stroke. For 24 hours, he couldn't talk, and he made a 100% recovery. He almost bled to death one time. He had prostate cancer. One time when he was alone in the house, he slipped on snow on his shoe, fell backwards and hit the back of his head, knocked himself unconscious while on blood thinners. And the doctor said, "Well, you bounced your brain around, but there's no sign of a hemorrhage." He was on two airplanes, two jets that filled up with smoke. The pilot turned to my dad and asked, "I've heard that you're a praying man." And my dad said, "Yes, I am." And the pilot said, "Now's the time. We have an engine on fire." They managed to get the plane on the ground. There were fire trucks all over the runway. So he survived two of those instances. The cardiologist who treated my dad after his heart attack told him many years later, "I would have given you no more than 10 years. Well, our times are in God's hands, and God gave him 35 more years. And a lot of near misses in between. One time on the phone, my mom and dad and I
tried to think of all the close calls he had had and count them, and we came up with about 25. To his credit, my dad led a disciplined life, and he did what he could to stay alive. Somebody mentioned him walking on the treadmill. After his heart attack, he walked on the treadmill every day, and he used to brag that he only missed 5 days in 25 years. That's how dedicated he was. If he was sick, he would walk anyway because he would think that he could sweat it out. And if he was on a trip, he would get up extra early to use the hotel gym, or he would walk laps around the airport. He was so committed to never miss. And God was so gracious to give him those 35 extra years of life and ministry. I've expressed to the Lord many times that I will never complain, but not everyone is that fortunate. And we all went through that last month with great sadness. Not everyone is so fortunate to cheat death so many times. Many of you have heard my dad tell the story of Pete Maravich, but it's worth repeating today. Pete Maravich, known as Pistol Pete, was one of the greatest players in NBA history. He retired from basketball and was desperately searching for meaning in his life. And he found it eventually through Jesus. And he and my dad got acquainted on the phone. And in 1988, my dad invited him to come and record a radio broadcast to share his amazing testimony. And Pete said, "I'd really love to do that." And then my dad, by his own admission, he did one of the most ostentatious things he's ever done. He said, "Pete, a group of us play basketball 3 times a week at 7 a.m. at our church gymnasium. Would you like to come play with us before we do the broadcast interview?" And Pete said, "I'd really like to do that." And he came. He was wearing a t-shirt that day that said, "Looking unto Jesus." And he played with my dad and his friends for about 45 minutes, and then they all took a break. And he and my dad stood on the sidelines talking. And he told my dad that he hadn't played much in the past year because his right shoulder was bothering him. And what was unbeknownst to him was that he had a undetected congenital heart defect. So my dad asked him, he said, "Well, how do you feel today?" And Pete replied, "I'm feeling so much better. In fact, I feel great." And then he fell. He hit the ground hard. His face hit the floor. My dad saw that he was in a seizure. So my dad performed CPR, and the other guys came running, and they called 911, and they never got a heartbeat from him. One of the greatest athletes in the history of the NBA died in my dad's arms at age 40. And my dad was shaken, understandably. And he came home that day, and Ryan was there, who was 17 at the time. And Dad said to Ryan, "Come into my study. I want to talk to you." You remember this, Ryan? Vividly, yeah. And Dad said, "Ryan, you never know when you're going to have your last conversation with somebody you love. I love and care about you and your sister, but I want to tell you what I care about most. I want you to accomplish a lot in your life. I want you to follow your dreams, to succeed, but that's not what matters to me the most. When this moment comes for you, like it did for Pete Maravich's family today, when you receive the news of my passing, the only thing that I care about
is that you be there. Be there. I will be looking for you. I will be searching for you in heaven so that we can spend eternity together. Be there on that resurrection morning. It outranks everything else. Many years ago, I had the be there message framed for my dad, and it's in his office at the ministry. He was very proud of it. Well, that time that my dad spoke about came to pass on August 21st, his final moment. And I believe that he heard those words that he so very much longed to hear. Well done, thou good and faithful servant. Thank you, Dad, for your love and dedication to God, to our family, and to your many friends. We will be there.

0: Well, what a beautiful and heartfelt tribute from Denae Dobson. Her words remind us that Dr. Dobson was not only a great man, but he was an honest man, a man of integrity, who lived the same in private as he did in public. On today's edition of Dr. James Dobson's Family Talk, we're hearing selected highlights from Dr. James Dobson's memorial service that was held on October the 4th. And one final segment for today features Michelle Bachman, a longtime friend of the Dobson family and a member of the board of directors here at the Dr. James Dobson Family Institute. Michelle offered a heartfelt prayer of gratitude for Dr. Dobson's life and ministry.
1: My name is Michelle Bachman. I'm privileged to serve on the board of directors of the James Dobson Family Institute. Would you bow your heads with me in reverence as we go before the Lord in prayer? Heavenly Father, we gather today with hearts filled with gratitude and sorrow as we remember the life of Dr. James Clayton Dobson. Thank you, Father, for the gift of his life, for the very profound way you used Jim to change the world of marriage, family, parenting, protecting human life, for encouraging salvation and discipleship and public policy. As we mourn Jim's passing, we celebrate his legacy of love for his beloved bride of 65 years, Shirley Dear Dobson, his much-loved children, Denae and Ryan and Laura, and their children, Lincoln and Lucy. Thank you, Father, for the guidance that Jim gave to generations and the remarkable inspiration and hope he gave to each one of us. Lord, would you grant the Dobson family and millions of their worldwide friends comfort in sorrow, peace in our grief, and the assurance of eternal life through faith in the name of the Lord Jesus Christ. We invite your holy presence here today, O God, and we ask you for the strength as we press forward with Dr. Dobson's ministry through the lessons this consequential man so passionately shared. We loved this man. In the name of the Lord Jesus Christ, we pray. Amen. Dr. Dobson's favorite psalm was Psalms 103, and he asked that this would be read today during this service. Please listen to the word of the Lord. Let all that I am praise the Lord. With my whole heart, I will praise his holy name. Let all that I am praise the Lord. May I never forget the good things he does for me. He forgives all my sins and heals all my diseases. He redeems me from death and crowns me with love and tender mercies. He fills my life with good things. My youth is renewed like the eagles. The Lord gives righteousness and justice to all who are treated unfairly. Our days on earth are like grass, like wildflowers. We bloom and die. The wind blows and we are gone, as though we had never been here. But the love of the Lord remains forever with those who fear him. His salvation extends to the children's children of those who are faithful to his covenant, of those who obey his commandments. The Lord has made the heavens his throne. From there he rules over everything. Praise the Lord, you angels, you mighty ones who carry out his plans, listening for each of his commands. Yes, praise the Lord, you armies of angels who serve him and do his will. Praise the Lord, everything he has created, everything in all his kingdom. Let all that I am praise the Lord. Amen.
0: Michelle Bachman's reading of Psalm 103 reminds us of the eternal perspective that Dr. James Dobson carried throughout his life and ministry. Let all that I am praise the Lord. In fact, if you ever received anything autographed by Dr. James Dobson, he would sign his name and then include Psalm 103 right alongside his signature. You've been listening to a special edition of Dr. James Dobson's Family Talk, honoring the life and legacy of Dr. James C. Dobson, Jr., who went home to be with the Lord last year, August 21st, 2025. If you'd like to hear this program again or share it with a friend you love, visit drjamesdobson.org or jdfi.org. They are one and the same. Now, as we revisit this program nearly 1 year to the day after Dr. Dobson went home to be with the Lord, we're reminded that his work is not finished. The Dr. James Dobson Family Institute exists to carry his mission forward, reaching new generations with biblical truth, strengthening marriages, equipping parents, and defending the sanctity of human life. For the first 15 years of the Dr. James Dobson Family Institute, each year at the end of our calendar year, our staff would compile a best of broadcast collection featuring 6 CDs with 18 of the top programs from the year prior, which included Dr. Dobson's favorite interviews and some of the guests that really made a mark on the ministry here at the JDFI. Last year, after Dr. Dobson passed away, we put together a special memorial legacy edition of our Best of Broadcast collection, and we'd like to make that opportunity available to you as well, and thanks for your support of the ministry of the Dr. James Dobson Family Institute. 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Box 39000, Colorado Springs, Colorado, the zip code 80949. Once again, our ministry mailing address is the Dr. James Dobson Family Institute, or just use those initials, JDFI for short, P.O. 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Well, I'm Roger Marsh, and on behalf of all of us here at Family Talk and the Dr. James Dobson Family Institute, thanks so much for joining us today for this special tribute to our founder. 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That's coming up right here on the next edition of Dr. James Dobson's Family Talk, the voice you trust for the family you love. This has been a presentation of the Dr. James Dobson Family Institute.
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10: I know that, well, soul sleep, you just said there was no sleep. 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Because the body just appears to be sleeping, but the truth is that person, the real person who lives inside these decaying shells, man, with the Lord, present with him, worshiping him, enjoying him.
9: In today's broadcast, we enter into the final chapter in the book of Genesis. We conclude with chapter 50 in a two-part message from Pastor Sam entitled, A Coffin in Egypt. This chapter begins with the aftermath of Jacob's death and ends with Joseph's death. So let's listen in and see what comes in between.
10: Genesis chapter 50. If you'll turn with me in your Bibles, we will look at, consider together, and conclude our study in the book of Genesis. Genesis chapter 50. One of the things you probably wouldn't notice in a book as long as this is how stark the contrast is from the way the book began and the way the book ends. I'll give you just four words from the beginning and four from the very end to show you how stark that contrast is. In the beginning, God. And then the book concludes in a coffin in Egypt, or a coffin in Egypt. In the beginning, God. Creation, life, hope, peace. He goes on to testify everything he made was good. How then does the book conclude a coffin in Egypt? Sin enters the world. And it's important to note, had sin not entered the world, we would have never known what a coffin was for. Had sin not entered this race, our human race, we would have never known sorrow. We would have never known suffering. Children would have been born painlessly, and it would have just been a complete, glorious experience. I remember not too long ago, a little gal called in and asked Pastor Chuck on the Calvary Satellite Network, would there have been children if there hadn't been sin? I think her parents must have been telling her, you know, if it wasn't for, you know, sin, we wouldn't have had you, you know, or something. I don't know. And I don't know why they'd confess that to their kid. But whatever led her to the question, the answer is absolutely there would have been children. Why? God told Adam and Eve, be fruitful and multiply. It was never his intention that there would be pain and suffering and sorrow and tragedy and trial and tribulation, grief. Those are all the direct results of sin. And if we don't learn anything else from the book of Genesis, we want to learn that God, his original plan, his original intention is still his plan and his intention. A world without sorrow, a world without suffering, a world without grief, a world without sin. That's not the world we're in, though. I think you know that. We're in the suffering, struggling, sinning world. But there is a world to come. And two things sort of frame the beginning of our study and really are the heart of what happens from beginning to end and this particular conclusion to a book in Scripture. And that is death and resurrection. We're going to see as Jacob prepares to die, and then as Joseph prepares to die, what they believed about death and resurrection caused them to say some things and make some preparations that otherwise would have made no sense at all. Now, everyone believes something about death, and everybody believes something about resurrection. But really, those beliefs fall into only two categories. There are the guesstimations of men concerning death and resurrection. Guesstimations simply says, whatever they believe, they're just guessing. And then there is revelation from God. God's the only one who can really tell us what happens after death. God's the only one who can really tell us, is there a resurrection? Now, we're going to see Jacob knew he was going to die, and he believed in the resurrection and acted accordingly. Joseph, before we conclude the chapter, knows he's going to die and believes in the resurrection and acts accordingly. What do people guesstimate? who really don't know what the Bible teaches or haven't really bought what the Bible teaches? Well, one guesstimation is soul sleep. I don't know if you've ever heard the term. It simply means that when you die, you just cease to exist. You no longer are conscious. You are just sort of here for a while and gone forever. Now, that actually would be a tragic existence. Why? Because this life's so filled with sorrow and suffering and sin and its consequences. If this is all there is, the Apostle Paul said, we are of all men the most pitied, or should be. And so this guesstimation that, well, we live, then we die, and, well, you know, it's all over. You cease consciousness, you cease to exist. Absolutely unbiblical in its premise and in what it teaches. Well, there are lots of people who say, well, I could never buy something like soul sleep. I believe in reincarnation. I think you come around and get another shot. Now, I want to encourage you that what you might think of or envision or know in this guesstimation of reincarnation is absolutely whitewashed and westernized. If you really want to understand reincarnation, you need to go, as I have, to somewhere like India, where people have lived in a system and are living in a system where they've always believed in reincarnation. And the whole karma and reincarnation idea is based around the idea that if you're a really good person in this life, you're going to come back in the next life, and it's going to be a little better for you, a little easier for you. You're going to be in a better state. But if you're a really bad person or just a regular sinner like me, you're going to probably end up in a much worse situation. And so what happens? Well, they won't kill a rat because that could be Uncle Harry. They won't kill a cow because that could be Aunt Mary. And truly, they believe that their departed relatives, remember what a rat Harry was? How fitting. That probably is Aunt Harry or Uncle Harry or whatever. That's what happens in their mindsets. Now, we can kind of chuckle at that today because we're far from it, but you need to know how devastating it ends up. What happens is somebody very wealthy with everything in the world could be living next to someone in utter and total poverty. What do they say? Karma, reincarnation. I'm here with all this because God's blessing me because of how good I was in a past life. They're suffering and they deserve their suffering because of how bad they were in a past life. So they don't do anything to alleviate human suffering. They just simply justify it and say that's what they deserve. And hey, if I got it good, that's what I deserve. Now that's not what the Bible teaches. Once more, the idea that we're going to come back at all is absolutely foreign to Scripture. It is appointed unto man once to die, the Bible says, and then the judgment. There'll be a resurrection, Jesus said, of the just and the unjust. Every person who ever lived, is living now, or will ever live, will someday sit in one of two judgments. You'll either be there in the first resurrection, in fellowship with Jesus and all his people, worshiping him, just saying, oh, this is better than I ever imagined. Incredible, Lord. Wonderful. Or you'll 1,000 years later be resurrected to the resurrection of damnation. And there'll be no second chances. There'll be no appeals. There's not going to be any chance for a last minute pardon because God's not leaving office. He'll always be on the throne. And so the important thing for us today is to look at how what they believed about death and resurrection impacted the way they lived and the way they died. What they believed about death and resurrection sets the stage for us to glean what might be for some today the most important lesson you'll learn in this entire year. Well, the chapter actually concludes after and we need to just pick up the last couple verses of 49 there. In verse 29, note what Jacob has to say. He charged them and said to them, I am to be gathered to my people. Bury me with my fathers in the cave that's in the field of Ephron the Hittite. He said, I'm going to be gathered to my people. Now that could just mean I'm just going to be where they are. Abraham was buried. Isaac was buried. He said, I want to be buried back in the cave with them. But he mentions his burial and he mentions it as a separate thing. I believe that he fully understood, fully grasped that he was literally going to be gathered to his people, conscious and in their presence, fellowshipping with them, awaiting the resurrection. Why? He died in faith, looking forward. Hebrews chapter 11. We'll spend the next couple weeks after today looking at the first, about the first third of Hebrews 11, where we'll see Genesis reviewed from God's perspective of faith. And so what happens is he says, I'm going to be gathered to my people. He actually says it twice in verse 33. When Jacob had finished commanding his sons, he drew his feet into the bed, breathed his last, and was gathered to his people. So here's what the Bible says. That for a Christian or for a believer, because these guys were believers in God, worshipers of God, servants of God, representatives of God, absent from the body, present with the Lord. And so they expected to be gathered together and with their Lord. Paul tells us, we who believe in Jesus, we who are born again, the moment, the instant we die, we're going to see Jesus. He's going to open his arms and embrace us, welcome us in, and it will be an end of suffering, of sorrow, of sin, and all that accompanies it. Well, I want you to note then, Jacob believed in death, and he believed in resurrection. And we're going to see, before we conclude, how clearly both Jacob and his son Joseph understood what was coming and prepared for it. But note with me, first Joseph's response to all of this, as we pick up in chapter 50. Joseph fell on his father's face, wept over him, and kissed him. Joseph commanded the servants, his physicians, to embalm his father, so the physicians embalmed Israel. 40 days were required for him, for such are the days required for those who were embalmed. And the Egyptians mourned for him 70 days. And when the days of his mourning were past, Joseph spoke to the household of Pharaoh, saying, if now I found favor in your eyes, please speak in the hearing of Pharaoh, saying, my father made me swear, saying, behold, I am dying. In my grave, which I dug for myself in the land of Canaan, there you shall bury me. Now, therefore, please let me go up and bury my father, and I will come back. And Pharaoh said, go up and bury your father as he made you swear. So Joseph went up to bury his father, and all went with him. All the servants of Pharaoh, the elders of his house, the elders of the land of Egypt, as well as the house of Joseph, his brothers, and his father's house. Only their little ones, their flocks, their herds, were left in the land of Goshen. And there went up with him both chariots and horsemen, and it was a very great gathering. Now they came to the threshing floor of Atad, which is beyond the Jordan. They mourned there with a great and solemn lamentation. He observed 7 days of mourning for his father. And when the inhabitants of the land, the Canaanites, saw the mourning at the threshing floor of Atad, they said, this is a grievous mourning of the Egyptians. Therefore, its name was called Abel Mizraim, which is beyond the Jordan. So his sons did for him just as he commanded them. His sons carried him to the land of Canaan, buried him in the cave in the field of Machpelah before Mamre, which Abraham bought with the field from Ephron the Hittite as property for a burial place. After he buried his father, Joseph returned to Egypt, he and his brothers and all who went up with him to bury his father. I want you to see how much we have in common at this point with Joseph. First of all, we find him doing 3 things initially at his father's death. First, he's weeping and mourning. And I'll tell you, one of the things that comes with this territory, being a pastor, is you end up at a lot of deathbeds. Now, nobody mentioned that in Bible school, so in case you're thinking you might want to go into ministry, and I hope some of you end up there, bottom line is, it's not all about just doing preparation and having Bible studies and singing songs to the Lord. Most of our week isn't occupied this way. And one of the things that I've experienced over and over in the past 19 plus years of ministering is being at the deathbed of someone departing and then observing the reactions and the responses of those who were with them. Now, I've been with people who were utterly without hope. They knew that their parent or their child or their husband or their wife not only didn't believe in Jesus, but was a mocker and blasphemer of him. And it's hard to give a lot of hope in that situation. I've also been in the situation where people knew absolutely that those who were dying knew the Lord Jesus, loved the Lord Jesus, were growing in their relationship with Jesus, and were actually going to be with Jesus. And I'll tell you, there is a peace that settles into that situation that cannot, there's just no way you can even know it without experiencing it. Now, many of you have lost loved ones. Many of you have lost family or friends or others. And I want to tell you, the Bible doesn't expect us or tell us not to weep or not to mourn, but we are exhorted not to grieve or sorrow as those who have no hope. Why? If we believe Jesus died and rose again, then we know he'll bring with him those who sleep in Jesus. Don't let that word sleep mess with your head. I know that, well, soul sleep, you just said there was no sleep. Well, it's just a euphemism for death. And why does he even use it instead of saying those who die in Jesus or are dead who believed in Jesus? Because the body just appears to be sleeping. But the truth is, that person, the real person who lives inside these decaying shells, man, with the Lord, present with him, worshiping him, enjoying him. So weeping and mourning, very common part of our death experience. Jesus himself wept at the gravesite of Lazarus, wept when he saw Mary and Martha and the others grieving for Lazarus' loss. The second thing he does is he makes funeral preparations. And I was considering this. I've noticed this, and it troubles me as somebody who's been there all too often, that we often give more attention to a person after they're gone than we did while they were around. And this is especially true of the elderly in our society. You know, having been in places like Japan, where though there's less than one half of 1% of the population who are Christians, they honor their elders. They take care of them. You know, when the Bible says to honor your father and mother, it doesn't just say show them respect, though you should. The word literally means to care for and provide for their every need, the way they did for us when we were children. And so I go to places that are practically entirely pagan, and I see them living out many of the things God's instructing us to do. And I've watched and observed people grieving over the loss of somebody they haven't even visited in 10 years. And they spend all sorts of money, and I'm not trying to in any way take away from what a funeral is or the importance of it. But to give so much attention to an empty shell, to a house that's just going to return to dust, and miss the chance to minister personally to the person that lives in that decaying shell. I would hope that today God would use what we're considering to remind us, listen, it doesn't have to be our grandparent or great-grandparent or someone in a convalescent home. We need to give attention now because there's no promise of tomorrow. We need to look at our children and our friends and our families and say, Lord, I'm so grateful for these people. And they need to know that's how we feel as well. Well, it's not my intention to belabor the point, but the focus in a funeral is always on the departed. I'll tell you what I do at funerals. If I knew the person, I share a little about them, encourage other people to do the same. But I mostly share about Jesus. Why? He is our only hope at that point. He's our only hope at that time. Well, what if the people weren't Christians? Well, what about the people who are still there? You know, just 2 weeks ago, I did a funeral for a gal. She was born, and you hear these kind of stories, I think 1905 or 1906, 95 years old. She was born at a pound and a half. They said she'll never survive. Her parents took her home anyway, put her in a shoebox, put her by the wood stove, fed her with the stopper. She lived 95 years. And so that spoke to me because I'm like, okay, the doctors can say this is hopeless, but God sets the time of our death. It is appointed unto man once to die. It's not an accident. It's an appointment. Well, in any case, weeping and mourning, funeral preparations, and then he honored both his father and Pharaoh. Excuse me. Getting that little tickle. I know some of you got it too. It's the weather change, the pollen. Whatever looks good causes problems. But anyway, he made provision And he honored his father and Pharaoh. Now listen, he honors his father because he's promised to take him back and bury him in the land. Why does his father even care where he's buried? All of this is tied into the promise first made to Abraham that he would inherit a land. It's worth noting, the only part of the land Abraham really owned was a field in a cave. You know what the field was for? So there would be room for the people to mourn when they put him in the cave. You know what the cave was for? His burial. Abraham owned a burial plot. His son comes along, Isaac. What did he own? The same burial plot. Now we got Jacob. What does he own? The burial plot. When it's all over, Joseph's going to say, God shall take you back, bring you back to the land of promise, and I want you to take my bones with you. Why? He wants to be buried back there as well. Why? They were promised the land. Now, this is important. They're going to inherit that land. Why? God said so, and they've never really possessed it, not in the fullest and not in the way he intended. They will have it when he comes again. He said, you, speaking to the 12 disciples, will sit on 12 thrones judging the 12 tribes of Israel. When? In the regeneration, when the Son of Man sits on the throne of his glory. So here's what's happening at this point. Not only weeping and mourning and funeral preparations, but he's honoring both his father and Pharaoh. Now he's honoring his father by setting up the scene for him to take him back as he'd requested. But he can't go before Pharaoh personally. Why? He's in a time of mourning and in his mourning garb. Now, we don't necessarily, in our generation, and we're getting more and more, or, you know, less and less formal, I guess you would say. There was a time where everyone would wear black at a funeral. But basically, he was in mourning clothes. And so he couldn't go before Pharaoh. So he sends some ambassadors, some of his friends. And they say, look, I've made a promise representing him to take my father back, that he could be buried with his father and his grandfather. Give me permission. Grant me permission. How important is this? Well, it's very simple and very practical. I've seen oftentimes in the life, even of strong believers, that at times of death and sorrow and suffering, at times of loss and grieving, that we, even though we believe and know better, can grow utterly despondent, absolutely depressed, even clinically depressed. And two things happen. People begin to be unfaithful. They can't be counted on at work. They can't be counted on in their family. They can't be counted on anywhere. Joseph gives us a very good example of someone absolutely grieving, but still faithful, still submitted, someone you could still count on, someone you could still rely upon. Now, I think the secret to his success in this is very profound and powerful for us today. He was faithful to Pharaoh, even in his time of suffering and sorrow, because he was doing two things. He was focusing on the reality of the resurrection, and he was also able to look at what was left and not just what was lost. And if you're in a season of loss, or you find yourself there soon, know this. If you're sure of the resurrection, and you know that the departed loved one's gone to be with the Lord, you're going to see him again. Will you weep? Absolutely. Will you mourn? Yes, and you should. It's a part of a healthy grieving process, but not as those who have no hope.
9: The Lord has put me into a position where I am now presiding over funerals. Not something I ever desired to do or made part of my plans, but a task appointed to me nonetheless. And I have noticed something about the difference between how a believer grieves and how someone with no hope grieves. And everything Pastor Sam said there at the end of the broadcast is so true. And I can't help but think of the words of King Solomon as he seemingly bemoaned the passage of time in the first chapter of Ecclesiastes. Verse 4 says, "One generation passes away, and another generation comes, but the earth abides forever. The sun also rises and the sun goes down and hastens to the place where it arose." You see, the passage of time is an enemy to the unbeliever. For the one desperately seeking meaning outside of God, it creates anxiety with the feeling that time is always running out. And at the end, when time runs out, death awaits, and for them, death is the enemy. You should be able to see the contrast here. The contrast between the person who sees things from a mortal or carnal point of view, where he wants to hang on to this life, yet cannot, and the viewpoint of the person who has an eternal hope and is unconcerned with death. The Calvary Road is a ministry of Calvary Chapel Chico, and you can visit our website, ccchico.com, or download the CC Chico app to contact us and listen to other studies from Pastor Sam. 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And until next time, may you find grace and peace as your journey takes you down the Calvary Road. And your

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Now we continue reading from the Bible with 2 Thessalonians chapter 2. Now we request you, brethren, with regard to the coming of our Lord Jesus Christ and our gathering together to him, that you not be quickly shaken from your composure, or be disturbed either by a spirit or a message or a letter, as if from us, to the effect that the day of the Lord has come. Let no one in any way deceive you, for it will not come unless the apostasy comes first, and the man of lawlessness is revealed, the son of destruction, who opposes and exalts himself above every so-called god or object of worship, so that he takes his seat in the temple of God, displaying himself as being God. Do you not remember that while I was still with you, I was telling you these things? And you know what restrains him now, so that in his time he will be revealed. For the mystery of lawlessness is already at work. Only he who now restrains will do so until he is taken out of the way. Then that lawless one will be revealed, whom the Lord will slay with the breath of his mouth and bring to an end by the appearance of his coming. That is, the one whose coming is in accord with the activity of Satan, with all power and signs and false wonders, and with all the deception of wickedness for those who perish, because they did not receive the love of the truth so as to be saved. For this reason, God will send upon them a deluding influence, so that they will believe what is false, in order that they all may be judged who did not believe the truth, but took pleasure in wickedness. But we should always give thanks to God for you, brethren, beloved by the Lord, because God has chosen you from the beginning for salvation through sanctification by the Spirit and faith in the truth. It was for this he called you through our gospel, that you may gain the glory of our Lord Jesus Christ. So then, brethren, stand firm and hold to the traditions which you were taught, whether by word of mouth or by letter from us. Now may our Lord Jesus Christ himself and God our Father, who has loved us and given us eternal comfort and good hope by grace, comfort and strengthen your hearts in every good work and word.

0: 2 Thessalonians chapter 3. Finally, brethren, pray for us, that the word of the Lord will spread rapidly and be glorified, just as it did also with you, and that we will be rescued from perverse and evil men, for not all have faith. But the Lord is faithful, and he will strengthen and protect you from the evil one. We have confidence in the Lord concerning you, that you are doing and will continue to do what we command. May the Lord direct your hearts into the love of God and into the steadfastness of Christ. For more info about this ministry, our website is the-word.info. Once again, the-word.info. 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

0: Welcome to Through the Bible. I'm Steve Schwetz, your host. And as the Bible bus rolls along, our teacher, Dr. J. Vernon McGee, continues our study of Jesus' teaching from the Mount of Olives. So turn to Matthew chapter 24 at verse 14, and in a few minutes, Dr. McGee will mention his notes and outlines. Now, if you haven't already downloaded your free copy, well, you can find them in our app. You can also go online at ttb.org or call 1-800-65-BIBLE, and we'll send a copy by mail. Now, as you get settled, Greg and I have got some letters to read from people responding to God's word, this time in the Urdu language. So, Greg, why don't you remind us, what outlets are we using to get Through the Bible out to Urdu speakers?
1: Well, as always, Steve, we're trying to fling the seed, and so we're using a number of different distribution methods. Urdu, of course, is targeted to Pakistan and India. We have home groups in those areas. We also have a partnership with a satellite TV and social media ministry called Endure International. And so we're really blanketing that language-speaking area of northern India and Pakistan.
0: Yeah. Now, if you're listening to this, you may be thinking, who speaks Urdu? I don't know anybody. Well, the numbers are pretty significant, bigger than I thought. 70 to 80 million people are native Urdu speakers. Now, here's the interesting thing that I didn't know until I did some research, that Hindi is understandable by all Urdu speakers.
1: Huh.
0: They can't necessarily read it, I'm assuming, but they can talk to each other. It's kind of like us and someone, I don't know, that speaks Creole or something.
1: Right, or pidgin English or something.
0: Yeah, one of those things, yeah. So you take that whole number, and there's actually 800 million people that can understand Urdu.
1: Wow. Steve, I'm so glad I came today, because I've learned.
0: It's just...
1: being in your presence.
0: I just try to bring it every day,
1: no,
0: Greg.
1: That's really fascinating. I did not know that.
0: Yeah.
1: Well, how about this response from Sajid, who tells us this? Through your program, I began to understand the message of God's love and forgiveness through Jesus Christ. The teachings helped me realize my spiritual need and encouraged me to seek God.

0: says, I studied the Gospel of Luke with you, and I want to understand more about why Jesus forgave sinners. Mm. Can you please guide me with more Bible verses? I love that.
1: Well, and as we were just referring to, many of these people are going to be coming out of an Islamic background, some perhaps Hinduism, but very heavily Islam-focused area. And so even these short responses just tell a lot about their interest. Here's another one from Usman who said, I watched your short Bible teaching on TikTok. It made me curious to know who Jesus really is according to the Bible.
0: Yeah, what an encouragement. Yeah, what an open door. Again, somebody who's probably a Muslim background, and they're asking these questions. I think we have time for one more. Here's Aisha, and she's curious. I saw a short clip from the Bible Mutalia program, which is through the Bible in Urdu. I want to know how Jesus gives peace in difficult times. Can you explain this from the Bible? I mean, what a softball.
1: Yeah, exactly.
0: You know? Can you please tell me about Jesus how he reconciles sinners to himself?
1: Yeah, just a simple question.
0: Yeah.
1: But really powerful.
0: Yep. Greg, why don't you pray for us as we begin our study in Matthew 24?
1: Father, our hearts are just filled with joy that just giving out your word is opening so many doors in this part of the world, and there's so many millions that speak this language. We pray for the Urdu speakers who are tuning in, listening to through the Bible. We pray you would work in their lives. In Jesus' name, amen.
0: We're off to Matthew 24 on Through the Bible with Dr. J. Vernon McGee.
2: Now today, friends, as we come back to the 24th chapter of Matthew, if you have your Bible, and we'll turn there at verse 14, we will put in at this place. And I hope you have our notes and outlines, and I hope you're reading along with us. We're in this Olivet Discourse. That's a thrilling discourse. And the interesting thing, the church is not in it at all. He's speaking of the end of the age. What shall be the sign of thy coming in the end of the age? And now he's talking about the sign of the end of the age, and that sign is the Great Tribulation period. And you say, how do you know it? You wait a few minutes, and we'll see our Lord will label it for us. I didn't label it. He did that. Now, will you follow along with us? Verse 14, I'm reading it now. And this gospel of the kingdom shall be preached in all the world for a witness unto all nations, and then shall the end come. Now, the gospel of the kingdom, is that what John the Baptist preached? Repent, the kingdom of heaven is at hand. And the Lord Jesus began his ministry with that message. And he sent his apostles out with that message. Now he had ceased that, because now his invitation is, come unto me, all ye that labor and heavy laden, I'll rest you. Now he's talking about the Son of Man came not to be ministered unto, but to minister and give his life a ransom for many. Now, is therefore this gospel of the kingdom, which is again to be preached during the Great Tribulation period, it's not the message for today. We preach the gospel of the grace of God. Is this another gospel? No, my friend, it's not. Same gospel, just the emphasis is different. We have no right to say today the kingdom of heaven is at hand, because we don't know. We are not given dates at all. But when the Great Tribulation period begins, these people will know they're close to the end, though they'll not know the day nor the hour. They will be able to say, repent, the kingdom of heaven is at hand. And again, it'll be because the presence of the king will be there. And again, today, we do not put that emphasis. But now let me answer those who say we have two or three or four or five different ways of being saved, just because we believe in dispensations. Let me put it like this. God has never had but one way of saving man. That's by the cross of Christ. Everything before he came looked to the cross of Christ. Everything since he's come looks back to the cross of Christ. How did it look forward? Well, let's go back and take Abel again. Abel brought the little lamb. Had you been there and said to Abel, why are you bringing this little lamb? You think a little lamb will take away your sins? He said, of course not. I don't believe a little lamb can take away your sins, but I'm bringing it because of the fact that he told me to. I'm bringing it by faith. Well, then, if it won't take away your sins, why would he ask it? He says, this little lamb is pointing to one that's coming down yonder, the seed of the woman, the seed of my mother. And one of these days, there'll

0: someone that will take away our sin. And I bring this little lamb by faith, recognizing I'm a sinner. I need a substitute. May I say, he's looking to the one that's coming. And John the Baptist also not only said, repent, for the kingdom of heaven is at hand. He said, behold, the Lamb of God that taketh away the sin of the world. So that he marked him out. So that everyone that was ever saved before Christ came was saved on credit. Actually, God accepted it until Christ came. And then he took the sins of those of the past that had obeyed God and come God's way. And they were forgiven on the basis of the death of Christ. God never saved even by law back in the Old Testament. At the heart of the Mosaic system was the sacrificial system. And every person brought a little lamb. You see, the law never saved. It was given to reveal that they were lawbreakers, that they were not obeying God, and that they did need to have a substitute, that a penalty had to be paid. And today, that's the only purpose the law serves for us. The law was given that every mouth might be stopped and the whole world become guilty before God. My friend, you're a lawbreaker. You're a sinner. You need a Savior. That's the important thing. So this gospel of the kingdom will be, he's coming soon. The thing to do is to accept him as your Savior before he comes as the sovereign of this universe. And then he'll be the judge. Now he says that when this gospel of the kingdom is preached throughout the world, the end will come. Now that doesn't mean today that the end can't come until the gospel of the grace of God is preached while the church is here. Of course not. I know that there are those that use that to try to promote their program to help them get the gospel out. Well, I think it's laudable to want to get the gospel out, but this is not the verse to use for that at all. You see, friends, it's important to interpret Scripture in its context to find out what is being talked about here. Our Lord is answering the question, what is the sign of the end of the age? And now he's speaking of that. What is the sign? Here it is. Verse 15. When ye therefore shall see the abomination of desolation, spoken of by Daniel the prophet, stand in the holy place, whoso readeth, let him understand. Now, what is the abomination of desolation? Well, there are two of them back in the book of Daniel. We'll be studying that later, and I'll not refer back to Daniel today. But one was Titus Epiphanes, the Syrian, who came down and destroyed Jerusalem, and he profaned the altar, boiled a sow, took the broth, and poured it on all the vessels of the temple, and intruded into the holy place. And that was called then an abomination of desolation. Now, I take it that the abomination of desolation will be the image of the Antichrist that John in Revelation talks about. Now, I don't know that. That's just my surmising. I'm not looking for the abomination of desolation. In that day, that'll be the sign. That's what those that are in the world in that day will be looking for. We're not looking for the abomination of desolation. He doesn't say to Titus, looking for that abomination of desolation, looking for that blessed hope and the glorious appearing of our great God and Savior. That's what we're looking for. I do not know what an abomination of desolation really is. If I met one walking down the street, I don't think I would. I know when my daughter went away to college, that was about the time this new hairdo came in. I think they called it the bouffant. Well, it was frizzly, you know, and I remember I went up to the college and drove up to the girls' dormitory, and she came right out because she was expecting us, and I didn't know her. She had this new hairdo with the bouffant. I actually asked her if she knew where my daughter was, and she began to laugh. And I looked at that, and I said to her, I said, I've often wondered what the abomination of desolation is. Now I think I know. Well, friends, that's the closest thing I've ever seen to it, is that hairdo. But I honestly don't think that was it either. Now he says, when you see that in the holy place, whoso readeth, let him understand. Now, those that are there will understand. I don't expect to be there, so there are many details he just hasn't taken trouble to tell me about or tell you. Now again, another time word, then, verse 16. When the abomination of desolation appears, then let them which be in Judea flee into the mountain. I'm not expecting to flee into the mountains of Judea. Have no plans to do that at all. And I live here right next to the Sierra Madre Mountains, and I'm not planning to flee into them. Although I got a neighbor that says he knows of a canyon up there. He says if the atom bombs ever dropped in Southern California, he said that's where I'm going. And he's invited me to follow him, so I'll follow him if that comes to pass. But that's not to fulfill his prophecy. It hasn't anything to do with it, by the way. It has to do with people who are in Judea. He's talking to these people, my friend, not to people who live in California. Then let them which be in Judea flee into the mountains. Let them which be on the housetop not come down to take anything out of the house. I haven't been on the housetop in a couple of years. He would not catch me up there very often. May I say to you, over in that land, the patio, the front porch, the back porch is all up on top. That's the way they do it over there. I wish I had time to go into detail what we saw over there, even today. Well, it's speaking to people that this will be applicable to. Neither let him which is in the field return back to take his clothes. That is, if he left his cloak at the end of the row early of the morning when it was cool, and he's at the other end when word comes that the abomination of desolation appeared, don't go back to get your cloak. Just start running. And then, woe unto them that are with child, and to them that give suck in those days. He has a care and concern for those in those days. There'll be a great population explosion, the beginning of the great tribulation period. I think this earth today is becoming actually overweighted with people. We are really being crowded in today. And that, I think, is another evidence we're approaching the end of the age, by the way. I think that's more or less of a sign to us. Woe to them that are with child. His concern, he says, there's a time not to have children. Verse 20, but pray ye that your flight be not in the winter, neither on the Sabbath day. Now, this is some people who are observing the Sabbath day. That's Saturday. I go to church on Sunday because my Lord came back from the dead on that day. Now listen to him. For then shall be great tribulation. And the translation here does not really do justice to what he really said. The article is put with the adjective and with the noun when there's an emphasis in the Greek. And the literal would be, then shall be the tribulation, the great one. In other words, this is unique. Nothing like it in the history of the world. Now, he labels the end of the age the great tribulation period. I didn't do that. He did that. Now, if you want to find fault with it, then you will have to appeal to him, not to me. I didn't think of this at all. The great tribulation, then you'll see that. You're in it then. That's the end of the age, such as was not since the beginning of this world to this time, no, nor ever shall be. And you see that the important thing is that there's been nothing like it before, nothing like it afterward. If that's true, then believe me, they'll know it when they get there. There are actually some people today that talk about the church going through the Great Tribulation. They don't seem to realize how severe it is, and there are others that actually think we're in it today. Well, things are bad, but you couldn't say we're in the Great Tribulation today because you can match this period with many other periods in history. When the Great Tribulation gets here, be nothing to match it with in the past or in the future. Then shall be great tribulation, such as was not since the beginning of the age to this time, nor ever shall be. Now listen to him. Except those days should be shortened, there should no flesh be saved. But for the elect's sake, those days shall be shortened. We read in the book of Revelation that during this period, at one time, a third of the population of the world is destroyed. Another occasion, a fourth of the population of the world is destroyed. This is something that is absolutely tremendous. The red horse of war, the black horse of famine, and then the pale horse of death, you see, will ride during that period, the earth population. That'll be decimated. There was a time when this seemed to be exaggeration, and even some good commentators made that statement. They thought it was hyperbole. Now that we know that right at this very moment that both America and Russia have enough atom bombs to destroy the population of the world. This isn't funny today, but there is comfort here. He says, except those days would be short, no flesh would survive. He will not let mankind commit suicide. That's the reason this is a brief period. Verse 23, then if any man shall say unto you, lo, here is Christ, or there, believe it not. Now, what's the sign of his coming? Well, don't believe it, because there'll be false Christs. For there shall arise false Christs and false prophets, and shall show great signs and wonders. Don't miss that. The ability to work miracles is a pretty dangerous thing now, because the next great miracle worker that comes will not be Christ. It'll be Antichrist and his false prophet, his John the Baptist, if you please. He'll have the false prophet who will be able to perform miracles. They'll show great signs and wonders, insomuch that if it were possible, they shall deceive the very elect. Now, if it was possible to deceive the elect, and who are the elect? Well, somebody says, see, this is the church. Well, in Scripture, there are two elect groups, the elect nation Israel and the elect of the church. All right? You have to use your noodle here to determine which group it is. Who are we talking about up to this point? Israel. All right? It's the elect nation. And he's not talking about the church here. I think that that has caused more difficulty and fanaticism and wild speculation than anything else. They shall deceive the very elect. But it's not possible to deceive the elect. You can fool some of the people some of the time. You can fool all of the people some of the time. But you can't fool God's children all the time. Just can't be done. I think that they'll find their way out of cults. I have before me a very wonderful letter that I've shared with you. And if I haven't, I'm going to, because it's here with a sheaf of letters from a party who's come out of a cult. And she listened to this program for months before she came out. You can't fool God's children all the time. They'll come out of the cult eventually. Now he says, behold, I've told you before. Wherefore, if they shall say unto you, behold, he's in the desert, go not forth. Behold, he's in the secret chambers. Believe it not, for as the lightning coming out of the east shineth even unto the west, so shall also the coming of the Son of Man be. In other words, when he comes, there'll not be any John the Baptist to announce him. When he comes, the whole world will know, and it'll be as public as lightning. Now, those of you that live in the Middle West, you know that lightning is a public affair. When it lightens, everybody knows about it. And when you have one of these electrical storms, I tell you, it's a frightful thing sometime. His coming to this earth will be just like that. Nobody will need to announce it. They'll know he's coming when he comes to the earth to establish his kingdom. This is not the rapture, of course. Verse 28, for wheresoever the carcass is, there will the eagles be gathered together. And I would say that this is the most difficult verse in the entire discourse to understand. After speaking of him coming like the lightning out of heaven in glory, then to mention this, well, it means he's coming in judgment. In the 19th of Revelation, you find out an invitation went out to the carrion of the bird family to come together for a great big banquet, and they'd eat the flesh of kings and captains and the great men of the earth. I think that's what he's talking about here. When he comes in judgment. And where the carcass is, there will the eagles be gathered together. Then he says, immediately after the tribulation of those days. Now, after the great tribulation, shall the sun be darkened, the moon shall not give her light, the stars shall fall from heaven, and the powers of the heavens shall be shaken. I think all of this will take place at his coming to the earth. And then shall appear the sign of the Son of Man in heaven. Now, what is that sign? Now, I'll have to speculate again today. You remember back in the Old Testament that the nation Israel was given the glory, the Shekinah presence of God. No nation has ever had that. No people have ever had that. The church does not have that. There's no holy place of the church today at all. When the abomination of desolation appears in the holy place, I would not only not be able to recognize an abomination of desolation, I don't even know where the holy place is. Where is it today? No church has a holy place. Then we have here the sign. What is that? Well, the Shekinah glory of God left the nation Israel. And when he came before, he laid aside, if you please, his glory. He didn't lay aside his deity, but he laid aside his prerogatives of deity, glory. But John says we beheld that glory, though. There were times when it broke through, and he beheld that glory. Now, when he comes the second time, I think the sign will be the Shekinah glory will appear again. Then shall appear the sign of the Son of Man in heaven. Then shall all the tribes of the earth mourn, and they shall see the Son of Man coming in the clouds of heaven with power and great glory. This is his coming to the earth to set up his kingdom. Now notice what he does. And he shall send his angels with a great sound of a trumpet. They shall gather together his elect from the four winds, from one end of heaven to the other. Now the elect here is the nation Israel. The prophets in the Old Testament told about they will be brought back by miracle into that land. Now that's not the church. The church is caught up out of this world to meet the Lord in the air, and the angels are not even connected with it at all. That sound of a trumpet and the voice of the archangel, it's his voice that'll be like the voice of an archangel. He'll not need anybody to help him gather the church together. He died for the church. He'll be able to bring it together. And friends, when the angels gather together, we're talking now about the nation Israel. Angels are connected with them. My, if we had time to go in even more detail than we are. Now he mentions a parable. Learn a parable of the fig tree. When its branch is yet tender, putteth forth leaves, ye know that summer is nigh. And that's the nation Israel. If there's any sign today, it would be that we're beginning to see just a little bit of leaves putting out, but actually no spiritual life at all. And I'm of the opinion that what we have here is a picture of the nation Israel back in that land. Not today. I don't think this is applicable to today at all. But I say if there was a sign, this, of course, could reasonably be it. Now I want to look at that parable next time. We're moving slowly through here. This, I consider, a very important section, but we'll get up our tempo next time. Until then, may God richly bless you, my beloved.
1: There's more of this great study in the book of Matthew ahead. Until then, if we can help you go deeper, just call 1-800-65-BIBLE or visit ttb.org. I'm Steve Schwetz, and I'll be here saving a seat on the Bible bus just for you.

0: 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It's outrageous. Grab the hatchet, fellas.
1: Not because they are easy, but because they are hard.
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4: 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I'm Stephen Palmer, Louis R. Abalone.
5: Well, President Donald Trump has put a 50% tariff on hold,
6: yep,
5: with Canada after announcing that Washington and Ottawa are closing in on a new trade agreement. So, and what's really interesting about this, you know, we used to get along with Canada. Well, we just kind of seemed to be more friendly with Canada.
6: There were,
5: this whole trade, but there was a trade imbalance that was always present.
6: There is a gate when you go through immigration in Washington State into Canada, and the gate is open, and it's a big fence, and there's a plaque on it that says, "May this fence always remain open."
5: Ah.
6: So, yeah, there was this idea that, yes, the United States and Canada should be friendly.
5: Right, because they're our 51st state, right?
6: That's not quite fake news. But the problem is that NAFTA was not a good deal for the United States of America. It's a great deal for Canada, even better deal for Mexico. It was not a great deal for the United States of America. And even though it was called the North American Free Trade Agreement, we never got to free trade with Canada. Canada always kept tariffs, especially on things like timber, on dairy products, on automobiles. Canada always kept tariffs on us, and we were not reciprocating against them on those.
5: No, I get it. I just, between the people, we were certainly more friendly.
6: Sure.
5: But buried inside this announcement from President Trump that he was putting this 50% tariff threat against Canada on hold is that maybe the Keystone XL pipeline will be coming back from the dead. You remember, it was dead. It was gone.
6: Biden killed it.
5: Joe Biden. Yeah. And Trump announced that he's, you know, delaying this for 3 days so that a new round of, you know, negotiations, and these 50% tariffs right now that he's threatening, the tariff he's threatening to impose, will cover roughly $20 billion in Canadian goods. So this is a big deal. And I think it's a big deal on both sides of the border, because there are a significant number of American companies that are dependent on many of the manufacturers and products, parts, et cetera,
6: sure,
5: that come out of Canada, and vice versa.
6: I mean, Chrysler, Dodge has got car factories in Canada that they get deals on through the free trade from the USMC.
5: So a lot of folks may say, oh, well, this is just Trump. You know, he's trying to beat them down. No, apparently, in this instance, he says that the United States and Canada have already reached a deal. And it's just the final paperwork. Now, you know, a lot of folks say, oh, yeah, that's kind of like he's saying that, you know, the conflict with Iran is over and that they're begging for a deal, when, you know, that has not exactly played itself out on the public stage. But he says that the United States and Canada have already reached a deal. And Canadian Prime Minister Mark Carney, who, of course, has not been a big fan of the president.
6: No.
5: He only said that there was substantial progress that had been made and there was important work that remained. And Canada confirmed, though, that what the president said, that those tariffs, those 50% tariffs, have been postponed through August the 21st. Now,
6: but those 50% tariffs would have been devastating to the Canadian economy.
7: And they may, they still may go in.
6: I mean, the Canadian economy, and Canada has another problem right now. And that is that there's been a petition that's been filled out and submitted and apparently has enough signatures to where the residents of Alberta, Canada, will have the ability to vote as to whether they want to stay part of Canada or become their own nation. And Alberta is where Canada, most of Canada's oil and gas comes from. And you cannot go across Canada from British Columbia over to Newfoundland without going across Alberta. So any travel, they could, Alberta could put massive tariffs. It basically, you separate British Columbia from the rest of Canada.
7: Well,
6: what's to stop British Columbia from becoming its own country at that point?
7: And that's why I think the Keystone XL pipeline is so important to this discussion, because of course the pipeline, the Keystone XL pipeline, was designed to carry as much as 830,000 barrels of Canadian crude oil
6: right
7: per day,
6: but it would
7: from Alberta into the United States.
6: And that's actually a problem for Canada. This Keystone XL pipeline, actually, if it goes into effect and Alberta votes for independence, Canada is out of that deal. It is Alberta to the Gulf of Mexico. Canada has nothing left to do with it. This is a very interesting problem that Canada's in.
7: Well, and of course, Obama rejected this whole the Keystone pipeline
6: because of global warming
7: in 2015. Trump revived it during his first administration.
6: Right.
7: Then Biden revoked the presidential permit immediately after taking office in 2021.
6: One of the first things the Auto Pen did.
7: And so the developer just abandoned the project several months later because, you know, obviously,
6: why bother?
7: It was a losing deal at that point. However, the pieces on the board may have moved here. And I think this this Keystone pipeline may have one foot out of the grave.
6: It would be very, very interesting, especially if the people in Alberta vote to become their own state.
7: Well,
6: country.
7: Those Canadian producers,
6: yeah,
7: they want more access to American
6: they
7: markets.
6: Absolutely do.
7: I mean, American refiners can use Canadian heavy crude.
6: Yeah.
7: Because what we're getting out of Venezuela, that's all light sweet crude.
6: Yeah.
7: Which our refineries aren't really set up to process very effectively.
6: Not all of them. We've got some West Texas light sweet crude, but yeah, many of our refineries aren't designed for that. But if you bring in that down the XL pipeline down to Louisiana, down to Texas, I mean, there's a lot that we can do with that, and that absolutely would be great for Canada if it's able to go through.
7: And you have to wonder. I know, you know, a lot of folks say President Trump, oh, he's not that smart. He's not that smart, well, you know, okay, play 4D chess and all of that kind of.
6: The people who say that Donald Trump's not that smart are not that smart.
7: No, but what I'm saying here is maybe this whole, you know, dust up with Canada,
6: yeah,
7: about, you know, becoming the 51st state with regards to this, you know, the acrimony that seems to have been present since President Trump took office,
6: yeah,
7: in his second term. Maybe it's all been centered around getting the Keystone XL pipeline revived. And he's using the tariffs as leverage. Obviously, he's already used tariffs as a leverage with many other countries.
6: I don't think it was just about the Keystone XL pipeline. It was about the trade deal overall. He was antagonizing Canada to try and change the negotiating field. That's how he likes to do. He likes to unsettle the board before he even sits down to play.
7: No, Well, for the moment, the 50% tariffs are paused. The negotiators have until this Saturday. And, you know, somewhere beneath the prairie, parts of a pipeline that Joe Biden once killed may be getting a second chance.
6: Let's get to the top three things you need to know. First thing you need to know. Congressman Byron Donalds won the Republican primary for Florida's governor on Tuesday. Donalds was endorsed by President Trump just 5 days before he even announced his campaign. and won by a wide margin over Lieutenant Governor Jay Collins and two other Republican candidates. Donald has served in the U.S. Congress since 2021, quickly became a rising star within the party. He now faces former Republican Congressman David Jolly, who won the Democrat primary. Jolly left the Republican Party in 2018 during President Trump's first term in office, but only became a Democrat last year when he started running for governor.
7: I mean, Byron Donalds is a prominent Trump ally.
6: Yeah.
7: He is an outspoken conservative.
6: And he's smart.
7: But there is a Republican or conservative movement in Florida to oppose him. And I don't quite understand that.
6: Well, they lost. I mean, it was there. They lost. He won big. Second thing you need to know, the U.S. national debt crossed $40 trillion this week. We are adding $90,000 to the national debt every second of every day. That $40 trillion is more than the value of every single American home in every single home in America combined, and is more than 125% of our annual GDP. The annual deficit spiked under Barack Obama to nearly $1.5 trillion in 2009, spiked again in 2020 during Trump's first administration with the COVID lockdowns to over $3 trillion, and remained over $2.5 trillion in Biden's first year in office. Dropped in 2022, only to rise again in 2023 and 2024 to more than $1.5 trillion a year. The deficit dropped slightly in 2025 in Trump's first year back in office, but appears to be rising again for fiscal 2026.
7: You know, a lot of folks say President Trump has disappointed them with respect to his reckless spending, or, you know, in terms of not tamping down on this deficit spending.
6: Yeah, we've got to do something about this. And the third thing you need to know, a former top advisor to Dr. Anthony Fauci pled guilty to conspiring to evade public record laws related to the COVID pandemic. David Morenz was a senior official at the National Institutes of Allergy and Infectious Diseases working under Dr. Fauci. His plea involves a concerted effort to thwart open record laws concerning the COVID outbreak as early as April of 2020. Prosecutors accused Morenz of trying to hide connections between the origins of COVID and the Wuhan lab in China, where U.S. money was apparently being used on bat virus experiments. Morenz now faces up to 5 years in prison.
7: You know, Fauci did everything that he did.
6: Yeah.
7: Except Fauci's got to get out of jail free card.
6: Well, he just pled guilty, which means he may turn state's evidence.
7: Well,
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0: 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Stephen Parr with Louis R. Avalone.
1: So, apparently, Florida State Senator Angela, or Angie Nixon, as her colleagues call her, won her primary. She's from Jacksonville. This is down in Florida. She is a United States Senate candidate. And, you know, she's a Democrat, and she supports every radical policy you can imagine. Medicare for all, national rent freeze, an eviction moratorium, universal jobs program, abolishing ICE, and just so much more. And back in April, as the final passage of a Governor DeSantis-backed redistricting bill was underway, she went out on the legislature, on the floor of, I guess it was, this was the House in Florida, the Florida House.
0: Yeah.
1: And she's wearing this pink jumpsuit, and she's got a matching bullhorn. A bullhorn
0: in the House.
1: In the House, on the floor.
0: They don't have microphones?
1: Apparently not.
0: Huh.
1: Well, she started screaming at the top of her lungs. Mrs. Producer, we have a clip. Can we? Okay, here we go. Take a listen.
0: Not getting it.
1: Okay, that's enough.
0: So a violation of the Constitution is all I got.
1: Well, the point here is, and I know you folks can't see what is going on, but just think about, you know, in Congress, right?
0: Yeah.
1: You've got the House.
0: Right.
1: And, you know, members are seated or they're speaking
0: right.
1: at the lectern or whatever it is. She is basically on the floor of the Florida House, and she's walking around with a bullhorn while all of her colleagues are seated.
0: Like the Democrats in Tennessee did a couple years ago in the Tennessee legislature, which led to, I believe, three members of the Democrat Party getting kicked out of the Tennessee legislature.
1: So it's kind of like, now her protest was ultimately unsuccessful because the Florida House, you know, passed the redistricting bill.
0: Right.
1: And then the Florida Senate followed a few days later.
0: Right.
1: But at the same time, it's like, are there no rules? I mean, here she is. I mean, her colleagues are on the House floor with proper decorum.
0: Right.
1: And she's walking around with a bullhorn.
0: But for Democrats, the rules are okay so long as you're winning. When you lose, they start wanting to break the rules.
1: So the ends justify the means.
0: To the Democrat Party? Yeah. We got a question for American Mamas. Dear Mamas, what do you think of Senator John Ossoff accusing President Trump of having an affair with a staffer?
1: Well, let's ask our American Mamas. Mama.

0: And joining us now, our American mama, Terry Netterville. Okay, so Senator John Ossoff was at a campaign rally. He's running for re-election in Georgia, Democrat in Georgia. And you know, basically all the polls are saying, oh, he's going to win in a landslide and all this, which, frankly, I don't understand because I don't understand why people, what people in Georgia see in him. But anyway, he's at this rally. And in order to gin up the crowd, he accuses Donald Trump of having an affair with his staffer. Now, by the way, the staffer, she's, as with most people working in the White House, she's a very attractive person.
1: Yeah.
0: She got headlines a long time ago because Donald Trump had signed that right to try bill.
1: Yes.
0: And she had had serious health problems, bone cancer.
1: Yes.
0: And because she was able to try an experimental drug, it actually cured her cancer.
1: It did.
0: And
1: he is alive because
0: of that.
1: Yes.
0: So that's why she's in the White House,
1: right,
0: was because of that thing, that ordeal. She kind of got a little bit of notoriety, not a lot, because frankly, I hadn't really heard much of her name.
1: Yes.
0: But now she's a staffer in the White House, and John Ossoff is saying, oh, the president's all going on these trips with her to have an affair with her.
1: Yeah.
0: Is there any evidence that the president is having an affair with the staffer, or
1: no,
0: that the staffer is having an affair with the president?
1: It was so offensive, and he alluded. He didn't come out and say affair, but he alluded to it, that all of us knew what his intentions for saying.
0: He said he likes going on trips with her.
1: Yeah, on their little floating palace or whatever with Natalie.
0: Yeah.
1: And to me, when I see Natalie, it's like a daughter to him. She's like 36 or something like that.
0: But she's like, you know, Carolyn Leavitt.
1: Yes.
0: I mean, it's...
1: Yes, she... But what's so interesting about this is, you know, they say that he's trying to... He's acting like he's not going to run for president when he most likely will put his... You know, name in the ring.
0: Might as well. If he wins re-election for Senate, he should throw his name in the hat because the Democrats don't have anybody else.
1: Right, you're right. Well, he probably will. So he's trying, these people are trying to come out kind of like Gavin Newsom and act like big tough guys up there in front of the crowd. And like they're, you know, kind of shooting these accusations towards Trump, and they're acting like they're not afraid when... It's so interesting. Jen Psaki had him, after he had made that statement, very bold accusation, had him on her show. And when she asked him about it, he tried to dodge it at first. And then she said, you know, but I want to ask you specifically, what was it about Natalie? Why did you mention her? He's like, I don't know. Like, all of them, all of his staff, they just, you know, they just want to kiss his butt. And like, he backed off because I thought, oh, you know, you could get sued.
0: Right.
1: You are literally, you lied to everybody to get the big roar of the crowd because y'all have TDS. And now you're going to come on here and backtrack because you know that you could be sued just like NBC, Stephanopoulos, ABC.
0: His attack against Donald Trump, I mean, I don't think it necessarily landed on Donald Trump, but it certainly would have affected her reputation.
1: Yeah.
0: Because you're not just saying that the president is having an affair with this young lady.
1: Right.
0: You're then saying this young lady is having an affair with the president who's 80 years old, cheating on his wife. I mean, you're painting her as a horrible person.
1: Yeah.
0: Again, without any evidence.
1: And I think this is going to set him back. I really think that what he thought was going to be something big, you know, that he could just say in the moment and let go of and not have to worry about it, is coming back to haunt him because everyone's kind of giving him a little backlash for it. And, you know, you're right. It does affect, it affects Melania.
0: Yeah.
1: It affects Natalie's family. It affects, and then let's say that they do have, it feels like, because I've seen them in behind the scenes, him with Natalie.
0: Yeah.
1: She does act like a daughter in a way, and she's very good at what she does. How disgusting to try to paint this picture of this very young girl with this elderly man who is running the country. You can ruin so many people by just that one accusation.
0: Right, especially in such a public way from such a public person.
1: Yeah.
0: I guess my other question is, does this betray some thought process within John Ossoff's own brain?
1: Ah.
0: I mean, why would you
1: would you assume that?
0: Yeah. Why is that what you're jumping to?
1: I never thought about it. You're right. Now, that's so true. Now, when he's with any young staffer, we're going to all assume, why is she going with you?
0: Is that his thing?
1: Why are you having lunch with her?
0: Yeah. What's that all about?
1: Yeah.
0: And this, my last question on this is, one of the biggest demographics for the Democrat Party is young, white, college-educated women. for John Ossoff to specifically single out a young, white, college-educated woman as being, you know, basically slut-shaming her without any evidence, do you think that that'll have any impact on his key
1: constituency?
0: This is going
1: to backfire on him.
0: You think
1: so? He's already getting it. I think he's going to continue. And you're right. I think the women are not going to see too. Actually, I don't know, because a lot of times women on the left think that's okay if it's pointed towards a woman on the right.
0: Interesting. If you'd like to ask our American Mamas a question, go to our website, AmericanGroundRadio.com/mamas, and click on the Ask the Mamas button. Terry Nettleville, thank you so much.
1: Thank you.
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1: I'm from Destrehan, Louisiana, suburb of New Orleans. Thank you, and you got a great show. You guys are great. I can't turn you guys, I can't turn that dial. I can't turn the station off on WGSO 99 here in New Orleans. Nice talking. Bye-bye.
0: You're just not going to hear this anywhere else.
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0: 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Faster than a speeding bullet. More powerful than a locomotive. Able to leap tall tales from Joe Biden in a single bound. Look, look up in the sky. It's a bird. It's a weather balloon from China.
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0: No, no, no. 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

0: 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Stephen Parr with Louis R. Avalone.
1: You know, there was all this hype about the tariffs and how the tariffs were going to lead to these disastrous results, right?
2: Yeah.
1: Trump put a tariff on imports, and therefore businesses here in domestically, we paid more.
2: Yeah.
1: Businesses then raised prices because, you know, businesses don't, you know, bear those costs. They
2: right.
1: pass them on to the consumers, and then the consumers get clobbered, and then inflation takes off.
2: Okay.
1: But it didn't happen that way.
2: It didn't.
1: It never happened that way.
2: Right.
1: And it never happens that way. Businesses adapt. And there's research right now that the Federal Reserve Bank of Boston is releasing that says, you know what? Industries facing greater tariff-induced cost pressures in 2025 also experienced greater labor productivity growth.
2: How about that?
1: That's a big deal.
2: That's a big deal.
1: Because, you know, the conventional criticism of tariffs isn't merely that they increase the price of imported goods. It's that tariffs supposedly make the entire economy less efficient by interfering with the allocation of resources.
2: Well, and there's an economic theory that the only way a country's real GDP grows is through improvements in efficiency and productivity. That if you aren't actually increasing productivity, a state or a nation's GDP, real GDP, doesn't actually improve.
1: And folks that don't understand economics or don't understand how businesses work, businesses aren't victims. You know what I'm saying? There are a lot of business owners. They don't just sit around helplessly watching their costs increase.
2: They can't afford to.
1: They renegotiate with suppliers. They change sourcing. They automate. They redesign products. They improve processes. You know, they get rid of, you know, a lot of

0: gloom. I think that's what they got wrong. They missed that element that businesses aren't just sitting there.
1: Well, yeah, I think they missed a lot of it, but I think that's probably the biggest part. You're right. Let's dig deep.
2: Working in a coal mine, going downtown, working in a coal mine.
1: So the state of Minnesota is suing the state of Texas over an ICE officer. Minnesota wants Texas to extradite ICE agent Christian Castro. This is from the Huffington Post. Castro was arrested in Texas in May on Minnesota charges of assault and falsely reporting a crime in the January 14th wounding of Julio Cesar Sosa Celis. Castro, 52, is accused of firing a gun through the front door of a Minneapolis home, striking Sosa Celis in the leg with a bullet that lodged in the child's bedroom wall. Prosecutors say Castro then falsely accused Sosa Celis and another man of attacking an ICE officer with a broom handle and a snow shovel. Texas, while they arrested him in May, has refused the extradition order. And under Texas's law, Castro could be released after 90 days, which is coming up next week or so.
0: Okay, so the accusation, this is in Minnesota.
1: In Minnesota. Remember that ICE agent stuff in Minnesota and everybody's mad at them? They're hitting them with stuff all the time?
0: Right, so this ICE officer, I guess, did he act outside of the bounds of his authority?
1: Minnesota is saying that he shot a guy he shouldn't have shot and then lied about it. That's what the charge is.
0: Okay.
1: All right. Well, Texas's Governor Greg Abbott says he's not going to comply with the extradition request because he doesn't trust the politicians in Minnesota. This is from the Center Square, quoting Greg Abbott. Well, first of all, I don't trust Tim Walz on anything, let alone something like this. While they're making demands, I have demands of my own. It's time for Minnesota to step up and repay the United States of America and Americans for all the fraud they've committed in their state through the federal programs, he said. I will not respond to them at all until they step up and do what's right and they acknowledge their fault and the fraud that took place and they fully repay the United States of America for the fraud they committed.
0: Okay, but hold on. Come on.
1: Yeah.
0: If, in fact, this ICE officer,
1: mm-hmm.
0: even though they are allegations, I think that Governor Abbott ought to comply with the extradition order. The law is the law.
1: And his talking about the fraud issue has nothing to do with the case against the ICE officer. Nothing to do with it. You couldn't make that argument in court and have it stand up. But in the court of public opinion, it may be pretty popular in Texas. And I see two big problems with this whole thing. One, what are the odds that the ICE officer could ever have a fair trial in Minneapolis, Minnesota? The reason why the ICE officers were involved in so many conflicts in Minnesota earlier this year, including this one, was because the left was actively picking fights, physical, literal fights with ICE officers. They doxed them. They attacked them. They harassed them. It was constant. It was relentless. It was funded by Democrat-led parties. And the Democrat politicians in Minnesota, like Governor Tim Walz and Attorney General Keith Ellison, spurred it all on. Denounced, demeaned, defamed ICE agents 24/7. Look, Donald Trump could not get a fair trial in Manhattan, New York. That trial with E. Jean Kelly,
0: I understand.
1: No way was that a fair trial.
0: But he had legal representation. This ICE officer is entitled to legal representation from the federal government, by the way.
1: I get that. But Trump had the best lawyers in the country, and he still was convicted of a sexual assault in a department store in the middle of the day sometime in the 1990s. E. Jean Carroll has no idea when this happened. And yet he was still convicted because the politics said Trump bad.
0: Yeah,
1: the politics in Minnesota is ICE officers are evil. That's what the governor of the state of Minnesota has been saying in Minneapolis.
0: Okay.
1: Why should we assume an ICE officer stands any chance of a fair trial in that city?
0: Well, because but at the same time, I don't think it's right. We set a precedent here for a governor to say, I don't like the other state's politics or the other state's prosecutor or criminal law, so I'm keeping the fugitive.
1: I agree with you on that. It is not right for a state to set that precedent. But Texas didn't start this. This is the other part of the problem with this whole thing. New York and California started this. Texas has a law that outlaws abortion by mail. But doctors in New York and California have been prescribing abortion pills to women in Texas. And they've been sending those pills in and they've been killing babies in the state of Texas. And when Texas demanded the extradition of doctors in both California and in New York, the governors of both California and New York refused. And those were both Democrat

0: governors.
1: But this is part of our Constitution. Article 4, Section 2.
0: Right.
1: Provides for the return of a person charged with a crime
0: right.
1: who flees to another state.
0: Okay. Well, first of all, the ICE agent didn't flee to another state. He was in Texas by the time the charges came down.
1: No, I understand, but...
0: And the doctors weren't fleeing to California and New York. They're just there in sanctuary states anyway. But if California and New York can ignore Texas's extradition request for political purposes, and that's all it is, it's all about politics.
1: On
0: right?
1: the abortion issue.
0: On the abortion issue.
1: I got you.
0: Then why can't Texas refuse Minnesota's
1: I don't think
0: extradition?
1: Too, but
0: I agree with you. Two wrongs
1: don't make a right.
0: But this is where we are. I agree with you. This is not two wrongs should not make a right. And we should be able to trust our legal system. I don't right now, but we should be able to.
1: And by the way, there are legal procedures and limited grounds for challenging extradition, of course. I think.
0: And that's what Keith Ellison's doing. He's suing Texas over.
1: No, I understand. Yeah. And that we ought to be following that. But at the same time, I don't know. This just doesn't feel right.
0: But this is how the United States of America stops being the United States of America. When blue states think they don't have to comply with laws in red states and actively encourage lawlessness in red states, I don't think they should be surprised when red states say, we're going to do the same thing back. I agree with you. I don't think it's the right thing. But I don't think you can be surprised that red states are going to say, no, we're not doing that either.
1: But we are one country governed by a single constitutional system of law.
0: And all of the politicians in this country need to get back to that understanding. And until they do, this continues.
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5: 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I can't turn you guys, I can't change that dial. 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Bye-bye.
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0: Welcome back to American Ground Radio. I'm Stephen Parr with Louis R. Avalone.
1: You know, there is a Democratic nominee for the United States Senate out of Maine who voted to remove criminal penalties for adults selling sex. I mean, this was... Well, in 2023, Maine became the first state to adopt a model that removed criminal penalties for prostitution,
0: okay,
1: essentially.
0: There was this old stand-up comedian, George Carlin, and he said, look, he doesn't understand why prostitution's illegal. You know, selling things is legal, selling sex is legal, but so why isn't selling sex illegal? And I think there are a lot of people that have bought into that philosophy. The problem is it's not good for society. It doesn't make things better. It just does not. And it's a matter of what kind of, I talk about this a lot on the show, and maybe we need to talk about it more because there people don't seem to understand. Culture is critical to the future of any society. If you adopt the wrong culture in your society, your society's future becomes darker. It becomes more difficult. If you have the right culture in your society, the future of your society is brighter.
1: Well, but selling sex, I mean, prostitution,
0: yeah,
1: legalizing that in your state, oftentimes, you know, they say, well, most times these relationships are, you know, these transactions are consensual. Well, often they're not. Often they are the result of human trafficking, of sex trafficking. And you've just made your state, you know, you've just legalized that essentially.
0: Right.
1: I mean, it's just ridiculous. But
0: and really the entire industry, you know, the people are doing OnlyFans and stuff like that. And they're like, well, at least, hey, look, I have responsibility over my own body and all this. In the end, there's still just tremendous amount of damage you're doing to yourself being in that industry.
1: I mean, what you ought to be talking about rather than legalizing prostitution is you ought to be talking about prosecuting trafficking victims.
0: Yeah.
1: You know,
0: yeah.
1: I mean, that's that we're talking about something deeper here.
0: Yeah.
1: You know, this growing cultural impulse to take behavior that society once regarded as destructive and say, well, you know, for some people, it's just simply another consensual choice. And I say, no.
0: Yeah.
1: You know,
0: that creates a culture that becomes destructive to the future of our nation.
1: And look, sometimes we've got to say we love the person.
0: Right.
1: But we don't have to celebrate the behavior.
0: Let's get to a bright spot.
2: I'm doing all right, getting good grades. The future's so bright. I got a wish.
0: I think there were a ton of bright spots in Florida's primary elections on Tuesday. Just several of them.
1: Is that because it's the Sunshine State? Several bright spots.
0: I don't think that's the.
1: That's probably not what you were getting at.
0: Let's start with the first one. All of the results were known before people went to bed.
1: Oh, surprise!
0: You got 24 million people live in the state of Florida. Millions of votes were counted, and the results were known nearly immediately, within 2 hours.
1: How did they do that? I mean, California takes like 3 years to count the last ballot.
0: It gives people significant trust in the process compared to California's marathon, where the far left candidates, by the way, kept improving their vote totals over time.
1: Yeah.
0: Last night, once people were like, hey, here's the thing, and okay, the results didn't change by the time people woke up in the morning. That gives people confidence in the electoral system.
1: Absolutely.
0: That's a bright spot, yeah?
1: Yeah, absolutely.
0: Byron Donalds won. I think that's a bright spot. He's going to win in November. One of the things that struck me in the coverage of his win was the lack of focus on his race. And I think, in the end, that's a good thing. But I think the reason why the networks didn't focus on his race wasn't necessarily a good thing. I think it says more about their political bias than a principal belief that race shouldn't and doesn't matter.
1: Sure, sure. No, you're right.
0: So ABC, NBC, CBS did not mention Donald's race at all. MS Now did, in the second to last paragraph of the story, pointing out that if elected, he would be the first black governor of Florida. But I believe the reason they didn't point it out when they point out all of the racial firsts among Democrat candidates is that Donald's political success among Republican voters smashes the leftist trope that all Republicans are racist.
1: Right.
0: Right? I think it's good we aren't focusing on his race. We shouldn't be. We should be focusing on what's he going to do as governor. That's what's important.
1: Mm-hmm.
0: But the reason why the media didn't focus on his race, I think, I don't think that part's the bright spot. How about this next one? Rejection of extremists. There are people who say, they say we shouldn't have closed party primaries because closed party primaries always produce more extreme candidates. This is why California's adopted the policy it has. Well, that's not what happened last night in Florida. Most of the DSA candidates in Florida lost their race. One who didn't was running against Alexander Vindman, who was the person who manufactured the entire Trump-Ukraine impeachment pretext by lying about what he heard and saw. He's a lying liar who lies, and he was rejected by voters in favor of a socialist. But other extremists in both parties, both Republican extremists who were, by the way, some Republican racists, they all lost across the state, and I think that's a bright spot. Yeah?
1: For Democratic Socialists of America, absolutely. Not to advance.
0: And this last one, corruption lost. There were some candidates running who had been accused of various crimes, and they were rejected by voters in both parties. That's a bright spot. Republican Congressman Corey Mills is under investigations, ethics investigations in the House over potential sexual misconduct and financial misconduct. He lost his primary. Democrat Sheila Shulfulis McCormick was kicked out of Congress over campaign finance charges. She's currently under indictment. Voters kicked her out again, rejecting her in a Democrat primary House. I think that's all good stuff. And when voters are wise enough not to be electing people who are doing things wrong, I think that bodes well for the future of the state.
1: Well, it sounds like even Democrats in Florida are somewhat semi-rational.
0: As opposed to some other places, yeah. And again, maybe that's why Florida's doing so much better than other states, is that even Democrats in Florida have a little more common sense.
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7: 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More powerful than a locomotive. Able to leap tall tales from Joe Biden in a single bound. Look, look up in the sky. It's a bird. It's a weather balloon from China.
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1: You know, I often wonder if President Trump was not the president in this, our 250th anniversary of our nation's founding.

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2: How do you do? If you've ever longed to be somebody else, then you can relate to the man in this story. He always felt like an outcast, even in his own family. Labeled a black sheep as a teenager, he lived down to the name, hating himself, longing to be somebody else. And he was, when his heart and mind and life were unshackled.

0: Proclaiming the good news to a hurting world, this is Unshackled. True life stories that light the way, dramatized and produced in Chicago by Pacific Garden Mission. Some homeless people have been that way for years, living on the edge of nowhere, unable, and some would say unwilling, to change. But folks at Pacific Garden Mission know better. They've seen people like that come to the old lighthouse, where they receive a warm welcome no matter how many times they've spent the night there, where, along with the food, clean clothing, and a safe place to sleep, they're offered classes and counseling to help them break free of the shackles holding them down. The motto at Pacific Garden Mission is never give up on them, because they've seen hopeless and hardened people find new life and even go out to help others, like the man in this story. And now for broadcast around the earth, here's program number 2528 in the series Unshackled, the program that makes you face yourself and think.
1: Hello?
2: Mom? It's me, black sheep of the family.
1: Jeff, you're drunk, aren't you?
2: Yeah. For the last time, you'll be happy to know.
1: Don't I wish? Can't you see what you're doing to yourself?
2: I can't. I don't care anymore, Mom. I don't care about anything. I'm so depressed, all I want to do is die.
1: No woman is worth that.
2: You don't understand. Some things a man can't live with.
3: Jeff.
2: He ought to die for what he did to me. But I can't do it. I tried. I can't do it, Mom. So, I'm going to kill myself.
1: Jeff.
2: I got these pills. Now, they ought to do the trick. I'm going to take them right now while we're talking.
1: Don't do it, Jeff. Please don't.
2: I can't go on, Mom. It hurts too much.
1: Your dad and I are coming over right now, okay? Wait until we get there, please.
2: It's too late, Mom. I just called to say goodbye.
0: Suicide is a drastic and final statement about pain. Whether the pain is physical, emotional, or imagined, for the one who is suffering, pain can no longer be endured. This testimony reveals some of the reasons the man in our story suffered, what he tried that didn't work, and the answer that was right there all along. For those who live day by day without hope, this true story of Jeff Hipley offers hope right now on Unshackled.
4: I knew I was different from age 5 when I was diagnosed with epilepsy and had to ride a special bus right past the other jeering kids to a special education class. My 2 brothers and friends called me a mental case and worse. I lived with the ridicule because Dad and Mom were strict disciplinarians. We went to church until about the time my sister was born. Then, almost overnight, Dad took to drinking and everything changed.
5: Where'd it go? I know I had another bottle out here.
6: Dad, you out here?
5: Just a minute.
4: Well, you looking for something, Dad?
5: No, I'm just... I forgot what I was doing, son.
4: Well, is it okay if I spend the night at Doug's house?
5: Yeah, sure. Maybe it's in the car.
4: What? Dad. Oh, man.
1: What's going on out there?
4: Yeah, Dad just passed out on the porch.
1: What am I going to do with him?
4: Leave him right there.
1: It isn't funny, Jeff. I'm sick to death of his drinking. If I could just scrape up enough money, I'd take you kids and leave.
4: Look, I'm staying with Doug tonight.
1: I didn't say you could.
4: Dad said I could.
1: You have chores to do, young man.
4: I'll do them when I get back.
7: As Dad withdrew from our lives, Mom became the taskmaster. But after she went to work, even she let up on us, and my rebellion grew. I never felt good about myself, and wanting to be cool, I hung out with the fighters and drinkers and began drinking at 15. The school brought in speakers to warn us about the dangers of alcohol, but I laughed it off. I knew better. After I graduated, my uncle gave me an old car, and I went to truck driving school.
1: I hear you got your license today, Jeff.
7: Yeah, sure did.
5: Shouldn't be too hard to line up a job.
7: Carl wants me to work with him at the Ice House.
1: Your cousin?
7: Yeah, he runs it now. Said I could start driving for them all over Baltimore.
1: Oh, that's a bad idea, Jeff. You know how he drinks.
7: Oh, so what?
5: Your mom's right, son. He likes to stop off at the bars every night.
1: And he's always getting into trouble with the law. Oh,
4: come on. I just want to make some money so I can fix up my car. I don't care what he does after work.
1: First thing you know, he'll drag you along to the bars.
4: It's a real job with good pay, and I can handle it. Sure enough, my cousin persuaded me to hang out at bars with him, where the girls were. I was drawn by the promise of good times, the illusion of being accepted, even though their lives were a mess. Drinking made me, well, at least for a time, somebody else, somebody they liked. Little by little, I became like them as night after night, we closed the bars.
3: So when are you going to cut loose and try the wild side of life, Jeff?
4: No, you mean drink the hard stuff? Nah. I'm happy with my beer, Carl.
3: What kind of a hipply are you anyway?
4: Hey, listen, dude. I've seen what John Barleycorn does to you. Dad's a riot when he's loaded, bouncing off the walls like a human tennis ball.
3: Yeah, he's a hipply, all right. You know what Andy always says. You gotta grow up, get tough, or die.
4: Yeah. His tattoo says it all. Death is certain. Life is not.
3: So try some whiskey.
4: Oh, sure. Why not? My first encounter with hard liquor was disastrous. The road home was narrow and curved, and I was driving way too fast when I blacked out. My car ran straight into an oak tree, and I flew headfirst into the windshield.
1: Jeff, what in the world happened to you?
4: Somebody just ran me off the road.
1: You were drinking, weren't you?
4: Not much.
1: How bad is the car?
4: I think it's totaled. I left it there.
1: Where?
4: Oh, about a half mile down the road. I walked home.
1: Oh, you've got blood all over your head and slivers of glass.
4: Well, my head hit the windshield. I
1: can't believe you were stupid enough to do something like that.
4: Yeah.
1: You could lose your license driving under the influence like that. And then where would you be?
4: Let me alone, Mom.
1: You better line up for a ride to work tomorrow, too.
4: You'd make a great drill sergeant, Mom. You know that? Drinking led to four more wrecks, cars, as well as relationships. I tried women the way I tried different kinds of beer, but they always found someone else who didn't drink as much. My cousin and I both lost our jobs with the ice company. He spent a month in rehab, but I didn't think I had a problem. Then I survived a big truck accident, quit driving, and got into construction. Bouncing around until I found a good job, there was only one problem. A co-worker that was a Christian.
5: You know, Jeff, I used to have a drinking problem, too. God delivered me from booze and drugs, and he'll do the same for you. He loves you, buddy.
4: Yeah, don't give me that. If he loves me so much, then why was I born with epilepsy?
5: God's ways are past finding out, Jeff. Anything he allows in your life, he can use to help save others.
4: Who cares about the others? What about me?
5: God says, my strength is made perfect in weakness.
4: What does that mean?
5: It means the bigger the flaw you have, the more God is magnified through you.
4: Yeah, well, I still say with all the hungry people in the world and all the violence, God must not care very much.
5: You're wrong about that, Jeff. He cares more than you know.
4: My heart was hardened to God, and I left that job mainly to be with guys who enjoyed drinking as much as I did. Foolishly, I went to work with a bunch of drunks and ran up hundreds of dollars in bar bills. By 1983, I had a good job, thought I was finally getting my life in order. That's when I met Doreen, who was nothing like me. She was finishing college, didn't drink, and didn't believe in God.
6: My parents tried to send me to Hebrew schools, but that stuff just doesn't interest me. I demanded to go to public schools.
4: Hebrew schools? You're Jewish?
6: Yeah. We're not religious, though. We just celebrate the holidays.
4: Well, does that mean we can't be married?
6: Well, Jeff, I love you, but I wouldn't marry someone who drinks the way you do.
4: Oh, I don't drink that much.
6: Oh, yes, you do. I like you much better when you're sober.
4: Well, why don't we just live together for a while and see how it goes? I tried to curb my drinking, and we lived together for a year before buying a home jointly. After that, my drinking accelerated along with the breakdown of our relationship. We fought about everything.
6: I'd like to get better furniture, Jeff.
4: What's wrong with what we have?
6: Oh, why are you always satisfied with the things as they are? Honestly, Jeff, you have no ambition at all.
4: Hey, I work hard to pay the bills. What more do you want?
6: The finer things in life. If you didn't spend all your time in bars, we'd have more money.
4: Yeah, you're just like your mother.
6: And you're just like your dad and your cousin. You'll end up just like them, too. Hopeless alcoholics.
4: You're so smug. You think you're better than us, huh? Miss High and Mighty.
6: Well, I'm not a drunk, and you are. You're hopeless. How did I ever get into this mess? I feel like I'm in prison with no way out.
4: In less than a year, she would choose a way out that left me so desperate, murder seemed to be my only option.
0: We'll hear more about that in just a moment.
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4: We had been living together about 4 years when I found a better job with great benefits, one of which was the boss, who became a good friend. Dave was a recovering alcoholic whose wife had many problems. The four of us went out together, and in time, he gave up sobriety and went to bars with me after work. Mostly, we griped about our women.
9: You've tried counseling too, huh?
4: Oh, we've tried everything. Therapy at 90 bucks an hour, my mother's minister, and many others. Nothing helps. She just wants to change me.
9: Now that you need it.
4: She's the problem, man. Fights about everything. Our family and friends, our jobs, my drinking. It's getting so I hate to go home anymore. I drink until I pass out as soon as I walk in the door.
9: I never thought of doing that.
4: Yeah, it doesn't really work. She wakes me up to fight the rest of the night.
9: I'll tell you what, Jeff. You like to drink hard, so does my wife. Maybe we should trade. You take my wife and give me your girlfriend.
4: That night, I passed out at the bar, and he took me home. When we arrived, I passed out on the sofa and woke up at 6 a.m. I could hear them talking, so I got up to get a drink and discovered them hugging and kissing. Hey, what's going on?
6: We're just talking about his wife's problems, and I was trying to comfort him.
9: Are you back in the land of the living? You went out like a light, Jeff.
4: Yeah. You stayed all night?
9: Well, yeah, I didn't want to risk driving while I was drinking.
4: Well, speaking of drinking, I need something for this hangover. I was in no mood to fight with either of them, so I took her word for what I saw. Not long after that, I even volunteered to check in at an alcohol rehabilitation center. Doreen was thrilled. She cried tears of joy when she dropped me off, and I had high hopes. I called her every day. Doreen? Hey, is everything okay?
10: Yeah, sure.
4: We're only allowed to call once a day, and I can only talk for 15 minutes.
10: I don't even have that long.
4: I've been here 3 days, Doreen, and already I know I'm an alcoholic.
10: I've been telling you that for years, but you wouldn't listen.
4: Well, they gave us a list of 20 questions, and I failed 19 of them.
10: I believe it.
4: I look at the others here and see myself, but I really think they can help me.
10: I hope so.
4: You know, they have some good ideas on how to fight addiction. I have a lot of hope.
10: Listen, Jeff, I just got home from work and I'm tired. I really don't feel like talking right now.
4: Well, are you coming to visit on Wednesday?
10: I don't know yet.
4: Day by day, she seemed to lose interest in me. When I finished the program and she picked me up, I was shaking inside from lack of alcohol, but determined to stay sober. Our roles had reversed. She was the one who left home for 2 or 3 days without saying anything, and our fighting continued.
6: Jeff, the bills are piling up. I just can't take it anymore.
4: Well, what do you expect?
7: Boss gave me time off for rehab, but they aren't going to pay me when I didn't work. And rehab isn't free.
6: But we've got to do something. I don't want to lose the house because of your drinking.
7: It's always my drinking, isn't it? Even when I quit, you're not happy.
6: Well, how can I be happy when they're about to foreclose?
7: Ask your parents to help. You're always bragging about how successful they are.
6: Well, they won't lend me the money as long as we're in this together.
7: Then why don't you just buy me out? That's what you want, isn't it? You want to be free of me.
11: She agreed to buy you out?
7: Yeah. But I'll stay there until the settlement and use the money to find another place.
11: You're splitting up then?
7: Well, for a while anyway.
11: Well, sometimes a little separation helps.
7: Yeah, I can hope.
11: Well, listen, Jeff, maybe you ought to transfer to another job site to help your recovery.
7: Well, we're not drinking together, Dave. What's the point?
11: Well, sobriety has been good for you, Jeff. I just want to do all I can to help.
7: I was suspicious of Dave after that, but Doreen denied any involvement with him. She avoided me, leaving as soon as I got home and staying away for long periods of time. One day, however, she announced that she was going on vacation for a week. He was gone as well. After she returned, I discovered evidence that they had been together, and I called her at work.
10: This is Doreen.
7: I thought it was strange that you and Dave were both gone on vacation at the same time. You were together, weren't you?
10: All that drinking has warped your mind, Jeff.
7: You're lying. I found motel receipts in your jacket pocket and letters that prove you two are having an affair.
10: How dare you go through my pockets? You get out of my house right now.
7: You slut.
10: It's my house. Get out or I'll have you arrested. I'm sending for the police right now.
2: Dave here.
7: Dave, did you spend a week with my girlfriend in the Pocono Mountains?
2: Yeah, that's none of your business, Jeff.
7: I found the evidence, you snake. You stole her.
2: Listen, you lost her a long time ago, Jeff. Your drinking drove her away.
7: You're a lying cheat. I'm gonna tell your wife about this.
2: I don't care. Our marriage is over anyway. Doreen is all that matters now.
7: You better be looking over your shoulder from now on. I stayed with my parents for a few days until I got an apartment. But a jealous rage consumed me. Every night I would ride around until I spotted his truck, hidden in her neighborhood. I threatened to kill him openly and bought a gun, even practiced shooting from my car. I wanted him dead, and me too. I started drinking again to build my courage to do the deed. Meanwhile, my step-grandmother Betty bombarded me with phone calls and scripture verses almost daily. Hello?
12: Pamphlets I sent you?
7: Yes, Betty.
12: Well, you be sure and read them, dear. They explain very well why you need the Lord.
7: I may need the Lord, Betty, but it's too late. God doesn't want anything to do with me now.
12: Nobody deserves God's love, but he loves us anyway.
7: You don't know what I'm like.
12: God knows. And he's still willing to forgive you if you ask him. Read the book of Romans, Jeff. God says we're all sinners and the penalty for sin is death, but the gift of God is eternal life through Jesus Christ our Lord.
7: But Betty, all I can think about is revenge.
12: Jeff, forgive Dave.
7: I can't forgive him. He betrayed me.
12: Well, take a look at Matthew chapter 6, verses 14 and 15. Jesus said, "For if ye forgive men their trespasses, your heavenly Father will also forgive you. But if ye forgive not men their trespasses, neither will your Father forgive your trespasses."
7: He ought to be the one asking forgiveness, not me.
12: Well, he needs the Lord, too. But right now it's you I'm concerned about, Jeff. God loves you. He sent Jesus to die for your sins. That's how much he loves you. Look at Romans chapter 5, verse 8. It says, "But God commendeth his love toward us, in that while we were yet sinners, Christ died for us."
7: I looked up the verses when she hung up and concluded that I could never forgive Dave. Therefore, God would never forgive me. But neither was I able to go through with killing him. So I decided to settle on taking my own life. I bought a bunch of illegal drugs in a bar. And on April 27th, 1990, after drinking all day, I decided to end my life. I called Mom, and then Betty, my step-grandma.
12: Don't do it, Jeff. There's no hope if you die without Christ.
7: There's no hope anyway, Betty.
12: There is. God loves you. He can change everything.
7: It's too late, Betty. I've already swallowed most of the pills.
12: Jeff, no.
7: You've been a wonderful grandmother to me.
12: All you have to do is put your faith in Christ, and he will save you.
7: Goodbye, Betty. I'm sorry. I learned later that my parents arrived to find me unconscious. They called paramedics who rushed me to the hospital. By the next morning, I was out of the woods and ashamed of my actions. I'm sorry, Mom.
5: Why'd you do something like that, son?
7: Well, Sheriff asked me the same thing. Because God has forsaken me.
5: A man told me more than 20 years ago that when you feel far away from God, it's only because you have moved away from him.
7: Get me out of here, please.
5: They're trying to decide what to do. The rehab ward here don't have room, and they can't let you be alone.
1: We'll take you home with us.
7: The hospital let me go after I promised to meet with a sponsor from Grandmother's church that day.
13: I'm so glad to see you, Jeff. Sit down, honey. Mike will be here pretty soon to talk with you. How are you doing?
7: Okay, I guess. I really wanted to die.
13: Well, Jeff, people think death is a way out. But without Christ, it's only a way into eternal damnation. God spared you, Jeff. And he has a plan for your life that's good.
7: No, I don't think so.
13: Well, Jeremiah chapter 29, verse 11 says, "For I know the thoughts that I think toward you, saith the Lord, thoughts of peace, and not of evil, to give you an expected end."
7: I'm afraid the only thing I ever expected was ridicule and pain. When it came to women, I always expected them to leave me for somebody else.
13: Jeff, you keep repeating the same mistakes because Satan controls you and you have no power to resist.
7: Yeah, I believe that.
13: Jesus said, "Except a man be born again, he cannot see the kingdom of God." You must be born again, Jeff.
7: I could use a new start.
13: God promises you a new heart and a new vision when you come to him. So you'll see your past in a new way.
7: Maybe.
13: 2 Corinthians chapter 5, verse 17 promises, "Therefore, if any man be in Christ, he is a new creature. Old things are passed away. Behold, all things are become new."
7: You really think I can change?
13: I know Jesus can change you. You've seen the change he made in me. When Christ comes to live in your heart, he promises never to leave you or forsake you. And he begins a work in you that continues throughout your life.
7: Will he really accept me just as I am?
13: Yes, Jeff. The Bible says in Ephesians chapter 2, verses 8 and 9, "For by grace are ye saved through faith, and that not of yourselves. It is the gift of God, not of works, lest any man should boast."
7: I spent the day with Mike, the man from Betty's church, who gave me hope because he had been sober for 24 years. He reinforced the things Betty had told me. When I got back to my apartment, Mom was waiting. She poured out all the booze and removed the bottles. When she left, I was shaking inside, alone for the first time without alcohol to support me. I fell on my knees and asked God to save me. I knew right away something special had happened, and the first one I told was Betty. "Betty, I gave my life to Christ last night."
13: Oh, praise God. Jeff, I've really been praying for you.
7: I know you were, Betty. The peace of God just covered me like a blanket.
13: It's wonderful to know him, Jeff. Now you'll begin to live.
7: You were right, Betty. God really does love me.
13: Go to church with me Sunday, Jeff. You need to hear the word.
7: I began to attend church services with Betty and Mike. Mike drove 29 miles for 90 days to encourage and to disciple me. Since the day Jesus set me free, I've testified about God's grace at work and at home. First time I preached, in 1993, six people were saved, including my father. Today I'm in Bible college, preparing for ministry. I also serve as an evangelist in prisons. In 1994, I married a beautiful Christian, and God gave us a son. I'm here to testify that whatever has you bound, the Lord Jesus Christ will set you free.
0: We hope that Jeff's story has encouraged you as much as it did us. Do you know any other way that a life so broken has been transformed as suddenly, as completely and permanently? Neither is there salvation in any other, for there is none other name under heaven given among men whereby we must be saved. That's what the Bible says in Acts chapter 4, verse 12.
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0: 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We'd like to hear from you to know that you're a friend of Unshackled. This is program number 2528. Heard in the true story of Jeff Hipley were Tim Gregory, Joanne Silvestrak, Fern Persons, Darwin Apel, David Stewart, and Connie Foster. Original music, Ralph Colburn, sound, Nicoloisio, engineer Ed Webb, script, Kanitha Gabler, and I'm Bob O'Donnell.
8: 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And our address? 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So until next time, unless our Lord returns before then, the doors to Pacific Garden Mission are open night and day. 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And may God

0: All through history, various individuals have attempted to predict the return of Christ, his second coming. The Bible is clear, though, that no one knows the day or the time. So how are we as Christians to live in the interim until Jesus returns? Today on Truth for Life, Alistair Begg begins a study in 1 Thessalonians chapter 4, where the Apostle Paul answers that very question for the Thessalonian believers.
1: In my experience, in the last little while, most of the time that I've heard the word piety used, it has been used within the context of disdain. It has been used in a way that suggests piety is a form of withdrawal from society and usefulness, and indeed, it has become almost a figure of fun amongst people that we might expect would hold it differently. And it is therefore of some import that when we turn to the opening verses of 1 Thessalonians 4, we discover that in actual fact, what Paul is addressing is this whole question of piety. The whole emphasis in Paul's final two chapters here of 1 Thessalonians is on the matter of ethics, on the extreme practicality of what it means to live as a practical, biblical, vibrant, and attractive Christian. Sadly, one of the features of contemporary Christianity is that, and this is factually true, Jewish families have a better standard of living when it comes to fulfilling marriage vows, effective child rearing, and the abiding by principles of the law. That, I say, not by conjecture, but that is actually the findings as a result of research in relationship to religious heritage. I think there is an obvious reason for that, and it is this, that Jewish people have no problem, at least in orthodoxy, recognizing that God has standards. They have been trained from their earliest days to know that God has given a law, and that God has given the law not to be toyed with, but to be adhered to. And consequently, if they're going to live in obedience to that law, then it is going to make an impact on their lives. Christians, in the last 50 years, have been so concerned to make it clear to everyone that we are not under the law, that they have virtually vetoed the idea of the law of God altogether. And this amounts for the confusion that is represented in so many lives and in so many families, and indeed in so many churches. While we understand that the believer no longer keeps the law as a means of acceptance with God, the fact of the matter is that we are still under obligation to keep God's moral laws and his commandments. And that, frankly, is a sentence that will do well to be pondered by many of us. And so what we have throughout all of Scripture is a call then to this biblical standard. And as we're going to discover, Paul is intensely practical concerning this matter of pleasing God. He says, I want to explain to you what pleasing God means when you think about the whole question of sex, and that is not for this evening. I want to tell you what pleasing God means when you think about the whole question of work. And I want to tell you what pleasing God means when you deal with the matter of bereavement. There's not a man or a woman living who does not have an interest in, a concern about, a perspective on the issues of sex, work, and the death of oneself or a loved one. If we are going to declare that we have been brought to a new life in the Lord Jesus Christ, then the world has every right to look and see a new lifestyle, that there would be that dimension to us which is holy, which is bent on pleasing God. And despite the fact that the Bible has a tremendous amount to say about pleasing God, I haven't actually read a great deal or seen a great deal written or addressed on the subject of what it means to please God. And yet Paul is suggesting here, indeed declaring here, that pleasing God is the guiding principle of balanced Christian behavior. It was indeed the very example of the Lord Jesus himself who in John 8 declared, I always do what pleases my Father. Now this guiding principle of pleasing God is, says John Stott very helpfully, three things. It is a radical principle. a radical principle, because it forces me to recognize that I cannot say that I love him and that I know him if I do not seek to please him. It forces me to ask the question, who am I trying to please? When I walk into the study or the office tomorrow morning, who am I trying to please? Well, the answer is we're probably trying to please a number of people. We go into the schoolroom, who am I trying to please? But, says the Bible, at the very foundation of it all, and indeed at the capstone of it all, should be for the believer an overarching commitment to please God. It is a radical principle. It is also a flexible principle, insofar as it saves us from Pharisaism and from legalism. It saves us from a big long list of do's and don'ts, because the emphasis is not on keeping the law, but on pleasing the lawgiver. And it is very possible for us to create a long list of things that we either do or we don't do, in which there is no pleasure, there is just carping subservience. But when we abide by the principle of saying, well, I want to please the one who gave the law, then it follows that we'll do what his law says. But our emphasis is, I want to do what pleases him. I want to discover it, and then I want to do it. It is also, as a guiding principle, something that is progressive, insofar as we can spend all of our lives with this as our overarching emphasis and never reach the fulfillment of it. If tonight we affirm again our

Question, what does it mean to please God? From Paul's prayer for the Colossians. Interestingly, in Ephesians 5 and in verse 10, Paul says to the Ephesians, I want you to find out what pleases the Lord. And that, in fact, is a great quest for our lives. And there are a number of places to which we might go to answer that question. Indeed, the whole of the New Testament helps us to answer the question, and the subsequent verses here in 1 Thessalonians will do the same. But in order to give us a start on it, I want to just draw your attention to these four things which Paul prays for the Colossian Christians and which help us to answer the question, what then does it mean to please God? What pleases God? First of all, fruitful living pleases God. Verse 10 of Colossians 1, and we pray this, says Paul, in order that you may live a life worthy of the Lord and may please him in every way, bearing fruit in every good work. Bearing fruit in every good work. Having been placed in Christ, what the New Testament says to us is this, that all of our days and all of our deeds are to be good for something, and they are to be good for someone. And when a man or a woman sets themselves to the quest of finding out what pleases God, seeking to live in a way which brings pleasure to him, one of the things that becomes immediately apparent is that fruitful living, which produces good works, is one of the ways in which God is pleased with us. Now, there is a dependence which is necessary for fruitfulness to be effected. You may remember Jesus in one of his pictures as he gives it to his followers concerning the story of the vine and the branches. He says to them in John 15, I am the true vine and my Father is the gardener. He cuts off every branch in me that bears no fruit, while every branch that does bear fruit, he prunes so that it will be even more fruitful. No branch can bear fruit by itself. It must remain in the vine. Neither can you bear fruit unless you remain in me. And so the simple truth is this for us to face this evening. There is a dependence which fruitfulness displays. The individual who has set themselves to the task of pleasing God will be surprised by fruitfulness in our lives. Indeed, God willing, others will notice the fruitfulness. It will not be something that we have to parade around the hallways or out in the streets. It will not be that we are seeking to do good works in order to gain acceptance with God, but it will be that as a result of being accepted by God, having been grafted into Christ who is the vine, we will, as we mentioned this morning, discover these springs and shoots and flowers emerging from our lives, declaring the fact of our dependence upon he who is the vine. And can I ask you tonight, as I'm faced with the question myself, how fruitful is your life? Are you bearing fruit to good works? Would people at your school or in your home or in your office, in your laboratory, not necessarily be able to articulate your theology, but they would say, you know, there is somebody whose life just has a dimension to it. It is attractive. It's almost like a bowl of beautiful ripe fruit on a table. It makes you want to reach out and have some of it. Paul says, we're praying for you that you might bear fruit in every good work, because fruitful living pleases God. What also pleases God, he says, is knowledgeable living. And we pray this in order that you may live a life worthy of the Lord and may please him in every way, bearing fruit in every good work, growing in the knowledge of God. It pleases God as we get to know him better. Paul in Philippians 3 says, that I might know him and the power of his resurrection, that I may know his passion, that I may be conformed somehow to his life. And he's writing in the context of the Colossian church within the framework of a kind of mysterious knowledge which was known as Gnosticism, which was a peculiar experience into which certain initiates were gathered. And these were the people who were saying, you know, if you want to really know God, this is what's involved.
And so says Paul, if you want to talk in terms of knowledge, make sure that you understand.

0: understand that when we speak about knowing God, we're not talking about the superficial theory of the unbeliever, nor are we talking about the secretive heresy of the Gnostic, but we're talking about that which is a birthright of those who are in Christ. The knowledge of God to which he refers, says Hendrickson, is heart-transforming and life-renewing. The knowledge in our living which pleases God is not a knowledge that produces Christian tadpoles with huge big heads and tiny little bodies and arms and limbs, but it is a personal knowledge. The knowledgeable living which pleases God is not knowledge about, it is personal knowledge of. Do you have such a personal knowledge of the Lord Jesus tonight? Able to say with Paul, to me to live is Christ and to die is gain. It is not only personal, but it is progressive. It's a wonderful thing, is it not, in marriage, to realize that with every day and week and month and year that passes, the knowledge of one's spouse is far richer and far more meaningful than ever we might have intended it could ever be in those early weeks of courtship and those early days of marriage. We used to sing a chorus in Scotland that went, I love him better every day. I love him better every day. Near by his side, I will abide, because I love him better every day. What pleases the Lord? Fruitful living, knowledgeable living. Thirdly, powerful living. Being strengthened with all power according to his glorious might. You know, it's a tall order to please God in every way. We look at this and we say, goodness me, I don't think that I will ever be able to please God in this way. I'm not sure that I'm going to manage to accomplish many of these things. And then we come to this wonderful truth that the powerful living which pleases God is not a power which we muster up in our own strength, but in point of fact, it is a power which is infused to us as the Holy Spirit is living within our lives. We are strengthened with all power. So neither our aspiration, nor our determination, nor our perspiration can take the place of the inspiration, which is part of our Christian living. This is actually a present continuous tense which is used here. The word is dunamumenoi, and it speaks of a constant infusing of power. So often, our Christian lives are a bit like the human cannonball that we've seen at the circus, where we put on the helmet and we slither down the tube, only to be propelled once in a great dramatic burst of smoke and come hurtling out to land in the safety net, and then it's all over. It's not the power of the human cannonball, one great burst and then you're on your own. It is the power of those Boeing engines in transatlantic flight, where you look out of the window and you marvel at the thought, first of all, that there could be enough thrust to bring this thing off the ground, and then that for all those hours across the Atlantic or across the Pacific, you would be sustained in flight as a result of this great energy. And that is it tonight. And many of us would be able to testify to the fact that God has continued to endue us with power because we're so aware of our own weakness. The power then is discovered in this way, and it is displayed, you will notice, in a quite dramatic way, that you would be strengthened with all power. How will this powerful living reveal itself? We live in a contemporary culture that is consumed with power. They love powerful people. They like powerful this and powerful that. And there's a great quest to be a powerful person. Well, how will this be revealed in our lives? Well, he says, this strengthening with all power according to his glorious might is so that you may have great endurance and patience. Interesting, isn't it? Not so that you would be dramatic, not so that you would be necessarily well known, but so that your life would be marked by steady persistence and by a quiet confidence. You think about the people who have made the most dramatic impact on your life, many of whom have faced circumstances that have not been the best. I think of people that I visited in the first 2 years when I was assistant in the church in Edinburgh, spent a tremendous amount of my time in nursing homes with elderly people, and actually, in many cases, folks whose lives had been radically impaired by illness. And there are still ladies' names, it happens just to be ladies in this case, who stand out to me in my recollection. The lady who used to be the chief nurse in the Royal Infirmary, I may have mentioned her to you before. By the time I was visiting her in the hospital, the muscular disease to which she was subjected was such that it was impossible for her even to keep her eyelids open for more than a split second. Everything was closing down. And she used to lie in the bed, and I used to hold her hand. And she used to say, "Read to me." And I would read to her, and she would comment and interrupt as I read. And as I read of God's faithfulness, she would say, "That's right." And as I read of God's goodness, she would have something to say concerning that. And as I read of God's power to keep, she would lie there as a living testimony to it. No longer able to impact people around the wards, no longer able to stand, no longer able to feed herself, no longer able even to sustain a gaze into your eyes. But somehow in the most awful of circumstances, manifesting to me powerful living. Steady persistence, quiet confidence. What pleases the Lord? Fruitful living, knowledgeable living, powerful living, and finally, thankful living. Verse 12, giving thanks to the Father who has qualified you to share in the inheritance of the saints in the kingdom of light. Giving thanks for what? Giving thanks for the redemption that we experience. Verse 13, for he has rescued us from the dominion of darkness and has brought us into the kingdom of the Son he loves, in whom we have redemption, even the forgiveness of our sins. Notice God's initiative in the wonder of his grace. Look at the verbs in verse 12. He has qualified us. He has granted us to share in this inheritance. He has rescued us. He has brought us in. Thankful living for the redemption we experience and for the relationship we enjoy. He has brought us into a kingdom, and he has made us members of the family, and we're sharing in an inheritance with the saints in the kingdom of light. In other words, thankful for the privileges of family membership. What pleases the Lord? Fruitful living. Knowledgeable living, powerful living, thankful living. This little reminder makes us aware of a pitfall to avoid, the pitfall of seeking to please men rather than God, and seeking to please myself rather than God. It provides for us a perspective to adopt, namely to seek that all of my decisions, my desires, and my choices would be governed by a prior determination to please God. I can guarantee you, teenager, that if you make a covenant to please God, and that is your number one commitment, you just decide that. Say, I'm going to determine, having been redeemed by God's goodness, having been given a relationship in God's family, this is going to be it for me. I'm not going to make my first endeavor in life to get straight A's. I'm not going to make my first endeavor in life to be well thought of. I'm not going to make it anything other than to find out what pleases God. That's going to be the overarching commitment of my life. I'm going to find out what pleases God. If that is your first question, every time you date someone, every time you go for a job interview, every time you seek to determine where you're going to go to college or university, every time you have the opportunity for a dirty deal or a devious plan, you'll be on the right track. You'll be on a straight and narrow. I'm not going to give you any more rules than the Bible gives you. It's the Ten Commandments. Here's the principle. To please God. A pitfall to avoid, a perspective to adopt, and a place to apply it. Where should we apply the principle? Everywhere. With whom? Everyone. To what? to whatever you do. There's not a thing you can think about to which this principle doesn't apply. And as we're going to discover in subsequent weeks, it certainly addresses the issue of sex. It definitely addresses the issue of work. It speaks powerfully to the issue of loss of loved ones. Hey, let's determine to make a concerted effort to find out what pleases God.
1: 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Finding that balance isn't easy, but we've got a special offer that will help you bridge the gap. 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Thanks for listening. As we have learned today, pleasing God is to be the guiding principle of our behavior in every aspect of our lives. Tomorrow, we'll examine what that means when it comes to the matter of sex. The Bible teaching of Alistair Begg is furnished by Truth for Life, where the learning is for living.
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0: Now we continue reading from the Bible with 2 Thessalonians chapter 3, verse 6. Now we command you, brethren, in the name of our Lord Jesus Christ, that you keep away from every brother who leads an unruly life and not according to the tradition which you received from us. For you yourselves know how you ought to follow our example, because we did not act in an undisciplined manner among you, nor did we eat anyone's bread without paying for it. But with labor and hardship we kept working night and day so that we would not be a burden to any of you, not because we do not have the right to this, but in order to offer ourselves as a model for you, so that you would follow our example. For even when we were with you, we used to give you this order: if anyone is not willing to work, then he is not to eat either. For we hear that some among you are leading an undisciplined life, doing no work at all, but acting like busybodies. Now such persons we command and exhort in the Lord Jesus Christ to work in quiet fashion and to eat their own bread. But as for you, brethren, do not grow weary of doing good. If anyone does not obey our instruction in this letter, take special note of that person and do not associate with him, so that he will be put to shame. Yet do not regard him as an enemy, but admonish him as a brother. Now may the Lord of peace himself continually grant you peace in every circumstance. The Lord be with you all. I, Paul, write this greeting with my own hand. This is a distinguishing mark in every letter. This is the way I write. The grace of our Lord Jesus Christ be with you all. First Timothy chapter 1. Paul, an apostle of Christ Jesus, according to the commandment of God our Savior, and of Christ Jesus, who is our hope, to Timothy, my true child in the faith, grace, mercy, and peace from God the Father and Christ Jesus our Lord. As I urged you upon my departure from Macedonia, remain on at Ephesus, so that you may instruct certain men not to teach strange doctrines, nor to pay attention to myths and endless genealogies, which give rise to mere speculation, rather than furthering the administration of God which is by faith. But the goal of our instruction is love, from a pure heart and a good conscience and a sincere faith. For some men, straying from these things, have turned aside to fruitless discussion, wanting to be teachers of the law, even though they do not understand either what they are saying or the matters about which they make confident assertions. But we know that the law is good if one uses it lawfully, realizing the fact that law is not made for a righteous person, but for those who are lawless and rebellious, for the ungodly and sinners, for the unholy and profane, for those who kill their fathers or mothers, for murderers and immoral men and homosexuals and kidnappers and liars and perjurers and whatever else is contrary to sound teaching, according to the glorious gospel of the blessed God with which I have been entrusted. This is The Word, reading from the Bible without comment. And I'm your scripture reader, Nicholas Hope. Today, as usual, I've been reading from the New American Standard Bible Update. Be listening next time for more from The Word.
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7: No one is unsavable, even if they seem that way.
8: Some people just aren't convinced about Christianity. Some are convinced they'll never be convinced. Pastor Greg Laurie has good counsel.
7: I want you to think of someone that is a very antagonistic non-Christian. I want you to start praying for them by name, that God would get hold of them and bring them into the kingdom. Why? Because no one is beyond the reach of God.

0: There are several groups of people who used to say they'd never become religious, never darken the door of a church building, never be caught carrying a Bible. Today, we call one of those groups believers, another of those groups pastors, and another group evangelists. And you know, Pastor Greg Laurie is a member of all three groups. And today on A New Beginning, he brings us good encouragement about sharing the good news with people who need to hear some good news.
1: I want you to think for a moment of someone that you know that is not a Christian. We all know lots of non-Christians, but I want you to think of someone that is a very antagonistic non-Christian. Maybe it's a neighbor, maybe it's a spouse, maybe it's a parent, maybe it's a coworker, maybe it's someone else, but there's someone you know, not only are they not a Christian, but they actually give you a hard time. They even attack you verbally for your faith. Now, I want you to start praying for them by name, that God would get hold of them and bring them into the kingdom. Why? Because no one is beyond the reach of God. That's something that we need to all remember. No one is beyond the reach of God. No one is unsavable, even if they seem that way. And I want to look at two men in the Bible that are placed side by side, Saul of Tarsus and Simon the Magician. One had a real conversion, the other did not. And this is a reminder that time will tell if a person is really a believer. As I've said before, there will be three surprises when we get to heaven. Some of the people we thought would be there will not be there. Some of the people we never thought would be there will be there. Third surprise, will be there. Time will tell. Time will tell who the real believers are, because there are some that have a great big profession of faith. It's very public. It's very loud. And then they just fall away. Jesus talked about them in the parable of the sower, the seed that was sown on the ground that shot up quickly, but it withered in the heat of the sun because it never got roots. So we've seen people like that. Then there are some that make a profession of faith. They fall. They get up again, they fall. They get up again, they fall. And this just goes on and on and on. And then in the end, they like really rally and they come through with flying colors. Then there are others that look like they will never, ever come to Christ. And as I mentioned, that's the kind of person that might mock, criticize, or embarrass you. But here's something to think about. The person that is giving you the hardest time may actually be closer to the kingdom of God than the person who is not. You might talk to someone about your faith, talk about how Jesus has changed you, talk about how much you love to go to church and read the Bible. And then you say to them, would you like to come to church with me sometime? They said, I'd love to. How about this Sunday? I'm busy. How about the following Sunday? Still busy. How about the Sunday after that? I'm busy. But I'm so glad, they say, that you found religion. You seem like a happier person than you used to be. And I think this is great. So they seem, but they're very warm and they're never insulting. Then you go to someone else and they scream at you and throw, you know, the stapler at you or something. You go, this person is crazy. It could be they're acting that way because they're under the conviction of the Holy Spirit. And that is exactly what we see here in the story of the conversion of Saul of Tarsus. It's been said, when you throw a rock into a pack of dogs, the one that barks the loudest is the one that got hit. And this man was striking out against the church. Of course, we already saw how he presided over the death of the first martyr of the church, the courageous young Stephen. Instead of satisfying him, this only seemed to throw more fuel on the fire. And then Saul met Jesus on the road to Damascus, and he changed overnight. It was the most radical and unexpected conversion in church history. So unexpected that when the believers were told Saul had become a Christian, their response was, there's no way. That could not even possibly have happened, but it actually did happen. And now, this man who had previously been dedicated to the destruction of the church was now dedicated to the spread of the church. He who had been controlled by hate was now motivated by love. His conversion was so notable and significant that the Bible mentions it no less than 3 times. It was such an unlikely event that in the last century, there was a man who thought it should not be that hard to disprove. And in doing so, he felt he could also disprove the rest of the New Testament. His name was George Littleton, and he wrote a book titled Observations on the Conversion and Apostleship of St. Paul. And as Littleton sought to disprove the story, he became more and more convinced that the story was true. And in the end, Littleton himself came to believe in Jesus Christ. And his conclusion was, quote, Paul's conversion and apostleship alone, duly considered, are a demonstration sufficient to prove Christianity to be a divine revelation, end quote. And after his encounter with Jesus, Saul, later to become the Apostle Paul, blazed a trail, leaving behind churches and converts. He preached to philosophers and Pharisees and rulers and soldiers and sorcerers and sailors and slaves and most likely to Caesar himself. This single man changed the world.
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4: Hi, Pastor Greg. I want to thank you for your many messages that have helped me learn more about Jesus. Listening to your sermons has allowed me to understand God's word in a way that I never knew before. It really took me becoming a mom before my faith became serious to me. But your podcasts and devotions have helped me as I was able to explain the Bible to my 4-year-old son. About a week ago, he told me he wanted to ask Jesus into his heart, and I thank Jesus for giving me the right words to help him. Thank you so much for helping me and my family grow closer to the Lord.
3: It's a joy to hear that these studies have impacted this woman's life and that of her family. If you have a story to share, why not call us and let us know? Here's the number, 1-866-871-1144. That's 866-871-1144.
2: Well, today, Pastor Greg is comparing and contrasting the lives of 2 men in the Bible. In a moment, we'll talk about Simon the Sorcerer. But right now, he's considering Saul of Tarsus.
1: So let's get a little background on him before we read his story. We call him Saul of Tarsus. That's because that's where he came from. Tarsus was a very important city in the Roman world, famous for its university, which ranked among the greatest there in the Roman world. And he was Roman in citizenship, which was not a small deal, and that would later work in his favor. He also was educated in Greek philosophy, and he learned Roman law as well, and he was very religious. He was schooled under the legendary Gamaliel, who was known as the teacher's teacher. And this zealous young Pharisee became a member of the Jewish Sanhedrin. That was sort of like the Supreme Court of the day. The difference between their version of the Supreme Court was they ruled over spiritual and civic issues. And so for Saul, being so young, to be a member of this court was a very prestigious position. He was a very powerful young man, a very religious young man, a famous young man. And this very religion turned him from God. And this brings up a really important point because people say, you know, I think I need a little religion. No, actually, you don't. You need a lot of Jesus, because religion can literally keep you from God. Now, I know technically speaking, Christianity is what would be described as a religion. But having said that, if you really get down to the biblical definition of it, Christianity is a relationship with God through Jesus Christ. And I'm amazed at how religion can blind people. And sometimes people who claim to be believers can be filled with hate. And sometimes these haters are among us, and they spend their time attacking anyone that is not exactly like them, and they spend little to no time trying to reach a lost world. Instead, they channel their energies in tearing each other down. As the great theologian Taylor Swift noted, haters gonna hate, hate, hate, right? We've met people like this. The problem with a bitter person is they're never content to keep their bitterness to themselves. They want to spread it around. The only exercise they get is jumping to conclusions and running others down, right? And this makes the Holy Spirit sad. It actually grieves the Holy Spirit. Paul wrote in Ephesians 4:31 from the Phillips translation, "Let there be no more resentment, no more anger or temper, no more violent self-assertiveness, no more slander, no more malicious remarks. Be kind to each other. Be understanding. Be ready to forgive others, for God, for Christ's sake, has forgiven you." Listen, whatever your cause is, be it doctrinal, be it something else, if it makes you a mean, argumentative, malicious person, you've missed the point. Our primary mission is Christ and the gospel. That is where our energy should be primarily challenged in the culture today.
5: Well, I disagree with that. Then I hate you.
1: Oh, you need a hug. Not from me, because I think you might hurt me. Don't be surprised to find that the person who whines and complains the most and is critical of the most minute things in the lives of others is often guilty of something far worse. When I see a person constantly lashing out, whatever their cause is, I think there's something wrong with that person spiritually. And they need to get reconnected to the Lord, and they need to get their priorities in order, and they need to return to their first love. Let's look at our Bibles, Acts 8, verse 1 to 4. Saul was one of the witnesses, and this, of course, is a witness to the death of Stephen. And he agreed completely with the killing of Stephen. A great wave of persecution began that day, sweeping over the church in Jerusalem, and all the believers except the apostles were scattered to the regions of Judea and Samaria. Some devout men came and buried Stephen with great mourning. But Saul was going everywhere to destroy the church. He went from house to house, dragging out both men and women to throw them into prison. But the believers who were scattered preached the good news about Jesus wherever they went. All right, we'll stop there. Let's set the scene. So Stephen's been martyred, and the church is spreading out fast. And in a way, Saul of Tarsus, even before he was converted, was helping the work of the kingdom of God. How? By attacking the church, he caused them to spread out. You see, the believers would have been content to have a nice little holy huddle in Jerusalem and just hang out together. Christians love to hang out together. And that's a good thing, and so we should. But Jesus did say, go into all the world and preach the gospel. And he did tell them that they would receive power after the Holy Spirit came upon them to be witnesses in Jerusalem, Judea, Samaria, and the uttermost parts of the earth. And frankly, they weren't doing that. Along comes Saul, persecuting them. Now they're doing it. And so why was Saul so angry at Christians? Well, as I said, he was under the conviction of the Holy Spirit. And I think he was under the conviction of the Spirit after he saw the courageous death of Stephen. Stephen preached to the Sanhedrin. And then as they began to stone him, the Bible says his face shined like an angel. And then he said, Lord, don't hold this sin against their charge. And of course, he died and went into the Lord's presence. So as I pointed out earlier, Stephen did not reach thousands, but he reached one. And the one he reached was a whopper. He was a whopper. Because I think Stephen played a direct role in the conversion of Saul of Tarsus, later to become the great apostle Paul. Now, think about this for a moment. How many of you have ever heard of Mordecai Ham? Yeah, not many. That sounds like something you'd order in a deli, doesn't it? I love the Mordecai Ham on this sandwich, right? Mordecai Ham was an evangelist that went to Charlotte, North Carolina, and held some meetings. And most of us don't know much about him, but one of the young men that walked forward was a dairy farmer, young boy, named Billy Frank, later to become Billy Graham. So we don't know Mordecai Ham, but we do know Billy Graham. How many of you have ever heard of Edward Kimball? Edward Kimball, not heard of him either. Well, Edward Kimball worked in a shoe store, and he had a coworker named Dwight, and Edward was sharing the gospel with Dwight, and he kept sharing with Dwight, and finally Dwight came to Christ. Dwight went on to become the great evangelist D.L. Moody. So we haven't heard of Edward Kimball, we haven't heard of Mordecai Ham, but we have heard of Billy Graham, and we have heard of D.L. Moody, right? So here's my question. Who's your one? Everyone should at least have a one, someone you can point to and say, by God's grace, I played a role in that person coming to Christ. Every one of us should have 1, 2, 3, 4, 10, 20, however many the Lord gives you in your lifetime, but there should be someone you can point to and say, I played a role in that. Maybe it was just praying. Maybe it was sowing a seed. Well, Stephen's one ended up being the Apostle Paul. Look, there are times when you're sharing the gospel and people don't seem to be listening. But I want you to know that when you quote the Word of God, it is alive and powerful. And it will not return void. It won't. That's why I love to just always quote Scripture in my messages. And especially if it's an evangelistic message, quoting the Bible. Why? Because there's power in the Word of God.

0: good encouragement today about the need to share the message of the gospel with those around us. Pastor Greg Laurie's message today here on A New Beginning, no one is beyond the reach of God. You know, every day, people hear the gospel here on A New Beginning, and we hear from so many of them who accept Christ as they're listening to Pastor Greg's study. It's the main reason we're here. Have you ever come to the point when you've decided to follow the Lord? Pastor Greg, what would you say to the person listening who just doesn't know if they're really a Christian? Mm. They can't think of a time when they made a deliberate decision for the Lord.
1: Yeah.
0: It's just not a good idea to assume everything's going to just work out okay, is it?
1: No, this is one area of your life you want to be sure about, where you're going to spend eternity. The Bible says, these things we write to you that you may believe on the Son of God and that you may know that you have eternal life. Listen, I know I have eternal life. I know I'll go to heaven one day. And I hope that doesn't sound boastful. And if it does, I'm boasting in what God has done for me, not in what I've done for God. The reason I know these things is because I've turned from my sin and I've put my faith in Christ, you see. And if you do the same, you can have this same hope. You just need to call out to the Lord and admit you're a sinner and ask Jesus Christ to forgive you and come into your life. The Bible says, whoever will call upon the name of the Lord will be saved. Will you call upon him right now? I'm going to pray a simple prayer, and I'm going to ask you to pray this prayer after me, if you would. So if you want to know that you'll go to heaven when you die, if you want to know for certain that Christ is living in your life, then pray this prayer with me. Just pray these words. Lord Jesus, I know I am a sinner, but I know you are the Savior who died on the cross for my sin. I turn from my sin now, and I choose to follow you from this moment forward as my Savior and my Lord, as my God and my friend. Thank you for hearing this prayer. Thank you for answering this prayer. And I ask this in Jesus' name. Amen.
0: Amen. And listen, if you have just prayed that prayer with Pastor Greg and you've meant those words sincerely, the Lord has forgiven your sin and you're now a Christian. 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You know, Pastor Greg, when we start reading social media, we can get swept away with it. One thing leads to another,
1: yes.
0: And that leads to another. And before we know it, an hour has passed by.
1: Yeah.
0: They call that doom scrolling.
1: Mm-hmm.
0: Very appropriate. I've had the same thing happen with the Bible, though. You know, you start reading and you get involved in it, especially, you know, one of the Old Testament stories, like one of my favorites is Joseph.
1: Yes.
0: And all the twists and turns in that
1: yeah.
0: story. You just get swept up in it. What do you think the term would be, you know, the opposite of doom scrolling when you get swept up in God's word?
1: Wow. What would that be? That's a great question. Maybe we would call going through scripture in the same way as hope scrolling. I mean, think about how you feel after you've doom scrolled. You feel like, what a waste of time. What did I learn? Nothing. Maybe you even got drugged down a little bit. But how do you feel after you read the word of God? You feel helped. You feel hopeful. You feel encouraged. And you have your eyes on things above. This is the thing. Every day, every Christian should open up the Bible and read it. This is an essential to spiritual growth. You never get beyond it. You never outgrow it. And God will make his word fresh and new to you each and every day. As the psalmist said, your mercies are new every morning, but you got to open it. Nothing's going to happen if you don't open your Bible. Well, this is one of the things that I talk about in my new book, What Every Growing Christian Needs to Know. I also have chapters on the importance of prayer, how to pray effectively, why being in church is so vital for your spiritual growth, how to share your faith effectively, and much more. But we want to send you this book that will encourage you to continue on in your spiritual growth, because the moment you're not progressing, you can begin to regress. Someone said once, quote, the Christian life is like a grease pole. You're either climbing or slipping, end quote. So you want to constantly be learning and developing and flourishing as a follower of Jesus Christ. And I think this new book is going to help you do it. Again, it's called What Every Growing Christian Needs to Know. And we'll send it to you for your gift of any size, which will help us to continue on teaching you the Word of God and proclaiming the gospel right here on A New Beginning.
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5: Cast your cares on the Lord, and He will sustain you, says Psalm 55, verse 22. Those words always challenge me. Why do I carry my cares when God says to cast them on Him? There are a number of reasons. I think this problem is my responsibility. Maybe I can't fix this myself, but maybe I can, and faster than God would do it. Maybe He won't do anything about my concern anyway. Besides that, it's scary to let go. Does that reasoning sound familiar to you? There's a verse in Hebrews, however, that says, do not cast away your confidence, which has great reward. God says, instead, cast your cares on me. But what do? We get it backwards. We cast away our confidence and carry away our cares. One pastor tells about a lady who was coming to him for counseling but not making any progress. One day he said to her, you've come here week after week and told me your problems. Today you're going to sit there and listen to my problems. Church problems, personal problems, financial problems. Then he said, now how do you think I cope with my problems? Why, she said, you just roll them off on the Lord. Exactly, he exclaimed. That's what I've been trying to get you to do. Now get out of here and go do it. Sometimes we need to be told that we're taking too much responsibility on ourselves, more than God intended. He knows that we're not strong enough to carry our cares and carry out our tasks at the same time. So he gives us the solution. Our part, cast our cares on Him. His part, He will sustain us. I think that sometimes we just need to hear those words. Now get out of here and go do it.
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0: All through history, various individuals have attempted to predict the return of Christ, his second coming. The Bible is clear, though, that no one knows the day or the time. So how are we as Christians to live in the interim until Jesus returns? Today on Truth for Life, Alistair Begg begins a study in 1 Thessalonians chapter 4, where the Apostle Paul answers that very question for the Thessalonian believers.
1: In my experience, in the last little while, most of the time that I've heard the word piety used, it has been used within the context of disdain. It has been used in a way that suggests piety is a form of withdrawal from society and usefulness, and indeed it has become almost a figure of fun amongst people that we might expect would hold it differently. And it is therefore of some import that when we turn to the opening verses of 1 Thessalonians 4, we discover that in actual fact what Paul is addressing is this whole question of piety. The whole emphasis in Paul's final two chapters here of 1 Thessalonians is on the matter of ethics, on the extreme practicality of what it means to live as a practical, biblical, vibrant, and attractive Christian. Sadly, one of the features of contemporary Christianity is that, and this is factually true, Jewish families have a better standard of living when it comes to fulfilling marriage vows, effective child rearing, and the abiding by principles of the law. That, I say, not by conjecture, but that is actually the findings as a result of research in relationship to religious heritage. I think there is an obvious reason for that, and it is this, that Jewish people have no problem, at least in orthodoxy, recognizing that God has standards. They have been trained from their earliest days to know that God has given a law, and that God has given the law not to be toyed with, but to be adhered to. And consequently, if they're going to live in obedience to that law, then it is going to make an impact on their lives. Christians, in the last 50 years, have been so concerned to make it clear to everyone that we are not under the law, that they have virtually vetoed the idea of the law of God altogether. And this amounts for the confusion that is represented in so many lives and in so many families and indeed in so many churches. While we understand that the believer no longer keeps the law as a means of acceptance with God, the fact of the matter is that we are still under obligation to keep God's moral laws and his commandments. And that, frankly, is a sentence that will do well to be pondered by many of us. And so what we have throughout all of Scripture is a call then to this biblical standard. And as we're going to discover, Paul is intensely practical concerning this matter of pleasing God. He says, I want to explain to you what pleasing God means when you think about the whole question of sex. And that is not for this evening. I want to tell you what pleasing God means when you think about the whole question of work. And I want to tell you what pleasing God means when you deal with the matter of bereavement. There's not a man or a woman living who does not have an interest in, a concern about, a perspective on the issues of sex, work, and the death of oneself or a loved one. If we are going to declare that we have been brought to a new life in the Lord Jesus Christ, then the world has every right to look and see a new lifestyle, that there would be that dimension to us which is holy, which is bent on pleasing God. And despite the fact that the Bible has a tremendous amount to say about pleasing God, I haven't actually read a great deal or seen a great deal written or addressed on the subject of what it means to please God. And yet Paul is suggesting here, indeed declaring here, that pleasing God is the guiding principle of balanced Christian behavior. It was indeed the very example of the Lord Jesus himself who in John 8 declared, I always do what pleases my Father. Now this guiding principle of pleasing God is, says John Stott very helpfully, three things. It is a radical principle, because it forces me to recognize that I cannot say that I love him and that I know him if I do not seek to please him. It forces me to ask the question, who am I trying to please? When I walk into the study or the office tomorrow morning, who am I trying to please? Well, the answer is we're probably trying to please a number of people. We go into the schoolroom, who am I trying to please? But, says the Bible, at the very foundation of it all, and indeed at the capstone of it all, should be for the believer an overarching commitment to please God. It is a radical principle. It is also a flexible principle, insofar as it saves us from Pharisaism and from legalism. It saves us from a big, long list of do's and don'ts, because the emphasis is not on keeping the law, but on pleasing the lawgiver. And it is very possible for us to create a long list of things that we either do or we don't do, in which there is no pleasure, there is just carping subservience. But when we abide by the principle of saying, well, I want to please the one who gave the law, then it follows that we'll do what his law says. But our emphasis is, I want to do what pleases him. I want to discover it, and then I want to do it. It is also, as a guiding principle, something that is progressive, insofar as we can spend all of our lives with this as our overarching emphasis and never reach the fulfillment of it. If tonight we affirm again our desire to please God and to do it more and more, we'll be back next Sunday still with the same overarching desire, perhaps a little closer, but definitely not there. And indeed, we may live all of our lives with this as the guiding principle of our behavior. Now, I want to turn with you to Colossians chapter 1, and I want to answer the question, what does it mean to please God, from Paul's prayer for the Colossians. Interestingly, in Ephesians 5 and in verse 10, Paul says to the Ephesians, I want you to find out what pleases the Lord. And that, in fact, is a great quest for our lives. And there are a number of places to which we might go to answer that question. Indeed, the whole of the New Testament helps us to answer the question, and the subsequent verses here in 1 Thessalonians will do the same. But in order to give us a start on it, I want to just draw your attention to these four things which Paul prays for the Colossian Christians and which help us to answer the question, what then does it mean to please God? What pleases God? First of all, fruitful living pleases God. Verse 10 of Colossians 1, and we pray this, says Paul, in order that you may live a life worthy of

deeds are to be good for something, and they are to be good for someone. And when a man or a woman sets themselves to the quest of finding out what pleases God, seeking to live in a way which brings pleasure to him, one of the things that becomes immediately apparent is that fruitful living, which produces good works, is one of the ways in which God is pleased with us. Now, there is a dependence which is necessary for fruitfulness to be effected. You may remember Jesus in one of his pictures as he gives it to his followers concerning the story of the vine and the branches. He says to them in John 15, I am the true vine and my Father is the gardener. He cuts off every branch in me that bears no fruit, while every branch that does bear fruit, he prunes so that it will be even more fruitful. No branch can bear fruit by itself. It must remain in the vine. Neither can you bear fruit unless you remain in me. And so the simple truth is this for us to face this evening. There is a dependence which fruitfulness displays. The individual who has set themselves to the task of pleasing God will be surprised by fruitfulness in our lives. Indeed, God willing, others will notice the fruitfulness. It will not be something that we have to parade around the hallways or out in the streets. It will not be that we are seeking to do good works in order to gain acceptance with God, but it will be that as a result of being accepted by God, having been grafted into Christ who is the vine, we will, as we mentioned this morning, discover these springs and shoots and flowers emerging from our lives, declaring the fact of our dependence upon He who is the vine. And can I ask you tonight, as I'm faced with the question myself, how fruitful is your life? Are you bearing fruit to good works? Would people at your school or in your home or in your office, in your laboratory, not necessarily be able to articulate your theology, but they would say, you know, there is somebody whose life just has a dimension to it. It is attractive. It's almost like a bowl of beautiful ripe fruit on a table. It makes you want to reach out and have some of it. Paul says, we're praying for you that you might bear fruit in every good work, because fruitful living pleases God. What also pleases God, he says, is knowledgeable living. And we pray this in order that you may live a life worthy of the Lord and may please Him in every way, bearing fruit in every good work, growing in the knowledge of God. It pleases God as we get to know Him better. Paul in Philippians 3 says, that I might know Him and the power of His resurrection, that I may know His passion, that I may be conformed somehow to His life. And he's writing in the context of the Colossian church within the framework of a kind of mysterious knowledge which was known as Gnosticism, which was a peculiar experience into which certain initiates were gathered. And these were the people who were saying, you know, if you want to really know God, this is what's involved. And so says Paul, if you want to talk in terms of knowledge, make sure that you understand that when we speak about knowing God, we're not talking about the superficial theory of the unbeliever, nor are we talking about the secretive heresy of the Gnostic, but we're talking about that which is a birthright of those who are in Christ. The knowledge of God to which he refers, says Hendrickson, is heart transforming and life renewing. The knowledge in our living which pleases God is not a knowledge that produces Christian tadpoles with huge big heads and tiny little bodies and arms and limbs, but it is a personal knowledge. The knowledgeable living which pleases God is not knowledge about, it is personal knowledge off. Do you have such a personal knowledge of the Lord Jesus tonight? Able to say with Paul, to me to live is Christ and to die is gain. It is not only personal, but it is progressive. It's a wonderful thing, is it not, in marriage, to realize that with every day and

0: week and month and year that passes, the knowledge of one's spouse is far richer and far more meaningful than ever we might have intended it could ever be in those early weeks of courtship and those early days of marriage. We used to sing a chorus in Scotland that went, I love him better every day. I love him better every day. Near by his side, I will abide, because I love him better every day. What pleases the Lord? Fruitful living, knowledgeable living. Thirdly, powerful living. Being strengthened with all power according to his glorious might. You know, it's a tall order to please God in every way. We look at this and we say, goodness me, I don't think that I will ever be able to please God in this way. I'm not sure that I'm going to manage to accomplish many of these things. And then we come to this wonderful truth that the powerful living which pleases God is not a power which we muster up in our own strength, but in point of fact, it is a power which is infused to us as the Holy Spirit is living within our lives. We are strengthened with all power. So neither our aspiration, nor our determination, nor our perspiration can take the place of the inspiration, which is part of our Christian living. This is actually a present continuous tense which is used here. The word is dunamumenoi, dunamumenoi, and it speaks of a constant infusing of power. So often, our Christian lives are a bit like the human cannonball that we've seen at the circus, where we put on the helmet and we slither down the tube, only to be propelled once in a great dramatic burst of smoke and come hurtling out to land in the safety net, and then it's all over. It's not the power of the human cannonball, one great burst and then you're on your own. It is the power of those Boeing engines in transatlantic flight, where you look out of the window and you marvel at the thought, first of all, that there could be enough thrust to bring this thing off the ground, and then that for all those hours across the Atlantic or across the Pacific, you would be sustained in flight as a result of this great energy. And that is it tonight. And many of us would be able to testify to the fact that God has continued to endue us with power because we're so aware of our own weakness. The power then is discovered in this way, and it is displayed, you will notice, in a quite dramatic way, that you would be strengthened with all power. How will this powerful living reveal itself? We live in a contemporary culture that is consumed with power. They love powerful people. They like powerful this and powerful that. And there's a great quest to be a powerful person. Well, how will this be revealed in our lives? Well, he says, this strengthening with all power according to his glorious might is so that you may have great endurance and patience. Interesting, isn't it? Not so that you would be dramatic, not so that you would be necessarily well known, but so that your life would be marked by steady persistence and by a quiet confidence. You think about the people who have made the most dramatic impact on your life, many of whom have faced circumstances that have not been the best. I think of people that I visited in the first 2 years when I was assistant in the church in Edinburgh, spent a tremendous amount of my time in nursing homes with elderly people, and actually in many cases, folks whose lives had been radically impaired by illness. And there are still ladies' names, it happens just to be ladies in this case, who stand out to me in my recollection. The lady who used to be the chief nurse in the Royal Infirmary, I may have mentioned her to you before. By the time I was visiting her in the hospital, the muscular disease to which she was subjected was such that it was impossible for her even to keep her eyelids open for more than a split second. Everything was closing down. And she used to lie in the bed, and I used to hold her hand. And she used to say, read to me. And I would read to her, and she would comment and interrupt as I read. And as I read of God's faithfulness, she would say, that's right. As I read of God's goodness, she would have something to say concerning that. And as I read of God's power to keep, she would lie there as a living testimony to it. no longer able to impact people around the wards, no longer able to stand, no longer able to feed herself, no longer able even to sustain a gaze into your eyes. But somehow in the most awful of circumstances, manifesting to me powerful living, steady persistence, quiet confidence. What pleases the Lord? Fruitful living, knowledgeable living, powerful living, and finally, thankful living. Verse 12, giving thanks to the Father who has qualified you to share in the inheritance of the saints in the kingdom of light. Giving thanks for what? Giving thanks for the redemption that we experience. Verse 13, for he has rescued us from the dominion of darkness and has brought us into the kingdom of the Son he loves, in whom we have redemption, even the forgiveness of our sins. Notice God's initiative in the wonder of his grace. Look at the verbs in verse 12. He has qualified us. He has granted us to share in this inheritance. He has rescued us. He has brought us in. Thankful living for the redemption we experience and for the relationship we enjoy. He has brought us into a kingdom, and he has made us members of the family, and we're sharing in an inheritance with the saints in the kingdom of light. In other words, thankful for the privileges of family membership. What pleases the Lord? Fruitful living, knowledgeable living, powerful living, thankful living. This little reminder makes us aware of a pitfall to avoid, the pitfall of seeking to please men rather than God, and seeking to please myself rather than God. It provides for us a perspective to adopt, namely to seek that all of my decisions, my desires, and my choices would be governed by a prior determination to please God. I can guarantee you, teenager, that if you make a covenant to please God, and that is your number one commitment, you just decide that. Say, I'm going to determine, having been redeemed by God's goodness, having been given a relationship in God's family, this is going to be it for me. I'm not going to make my first endeavor in life to get straight A's. I'm not going to make my first endeavor in life to be well thought of. I'm not going to make it anything other than to find out what pleases God. That's going to be the overarching commitment of my life. I'm going to find out what pleases God. If that is your first question, every time you date someone, every time you go for a job interview, every time you seek to determine where you're going to go to college or university, every time you have the opportunity for a dirty deal or a devious plan, you'll be on the right track. You'll be on a straight and narrow. I'm not going to give you any more rules than the Bible gives you. It's the Ten Commandments. Here's the principle: to please God. A pitfall to avoid, a perspective to adopt, and a place to apply it. Where should we apply the principle? Everywhere. With whom? Everyone. To what? To whatever you do. There's not a thing you can think about to which this principle doesn't apply. And as we're going to discover in subsequent weeks, it certainly addresses the issue of sex. It definitely addresses the issue of work. It speaks powerfully to the issue of loss of loved ones. Hey, let's determine to make a concerted effort to find out what pleases God.
1: 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Finding that balance isn't easy, but we've got a special offer that will help you bridge the gap. 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Thanks for listening. As we have learned today, pleasing God is to be the guiding principle of our behavior in every aspect of our lives. Tomorrow, we'll examine what that means when it comes to the matter of sex. The Bible teaching of Alistair Begg is furnished by Truth for Life, where the learning is for living.

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1: When Sir Ernest Shackleton was exploring in the Arctic, he faced a very difficult hour as their rations became depleted. Finally, the last biscuit had been given out to each of the men. There was not a crumb of anything left. That night, Shackleton lay awake in his sleeping bag with their peril heavily on his mind. He knew that death by starvation was approaching unless something happened. As he lay there with thoughts he dared not express, keeping him from sleep, out of the corner of his eye, he noticed movement by one of his men. A cold chill came over him as he realized this man was stealthily reaching for the food bag of the man next to him. Shackleton still pretended to be asleep. His mind reeled. He couldn't believe what he was seeing. This was one of his most trusted men. Still, he knew that starving men sometimes act like predators. He was not disturbed for long, however. The man did reach for the food container of his companion and then quietly took his own biscuit, his last one, and placed it in the other man's parcel before lying down to sleep. That is the companionship and the cost of real love. To this, Paul adds the words, love does not seek its own. Another version puts it, love does not act in its own interest. Love acting in its own interest is not the agape love that is described by Paul. When the expression of love does not embrace the total needs of the other person, it falls short of this test which Paul articulated. Agape love produces an unspoken commitment without conditions or strings attached to meet the needs of the person who is the object of affection. And along with that commitment comes personal sacrifice, which is not difficult to make. Love, writes Paul, is not easily provoked. George Bernard Shaw once said, I was taught when I was young that if people would only love one another, all would be well with the world. This seemed simple and very nice, but I found when I tried to put it into practice, not only that other people were seldom lovable, but that I was not very lovable myself. That's the predicament we often find ourselves in. Not only are others unlovable, but when we are honest with ourselves, we must admit we are not very lovable either. A gardener once wrote to the U.S. Department of Agriculture and said, I've tried everything I've ever heard or read, including all of your bulletins, on how to get rid of dandelions, and I've still got them. By return mail, he received the last word on the subject. Dear sir, read the letter, if you have tried everything and you still have dandelions, then there is only one thing left for you to do. Learn to love them. You know, we smile at that candid bit of advice, but life is much like a lawn full of dandelions. We want to be rid of them any way we can, kill them by spraying, that is the dandelions, dig them, bomb them, pull them out, destroy them, no matter what, just get rid of them. Nevertheless, at times, the dandelions of life hang in there, and God expects us to love them by the alchemy of faith and grace. When Paul wrote to the Romans, he told them God's love comes through his Spirit who is given to us. That's the only way to learn to really love.
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9: 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And so then my life became about, like, how do I use this to help somebody find the footing that I was trying so desperately to find? 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
15: We today are being challenged by our Lord to watch and to be ready. 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And we don't know when it's going to start. I can't wait to get out of here. Heaven and earth will pass away, said Jesus, but my words will never pass away. My friend, you should not play games with time.

0: This is Hope for Today with Bible teacher David Hawking. On this edition of the program, we come to the final installment of our message, The Global Deluge, from Genesis chapter 6, verse 14 through chapter 7. As David looks at the days of Noah, the coming tribulation, and the sobering truth that God's warnings should never, never be taken lightly. 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And just before we begin, we want to tell you about a free downloadable book called Your Quest for God. 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Now, with a crucial conclusion of our study on the global deluge, the global flood, from Genesis chapter 6 all the way through chapter 7, here's David.
1: Why did God bring such a disaster and wipe out millions of people? Five reasons. Number one, to reveal His mighty power. I believe there's no question that God brought a worldwide flood to tell us all about His mighty power. A second reason to answer the question, why did God bring such a disaster, was not only to reveal His mighty power, but to reveal His righteous punishment of the wicked. Folks, I don't know how you're relating to the flood, but let's face it, millions of people died because they were wicked. In 2 Peter 2, 4-9, we have this clearly presented. For if God spared not the angels that sinned, but cast them down to hell, the Greek word is Tartarus, the lower regions, and delivered them into the chains of darkness to be reserved unto judgment, and spared not the old world, but saved Noah, the eighth person, a preacher of righteousness, bringing in the flood upon the world of the ungodly, and, another example, turning the cities of Sodom and Gomorrah into ashes, condemned them with an overthrow, making them an example unto those that after should live ungodly, and delivered just Lot, vexed with the filthy conversation of the wicked. For that righteous man dwelling among them and seeing and hearing vexed his righteous soul from day to day with their unlawful deeds. And here's the conclusion. The Lord knoweth how to deliver the godly out of temptations and to reserve the unjust unto the day of judgment to be punished. Why did God bring that disaster? To reveal His righteous punishment of the wicked. But there's a third issue here as to why did God bring such a disaster, and that's to reveal His wonderful protection of the believer. If you're still in 2 Peter 2, look at verse 5 again. He spared not the old world. Many of them died in the flood. But look at this, He saved Noah. He saved Noah. Noah, his wife, his three sons, and their wives. In verse 9, in commenting after how God destroyed Sodom and Gomorrah and rescued Lot, God could even find 10 righteous people, but He pulled Lot, his wife, and two daughters out of the city, literally forced them out of the city. They didn't even want to leave. Lot's wife turned back, became a pillar of salt, violating what God told her to do. Lot, even in a confusing request, wants to go to Zoar, which is close by. It's just a little city, begs the Lord to let him go there. Why did he want to do that? Some believe because his heart was still in Sodom. And in the cave, a very terrible, incestuous relationship occurred that brought the Moabites and Ammonites, Israel's longtime enemies, into existence. What tragedy there is. But the Bible tells us that Lot is a righteous man. Lot represents many of us living in a carnal, awful, sinful world with temptations everywhere. It's a miracle that anybody survives. But my friends, the survival is rooted in the grace of God, not in the performance of man. It is not our determination to be disciplined and avoid the corruption around us. Many have fallen by such faulty thinking. No, the answer of God Almighty is that God can deliver you. It is God, the Lord, who delivered just Lot, righteous Lot, in spite of his filthy exposures, in spite of hearing every day all the unlawful garbage of that society and tormenting his own soul, the Bible says. He was torn up as a righteous man because he lived in the midst of such filth. And God pulled him out of that, and the Bible concludes in verse 9 of 2 Peter 2 that the Lord knows how to deliver the godly out of temptation. I wonder if we really fall upon the grace and love and power of the Lord, or are we still trying to handle things ourselves? The only true deliverance that comes to anybody, the only real 12-step, 13-step, 9, 10, I don't care what you have, program for deliverance is the Lord God Almighty, and He does it in one step. Now, any recovery program that truly deals with God's Word and truly helps people on the basis of what God says, God bless them. But unfortunately, we've been talking with psychobabble for so long, we've lost our ability to even understand how God rescues people. The Lord will deliver, and He's the only one, and sometimes He delivers in spite of our attitudes. Lot wanted to stay in Sodom. It was the grace of God and the love of God that yanked that man out, so that from then on, all of us would understand something. It is the Lord who will deliver. We need to call upon the name of the Lord. We need to seek the Lord with all of our hearts. We need to understand that He alone will rescue us, protect us, and deliver us from what we see in our society, just as He did Lot. Why did God bring that disaster? To reveal His wonderful protection of the believer. Number four, a fourth reason why God brought such a disaster on the earth was to reveal His loving patience toward all of us. Look at 2 Peter chapter 3 again and pick it up at verse 8. To reveal His loving patience toward all of us. But beloved, verse 8 says, be not ignorant of this one thing, that one day is with the Lord as 1,000 years, and 1,000 years is one day. When I read that, I smile. I want to throw my day timer in the trash. We get so upset. Our schedules get changed. What we had planned never gets accomplished. And sometimes you go home and you wonder, what happened? Everything I wanted to accomplish today was, you know, somehow put on the shelf. God had some other kind of agenda. But friends, God isn't sweating anything. He isn't nervous. He's not stressed. He's not worried a bit. Maybe there's a day this week or next month that you're fearing a bill that needs to be paid, an issue that needs to be resolved. If we don't get that done, you can't believe what's going to happen. One day is like 1,000 years to God. God, I have to have it on Friday. Friday. That's an interesting concept. Friday. You know, it's funny. I just saw 1,000 years go by. God is so patient towards us. We're all bent out of shape. I need it now. Really? Keep reading. Verse 9. The Lord is not slack concerning His promise. Now, some people say, hey, it's been over 1,900 years. I mean, come on. Somebody told me that on the radio just this week. Hey, what's this prophecy thing? I mean, they've been talking about this for years. It's going on and on. And I mean, what do you say to somebody like that? I just said, well, you don't think it could happen? He said, no, I don't think it could happen. I said, well, then it might happen. He said, why? Because Jesus said, in an hour that you think not. The Lord is not slack concerning His promise, as some men count slackness. The point of that, just to put it into an English idiom, is He's not delaying for no reason. Well, then why has He been waiting since the time of the flood when He wiped everybody out and started over again? Why has He been waiting so long now? A lot longer than He did before. He only waited 1,656 years before. He's waited a lot longer now. Why is He waiting? That's what this verse is all about. He's long-suffering to usward. Usward are believers, friends, not unbelievers, believers. He's long-suffering to usward, not willing that any should perish, but that all should come to repentance. On the basis of that verse, I don't hesitate to say that everybody that's going to be saved is going to be saved. You have to think about that for a moment. To say something else is to question the sovereignty of our God, the one who brought the flood, the one who will bring the fire. The Lord isn't slack for any reason. He knows exactly how many people He wants to get saved. And when that last one's saved, He's going to bring His final conclusion. The Lord isn't delaying for any reason at all. He's patient towards who? Towards those who are going to believe in Him. In other words, all of us have been fighting God, rebelling against Him. Aren't you glad God waited for you? Verse 10 says, but the day of the Lord. Now, the day of the Lord is referring to the tribulation. A day of darkness, not of light. A day of gloom, not of brightness and joy. The day of the Lord will come as a thief in the night, in which the heavens shall pass away with a great noise, and the elements shall melt with fervent heat. The earth also and the works that are therein shall be burned up, seeing then that all these things shall be dissolved. What manner of persons ought you to be in all holy conversation and godliness, looking for and hasting unto the coming of the day of God, wherein the heavens being on fire shall be dissolved, and the elements shall melt with fervent heat? Nevertheless, we, according to his promise, look for new heavens and a new earth wherein dwelleth righteousness. Wherefore, beloved, seeing that you look for such things, be diligent that you be found of him in peace, without spot and blameless. And account that the long-suffering of our Lord is what? Salvation. Why did God bring the disaster of the flood on the earth? To reveal his loving patience toward us. God has been so patient. We are so impatient. By the way, patience, when you refer to circumstances and things, is never used of God. We're supposed to have that kind of patience. We need to be able to endure all the changing circumstances of life. But God doesn't. He's controlling everything. Why would he need patience? God isn't standing in line worrying. He's not on the freeway in a rush hour, bent out of shape because he's not going to make it on time. He doesn't have any need of that at all. So what kind of patience does God have? The word long-suffering means taking a long time to boil, and it's always used towards people, not things or circumstances. So what the Bible is telling us is that God's focus is always on people. That God's great plan, though we are enmeshed and obsessed with all the circumstances and details and things of life, yet God has one focus, and that's people. God's great heart is bringing as many boys and girls and men and women to faith in the Lord Jesus Christ, the true Messiah. That is God's focus. That's what's on the heart of God. And it should be on our hearts as well. One final thing. Why did God bring such a disaster? To reveal his special purpose for the people of God who await the second coming of Jesus Christ. Oh yes, the flood is not just simply an event that happened years ago. The flood is in the Bible for all of us who are in those days preceding the great return of Jesus Christ. Turn to Matthew 24, please, all of you. Matthew 24, this tremendous prophecy of Jesus Christ, in which he uses the situation of the flood to warn us all about his coming. In Matthew 24, beginning at verse 36, down to verse 44, to reveal his special purpose for the people of God who await the second coming of Jesus Christ. Verse 36, but of that day and hour knoweth no man, no, not the angels of heaven, but my Father only. Somebody on the radio asked me, well, if it's a day and hour, maybe you can know the month. I said, no, it's just an idiom for you don't know. We don't know. But as the days of Noah were, isn't that interesting? We don't know, but here's something that is a clue. As the days of Noah were, so shall also the coming of the Son of Man be. Notice it doesn't say the days of Noah shall be like the days of the Son of Man. It says the days of Noah will be like the coming of the Son of Man. Well, how's that? For as in the days that were before the flood, the days of Noah, they were eating and drinking, marrying and giving in marriage. Now, that isn't a pleasant scene, though some people like to say it's just, you know, life going on normally. Well, go back and read Genesis 6 and ask yourself if it was normal. No, it wasn't normal. God saw the wickedness of man that was great in the earth, and the earth was filled with violence and immorality and corruption. No, it's talking about a lot of profligate lifestyle. Until the day that Noah entered into the ark and knew not until the flood came and took them all away, so shall also the coming of the Son of Man be. Isn't that interesting? Then shall two be in the field. One shall be taken, the other left. Two women shall be grinding at the mill. One shall be taken, the other left. Watch therefore, for you know not what hour your Lord doth come. But know this, that if the goodman of the house had known in what watch the thief would come, he would have watched and would not have suffered his house to be broken up. Therefore, be ye also ready, for in such an hour as you think not, the Son of Man cometh. Now the people on earth knew not until the flood came. Did Noah know? Oh, yes. But the flood victims did not know. One should be taken. I read in verse 39 that the flood took them all away. Maybe the meaning is one shall be taken, meaning in the flood, and the other one left like Noah and his children. So the point here would be one would be taken into the tribulation period, which is being likened unto the flood, and one would be left to go into the millennium. So it'd be taken in judgment and the other left to go into the reign of Christ. But you know, I can't really say that that's the view. And I'll tell you why. The word took them all away in verse 39, ireo in Greek, is not the same word as in verse 40 and 41. In verse 40 and 41, it's paralambano. Let me tell you where it's used. In John 14, Jesus said, I will come again and receive you unto myself, paralambano. One shall be taken, the other left. It is a word of positive encouragement, not negative judgment, as the other one in 39, which means probably this. What he's saying is, one will be taken like Noah and the children and his children and their wives. One will be taken into the ark and the other one left to suffer the judgment, namely the tribulation, which is the day of God's wrath that he'll bring on the whole world, just like the days of the flood brought the judgment. You must be taken into the ark, or the flood indeed will take you in judgment, and you will suffer the consequences. Therefore, watch, he said, for ye. Now he's talking to his disciples. He was just talking about them. Now he says, for ye know not what hour your Lord doth come. Is it not possible, therefore, to conclude this? That we who are living now, believers in the church age, are not like those who will be living in the tribulation. Those in the tribulation will know, because according to Revelation, they can count the actual days. The moment the Antichrist reveals himself and goes into the temple and desecrates it, they can count 1,260 days and know when this whole thing's going to be wrapped up. Plus the fact those tribulation believers are going to be killed. They know the day. But the unbeliever doesn't know the day. And interestingly, the ones who also don't know the day are believers in the church age, represented by the disciples. So when Jesus said in his application, watch therefore, for you don't know the hour, who's he talking to? He's talking to the disciples. The church is going to be built on these men. And so you see right away, we have an application. When you take the flood story and apply it to living before the second coming, what's the urgency here? The urgency is that in order to escape the wrath of God and the tribulation, one must go into the ark of safety, our Lord Jesus Christ. Like Noah and his wife and his sons and their wives, one must be taken to safety into the arms of the Lord, so to speak, or the person's going to be left to suffer the terrible judgment of the tribulation. It's a tremendous admonition. Therefore, Jesus said to them, be ye also ready. What I'm trying to say to you all is, if I'm reading my Bible correctly, we who are also in the progeny and ancestors of the disciples, we today are being challenged by our Lord to watch and to be ready. Because the truth of the matter is, the flood of the great tribulation is soon to come. And we don't know when it's going to start. I know many of you say, boy, he's a pre-tribulational rapture man, if I ever heard it. That is true. I can't wait to get out of here. Heaven and earth will pass away, said Jesus, but my words will never pass away. My friend, you should not play games with time. Are you really ready?
2: One of the most beautiful things that we learn in God's word about God himself is that he's ready to forgive. But you see, my friend, you have to call upon the Lord. You say, what do I have to do? A simple prayer. Call unto the God who made you and say, Lord God, I know I'm a sinner and I cannot save myself. I understand the Bible says that Jesus died on the cross for my sins and that he rose again from the dead, and that if I will confess him as my Lord and believe in my heart that God raised him from the dead, you said I'd be saved. So, Lord, the best way I know how, right now I ask you to come into my life and save me. thank you for your forgiveness, and thank you for giving me eternal life. In Jesus' name, I pray. Amen. You see, my friend, it's a simple prayer. But God knows your heart, and if you sincerely want to know Jesus Christ as your Savior, you want to come to know Him who is the God of forgiveness, ready to forgive, abundant in pardon, the Bible says. God will forgive you when you call upon His name. And right now, you can do that. God bless you.
0: 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And if you'd like to know more about what it means to be a Christian according to the Bible, let us send you David's booklet called What is Christianity? 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Well, right now, Matt's joining me, and we have some terrific study resources for your home library.
3: You know, we have a powerful series by my dad in Galatians coming to air starting September 1st. And in preparation for that, we want you to get a copy of our sermon outlines and notes for the series.
0: The Galatians series sermon notes and outlines are David's original plan and structure for delivering these messages. 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In building your faith.
3: In fact, you can use the note outlines right away to study the book, and we have them available in print form or as a PDF outline, same price, just $10.
0: Now let's take a quick look through the notes area, give folks a picture of what they'll see.
3: Sure. Well, first we have some intriguing background in the first five verses, mm-hmm. right? It helps you see the foundation and purpose for the book. And then you'll see the defense of the true gospel in chapter 1 and chapter 2, and the doctrine of the gospel, chapter 3 and chapter 4.
0: But there's also a study on receiving the Spirit
3: Amen.
0: And the person and the work of the Holy Spirit, the principle of faith. What is the principle of faith? An unconditional promise in chapter 3, verses 10 to 29, and of course, the essential purpose of the Mosaic Law.
3: What about freedom in Christ?
0: Yeah, that's there. Yeah.
3: Yes. What does it mean to be free in Christ? Well, my dad covers that question in his message and sermon notes on Galatians in chapter 4.
0: And the law of liberty in chapter 5, mm-hmm. and a spirit-filled life, and the law of Christ in chapter 6.
3: Yeah, the answers are so much to look forward to in this tremendous series ahead in Galatians.
0: And the sermon notes are going to help you follow along with every message in the series. Get David's sermon notes and outlines back for Galatians and be ready for the series start September 1st. And the cost again, Matt?
3: Is just $10. And please pray for Hope for Today.
0: You can also get our current radio series, In the Beginning. 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And whether you contact us with a gift or a prayer request or a testimony about what God is doing in your life, well, we'd love to hear from you. Well, the flood is over, the waters begin to recede, but what happens when the world you knew is gone and God tells you to begin again? Well, on Friday's broadcast, David Hawking begins a new message called Humanity Starts Over. From Genesis chapter 8, Noah steps into a changed world and the human story begins a new chapter under the sovereign hand of God. That's tomorrow, right here on Hope for Today.

0: Welcome to Preparedness Thoughts with John Stephenson. John understands the importance of being prepared. Through rain, rocks, and snow, he has seen it all and survived. He has seen major disasters like Mount St. Helens and how vehicles were stopped in the street from the volcanic ash. Earthquakes, too, including the Loma Prieta earthquake, which felt like it wouldn't stop shaking. People were without electricity and could not hardly buy groceries or gasoline. The homeless lit bonfires in the streets. The Bay Bridge and other freeways were broken. God only knows what will be next.
1: Welcome to Preparedness Thoughts by John Stephenson. We invite Jesus Christ through the Holy Spirit to guide us as we examine how our preparations can be used to preserve the life of ourselves, our family, and others. A storm is coming. Somewhere there is always a storm coming. It may affect you or your family or your neighbors or people who you do not know that live in a far-off land. There will always be a storm coming, just like there will always be good days and not good days too. Life experience shows us that both good happens and problems happen. And then we use our faith in God and our logic to overcome those problems. We think about the future and wonder, what will happen next? Do you ever wish that God would just tell you what would happen next? Well, he sort of does. In the Bible, yes, he shows us patterns and he shows us events. He just does not tell us the year that it will happen in. Anyway, not in a way that we understand. But it is plain to me that as the Bible is telling about future events, we can see that trouble is coming. And so it is wise to have a storehouse of preparations. How you prepare is up to you. We know that there are people who prepare. You know that our government and our military are always preparing, and maybe you should too. In the good times, you might be called a crazy prepper, but in the bad times, you will be called wise. So, in 2018, the United States president issued a report through the President's National Infrastructure Advisory Council, along with FEMA. It said that every citizen ought to have a good stock of water, food, and supplies, just in case our nation had a cyber attack, or a pandemic hit it, or there was terrorism, or there was a catastrophic natural disaster, or if the electrical grid were to go down. So, yes, there are great threats, but there is also great hope. We always have hope in God of the Bible and in his wonderful Son, Jesus. So we can pray for the sunshine to come. And we can read about the goodness of God, Jesus, and the Holy Spirit when we read the New Testament. We can all read, about 350 pages of the New Testament. It will do you good to read it again. And then you can feel God's great love for you. This is episode 57. And start your preparations now before there is an urgent need and what you want is hard to find. Remember to give thanks to God for the blessings that you do have.
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0: You're listening to Family Talk, the radio broadcasting division of the James Dobson Family Institute. I am that James Dobson, and I'm so pleased that you've joined us today.
1: Well, welcome once again to Dr. James Dobson's Family Talk. I'm Roger Marsh. Tomorrow is the one-year anniversary of the passing of our beloved founder, Dr. James C. Dobson, Jr. And so on today's Family Talk program, we're continuing our two-day presentation of highlights from the memorial service that was held for Dr. Dobson on Saturday, October the 4th, 2025. On today's program, you're going to hear from Dr. Dobson's son, Ryan. You'll also hear a touching message from Speaker of the House, Mike Johnson, as well as Gary Bauer, our Senior Vice President of Public Policy here at the Dr. James Dobson Policy and Culture Center. Gary worked alongside Dr. Dobson for more than four decades, dating all the way back to their time at the Ronald Reagan White House and continuing on to his role today as our Senior VP of Public Policy and host of the Defending Faith, Family, and Freedom podcast here at the JDFI. These tributes paint a beautiful picture of a man who lived with unwavering integrity, a devoted husband, a loving father, and a faithful friend, but most importantly, a man who pointed everyone he ever met to Jesus Christ. Authenticity and integrity were the hallmarks of Dr. James Dobson's life. And now we're going to hear from Ryan Dobson. His tribute reminds us that Dr. Dobson wasn't just a public figure, he was a dad who showed up again and again in the moments that mattered the most. Here now is Ryan Dobson, remembering his father on today's edition of Dr. James Dobson's Family Talk.
2: How could I possibly encapsulate 55 years with my dad with words in a speech? There's no possible way, but I will try to pull the curtain back a little bit on the relationship I had with my dad. I think the most common question I've ever been asked in my life is, what was it like having James Dobson as a dad? And my answer is, I don't know. I've got nothing to compare it to. What's it like having your dad? I knew he wrote books. I knew he traveled and he spoke to audiences. But that was his job. That was what he did. It wasn't who he was. I didn't know we were famous until the sixth grade. I was totally shocked. It still didn't change who he was. Everybody got to see a piece of my dad. You got to see the piece at work or the piece on the film series, the pieces that he put in his books or his radio broadcasts. But to me, that wasn't my dad. My dad was the one that taught me to shoot with a BB gun in the backyard. He was the one that took us on bike rides to Tacolita. And when Danae could ride her bike, I would fall asleep in the seat on the back of his bike and hikes in Wilderness Park. I remember my dad took me on my very first quail hunt, the very first time I got to carry a gun in the field, and I was beside myself. I got to be amongst the men, hold a real gun, and finally a dog got on point to a hidden covey of quail, and my dad said, "Ryan, it's your turn." And I crept up holding my gun. And finally, that dog flushed the covey, and the covey flew up, and I went, and I shot straight in the air. My dad laughed and laughed and laughed and laughed. We walked through hundreds and hundreds of fields together hunting quail and pheasant. I will never forget the hours we spoke and talked. One of the trips that stands out most, we were elk hunting outside of Herb's Ranch in Jackson, Wyoming. And we got up about 2 o'clock in the morning and we got on horseback. We rode for hours and hours in silence and cold. And we got to a place where we were gonna set up. And I overheard my dad whispering to the guide. He said, "Make sure Ryan gets

Didn't understand it then. It wasn't until years later when I had my own kids that seeing their joy far eclipses any experience I could ever have. And that is a real dad. My dad was calm in a crisis. I know that you think Herb and Roy are joking about my dad carrying a flashlight for grizzlies. That's not a joke. My dad was hunting bear in Canada. He was up in a tree stand with a guide, and all of a sudden it shifted, and the guide went, oh. And he looked back and said, oh my goodness, doctor, this isn't hooked up right. This is gonna fall. You gotta get down. And so my dad, being a safe hunter, went and unloaded all of his shells, threw them in a pocket, climbed down 18 feet. The guide climbed back up 18 feet. He's up there ratcheting a stand back up. And my dad thinks, I had to put a bullet in the gun, throws one in, turns around, and a bear walked out. He didn't do what I would have done, or everybody here, which is this, bang. You just shoot. He looked at it and said, is that bear big enough, or are my friends gonna make fun of me when I get back tonight? He let that bear walk towards him. They can't see very well, so he stood perfectly still, and that bear's doing this as it's getting closer and closer. And finally he said, well, I guess if it gets that much closer, I'm gonna have to shoot it. It got within 10 feet of him before he took that bear. He was fearless. He was also not a snowplow parent. I gotta hand it to my dad. He let me crash. He let the actions of my life and the consequences of those actions teach me some of the hardest lessons I learned. I was reckless growing up. I got my first set of stitches at 3 from running across the backyard with my eyes closed. I got 13 stitches over my left eye. That was the first of about 50 trips to the ER. I was a very reckless kid. I was also a very sick kid. And I'm telling you, my dad never complained one time. I was in the ER all the time. He never scolded me for injuring myself. He never tried to suppress that streak in me. He knew that was my temperament. He never made me feel weak or small for being sick. And he was there every time. I wish that's the part that you could see. I wish you could see the true dad, the comforter, the one that was there every single time. When Laura's mom suddenly passed away, I was halfway into the drive to California. I didn't know what to do. So I called my dad. I didn't know if I should drive back to Colorado Springs and try to get a flight or drive to Salt Lake or just keep driving. I didn't know what to do. And he said, I think you should keep driving. I said, okay, I'm gonna keep driving. And I took off driving. My parents beat me to California. That's the kind of parents they are. Laura said she looked up and my parents were there. I hadn't even arrived yet. When we were early married, I was out of town when Laura went into a miscarriage. My dad was first on the scene. He drove her to the ER. He held her hand. He stood with her. He stayed with her every step of the way. He took command of that ER. He wanted to ensure she would never spend one second alone when I was out of town. He was there for the good times, too. The night Lincoln was born, my mom and dad were speaking in Nashville. And the second he was born, the nurses put him in my arms and he was just screaming his head off. And I called my dad. This is the theme of my life. I called my dad. Security handed him the phone and he goes, who is this? Who's crying? What's going on? Who is this? I said, Dad, you're grandpa. And he goes, what? Who's crying? I said, Dad, it's Lincoln. You're a grandpa. And all I heard was shouting in the background, I'm a grandpa! I'm a grandpa! I'm told he was literally walking on stage when they handed him the phone. He handed the phone back to Joe, walked out on stage and said, I just found out I'm a grandpa! And the whole crowd went crazy and he said, so I'm gonna have to cut this short. You guys have a great night. And he walked off stage. The first photo I have with Lincoln and my parents, my dad is in a full suit and tie. My mom's in a business suit because they didn't go home. They flew straight to the airport and drove straight to the hospital to be there for us.

0: He was over the moon when he found out Lucy was coming. My parents used to dress up and take my kids trick-or-treating with us. One year early on, Laura's chasing Lincoln. My dad and mom were dressed up as chefs. Hats, jackets, pot with a spoon in it and an electric beater. You should see the looks on my neighbors' faces when they're looking at themselves as they're handing candy out going, is that James Dobson? Dressed like a chef holding a ladybug? And he says, nice to meet you. He was just a dad and a grandpa. I will say this, for 55 years, I've seen my dad driven. There was never a time in my life where he did not have a project, a book, or something he was deeply passionate about and working on. A couple of years ago, I asked him how he was feeling. He said, Ryan, there is so much left to do, and I have so little time to accomplish it. That was my dad. I will say this, for the last 3 weeks of his life, I got to see a different man. I got to see him at peace. We played the Gaithers for him every morning. He loved it. We read the Psalms. He was happy. The kids got to come and say goodbye. He was thrilled to see them. He constantly said how proud of them he was. It felt like he was finally at rest. I would do a disservice if I didn't talk about what my dad cared about most in life. He would often say, my goal is to introduce people to Jesus. My vehicle is the family. And he knew Jesus was the answer to everything, and he wanted everyone to know it. Last year, Laura got diagnosed with cancer for the fourth time. After the surgery, she developed an antibiotic-resistant staph infection that wouldn't go away. We were in the hospital for 9 months, 6 ER trips, 20 nights in the hospital, 120 doctor's visits. It took a toll on all of us, and my dad knew it. I remember he called me one night. And there was passion in his voice. And there was so much care and so much concern. And he didn't know how to say it. And he finally got it out. He was so afraid I was going to become bitter at God that after watching my wife suffer for this long, I just couldn't take it one more second and I would become bitter and angry with God. And he was pleading with me. And I was so hurt and I was grieving so much, but in that moment I was so grateful to say, oh Dad, I reached the end of my rope months ago. I let go. I got nothing but God. I've relied solely on him for every second of my life, and I could hear the relief in his voice because he had done his job. He modeled the behavior that says turn to Jesus in every situation. That was his legacy, and I am proud to carry it on. God bless you all, and thank you for being here today.
1: Oh, truly powerful words from James Ryan Dobson, the son of Dr. James C. Dobson, Jr. His tribute captures the essence of his father, a man who was driven by purpose, yet always made time for what mattered most, and maybe more importantly, who mattered most. Next up on today's edition of Dr. James Dobson's Family Talk, let's hear from Speaker of the House Mike Johnson, who credits Dr. Dobson's ministry with shaping his own life and the lives of countless others.
2: Hi, friends. This is Speaker of the House Mike Johnson. I so wish that I could be there with you in person to join in honoring the immeasurable life and legacy of Dr. James Dobson. Dr. Dobson was a personal hero of mine, as he was to so many of us, a singular figure in my life and in the lives of so many other people that I know. I was extraordinarily fortunate to have been a recipient and benefactor of his ministry from as long as I can remember. From the time I was a young boy, my parents would read his books to me and my siblings, and they used his insights as a model to help guide our upbringing and shape us into the men and women that we are today. That was carried forward to my young adulthood when I had the opportunity to actually work under Dr. Dobson. I was one of the first attorneys at ADF, and it was such a great blessing in my life to do that. He has been an inspiration to me throughout my career, and I can tell you so many of my colleagues in Congress would say the same thing if they were there with you tonight. Dr. Dobson was a pioneer who did more for our causes than arguably anyone else in generations. For more than five decades, he was one of the most important Christian leaders in our country, and that voice goes on through eternity. He started to focus on the family in 1977, which birthed the family policy councils around the country, which have had such a huge impact. And he was a founding member of ADF, of course, which provided the legal and intellectual muscle to advance our causes in the public policy arena. And he spread the gospel to millions of people, spanning multiple continents and multiple generations. His footprint, his impact, and his legacy just simply cannot be overstated. And I know we all understand that. I will miss Dr. Dobson's wisdom and his friendship, but his legacy and his impact and his example will live on well beyond any of us. I send my love and prayers to Ms. Shirley and the Dobson children, and thank all of you for coming together to memorialize someone who meant so much to so many people. God bless you.
1: 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Gary served alongside Dr. Dobson for 35 years plus and currently handles our public policy here at the Dr. James Dobson Family Institute. 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
3: I'm Gary Bauer. I've worked with or for Jim for probably 35 years and am currently handling public policy for the James Dobson Family Institute. I'm honored to be here today with all of you, and particularly, Shirley, with you and your family as we celebrate Jim's life. I miss him. I can't imagine what you're feeling. I'm going to try to get some loose ends that maybe others didn't mention. So the first thing I want to say was that Jim was an encourager, always an encourager. I had an opportunity on a number of occasions to go around the country giving speeches with him to the same events. And after I would speak, Jim would say to me later, "Gary, that was the best speech I have ever heard you give." Wow. I mean, that was fantastic. But after the 20th speech, which after each one, he said to me, "Gary, that was the best speech you've ever given," I finally caught on. Every speech couldn't have been the best one. He was just trying to encourage me, and I encouraged him to keep doing it. It felt great. So, you know, there's something else that I remember about Jim that's not going to be mentioned all the time. He wrote these great monthly letters. They were unbelievable. He was also a patriot, of course. He loved God, and he loved America. I guess today, you know, he's a Christian nationalist, but we live in strange times. So Jim would periodically write about America. And he would do it really well. He had a couple of those letters, I think I might still have them, where he would write about Constitution Hall in 1776. The founders are there. They're putting together this country, this unbelievable experiment in liberty under God. And when you were reading about it, you didn't think you were peeking through the window. You felt like you were on the floor when Dr. Dobson was describing this. You felt like you could say, "Mr. Jefferson, I have a suggestion." It was an amazing talent. And as I was thinking about those letters, and those were basically written during the prime of his life, when he had a lot of time to do this, and he took a lot of time, but I would like one more letter with the postmark of heaven. I would love to get a first-hand description from Jim right now on what he's experiencing. We know what it's supposed to be, and I have no doubt that's what it is, but he would be able to describe it after seeing it firsthand. And of course, Jim has seen Jesus. Jim has seen Jesus. You know, everybody in the Bible that saw Jesus saw a different Jesus. Mary looked down on her lap and saw her little baby, who an angel told her would be a king with a kingdom that would never end. The Pharisees looked at Jesus and they saw a threat, a blasphemer. The disciples walked with him all those years. They thought they were walking with the greatest rabbi that ever lived. And that's true, but he was even bigger than that. Many of them didn't get it until the very end. And even then, there were a couple of bumps in the road. The Roman Empire, they thought he was an insurrectionist. Well, he was a resurrectionist. The Roman Empire is gone. Jesus lives. Crowds in Jerusalem welcomed him as the king that they were waiting for, the earthly king. And then not long after, some of the same people would treat him like a common criminal. And even on the cross, with a thief on both sides, one mocked him and the other one asked for his mercy. Now, we're going to see Jesus too. And when we do, we'll see Jim and we will see all who we loved and all who loved us as long as they loved Christ too. What a reunion that is going to be. But while we wait for that day, we can honor Jim, who put Christ at the center of everything he did. His family, his radio shows, those letters, his books, his speeches. We can honor him by pledging with all of our strength and all of our love. We will fight to defend faith, family, and freedom. God bless all of you. God bless Jim. And let's wait for that grand reunion. Thank you very much.
1: Well, amen to that. You know, Gary Bauer's words remind us of the hope we have in Jesus Christ, the promise of a grand reunion with those we love. That hope sustained Dr. James Dobson throughout his life and his ministry, and it continues to sustain the Dr. James Dobson Family Institute even to this day. You've been listening to part two of our special presentation honoring the life of Dr. James Dobson, featuring eulogies from his memorial service back in October of 2025. On today's program, we heard from Dr. Dobson's son, Ryan Dobson, along with Speaker of the House, Mike Johnson, and our Senior Vice President of Public Policy here at the JDFI, Gary Bauer. Now, you can hear this broadcast again or go back to listen to part one as well as part two when you go to drjamesdobson.org. And if it's easier to remember, just go to jdfi.org. You know, Dr. James Dobson spent more than 50 years pouring into families, and he understood that the work of raising the next generation is some of the most important work any of us will ever do. That's why I want to tell you about a newly revised resource drawn directly from his best-selling book called Bringing Up Boys. If you are raising boys right now, you know how challenging it could be. Dr. Dobson knew that, and you heard Ryan Dobson in his eulogy for his father make mention of that fact. Boys are, more often than not anyway, tougher to raise than their sisters, and there's something especially demanding about guiding a boy through childhood in through adolescence. This freshly updated 10-day email series based on the Bringing Up Boys book is designed to inform and equip you to lead your sons wisely even through the toughest trials of life. It's Dr. James Dobson's timeless wisdom preserved and passed on for the next generation, and it's exactly the kind of legacy he hoped to leave behind. 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Again, go to drjamesdobson.org or jdfi.org to start receiving the free 10-Day Email Series based on Bringing Up Boys. 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
8: Cast your cares on the Lord, and He will sustain you, says Psalm 55, verse 22. Those words always challenge me. Why do I carry my cares when God says to cast them on Him? There are a number of reasons. I think this problem is my responsibility. Maybe I can't fix this myself, but maybe I can, and faster than God would do it. Maybe He won't do anything about my concern anyway. Besides that, it's scary to let go. Does that reasoning sound familiar to you? There's a verse in Hebrews, however, that says, "Do not cast away your confidence, which has great reward." God says, instead, "Cast your cares on me." But what do? We get it backwards. We cast away our confidence and carry away our cares. One pastor tells about a lady who was coming to him for counseling but not making any progress. One day he said to her, "You've come here week after week and told me your problems. Today you're going to sit there and listen to my problems. Church problems, personal problems, financial problems." Then he said, "Now how do you think I cope with my problems?" "Why," she said, "you just roll them off on the Lord." "Exactly," he exclaimed. "That's what I've been trying to get you to do. Now get out of here and go do it." Sometimes we need to be told that we're taking too much responsibility on ourselves, more than God intended. He knows that we're not strong enough to carry our cares and carry out our tasks at the same time. So He gives us the solution. Our part, cast our cares on Him. His part, He will sustain us. I think that sometimes we just need to hear those words. Now get out of here and go do it.
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1: Greetings, fellow Watchmen on the Wall, and welcome to today's episode. I've been telling you this month that we're going to be taking a mission trip. And no, we're not getting on a plane. We're not even taking a bus. You don't even have to leave your front door. We are going on a mission trip to make a difference in many lives in Africa. We've been encouraging you to prayerfully consider how you can be a part of this special effort to get the good news of Jesus Christ to Africa while we still have a window of opportunity. Friends, you understand the signs of the times. We tell you so much about that here on Southwest Radio Ministries, and we want to bring you information so that you can live with your eyes wide open in these days. But we also need to take advantage of the window that we have before us. It's an open window of opportunity to get out the gospel. We don't know how long that window is going to remain open. And so while we can, we need to get the gospel news out. And so joining me today and tomorrow to bring you information about how we can make a difference in today's world, especially in lives in Africa, is Andy Napier. He works with TWR's radio ministry, and we are excited to have him join us on this mission trip of sorts. Andy, welcome in. Thank you so much.
2: Thank you very much, Josh. I'm excited to take this, quote, mission trip with you today.
1: Yes, me too. And we're talking about radios going to Africa. Why is radio so impactful in Africa specifically?
2: Believe it or not, even if you go to the United Nations website, the UN even says, if you want to reach the world with a message, if you want to, whether in their case, talking about world peace or healthcare or whatever it might be.
1: Sure.
2: The UN says, if you want to reach the world, radio is the way to do it. When we go to places in Africa, countries like Ethiopia, still over 80% of the people are not connected to the internet. So how do you reach them with mass media? Radio. Other countries, Kenya, I believe Kenya is still about 60% of the people don't have access to the internet. Radio is the way to reach them. So we have this misconception that, yeah, even out in the middle of the desert, everyone has a smartphone and they're all, you know, downloading all this content. That is not reality. Even when you see pictures of people in Africa with a cell phone, a smartphone, they're likely sharing it with someone else. They all have their own little SIM card that they swap back and forth and put in and take out. They only make phone calls with it. They can't afford the expense of downloading data. And that phone, by the way, in Africa can serve as an FM receiver. So if you're talking about Africa, especially, radio is still the way to reach them. We're specifically talking about putting wind-up and solar-powered radios in the hands of basically the poorest of the poor in Africa. They can't afford batteries. Many of them don't have electricity. A wind-up radio is the best way that they can hear the good news of the gospel through TWR.
1: Yes, absolutely. And SWRC started in 1933. TWR has been around for decades as well. And they operate some of the most powerful radio stations in the world. And it's wonderful to have this powerful radio signal. But if there's no radio on the other end to receive that message, to receive the good news of the gospel, how are people going to hear that life-changing message? 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TWR has partnerships with people in Africa who will take those and ensure that they get into the hands of the people who need that. 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
2: Well, let's go to a family. And you mentioned that likely these are not just individuals that will be listening to this radio. 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
1: wow.
2: You don't know how many people could be listening to that radio. 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I believe there are 13 FM signals stretched out all across the country of Malawi.
1: Wow.
2: And about a third of the people in that country listen to TWR regularly. That's an amazing outreach.
1: Okay. It is, absolutely.
2: There's this 8-year-old girl, and she had been listening to some of the children's programs on TWR Malawi, and she was listening in her local heart language. She said, "I want other kids to listen to TWR also. They would enjoy these programs just like I enjoy them." over the course of a month, her mother had been giving her her pocket change. And in Malawi, they use kwacha as their currency.
1: Okay.
2: You have coins that would be 5 and 10 and 20. Actually, I believe it's 1, 5, and 10. So let's just say that by the end of the day, the mom would give her coins that would total 25 kwacha. She'd give all that to the girl. The girl saved up all these coins over the course of a month, and she said, I want to give this to TWR because want more kids to be able to listen to the children's programs just like I do. So the mom and the 8-year-old girl went to TWR, gave all the coins. I'm estimating that everything that she saved, and she gave everything, I'm estimating that it was about 750 kwacha. That would be 25 a day, okay, over the course of a month.
1: That's amazing.
2: Listen to this. If you convert 750 kwacha to U.S. dollars, that girl's gift, and she gave everything she had, was 43 cents.
1: Oh, wow.
2: Now, how can people who are saving up for a whole month and they come up with 43 cents, a $50 radio, that would take them over 8 years to be able to save up the amount of money to buy one of these things?
1: Yes.
2: Now, like the widow's mite or mites, those two copper coins, she gave all she had. This little girl, this 8-year-old girl, gave all she had.
1: Yes.
2: They're doing what they can. But they just, many of these people flat out cannot afford a $50 radio. But we can.
1: Yes.
2: And that's our, I believe, responsibility in the body of Christ to come alongside these people in Africa, people that cannot afford a radio, and for $50 each, we can give them a wind-up solar-powered radio that doesn't need electricity, doesn't need batteries. Even if it's someone that's living way out in a village somewhere, they can wind it up and they can hear solid Bible teaching. If they don't know Jesus, they're going to hear the Word of God and come to know Him. If they already know Him, they're going to be discipled. It's our responsibility in the body of Christ. Paul even talks about calling people, you know, in the body. It's our responsibility to reach out to those in need. Here's a great way that you can be a missionary today to the continent of Africa without getting on a plane.
1: Absolutely. 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And you don't know what difference that you can make. 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At the very top of the homepage, you'll see a banner that says Africa Needs Jesus. You click on that, it takes you directly to a giving page. It's very simple, very straightforward. Visit swrc.com right away. Andy, why is it so important that we seize this opportunity today and we don't just let this go in one ear and out the other?
2: One reason is because we know every day that goes by, we're one day closer to the Lord's return. And
1: yes,
2: we should, as believers, want to shout out, Lord Jesus, come quickly. I don't know exactly how many days or months or years we have left before we see the Lord return, but the sense that I have when you look at Scripture, and I know that you do a lot of prophecy, Josh, is that we're getting very close. We should have this urgency within us to share the gospel next door to our neighbor as well as those around the world.
1: Yes.
2: And right now, we're giving you this opportunity. TWR not only are we a mass media ministry that works around the globe in over 200 languages, reaching people in 190 countries, but if we're looking specifically at Africa, there are so many people that are even looking and searching for answers. Some of these from a Muslim background.
1: Okay.
2: And they know that something's not right with their religion. They see the extremists, and they know these people, they really think they're serving God by blowing people up. They know something's wrong. So they're searching, and they want to come to know the one true God. We can, working with local churches, working even in some, believe it or not, Muslim communities with a tribal chief, we know those people. We ask them to identify people in their church or in their community, in their village, that don't have a radio, that don't have the means of being able to buy a radio. They identify them by name. We invite them to an event. Usually it can be anywhere from 20, 30, sometimes even 40 people at one of these events. We invite them to come forward. We read their name. They sign a contract that even says, I promise to take care of the radio. I promise that I will never sell it. I promise that if I notice that TWR is ever off the air, I'll let you know about it. These people, when they receive this gift of a $50 radio that they can never buy on their own, they are so grateful and so blessed. They become fans of TWR. They start listening regularly. And even those that come from a Muslim background start listening and discover, as the Holy Spirit then is at work in their hearts, drawing them to himself, then they hear the truth that comes from the radio, God's word, and the Spirit of truth confirms it. And these people, their eyes are opened, and God then moves them from dead in their trespasses to alive in Christ. So that's why we're seeing people even from backgrounds in voodoo or in tribal religions, or I mentioned an Islamic background, they're coming to Christ, they're being discipled, and God is using radio. And one of the things, Josh, that I think you can understand because you're in the radio world as well, if you're talking about a pastor or a missionary, and if you went into someone's home and sat with them and shared Christ, then you leave, radio keeps coming back to that home night after night after night. And we hear testimonies of people that listen for years. And then suddenly, and I don't know why, sometimes the Lord works quickly, sometimes it takes time, but they come to know Jesus. And you can be a missionary in Africa as if you were sitting in that home with someone, with a family, every day for years, sharing the good news of Jesus with them. And all it takes is a $50 gift for one radio, $100 for two. Maybe you could give a $500 gift. That would be 10 radios. It's not just how many radios can you give? It's how many lives do you want to touch?
1: 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Friends, we've talked about the poverty in Africa, but think about the spiritual battle taking place across that continent as well. There's dedicated organizations who monitor Christian persecution around the world, groups like Open Doors, and they have a world watch list that they release every year. Out of the 50 countries that have the highest level of Christian persecution in the world, 20 of the top 50 are on the continent of Africa, according to the 2026 World Watch List. Out of the top 10 countries with the highest level of Christian persecution in the world, 5 of the top 10 are in Africa. And we can reach into those places where people are facing persecution, and they're going to hear a message of hope. And they're not going to hear it just in English. TWR has taken these programs, translated them into the language of the people, numerous languages. And Andy, perhaps you can speak about that whole aspect of things as well and share some other stories with us. But friends, we urge you, make a difference into people who need to hear the good news of Jesus Christ, who need to hear the encouragement from God's word, who need to hear the wonderful Bible teaching content that TWR provides. The phone number again, 888-777-1875, or give online at swrc.com.
2: Okay, let's go to the Central African Republic for just a minute. Back in 2023, we were approached by a missionary. He had been a missionary to the Baka people, and the Baka people are one of the 10 to 12 pygmy tribes that are in Africa. And this is not just fantasy. This is not just National Geographic lore. There still are pygmy tribes where the average height of the male is under 5 feet. In the rainforest in Central African Republic, this missionary had struggled to make much progress with the people there. He then led a village chief to Christ. He said, "I've got an idea. I know this ministry, TWR, they can provide radios for your people. How would you like that?" And he said, "Great idea." So they contacted TWR. We produce programs in the Baka language. They brought these radios to the Baka people in the rainforest, and they started listening. The pygmies there are abused, neglected. They're looked down upon. They're marginalized. Governments don't even want to have anything to do with them. They don't even recognize that they exist in their country. It's a sad situation. So they start listening, and they discover, wait a second, there's a great God that loves us. There's a God that knows who we are, that even here in the rainforest can reach down into our individual lives. They started listening and learning more, but they had questions. So the missionary would go back and answer their questions about what they were hearing on the radio. Who is this Jesus? Josh, then came the day. This was late last year. There were men, women, husbands and wives holding hands with their kids. 249 Baka people, 249 pygmies together, marched down to the river, professed their belief in Jesus, and were baptized. What did God use to reach these Baka people, these pygmies in the middle of the rainforest in Africa? He used radios. But it's our responsibility to purchase those radios so we can distribute them to places like that. And what is so exciting to me, if you look in both Revelation chapter 5 and chapter 7, and you go around the throne, it talks about that there will be people of all nations, kindreds, people, and tongues. The Baka people will now be represented around the throne and will be worshiping with them to Jesus throughout eternity.
1: Yes.
2: Isn't it? And God used radios to be able to bring them into the kingdom.
1: Amen. Amen. That's so exciting. And thank you for sharing that story. Friends, imagine the eternal impact that you can make. You know, it's one thing to lay up treasures here on this earth, and we get so sucked into that mindset, especially here in the Western world. And the old saying is, you know, looking at the Joneses and trying to compare yourself to somebody and outdo them with the treasure you lay up here on earth. But friends, think about the eternal impact that a radio can make in the life of someone. Only heaven will tell the difference that your gift is making today. 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
5: But that secret is for the few, not for everyone. For the few, those people who deep down in their heart love God. And like I've always said, sometimes the best people are the most messed up. And they're messed up because they got angry. When they were children, they got angry at dad who was weak, at mom who was fierce, at other kids who were cruel, and began to seem like life was unfair. The worst people seemed to get the best dates. The people who rose to the top, a lot of them were boring, mean, they didn't have understanding. It seemed unfair, and then what did that lead to? It led to blaming God. That's right, so we got angry at God. And then our anger at people, well, then it justified in our mind. It justified taking drugs and then doing bad things. Your parents, maybe they accused you of smoking marijuana or something, and you hadn't, and you got so mad that you thought, okay, if they're going to accuse me of it, then I might as well go ahead and do it anyway. That type of thing. Most of you were really angry. But here's the problem. The problem is getting lost in your thoughts. So being really angry will get you lost in your thoughts, won't it? And you're stewing over what they said and what you want to do to them and how you're going to get even and how unfair it is. See, you're thinking those kinds of thoughts. And whatever it is that gets you lost in your thoughts, then you become subject to that kind of, an example would be like when you get really sick and you have a fever and you have all of these, what's the word for them? I can't think of the word, not delusions, but delirium, that's it. And all these thoughts are going through your mind over and over and dreamlike, and you lose control over that, those thoughts. There you go. When you're really sick and you have delirium, you have a fever, you lose control of those thoughts. You close your eyes, but it doesn't make any difference. They're there. You just have to wait until you're better. And something similar happens when you get angry, when you get upset, when you want something too much. You start thinking and thinking and thinking, and you get lost in those thoughts. But the problem is that when you get lost in that thought, well, one problem is you get out of control. That's one thing. But the other problem is that you become subject to influences upon your thoughts.
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5: Now, we all know that in real life, when somebody is not subject to a good influence, they can fall for bad influence. They can become subject to a bad influence. The classic example is kids when they resent their parents and rebel against their parents, who are good authorities, they fall then under bad influence. So from a good influence, when they fall away from it, they fall to a bad, can easily fall to a bad influence. It's that simple. Well, it's the same thing with your thoughts. Our soul was meant to be ruled by God. And when your soul is close to God and looks to Him and delicately searches out the way as you go through life, you are subject to Him. But when you fall away from Him, either willfully or without even wanting to fall away from Him, see, if you don't know how to stay close to Him and you're not totally committed to Him, then you leave the door ajar so that you can do a little something naughty. You can hear a little naughty gossip or do something naughty. When you leave the door ajar, then before you know it, something gets to you. You become resentful, you become angry, you become emotional, you become excited, and falling into emotions is actually also falling away from the good authority. And so falling into the emotions, then you can become subject to wrong influences. It's that simple. So while I'm on that topic, let me tell you a little joke I just saw. It was in my book called An Introduction to Stress Management. Oh, you should get that book. It's so good. It's actually free at our website. You go to meditation, look for the, click on the free 4-part version, and it's there to download. Or you can get it on Amazon. But here's the story. It illustrates how we become subject to negative thoughts. A guy was driving far out in the countryside somewhere, and he got a flat tire. And he looked, and he didn't have a jack, you know, to jack up the car. So he thought, okay, I'll start walking and I'll go to the nearest farmhouse and get one. So he walked about 10 minutes and he thought, boy, I sure hope there's a farmhouse nearby. Then he walked another 10 minutes and he was thinking and thinking and he thought, boy, if there's a farmhouse, I sure hope they're home. What if they're not home? Then he said to himself, what if they don't have a jack? Then he kept walking and he kept thinking all these negative thoughts. And then he thought, what if they have a jack? They won't lend it to me. He kept walking and thinking and thinking, and finally there was a farmhouse. He went up to the door. He knocked on the door. The farmer came to the door, and the guy said, you can take your lousy jack and go to hell. See, he talked himself into believing that they had a jack and they wouldn't give it to him. So these kinds of thoughts, they're not good, they're not healthy, and they don't lead anywhere except to doing and saying the wrong thing. So you have to stay out of your thoughts, and to stay out of your thoughts, you have to not, one good way is to not become emotional. When you don't become emotional, then it doesn't lend itself to that kind of runaway thought process. And then you won't be subject to unwholesome influences that prey upon the mind. Let's put it that way. All right. So how did I begin today's discussion? I forgot how I began. Oh, conquering stress. So I was going to say that when you become emotional, when you get lost in that thought process, then you become subject to stress, vulnerable to stress, and little things that that shouldn't bother you, they stress you. So if you don't want to be subject to stress, you want to be master of your life instead of being subject. So you have to find a way to relate directly to your Creator. He is the one who is positive, creative, benevolent, kind. He is the one who has solutions. He is the one that doesn't lie to you and doesn't fool you. Everything else, everyone else, you can't totally trust it or trust them. Maybe they're not bad, but they themselves are misguided. They themselves are subject to wrong influences.
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5: And then, of course, there's study. You can study, but it's kind of dead. There's no life in it. You want real life, just in the moment, answers that come out of nowhere and solve your problem. Moses had a problem. He was fleeing from Pharaoh's army. Pharaoh had a great big army. Well, Moses had a big problem. There was the river. How was he going to get across the river? God said, no problem. He said, raise up your staff. And when Moses raised up the staff, the waters parted and he went across. The whole people went across to safety. God solved the problem.

another dimension. All right, a little bit of math and science. I know some of you are groaning. You don't like math, you don't like science, but some of you do. And some of you would like math and science if it was explained to you in such a way that you could understand it, that you could see it. So I love math and I love science, and so I hope you will permit me to talk a little bit about physics. I'm not a physicist. I'm just an amateur person who is interested in physics. Let's put it that way. And so please indulge me, and some of you are going to enjoy this, and it does tie in with the topic of a power that comes out of nowhere. And we're going to talk about that right now. Now, what you're going to hear is actually the audio version of a YouTube video, a little YouTube lecture that I made. And the title of that lecture is A Miracle or Amazing Science. A Miracle or Amazing Science. Here we go. So I will give you an example in the physical realm of how something can come out of seemingly nothing. Oh, it comes from another dimension. Take, for example, a wheel, a bicycle wheel. And you know how when your wheel is turning, when your wheels are turning on your bicycle or on your motorcycle, you know how it stabilizes you. You're very stable. If the bicycle is just there without moving, ooh, you can hardly stay balanced. You'll want to topple over. But when you're going fast on your bicycle, it's very stable, isn't it? Same with your motorcycle, even more so. Or a little top. You spin the top, and it stands up, and it doesn't fall over. It's totally stable. Amazing. Well, how is it that it stabilized? I'll let you in on a little secret. From the center, I'll tell you one more thing, and then I'll let you in on a little secret. Let's say that you have a space station like you see in the space movies, a donut-shaped revolving space station. Great, big, gigantic donut revolving. And as it revolves, it creates a gravity. They say artificial gravity, but actually it's gravity. And the gravity causes the astronauts to move gently toward the astronauts can walk on the inner surface of it. As if they were on the Earth, they have that feeling of gravity pushing them down to that surface they walk on. But anyway, there is gravity. How does this happen? It's because it's revolving. All right. I saw a YouTube where they had recreated something like that in a laboratory. They had a big revolving thing. The astronaut was actually able to stand on the inside surface of the revolving thing. But the point I'm getting at is that gravity is coming from the center and pushes the astronauts out. Another example, your washing machine. When you put it on a spin cycle, it starts to spin faster and faster and faster and faster, and it becomes a centrifuge, and the clothes cling to the outside, just like that astronaut walking in the spaceship. And the energy pushes them out, and they cling. All right? So now, your bicycle wheels, same idea. They're spinning really fast. From the center of the bicycle wheel comes out, let's call it gravity. It pushes out along the spokes, radially outward in all directions in that two-dimensional plane. Well, if you look very carefully, a bicycle wheel is dedicated to a plane, isn't it? When it's spinning, when the wheel's really spinning really fast, it's dedicated to a plane. And you tilt it a little bit, it doesn't like it, but then it becomes dedicated to the new plane. And then you tilt it a little more, your motorcycle, it fights a little bit, but then it's dedicated to that plane. It's always dedicated to a plane.

0: And likewise, your the top or your gyroscope spinning around this way, it's also dedicated to a plane. But here's the interesting thing. It actually creates the plane. The lines of force radially outward from the coming out of the magical center of that bicycle wheel along the plane of the bicycle, it creates a plane, and then it's dedicated to that plane. And it's dedicated because of those lines of force. Gyroscopes are just magical. But so is any wheel. From the center of every wheel, of every revolving sphere, of every electron, every particle, every planet, you have this energy coming from the center radially outward. It comes like, so it's like a creation. It's like the creation event in the very beginning. God sent out lines of force from the center, and they had curvature and precession in all directions. But when you have a spinning bicycle wheel, it's only on a two-dimensional plane.
1: 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I'm Jeremiah Trujillo. 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

0: So, you have heard, so I'll leave you with some little thing here. You've heard the expression, the truth shall set you free. Christ said you will know the truth, and the truth will set you free. If you take that literally, it will set you free. And if it can set you free, then there's some kind of power there, isn't there? It's not just words. And you've probably noticed yourself that the truth is liberating. How many of you have been in a meeting at the office, maybe? And now it's 11:45 and they're still talking, and then it's 11:50, they're talking 11:55, and now it's noon and everybody wants to go to lunch, but they're still talking. And finally, somebody raises their hand and says, "Hey, I'm hungry. Can we break and go to lunch?" And everybody is so glad that somebody told the truth. It's liberating. Well, the truth sets you free. So there's power. Somehow, there's some kind of power. Even in that little tiny situation that I just described, which is no big deal, there's even some kind of a liberating power there. You've heard of full disclosure. There's something about revealing the truth about the shining a light on things, sunshine laws. There's something about shining a light on things, the bad things, wrong things, that disables them. They can no longer get away with what they were getting away with when they're observed. I think you got the idea that the truth, when spoken clearly, unmistakably, without thought of the consequences, without trying to make it more palatable, just the plain and simple truth, it's liberating. And the truth, see, when the truth comes out, it liberates, can liberate a whole society. So anyway, I just want you to see that there is a power in standing up. There's power in confronting, in truth, in light. See, it comes out of nowhere, but it's a real power. Just like the bicycle wheel that comes out of the center of the spinning wheel. Where does it come from? New power. That's why the universe is expanding, ever expanding, because God is still creating, and you see it in every spinning wheel. More comes out than goes in. It says in the Bible, by faith, we understand that the universe was formed at God's command, so that what is seen is made by that which is not seen. That's Hebrews chapter 11, verse 3. By faith, we understand. By faith, we see. In other words, the person without faith, the person who doesn't trust their intuition, what their God-given intuition and common sense and conscience tells them, will not see these mysteries of the universe. And so the atheist science can't see what's before his very eyes, before his very spiritual eyes, before his intuition. So, once again, the beautiful verse from Hebrews says, by faith, we understand that the universe was formed at God's command, so that what is seen is made by that which is not seen. So there is power, and it comes from God, that made everything. And at God's command, this power makes wonderful things happen. And this same source, in other words, God, who created the universe from nothing, he can give Moses power. He can give Samson power. He can give the apostles inspiration so that they have the power to heal people and the power to do miracles. And if you want a miracle, all you have to do is look at the center of a spinning wheel. Or if you want to see something that's amazing science, but is like a miracle, look at the gyroscope and how it's able to be stable and stand upright. It's just amazing. Here's a beautiful quote from Albert Einstein. Albert Einstein was a true intuitionist. He saw, and he had faith that what he saw was true. Even when everybody doubted him, even when the whole world doubted him, he never wavered. Here's what he said. There are only two ways to live your life. One is as though nothing is a miracle. The other is as though everything is a miracle. So when we look at the spinning wheel, the gyroscope, is it a miracle or is it amazing science? If it's amazing science, it's like a miracle. And if it's a miracle, it's amazing science at the hand of God.
1: 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You're listening to Shedding Shackles with your host, Roland Trujillo. Roland wants you to know that Shedding Shackles is easy to find at your favorite podcast place. Just look for Shedding Shackles. Roland says that since his program is only on the radio once or twice a week, you really should check out the podcast so you can listen again. Thanks and blessings.
2: You're listening to Shedding Shackles. Have you heard about Roland's new sitting quietly exercise? You all know biofeedback for calming down and de-stressing. Well, that is what Roland's sitting quietly exercise is. But Roland says that it is also very spiritual, and the spirituality is in its simplicity. Why not check it out? Just go to sheddingshackles.com and look for sitting quietly. Do you have a friend or someone in your family who is stressed out and who you think might benefit from a little stress management exercise? Why not have them check out Sitting Quietly? It's totally free. What are you waiting for? Why not start managing stress today?
0: So basically, this radio program is what I do. So listen to this program. It's good because it's fresh. It's alive. It's a breath of fresh air, like we say on the program. And my sitting quietly exercise is totally free. And there's no religious talk or church stuff or anything like that. So look, you have friends who are upset, who are stressed out in some way, and they could use it. They could use my little sitting quietly exercise. But if you come at them with religion, they'll say, hey, whoa, back off. So this little website is just perfect. I'm working on a new book. Oh, it's really good. It's about food. Yeah, food and eating. And you're just going to love it. And it's going to be ready very soon. I'm in the final process of editing it right now. Okay, so you go to sheddingshackles.com. And that's where you can find the little sitting quietly exercise or the little meditation. Or you can call the listener call-in line, 510-455-8851. And you can leave me a comment or a question. Love to get comments and questions. I might play it on the air. I'll put your voice right on the air. And you can press on a number and listen to the little meditation, a little 8-minute meditation. So I have those resources for you. And of course, they're totally free. And podcasts are free, so it's all good stuff. Until next time, Lord willing, and the creek don't rise, I'll see you then. Bye-bye.
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13: We today are being challenged by our Lord to watch and to be ready. Because the truth of the matter is the flood of the great tribulation is soon to come. And we don't know when it's going to start. I can't wait to get out of here. Heaven and earth will pass away, said Jesus, but my words will never pass away. My friend, you should not play games with time.

0: This is Hope for Today with Bible teacher David Hawking. On this edition of the program, we come to the final installment of our message, The Global Deluge, from Genesis chapter 6, verse 14 through chapter 7. As David looks at the days of Noah, the coming tribulation, and the sobering truth that God's warnings should never, never be taken lightly. Stay with us. And just before we begin, we want to tell you about a free downloadable book called Your Quest for God. 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Now, with a crucial conclusion of our study on the global deluge, the global flood, from Genesis chapter 6 all the way through chapter 7, here's David.
1: Why did God bring such a disaster and wipe out millions of people? Five reasons. Number one, to reveal His mighty power. I believe there's no question that God brought a worldwide flood to tell us all about His mighty power. A second reason to answer the question, why did God bring such a disaster, was not only to reveal His mighty power, but to reveal His righteous punishment of the wicked. Folks, I don't know how you're relating to the flood, but let's face it, millions of people died because they were wicked. In 2 Peter 2, 4 to 9, we have this clearly presented. For if God spared not the angels that sinned, but cast them down to hell, the Greek word is Tartarus, the lower regions, and delivered them into the chains of darkness to be reserved unto judgment, and spared not the old world, but saved Noah, the eighth person, a preacher of righteousness, bringing in the flood upon the world of the ungodly, and, another example, turning the cities of Sodom and Gomorrah into ashes, condemned them with an overthrow, making them an example unto those that after should live ungodly, and delivered just Lot, vexed with the filthy conversation of the wicked. For that righteous man dwelling among them and seeing and hearing vexed his righteous soul from day to day with their unlawful deeds. And here's the conclusion. The Lord knoweth how to deliver the godly out of temptations and to reserve the unjust unto the day of judgment to be punished. Why did God bring that disaster? To reveal His righteous punishment of the wicked. But there's a third issue here as to why did God bring such a disaster, and that's to reveal His wonderful protection of the believer. If you're still in 2 Peter 2, look at verse 5 again. He spared not the old world. Many of them died in the flood. But look at this. He saved Noah. He saved Noah. Noah, his wife, his three sons, and their wives. In verse 9, in commenting after how God destroyed Sodom and Gomorrah and rescued Lot, God could even find 10 righteous people, but He pulled Lot, his wife, and two daughters out of the city, literally forced them out of the city. They didn't even want to leave. Lot's wife turned back, became a pillar of salt, violating what God told her to do. Lot, even in a confusing request, wants to go to Zoar, which is close by. It's just a little city. Begs the Lord to let him go there. Why did he want to do that? Some believe because his heart was still in Sodom. And in the cave, a very terrible, incestuous relationship occurred that brought the Moabites and Ammonites, Israel's longtime enemies, into existence. What tragedy there is. But the Bible tells us that Lot is a righteous man. Lot represents many of us living in a carnal, awful, sinful world with temptations everywhere. It's a miracle that anybody survives. But my friends, the survival is rooted in the grace of God, not in the performance of man. It is not our determination to be disciplined and avoid the corruption around us. Many have fallen by such faulty thinking. No, the answer of God Almighty is that God can deliver you. It is God, the Lord, who delivered just Lot, righteous Lot, in spite of his filthy exposures, in spite of hearing every day all the unlawful garbage of that society and tormenting his own soul, the Bible says. He was torn up as a righteous man because he lived in the midst of such filth. And God pulled him out of that, and the Bible concludes in verse 9 of 2 Peter 2 that the Lord knows how to deliver the godly out of temptation. I wonder if we really fall upon the grace and love and power of the Lord. Or are we still trying to handle things ourselves? The only true deliverance that comes to anybody, the only real 12-step, 13-step, 9, 10, I don't care what you have, program for deliverance is the Lord God Almighty, and He does it in one step. Now, any recovery program that truly deals with God's Word and truly helps people on the basis of what God says, God bless them. But unfortunately, we've been talking with psychobabble for so long, we've lost our ability to even understand how God rescues people. The Lord will deliver, and He's the only one. And sometimes He delivers in spite of our attitudes. Lot wanted to stay in Sodom. It was the grace of God and the love of God that yanked that man out so that from then on, all of us would understand something. It is the Lord who will deliver. We need to call upon the name of the Lord. We need to seek the Lord with all of our hearts. We need to understand that He alone will rescue us, protect us, and deliver us from what we see in our society, just as He did Lot. Why did God bring that disaster? To reveal His wonderful protection of the believer. Number four, a fourth reason why God brought such a disaster on the earth was to reveal His loving patience toward all of us. Look at 2 Peter chapter 3 again and pick it up at verse 8. To reveal His loving patience toward all of us. But beloved, verse 8 says, be not ignorant of this one thing, that one day is with the Lord as 1,000 years, and 1,000 years is one day. When I read that, I smile. I want to throw my day timer in the trash. We get so upset. Our schedules get changed. What we had planned never gets accomplished. And sometimes you go home and you wonder, what happened? Everything I wanted to accomplish today was, you know, somehow put on the shelf. God had some other kind of agenda. But friends, God isn't sweating anything. He isn't nervous. He's not stressed. He's not worried a bit. Maybe there's a day this week or next month that you're fearing a bill that needs to be paid, an issue that needs to be resolved. If we don't get that done, you can't believe what's going to happen. One day is like 1,000 years to God. God, I have to have it on Friday. Friday. That's an interesting concept. Friday. You know, it's funny. I just saw 1,000 years go by. God is so patient towards us. We're all bent out of shape. I need it now. Really? Keep reading. Verse 9. The Lord is not slack concerning His promise. Now, some people say, hey, it's been over 1,900 years. I mean, come on. Somebody told me that on the radio just this week. Hey, what's this prophecy thing? I mean, they've been talking about this for years. It's going on and on. And I mean, what do you say to somebody like that? I just said, well, you don't think it could happen? No, I don't think it could happen. I said, well, then it might happen. He said, why? Because Jesus said, in an hour that you think not. The Lord is not slack concerning His promise, as some men count slackness. The point of that, just to put it into an English idiom, is He's not delaying for no reason. Well, then why has He been waiting since the time of the flood when He wiped everybody out and started over again? Why has He been waiting so long now? A lot longer than He did before. He only waited 1,656 years before. He's waited a lot longer now. Why is He waiting? That's what this verse is all about. He's long-suffering to usward. Usward are believers, friends, not unbelievers, believers. He's long-suffering to usward, not willing that any should perish, but that all should come to repentance. On the basis of that verse, I don't hesitate to say that everybody that's going to be saved is going to be saved. You have to think about that for a moment. To say something else is to question the sovereignty of our God, the one who brought the flood, the one who will bring the fire. The Lord isn't slack for any reason. He knows exactly how many people He wants to get saved. And when that last one's saved, He's going to bring His final conclusion. The Lord isn't delaying for any reason at all. He's patient towards who? Towards those who are going to believe in Him. In other words, all of us have been fighting God, rebelling against Him. Aren't you glad God waited for you? Verse 10 says, but the day of the Lord Now, the day of the Lord is referring to the tribulation. A day of darkness, not of light. A day of gloom, not of brightness and joy. The day of the Lord will come as a thief in the night, in which the heavens shall pass away with a great noise, and the elements shall melt with fervent heat. The earth also and the works that are therein shall be burned up, seeing then that all these things shall be dissolved. What manner of persons ought you to be in all holy conversation and godliness, looking for and hasting unto the coming of the day of God, wherein the heavens being on fire shall be dissolved, and the elements shall melt with fervent heat? Nevertheless, we, according to his promise, look for new heavens and a new earth wherein dwelleth righteousness. Wherefore, beloved, seeing that you look for such things, be diligent that you be found of him in peace, without spot and blameless. And account that the long-suffering of our Lord is what? Salvation. Why did God bring the disaster of the flood on the earth? To reveal his loving patience toward us. God has been so patient. We are so impatient. By the way, patience, when you refer to circumstances and things, is never used of God. We're supposed to have that kind of patience. We need to be able to endure all the changing circumstances of life. But God doesn't. He's controlling everything. Why would he need patience? God isn't standing in line worrying. He's not on the freeway in a rush hour, bent out of shape because he's not going to make it on time. He doesn't have any need of that at all. So what kind of patience does God have? The word long-suffering means taking a long time to boil, and it's always used towards people, not things or circumstances. So what the Bible is telling us is that God's focus is always on people. That God's great plan, though we are enmeshed and obsessed with all the circumstances and details and things of life, yet God has one focus, and that's people. God's great heart is bringing as many boys and girls and men and women to faith in the Lord Jesus Christ, the true Messiah. That is God's focus. That's what's on the heart of God. And it should be on our hearts as well. One final thing. Why did God bring such a disaster? To reveal his special purpose for the people of God who await the second coming of Jesus Christ. Oh yes, the flood is not just simply an event that happened years ago. The flood is in the Bible for all of us who are in those days preceding the great return of Jesus Christ. Turn to Matthew 24, please, all of you. Matthew 24, this tremendous prophecy of Jesus Christ, in which he uses the situation of the flood to warn us all about his coming. In Matthew 24, beginning at verse 36 down to verse 44, to reveal his special purpose for the people of God who await the second coming of Jesus Christ. Verse 36, but of that day and hour knoweth no man, no, not the angels of heaven, but my Father only. Somebody on the radio asked me, well, if it's a day and hour, maybe you can know the month. I said, no, it's just an idiom for you don't know. We don't know. But as the days of Noah were, isn't that interesting? We don't know, but here's something that is a clue. As the days of Noah were, so shall also the coming of the Son of Man be. Notice it doesn't say the days of Noah shall be like the days of the Son of Man. It says the days of Noah will be like the coming of the Son of Man. Well, how's that? For as in the days that were before the flood, the days of Noah, they were eating and drinking, marrying and giving in marriage. Now, that isn't a pleasant scene, though some people like to say it's just, you know, life going on normally. Well, go back and read Genesis 6 and ask yourself if it was normal. No, it wasn't normal. God saw the wickedness of man that was great in the earth, and the earth was filled with violence and immorality and corruption. No, it's talking about a lot of profligate lifestyle. Until the day that Noah entered into the ark and knew not until the flood came and took them all away, so shall also the coming of the Son of Man be. Isn't that interesting? Then shall two be in the field. One shall be taken, the other left. Two women shall be grinding at the mill. One shall be taken, the other left. Watch therefore, for you know not what hour your Lord doth come. But know this, that if the goodman of the house had known in what watch the thief would come, he would have watched and would not have suffered his house to be broken up. Therefore, be ye also ready, for in such an hour as you think not, the Son of Man cometh. Now the people on earth knew not until the flood came. Did Noah know? Oh, yes. But the flood victims did not know. One should be taken. I read in verse 39 that the flood took them all away. Maybe the meaning is one shall be taken, meaning in the flood, and the other one left like Noah and his children. So the point here would be one would be taken into the tribulation period, which is being likened unto the flood, and one would be left to go into the millennium. So it'd be taken in judgment and the other left to go into the reign of Christ. But you know, I can't really say that that's the view. And I'll tell you why. The word took them all away in verse 39, ireo in Greek, is not the same word as in verse 40 and 41. In verse 40 and 41, it's paralambano. Let me tell you where it's used. In John 14, Jesus said, I will come again and receive you unto myself, paralambano. One shall be taken, the other left. It is a word of positive encouragement, not negative judgment, as the other one in 39, which means probably this. What he's saying is, one will be taken like Noah and the children and his children and their wives. One will be taken into the ark and the other one left to suffer the judgment, namely the tribulation, which is the day of God's wrath that he'll bring on the whole world, just like the days of the flood brought the judgment. You must be taken into the ark, or the flood indeed will take you in judgment, and you will suffer the consequences. Therefore, watch, he said, for ye. Now he's talking his disciples. He was just talking about them. Now he says, for ye know not what hour your Lord doth come. Is it not possible, therefore, to conclude this? That we who are living now, believers in the church age, are not like those who will be living in the tribulation. Those in the tribulation will know, because according to Revelation, they can count the actual days. The moment the Antichrist reveals himself and goes into the temple and desecrates it, they can count 1,260 days and know when this whole thing's going to be wrapped up. Plus the fact those tribulation believers are going to be killed. They know the day. But the unbeliever doesn't know the day. And interestingly, the ones who also don't know the day are believers in the church age, represented by the disciples. So when Jesus said in his application, watch therefore, for you don't know the hour, who's he talking to? He's talking to the disciples. The church is going to be built on these men. And so you see right away, we have an application. When you take the flood story and apply it to living before the second coming, what's the urgency here? The urgency is that in order to escape the wrath of God and the tribulation, one must go into the ark of safety, our Lord Jesus Christ. Like Noah and his wife and his sons and their wives, one must be taken to safety into the arms of the Lord, so to speak, or the person's going to be left to suffer the terrible judgment of the tribulation. It's a tremendous admonition. Therefore, Jesus said to them, be ye also ready. What I'm trying to say to you all is, if I'm reading my Bible correctly, we who are also in the progeny and ancestors of the disciples, we today are being challenged by our Lord to watch and to be ready. Because the truth of the matter is, the flood of the great tribulation is soon to come. And we don't know when it's going to start. I know many of you say, boy, he's a pre-tribulational rapture man, if I ever heard it. That is true. I can't wait to get out of here. Heaven and earth will pass away, said Jesus, but my words will never pass away. My friend, you should not play games with time. Are you really ready?
2: One of the most beautiful things that we learn in God's word about God himself is that he's ready to forgive. But you see, my friend, you have to call upon the Lord. You say, what do I have to do? A simple prayer. Call unto the God who made you and say, Lord God, I know I'm a sinner and I cannot save myself. I understand the Bible says that Jesus died on the cross for my sins and that he rose again from the dead. And that if I will confess him as my Lord and believe in my heart that God raised him from the dead, you said I'd be saved. So, Lord, the best way I know how, right now I ask you to come into my life and save me. thank you for your forgiveness, and thank you for giving me eternal life. In Jesus' name, I pray. Amen. You see, my friend, it's a simple prayer. But God knows your heart, and if you sincerely want to know Jesus Christ as your Savior, you want to come to know Him who is the God of forgiveness, ready to forgive, abundant in pardon, the Bible says. God will forgive you when you call upon His name. And right now, you can do that. God bless you.
0: 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And if you'd like to know more about what it means to be a Christian according to the Bible, let us send you David's booklet called What is Christianity? 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Well, right now, Matt's joining me, and we have some terrific study resources for your home library.
3: You know, we have a powerful series by my dad in Galatians coming to air starting September 1st. And in preparation for that, we want you to get a copy of our sermon outlines and notes for the series.
0: The Galatians series sermon notes and outlines are David's original plan and structure for delivering these messages. 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
3: In fact, you can use the note outlines right away to study the book, and we have them available in print form or as a PDF outline, same price, just $10.
0: Now let's take a quick look through the notes here. Give folks a picture of what they'll see.
3: Sure. Well, first we have some intriguing background in the first five verses, mm-hmm. right? It helps you see the foundation and purpose for the book. And then you'll see the defense of the true gospel in chapter 1 and chapter 2, and the doctrine of the gospel, chapter 3 and chapter 4.
0: But there's also a study on receiving the Spirit
3: Amen.
0: And the person and the work of the Holy Spirit, the principle of faith. What is the principle of faith? An unconditional promise in chapter 3, verses 10 to 29, and of course, the essential purpose of the Mosaic Law.
3: What about freedom in Christ?
0: Yeah, that's there. Yeah.
3: Yes. What does it mean to be free in Christ? Well, my dad covers that question in his message and sermon notes on Galatians in chapter 4.
0: And the law of liberty in chapter 5, mm-hmm. and a spirit-filled life, and the law of Christ in chapter 6.
3: Yeah, the answers are so much to look forward to in this tremendous series ahead in Galatians.
0: And the sermon notes are going to help you follow along with every message in the series. Get David's sermon notes and outlines back for Galatians and be ready for the series start September 1st. And the cost again, Matt?
3: It's just $10. And please pray for Hope for Today.
0: You can also get our current radio series In the Beginning. 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From Genesis chapter 8, Noah steps into a changed world and the human story begins a new chapter under the sovereign hand of God. That's tomorrow, right here on Hope for Today.

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0: Now we continue reading from the Bible with 2 Thessalonians chapter 3, verse 6. Now we command you, brethren, in the name of our Lord Jesus Christ, that you keep away from every brother who leads an unruly life, and not according to the tradition which you received from us. For you yourselves know how you ought to follow our example, because we did not act in an undisciplined manner among you, nor did we eat anyone's bread without paying for it. But with labor and hardship we kept working night and day so that we would not be a burden to any of you, not because we do not have the right to this, but in order to offer ourselves as a model for you, so that you would follow our example. For even when we were with you, we used to give you this order. If anyone is not willing to work, then he is not to eat either. For we hear that some among you are leading an undisciplined life, doing no work at all, but acting like busybodies. Now such persons we command and exhort in the Lord Jesus Christ to work in quiet fashion and to eat their own bread. But as for you, brethren, do not grow weary of doing good. If anyone does not obey our instruction in this letter, take special note of that person and do not associate with him so that he will be put to shame. Yet do not regard him as an enemy, but admonish him as a brother. Now may the Lord of peace himself continually grant you peace in every circumstance. The Lord be with you all. I, Paul, write this greeting with my own hand. This is a distinguishing mark in every letter. This is the way I write. The grace of our Lord Jesus Christ be with you all. First Timothy chapter 1. Paul, an apostle of Christ Jesus, according to the commandment of God our Savior, and of Christ Jesus, who is our hope, to Timothy, my true child in the faith, grace, mercy, and peace from God the Father and Christ Jesus our Lord. As I urged you upon my departure from Macedonia, remain on at Ephesus, so that you may instruct certain men not to teach strange doctrines, nor to pay attention to myths and endless genealogies, which give rise to mere speculation, rather than furthering the administration of God which is by faith. But the goal of our instruction is love, from a pure heart and a good conscience and a sincere faith. For some men, straying from these things, have turned aside to fruitless discussion, wanting to be teachers of the law, even though they do not understand either what they are saying or the matters about which they make confident assertions. But we know that the law is good if one uses it lawfully, realizing the fact that law is not made for a righteous person, but for those who are lawless and rebellious, for the ungodly and sinners, for the unholy and profane, for those who kill their fathers or mothers, for murderers and immoral men and homosexuals and kidnappers and liars and perjurers and whatever else is contrary to sound teaching, according to the glorious gospel of the blessed God with which I have been entrusted. This is The Word, reading from the Bible without comment. And I'm your scripture reader, Nicholas Hope. Today, as usual, I've been reading from the New American Standard Bible Update. 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
2: Well, welcome once again to Dr. James Dobson's Family Talk. I'm Roger Marsh. Tomorrow is the one-year anniversary of the passing of our beloved founder, Dr. James C. Dobson, Jr. And so on today's Family Talk program, we're continuing our two-day presentation of highlights from the memorial service that was held for Dr. Dobson on Saturday, October the 4th, 2025. On today's program, you're going to hear from Dr. Dobson's son, Ryan. You'll also hear a touching message from Speaker of the House, Mike Johnson, as well as Gary Bauer, our Senior Vice President of Public Policy here at the Dr. James Dobson Policy and Culture Center, Gary worked alongside Dr. Dobson for more than four decades, dating all the way back to their time at the Ronald Reagan White House and continuing on to his role today as our Senior VP of Public Policy and host of the Defending Faith, Family, and Freedom podcast here at the JDFI. These tributes paint a beautiful picture of a man who lived with unwavering integrity, a devoted husband, a loving father, and a faithful friend, but most importantly, a man who pointed everyone he ever met to Jesus Christ. Authenticity and integrity were the hallmarks of Dr. James Dobson's life. And now we're going to hear from Ryan Dobson. His tribute reminds us that Dr. Dobson wasn't just a public figure, he was a dad who showed up again and again in the moments that mattered the most. Here now is Ryan Dobson remembering his father on today's edition of Dr. James Dobson's Family Talk.
3: How could I possibly encapsulate 55 years with my dad with words in a speech? There's no possible way, but I will try to pull the curtain back a little bit on the relationship I had with my dad. I think the most common question I've ever been asked in my life is, what was it like having James Dobson as a dad? And my answer is, I don't know. I've got nothing to compare it to. What's it like having your dad? I knew he wrote books. I knew he traveled and he spoke to audiences. But that was his job. That was what he did. It wasn't who he was. I didn't know we were famous until the sixth grade. I was totally shocked. It still didn't change who he was. Everybody got to see a piece of my dad. You got to see the piece at work or the piece on the film series, the pieces that he put in his books or his radio broadcasts. But to me, that wasn't my dad. My dad was the one that taught me to shoot with a BB gun in the backyard. He was the one that took us on bike rides to Tacolita. And when Danae could ride her bike, I would fall asleep in the seat on the back of his bike. And hikes in Wilderness Park. Remember, my dad took me on my very first quail hunt, the very first time I got to carry a gun in the field, and I was beside myself. I got to be amongst the men, hold a real gun. And finally, a dog got on point to a hidden covey of quail. And my dad said, "Right, your turn." And I crept up holding my gun. And finally, that dog flushed the covey, and the covey flew up, and I went, and I shot straight in the air. My dad laughed and laughed and laughed and laughed. We walked through hundreds and hundreds of fields together hunting quail and pheasant. I will never forget the hours we spoke and talked. One of the trips that stands out most, we were elk hunting outside of Herb's Ranch in Jackson, Wyoming. And we got up about 2 o'clock in the morning and we got on horseback. We rode for hours and hours in silence and cold, and we got to a place where we were gonna set up. And I overheard my dad whispering to the guide. He said, "Make sure Ryan gets the first shot. Whatever you do, put him in line for the first shot." I was stunned. I was old enough to know how much a guided hunting experience cost. And he was making sure at his expense that I would get an elk. I didn't understand it then. It wasn't until years later when I had my own kids that seeing their joy far eclipses any experience I could ever have. And that is a real dad. My dad was calm in a crisis. I know that you think Herb and Roy are joking about my dad carrying a flashlight for grizzlies. That's not a joke. My dad was hunting bear in Canada. He was up in a tree stand with a guide, and all of a sudden it shifted, and the guide went, "Oh," And he looked back and said, oh my goodness, doctor, this isn't hooked up right. This is gonna fall, you gotta get down. And so my dad, being a safe hunter, went and unloaded all of his shells, threw them in a pocket, climbed down 18 feet. The guide climbed back up 18 feet. He's up there ratcheting a stand back up. And my dad thinks, I had to put a bullet in the gun, throws one in, turns around, and a bear walked out. He didn't do what I would have done, or everybody here, which is this, bang. You just shoot. He looked at it and said, is that bear big enough, or are my friends gonna make fun of me when I get back tonight? He let that bear walk towards him. They can't see very well, so he stood perfectly still, and that bear's doing this. As it's getting closer and closer, and finally he said, well, I guess if it gets that much closer, I'm gonna have to shoot it. It got within 10 feet of him before he took that bear. He was fearless. He was also not a snowplow parent. I gotta hand it to my dad. He let me crash. He let the actions of my life and the consequences of those actions teach me some of the hardest lessons I learned. I was reckless growing up. I got my first set of stitches at 3 from running across the backyard with my eyes closed. I got 13 stitches over my left eye. That was the first of about 50 trips to the ER. I was a very reckless kid. I was also a very sick kid. And I'm telling you, my dad never complained one time. I was in the ER all the time. He never scolded me for injuring myself. He never tried to suppress that streak in me. He knew that was my temperament. He never made me feel weak or small for being sick. And he was there every time. I wish that's the part that you could see. I wish you could see the true dad, the comforter, the one that was there every single time. When Laura's mom suddenly passed away, I was halfway into the drive to California. I didn't know what to do. So I called my dad. I didn't know if I should drive back to Colorado Springs and try to get a flight or drive to Salt Lake or just keep driving. I didn't know what to do. And he said, I think you should keep driving. I said, okay, I'm gonna keep driving. And I took off driving. My parents beat me to California. That's the kind of parents they are. Melora said she looked up and my parents were there. I hadn't even arrived yet. When we were early married, I was out of town when Laura went into a miscarriage. My dad was first on the scene. He drove her to the ER. He held her hand. He stood with her. He stayed with her every step of the way. He took command of that ER. He wanted to ensure she would never spend one second alone when I was out of town. He was there for the good times, too. The night Lincoln was born, my mom and dad were speaking in Nashville. And the second he was born, the nurses put him in my arms and he was just screaming his head off. And I called my dad. This is the theme of my life. I called my dad. Security handed him the phone and he goes, who is this? Who's crying? What's going on? Who is this? I said, Dad, you're Grandpa. And he goes, what? Who's crying? I said, Dad, it's Lincoln. You're a grandpa. And all I heard was shouting in the background, I'm a grandpa! I'm a grandpa! I'm told he was literally walking on stage when they handed him the phone. He handed the phone back to Joe, walked out on stage and said, I just found out I'm a grandpa! And the whole crowd went crazy and he said, so I'm gonna have to cut this short. You guys have a great night. And he walked off stage. The first photo I have with Lincoln of my parents, my dad is in a full suit and tie. My mom's in a business suit because they didn't go home. They flew straight to the airport and drove straight to the hospital to be there for us. He was over the moon when he found out Lucy was coming. My parents used to dress up and take my kids trick-or-treating with us. One year early on, Laura's chasing Lincoln. My dad and mom were dressed up as chefs. Hats, jackets, pot with a spoon in it and an electric beater. You should see the looks on my neighbors' faces when they're looking at themselves as they're handing candy out, going, is that James Dobson? Dressed like a chef holding a ladybug? And he says, it's nice to meet you. He was just a dad and a grandpa. I will say this, for 55 years, I've seen my dad driven. There was never a time in my life where he did not have a project, a book, or

0: I got to see a different man. I got to see him at peace. We played the Gaithers for him every morning. He loved it. We read the Psalms. He was happy. The kids got to come and say goodbye. He was thrilled to see them. He constantly said how proud of them he was. It felt like he was finally at rest. I would do a disservice if I didn't talk about what my dad cared about most in life. He would often say, my goal is to introduce people to Jesus. My vehicle is the family. And he knew Jesus was the answer to everything, and he wanted everyone to know it. Last year, Laura got diagnosed with cancer for the fourth time. After the surgery, she developed an antibiotic-resistant staph infection that wouldn't go away. We were in the hospital for 9 months, 6 ER trips, 20 nights in the hospital, 120 doctor's visits. It took a toll on all of us, and my dad knew it. I remember he called me one night. And there was passion in his voice. And there was so much care and so much concern. And he didn't know how to say it. And he finally got it out. He was so afraid I was going to become bitter at God. That after watching my wife suffer for this long, I just couldn't take it one more second and I would become bitter and angry with God. And he was pleading with me. And I was so hurt and I was grieving so much. But in that moment, I was so grateful to say, oh, Dad, I reached the end of my rope months ago. I let go. I got nothing but God. I have relied solely on him for every second of my life, and I could hear the relief in his voice because he had done his job. He modeled the behavior that says, turn to Jesus in every situation. That was his legacy, and I am proud to carry it on. God bless you all, and thank you for being here today.
1: Oh, truly powerful words from James Ryan Dobson, the son of Dr. James C. Dobson, Jr. His tribute captures the essence of his father, a man who was driven by purpose, yet always made time for what mattered most, and maybe more importantly, who mattered most. Next up on today's edition of Dr. James Dobson's Family Talk, let's hear from Speaker of the House Mike Johnson, who credits Dr. Dobson's ministry with shaping his own life and the lives of countless others.
2: Hi, friends. This is Speaker of the House, Mike Johnson. I so wish that I could be there with you in person to join in honoring the immeasurable life and legacy of Dr. James Dobson. Dr. Dobson was a personal hero of mine, as he was to so many of us, a singular figure in my life and in the lives of so many other people that I know. I was extraordinarily fortunate to have been a recipient and benefactor of his ministry from as long as I can remember. From the time I was a young boy, my parents would read his books to me and my siblings, and they used his insights as a model to help guide our upbringing and shape us into the men and women that we are today. That was carried forward to my young adulthood when I had the opportunity to actually work under Dr. Dobson. I was one of the first attorneys at ADF, and it was such a great blessing in my life to do that. He has been an inspiration to me throughout my career, and I can tell you so many of my colleagues in Congress would say the same thing if they were there with you tonight. Dr. Dobson was a pioneer who did more for our causes than arguably anyone else in generations. For more than five decades, he was one of the most important Christian leaders in our country. And that voice goes on through eternity. He started to focus on the family in 1977, which birthed the family policy councils around the country, which have had such a huge impact. And he was a founding member of ADF, of course, which provided the legal and intellectual muscle to advance our causes in the public policy arena. And he spread the gospel to millions of people, spanning multiple continents and multiple generations. His footprint, his impact, and his legacy just simply cannot be overstated. And I know we all understand that. I will miss Dr. Dobson's wisdom and his friendship

0: but his legacy and his impact and his example will live on well beyond any of us. I send my love and prayers to Ms. Shirley and the Dobson children, and thank all of you for coming together to memorialize someone who meant so much to so many people. God bless you.
1: 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Gary served alongside Dr. Dobson for 35 years plus and currently handles our public policy here at the Dr. James Dobson Family Institute. 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
2: I'm Gary Bauer. I've worked with or for Jim for probably 35 years and I'm currently handling public policy for the James Dobson Family Institute. I'm honored to be here today with all of you, and particularly, Shirley, with you and your family as we celebrate Jim's life. I miss him. I can't imagine what you're feeling. I'm going to try to get some loose ends that maybe others didn't mention. So the first thing I want to say was that Jim was an encourager, always an encourager. I had an opportunity on a number of occasions to go around the country giving speeches with him to the same events. And after I would speak, Jim would say to me later, "Gary, that was the best speech I have ever heard you give." Wow. I mean, that was fantastic. But after the 20th speech, which after each one, he said to me, "Gary, that was the best speech you've ever given," I finally caught on. Every speech couldn't have been the best one. He was just trying to encourage me, and I encouraged him to keep doing it. It felt great. So, you know, there's something else that I remember about Jim that's not going to be mentioned all the time. He wrote these great monthly letters. They were unbelievable. He was also a patriot, of course. He loved God, and he loved America. I guess today, you know, he's a Christian nationalist, but we live in strange times. So Jim would periodically write about America, and he would do it really well. He had a couple of those letters, I think I might still have them, where he would write about Constitution Hall in 1776. The founders are there. They're putting together this country, this unbelievable experiment in liberty under God. And when you were reading about it, you didn't think you were peeking through the window. You felt like you were on the floor when Dr. Dobson was describing this. You felt like you could say, "Mr. Jefferson, I have a suggestion." It was an amazing talent. And as I was thinking about those letters, and those were basically written during the prime of his life, when he had a lot of time to do this, and he took a lot of time, but I would like one more letter with the postmark of heaven. I would love to get a first-hand description from Jim right now on what he's experiencing. We know what it's supposed to be, and I have no doubt that's what it is, but he would be able to describe it after seeing it firsthand. And of course, Jim has seen Jesus. Jim has seen Jesus. You know, everybody in the Bible that saw Jesus saw a different Jesus. Mary looked down on her lap and saw her little baby, who an angel told her would be a king with a kingdom that would never end. The Pharisees looked at Jesus and they saw a threat, a blasphemer. The disciples walked with him all those years. They thought they were walking with the greatest rabbi that ever lived. And that's true, but he was even bigger than that. Many of them didn't get it until the very end. And even then, there were a couple of bumps in the road. The Roman Empire, they thought he was an insurrectionist. Well, he was a resurrectionist. The Roman Empire is gone. Jesus lives. crowds in Jerusalem welcomed him as the king that they were waiting for, the earthly king. And then not long after, some of the same people would treat him like a common criminal. And even on the cross, with a thief on both sides, one mocked him and the other one asked for his mercy. Now, we're going to see Jesus too. And when we do, we'll see Jim, and we will see all who we loved and all who loved us as long as they loved Christ too. What a reunion that is going to be. But while we wait for that day, we can honor Jim, who put Christ at the center of everything he did, his family, his radio shows, those letters, his books, his speeches. We can honor him by pledging with all of our strength and all of our love. We will fight to defend faith, family, and freedom. God bless all of you. God bless Jim. And let's wait for that grand reunion. Thank you very much.
1: Well, amen to that. You know, Gary Bauer's words remind us of the hope we have in Jesus Christ, the promise of a grand reunion with those we love. That hope sustained Dr. James Dobson throughout his life and his ministry, and it continues to sustain the Dr. James Dobson Family Institute even to this day. You've been listening to part two of our special presentation honoring the life of Dr. James Dobson, featuring eulogies from his memorial service back in October of 2025. On today's program, we heard from Dr. Dobson's son, Ryan Dobson, along with Speaker of the House, Mike Johnson, and our Senior Vice President of Public Policy here at the JDFI, Gary Bauer. Now, you can hear this broadcast again or go back to listen to part one as well as part two when you go to drjamesdobson.org. And if it's easier to remember, just go to jdfi.org. You know, Dr. James Dobson spent more than 50 years pouring into families, and he understood that the work of raising the next generation is some of the most important work any of us will ever do. That's why I want to tell you about a newly revised resource drawn directly from his best-selling book called Bringing Up Boys. If you are raising boys right now, you know how challenging it could be. Dr. Dobson knew that, and you heard Ryan Dobson in his eulogy for his father make mention of that fact. Boys are, more often than not anyway, tougher to raise than their sisters. And there's something especially demanding about guiding a boy through childhood in through adolescence. This freshly updated 10-day email series based on the Bringing Up Boys book is designed to inform and equip you to lead your sons wisely even through the toughest trials of life. It's Dr. James Dobson's timeless wisdom preserved and passed on for the next generation, and it's exactly the kind of legacy he hoped to leave behind. 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Again, go to drjamesdobson.org or jdfi.org to start receiving the free 10-day email series based on Bringing Up Boys. Well, I'm Roger Marsh, and on behalf of all of us here at Family Talk and the Dr. James Dobson Family Institute, thanks so much for spending some time with us today. 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
7: Cartoon characters can really take a pounding. It makes you wonder what kind of stuff they're made of. In just one episode, a cartoon character can be hit, tripped, beat up, dropped, shot into the air, crushed by a boulder, thrown off a cliff, hit by a train, and blown up. And a few frames later, they look just fine and they're back in action. Exactly what kind of material are these cartoons made of to take that kind of comical abuse and still bounce right back? Well, whatever those cartoons are made of, you can be sure that you aren't made of the same kind of stuff. Now, you might think that would be obvious, but a lot of us actually think we have cartoon souls. It's amazing the kind of negative things we can expose our souls to and expect them to bounce back unharmed. The Bible spends a lot of time warning us about some things that are harmful to our souls. But often we charge full speed ahead, ignoring the warnings. But unlike cartoons, our souls don't just bounce back. There are actually some things that can really hurt your soul for a long time. You might want to read the Bible and find out about things that can really harm your body, soul, and spirit. Because God didn't give us a cartoon soul. 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
10: With SRN News, I'm Rich Thomason in Washington. President Trump is threatening all-out economic war on Iran. It's a warning that's apparently falling on deaf ears in Tehran.
11: Iranian Foreign Minister Abbas Araghchi is rejecting President Donald Trump's threats of economic pain and isolation, saying such failed policies will only stir more hostility among Iranians and bring more failures. Trump has threatened crushing economic measures against Iran, promising economic warfare and isolation on an unprecedented scale. Araghchi says in a social media post that Trump's threats are meant to divert the attention of the U.S. public from domestic financial problems. I'm Donna Warder.
10: The hands of the national debt clock continue to spin at a dizzying rate. America's debt has hit a record $40 trillion and growing. The winds of war blow at hurricane force across both Ukraine and Russia.
12: A Russian missile barrage has killed at least 12 people in Ukraine's capital as Ukraine continued to strike targets inside Russia. Cell phone footage captured by Kyiv resident Yehor Konovalov showed a flaming plume of orange smoke rise from the capital's horizon. The strikes hit 12 locations across Kyiv, damaging residential buildings, a medical facility, and an educational institution. Emergency crews scrambled to put out buildings on fire and to pull out people who were trapped under the rubble. I'm Karen Chemas.
10: President Trump may meet with North Korean dictator Kim Jong-un by year's end. There's been no word on where or exactly when. There's been no comment from Pyongyang. The North Koreans, meanwhile, have fired more missiles into the sea. On Wall Street, the Dow futures are down almost 400 points. NASDAQ futures off 220 points. This is SRN News.
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14: Like with the Wall Street Business Report, I'm Bill Alexander. Many Federal Reserve officials think the central bank will have to lift its key short-term interest rate in the coming months if inflation doesn't subside. The minutes of the July 28th to 29th meeting released Wednesday don't provide specifics of how many of the 19 officials supported the higher rates. President Donald Trump is delaying the 50% U.S. tariffs on $20 billion worth of Canadian imports after the two countries reached a last-minute deal less than 2 hours before the sanctions were to go into effect. Arturo Bejar, a former Facebook engineering director and vocal critic of Meta Platforms, who has accused the company of ignoring internal research on the harm its platforms can cause children and teens, continued his testimony on Wednesday in a trial that could remake Instagram and Facebook. Millions of people may be able to get smaller, lightweight Amazon packages delivered by drones under a plan the company announced Wednesday to expand the airborne shipping. For the Wall Street Business Report, I'm Bill Alexander in Washington.

0: Welcome to Through the Bible. I'm Steve Schwartz, your host on this five-year journey through God's entire Word. Now, as we near the end of our study in Matthew, Dr. J. Vernon McGee still has a lot of great teaching in store for us. So get settled on the Bible bus and open your copy of God's Word to Matthew 24 as our study of the Olivet Discourse continues. And while you find your spot, Greg's here, so we're going to open our proverbial mailbag and share a few letters with you.
1: Yeah, it is proverbial because, yes, we do get letters. Like you and I saw a couple handwritten letters sent to us the other day from Canada. That was fun. But today we're going to do one of our favorite things, which is read letters from the United States. I call them the home team because without the support from North America, this ministry could not reach out in 250 plus languages around the world.
0: Yeah, amen. Let me start with this first one from John. He wrote this to celebrate the completion of his first five-year
1: Yay,
0: trip.
1: Yay, congratulations.
0: Way to go, John. I used to listen to Through the Bible on a Christian radio station that was run by our local Christian school. Around 2000, the school changed to an all-music format. We lost many great teachers, like Dr. McGee. Then I found your app, and I officially started my ride on the Bible bus in June. I consider this recent five-year journey completed on April 2nd, 2026, and I'm primed to ride as long as the Lord has me on this earth. The past 5 years has brought tremendous growth. I used to skip the conversations and fast forward to the teaching. Oh, John.
1: Hey, John, come on.
0: What are you doing?
1: Give us your number. We'll give you a call.
0: Okay, I continue. The Lord convicted me of missing out on the blessing and not praying for my fellow Christians. I also began to give monthly support and join the World Prayer Team. I have several friends which I am either directly mentoring or asking questions. I've invited them to this new journey with me. I can't tell you how much your program means to me. Life has been very rocky at points. I was a prodigal son, but the Lord is gracious. Blessings in the name of Jesus.
1: Wow. Great letter. Great to hear from you, John. We are just teasing. You can forward through the intros to the program. The ones where it's just Steve, but when I'm here, come on, man.
0: Fair enough. Okay. How about this one from Amy?
1: We would love to hear from Amy, and she says this. Hello, I live outside of Pittsburgh. I was so ecstatic to begin the five-year journey with you. I jumped on the Bible bus regularly a couple of years ago while I was walking at lunch. The program counseled me through a very difficult time. I had heard the program years ago and was drawn in by Pastor McGee's voice. My Nana and Pop-Pop have the same accent, and it soothed me to hear God's Word read and studied. I shared through the Bible with everyone. Pastor McGee's honesty and integrity with God's Word shined through. Most of all, his compassion in sharing his personal testimony throughout his life is what draws me deeply into the sanctuary of God's presence. His relationship with his earthly father, his marriage, and his loss of a child have touched the depths of my soul. Thank you all for being steadfast in continuing to share the program throughout the decades.
0: Such an encouragement, yeah. Amy. And, you know, one of the things that struck me, she says, the program counseled me through a very difficult time. And it wasn't like the program was specifically tailored to your unique situation.
1: Yes.
0: Instead, God's Word is our ultimate counselor. And if you're studying it and going through it month after month, Genesis to Revelation, you will get counsel from God's Word, even though it's not specifically tailored to your situation, because it's there.
1: And even though we were teasing John about not listening to the intros, seriously, apart from listening to you and me, we want you to hear these letters, because the letters from all over the world prove the point you just made.
0: Yeah.
1: Because people talk about practical situations where God's Word taught on through the Bible has changed their life.
0: Yeah, and I think it's important for us to have a perspective that there are Christians all over the world that need our prayer.
1: Yes.
0: And we get such great letters of specific people, and you can specifically pray for them and be blessed. And the blessing you will get meeting these people in heaven, I can hardly wait.
1: Yes, I know.
0: Greg, pray for us as we begin.
1: Father, you're doing great things through your Word, and we honor and praise you for that. We pray as we study now, you'll do great things in our lives. In Jesus' name, amen.
0: Here's Dr. J. Vernon McGee with our study of Matthew 24 on Through the Bible.
2: Back to the 24th of Matthew, we go today to the Olivet Discourse, and our Lord has now answered two questions. What is the sign of the end of the age? It's the great tribulation. And the thing that triggers it will be the appearance of the abomination of desolation, whatever that is, probably the image of the Antichrist, but I'm not looking for that. Hope you are not. And we're looking for the Lord from heaven. That's for the church. Now, the sign of his coming to the earth, it'd be like lightning. It'll be a public display. And the sign of the Son of Man in heaven, apparently, that Shekinah glory will hover over the earth right before he comes to the earth. Now we got down to the place here in the 32nd verse, and I'd like to turn and pick up at that point where he gives the parable of the fig tree. I'm reading now verse 32 of chapter 24. Now learn a parable of the fig tree. When its branch is yet tender and putteth forth leaves, ye know that summer is nigh. So likewise ye, when ye shall see all these things, know that it is near, even at the doors. Now I cannot see how the fig tree could be anything other than the nation Israel. I think the vine and the fig tree represent this nation. There are certainly trees and a vine that grow in abundance in that land. Even after all that's happened to that land, the thing that impressed me were fig trees up north of Jerusalem and vineyards south of Jerusalem, right south of Bethlehem. Believe me, friends, they got vineyards. Not as many as Southern California or of the San Joaquin Valley in California, but it's not as big a place. It certainly is filled with vineyards. And that is the thing that identifies the land at least. And I think he's speaking of the nation that occupies that land. Now he says, when the branch is yet tender, put it forth leaves, ye know that summer's nigh. So likewise ye, when ye shall see all these things, know that it is near, even at the doors. Now this is the warning he gives to them. Verily I say unto you, this generation shall not pass till all these things be fulfilled. Now, this generation could refer to the race, that is, the nation Israel, or it could refer to the generation then living. One generation of what, 20 years? I think they count about that. This takes place in a much briefer time than 20 years. My feeling is it could refer to either, but I much prefer that it refers to the race, that this nation will not pass away. Haman was never able to destroy them, neither was Pharaoh, and Hitler did not succeed. And today, no dictator will be able to exterminate these people. God will see to that. Now he goes on, verse 35, to confirm it by saying, heaven and earth shall pass away, but my word shall not pass away. And he says, you can just underscore what I've said, because heaven and earth may pass away, but my words will not. And heaven and earth will pass away, and there'll be a new one. But the word of God, he's not going to change it, friends. It's going to stand throughout the eternal ages. May add to it, but he's certainly not going to change what he's given to us. Verse 36, but of that day and hour knoweth no man, no, not the angels of heaven, but my Father only. And the important thing, the day and hour, although they know they're drawing near to the period, they cannot give the day nor the hour. And I'm of the opinion, since we've had so many in our day that try to pinpoint it, they'll have them in that day that'll try to even bring it down to the hour. And they'll know something is coming, but they'll not know at the moment it will come. Now he uses here the illustration of Noah in the past. But as the days of Noah were, so shall also the coming of the Son of Man be. He'll come in a day like the days of Noah. For as in the days that were before the flood, they were eating and drinking, marrying and giving in marriage, until the day that Noah entered into the ark, and knew not until the flood came and took them all away, so shall also the coming of the Son of Man be. Now, the days of Noah were days of gross immorality, days when every thought and imagination of man's heart was evil, and evil continually, we're told. But when our Lord says that as it was in the days of Noah, he just says that they were eating and drinking. Well, is there anything wrong with eating and drinking? I don't think so. I mean, we're told to whatever you do, whether it be to eat or drink, do to the glory of God. And we can do that today. Why is that evil? Well, these people were not doing it to the glory of God. In fact, they were eating and drinking as if God did not exist. Like the little boy that was invited out for dinner, first time in his life. Of course, it was just next door, but to him it was a highlight. And his mother practically had to chain him all that day to keep him from making a beeline to go over the fence to go next door. And finally, why, the time came and she got him ready and washed his face, and he made a beeline to get next door. It was a new experience for him. He'd never been away from home on his own. And when they sat down at the table to eat, why, he had come out of a Christian home, and this was a non-Christian home. And so he just automatically, a little fella, bowed his head. And all of a sudden, he discovered nothing was happening as far as returning thanks was concerned, but they sure were passing the food. He didn't want to miss it. He just opened his eyes and looked. And not having any inhibitions, he said, "Don't you folk here thank God for your food?" It was embarrassing for a moment, but the lady of the house said, "No," said, "we don't." Little fella thought a moment, and he said, "You're just like my dog," says, "you just start in." A lot of people today just start in, don't they? There are multitudes of people today sat down at their meal and will sit down three times a day, receive a meal that comes from the hand of God. And this year, we're told 2.5 millions of people are going to starve to death in this world. But you and I have plenty today. And we have plenty. And the godless have plenty. God's not judging them today. They have plenty. And they're not thanking God. In the days of Noah, they'll be eating and drinking. Here they are right on the verge of the coming of Christ. They're living as if it's never going to take place. And the people living like that today. And then he says they're marrying and giving in marriage. That is all right, isn't it, to be married? Well, they were acting as if God did not exist. Oh, I guess they had a church wedding, but it was very meaningless. It didn't mean a thing to them. And they did it right up to the day that Noah entered into the ark. They lived as if God did not exist. They did not believe that he was coming to this earth again. They were scorners. They ridiculed the fact that he's coming. They knew not until the flood came, took them all away. So shall also the coming of the Son of Man be. Then shall two be in the field. The one shall be taken and the other left. Two women shall be grinding at the mill. The one shall be taken and the other left. Now somebody said to me, "Well, preacher, you finally painted yourself into a corner. You said the church and the rapture's not in the Olivet Discourse, and look, here it is. There'll be two in the field. One will be taken and the other left. Women grinding at the mill. One will be taken, the other left." I have news for you. He's still not talking about the rapture. This is not the rapture. What makes you think it's the rapture? Well, it's one taken, the other left. Isn't that rapture? Oh, no, my friend, not at all. After all, what's he talking about? As it was in the days of Noah. Well, how was it in the days of Noah? Who was taken away and who was left? They knew not until the flood came and took them all away. What? Those that perished. This is no rapture taking the church out of the world. This is removing from the earth by judgment those that are not going to enter the kingdom. One will be taken away, the other left. Left for what? To enter into the millennial kingdom. That's the picture that we have here. It's not rapture at all. Really, I didn't paint myself into a corner after all. Now will you notice verse 42? Watch therefore. Now that is the important word, watch therefore. And that, I think, is a little different than the watching that the child of God is to do today, looking for the Lord to come. Today it's a comforting hope. There's a note of fear, anxiety in that day. They'll say, "Would God it were night when it's morning." And they'll, "Would God it were morning when it's night." So that there's anxiety in that day, but today we're to wait for the Lord from heaven. Now, somebody's going to say, "But you're splitting hairs, aren't you?" Oh, no, I'm not. The word watch in the Old Testament, I've looked it up in Hebrew, and it has about 17 different meanings. And we have only one word. But actually, watching today has different meanings altogether. Let me illustrate. Now, here's a man that's going to go deer hunting. And he goes with his gang at the usual time of the year. And he goes up to that same spot. And they camp out at night, get up the next morning. And he goes up and right over the hogback on the hill at a trunk of an old tree that's down there. Why, he takes his usual place because the deer come across there. And he sits and waits. After a while, he hears a noise in a bush. He thinks it may be a deer. And he lifts his rifle and he waits. And believe me, it better not even be a deer hunter because he's apt to shoot him. But he's watching, you see, for a deer. Now, about 2 weeks later, you meet this same man down on the street at the main street corner in your town. And you see him there. He's looking down this street, looking down that street. And you know he's waiting for somebody. And he sure is watching. You go up to him and you say, well, who are you looking for? Oh, he says, my wife. She's 45 minutes late. You see, he's watching for a deer again, but different deer, but he's watching in a little different way. Before, he had his deer gun. Now, he sort of wishes he had it with him again. She's 45 minutes late, but it's against the law for him to shoot her in no open season. So he doesn't have his deer gun. He's watching in a different way, you see. Now, that's two different ways. Let me mention another. Suppose a month or two after that, you go to the hospital, and you pass a room, and you see him and his wife sitting there by a bedside of a little child, and the little child has a burning fever, and the doctor says the crisis will come about midnight, and they're watching. My friend, that's a different type of watching than watching for a deer or waiting for his wife on a corner. That's with anxiety. I think it's something like that. Watch, therefore, for ye know not what hour your Lord doth come. But know this, that if the goodman of the house had known in what watch the thief would come, he would have watched and would not have suffered his house to be broken up. Therefore be ye also ready, for in such an hour as ye know not, the Son of Man cometh. Who then is a faithful and wise servant, whom his Lord hath made ruler over his household to give them meat in due season? Now, what he's doing in the rest of the Olivet Discourse are giving parables to illustrate the attitude of folk to his coming and what'll happen when he does come. Now, I'm going to drop down to chapter 25 because we must finish this chapter today in the Olivet Discourse, and I'll just have to hit high points here, as you can see. But the attitude of some will be that, well, my Lord delays his coming, so he just goes on living carelessly. Well, God's going to judge him when he comes. In other words, in that day, and this is a great principle, we ought to live our life in the light of the fact we're to stand in the presence of Christ. And did you notice I didn't say in light of the coming of Christ? Now, I don't care whether he's coming as 100 years from today or 1,000 years. You and I are to stand in his presence. And whether you're saved or lost, you're going to stand in his presence. If you're saved, you will have to give an account of your life to see whether you receive a reward. And if you're lost, you'll stand there to be judged. So every person should live his life in light of the fact he's to stand in the presence of the Lord. Now, that's the big emphasis here in the Olivet Discourse. Therefore, it has an application to us. But the interpretation, I trust we've made clear, is not for us. Now we come to chapter 25, and we read here this parable of the 10 virgins. Now, this is the basis of those who believe in what is known as the partial rapture, that only some will be taken out of the world. The partial rapture group made up of a lot of very fine people. When I first became pastor in Nashville, Tennessee, there was a wonderful Bible class there. They supported me in getting Bible conferences into Nashville. And they had been taught from the beginning by a teacher who believed in the partial rapture. And very candidly, I feel the partial rapture ministers to spiritual snobbery. That is, I never met one of that group that didn't think he's with the 5 wise virgins. I never met a foolish virgin in all my life. They're all wise, that crowd. And as I talked with them and worked with them, I had a feeling that they were not sure that I was one of them. I'm sure that they could have classified me as one of the foolish ones. But it does lead to spiritual snobbery. Now, thank God when they rapture takes place, every believer's going out. And we're all going out, nobody on the basis of merit. We're all leaving because of the grace of God. He saves us by grace. He keeps us by grace. He'll take us out of this world by grace. And when we've been there 10 million years, we'll be there by the grace of God, my friend. So that the 10 virgins do not refer to the church. It refers to the nation Israel. My friend, if you just let our Lord talk to these men who were his apostles with this background, they raised several questions, let him answer them. And don't make him talk to you about something altogether different. You're interrupting him, as it were. Let him say what he wants to say to those to whom he wants to say it, and let us just listen, and the application is for us, but not the interpretation. Let's notice now. Then shall the kingdom of heaven be likened unto 10 virgins, which took their lamps and went forth to meet the bridegroom. Now, the Peshitta, which is not even a manuscript, it's what's known as an unctual, not a good one. The thing about it that makes it good, it's in the Syriac of that day, is that it certainly reveals the customs of the day. And I would not recommend it at all, but I would say that it reveals the customs of the day. Now, in that translation, they meet the bridegroom and the bride, so that he's coming from the marriage to the marriage supper. Now, those of you that were with me in Revelation know that I made the statement, tried to sustain it from Revelation, that the marriage takes place in heaven, the marriage supper takes place on this earth. And I'd like to refer you to a statement in the Gospel of Luke that I'm sure illustrates this in Luke, the 12th chapter, verse 35. Here, again, he's giving warnings and parables, and he says, let your loins be girded about and your lights burning, and ye yourselves like unto men that wait for their Lord when he will return from the wedding, that when he cometh and knocketh, they may open unto him immediately. Now, you see, the wedding has taken place. The bride is with him. And, of course, if he's coming from the wedding here in the Gospel of Luke, the bride's with him. No man ever went on a honeymoon by himself. If he did, it wasn't a honeymoon. And so here, it's the bridegroom that's bringing the bride with him. And they're waiting on earth for him to come. You see, while the great tribulation is going on the earth, why, he's yonder in heaven with the church. And he's coming now with the church. And we find that five of them were wise, five were foolish. This is the attitude toward his coming now to the earth. They that were foolish took their lamps, took no oil with them, but the wise took oil in their vessels with their lamps. Now, I believe that the oil is the Spirit of God. And I think, again, in that day, as it was in his day, there'll be a lot of phonies. He called them hypocrites. They'll have a lamp, but no oil. While the bridegroom tarried, they all slumbered and slept. And at midnight, there was a cry made. Behold, the bridegroom cometh, go ye out to meet him. Then all those virgins arose, trimmed their lamps. They all slept, but some were genuine, you see. Some had oil. The others did not have the Holy Spirit. Now, I believe that that is the interpretation of this. And he concludes it by saying, verse 13, watch therefore, for ye know neither the day nor the hour wherein the Son of Man cometh. And it's the day nor the hour now, you see, not the year or the century. The day and the hour, and the attitude during this period is to watch. That is the important thing for them to do. Now he has another parable, verse 14, the kingdom of heaven is as a man traveling into a far country, called his own servants, delivered unto them his good. One he gave 5 talents, 2 talents, 1 talent. Every man, according to his several ability, straightway took his journey. Now the key to this, of course, and it's for that day, I think the pounds that he gives in the Gospel of Luke is more applicable to us today, but there's a great principle in both of them, of course. He's judging every man according to his ability, and he's to use the talents. Now, the talent is not a talent. It may be that God has given you a wonderful open door, and candidly, friends, you don't know how many times I have to go to the Lord and tell him that I want to use it, whether I'm 1 talent, 2 talent, I don't know which it is, but whatever it is, I sure want to use it right. I don't want to put it in a napkin. I don't want to sit on the sideline. I don't want to bury my talent. There's a great principle here in light of the fact you're going to stand in his presence and have to give an account. Now, I'll have to leave off there today. I did not quite finish even today this wonderful Olivet Discourse. We conclude it next time and go into chapter 26. Until then, may God richly bless you, my beloved.
0: 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I'm Steve Schwetz, and I'll meet you back here as the Bible bus rolls along.

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0: In writing to the church in Thessalonica, the Apostle Paul taught that pleasing God is to be the guiding principle for every believer's behavior in every aspect of our lives. Today on Truth for Life, Alistair Begg examines what that means when it comes to the matter of sexual purity.
1: We want to proceed with our studies in 1 Thessalonians and come once again to these opening verses of the fourth chapter, which are introduced by Paul's words, "Finally, brothers, we instructed you how to live in order to please God." Jesus declared, it's recorded in John chapter 8, in regard to his Father, he said, "I always do what pleases him." Paul announces of himself and his colleagues in 2 Corinthians 5 that whether they're away or whether they're at home, he says, we always make it our aim to please him. When he exhorts the Ephesian believers in chapter 5 and verse 10, he says to them, I want you to find out what pleases the Lord. And this whole issue of pleasing God is not some matter of personal preference. It is a divine imperative. It is a necessity. As we discovered this morning, God does not exist for us, but we exist for him. He does not exist in order that he might fulfill our aspirations, but we exist in order that we might live to the praise of his glory. And therefore, we're always going to have to pay particular attention to this whole issue of pleasing God. It's important to realize also that Paul is not penning some of his own peculiar prescriptions. When he speaks about the gospel that he has proclaimed back in verse 13 of chapter 2, he says, "We thank God continually because when you received the word of God, which you heard from us, you accepted it not as the word of men, but as it actually is the word of God." So they were in no doubt as to what was going on. When Paul spoke and when Paul wrote, he was giving to them the very word of God. And in the same way, you will note, as he speaks about these instructions or commands, they are provided by Jesus himself. "Finally, brothers, we instructed you how to live in order to please God." And as he goes on into verse 2, he says, "For you know what instructions we gave you by the authority of the Lord Jesus." So when people are tempted to say, well, I don't really know that we have any right to be as bold and as forceful as perhaps we are, then our answer is, this is not the preoccupations of the Apostle Paul. This is the Word of God himself, both in the gospel he proclaimed and in the practical instructions he in turn provided. How then should we live? Well, we should live with our eye and focus with a determined approach to pleasing God, for pleasing God is the foundation of all our ethical Christian behavior. It's a radical principle, and it is a wonderful principle. Namely, that our whole motivation for living within parameters is not as a result of seeking to commit ourselves to some Pharisaical list of do's and don'ts, but all of our Christian behavior is as a result of seeking to please God. And in seeking to please the lawgiver, we then determine that we shall keep the law which he has given. Now, that could all seem somewhat abstract, were it not for the fact that in this section, Paul makes clear what it really means to work out this principle in the routine of our lives. And he addresses it in relationship to three particular areas in this opening half of chapter 4. The matter of sex, the matter of work, and the matter of death. If you think about it, there are no more prominent notions in many of our minds than these three whole areas of life, whether we live singly or within the framework of marriage. Now, to this first issue, we come this evening, and to the first approach to this first issue, I should say, for we will not be able to get all the way through these verses in the time that is available to us. But we are addressing this issue of sexual purity. Does the Bible have a perspective on this matter? Yes, it does. Is it clear? Yes, it is. Is it not true that the conditions in which Paul was living are very different from our own? No, it is not. Paul was writing from Corinth to Thessalonica. The context from which he was writing was dominated by sexual vice and immorality. He can't lift up his eyes and look, but he is confronted by this matter of sexual immorality. And the context into which he is writing Thessalonica was actually no better at all. So Paul responds to this without any waffling at all. He provides these instructions, which, as you will see, are plain, they're honest, practical, authoritative, and uninhibited. When it comes to this kind of issue, especially if you're dealing with teenagers, they don't want a bunch of waffle. They don't want a little bit of this and a little bit of that. They want a clear, straight answer. They may not like it, but they want it. And the Bible gives it. Any waffling on the matter of sexual purity is as a result of our fear or our compromise with our culture, but it is never and can never be as a result of the clarity with which the Bible speaks to these sexual matters. Paul is unashamed, he's uninhibited, and it is exactly what the believer needs, especially the young believer who is exposed to pagan standards and pagan pressures. Now, in studying these verses, I have been helped, and I wonder if this will help you. I'm going to suggest that it might, and I'll lead you through it. I've been helped by viewing this paragraph here as one half of a conversation. Now, let me explain to you what I mean. What we have here are Paul's answers to a dialogue that is taking place between them, at least potentially so. For example, Paul says, and here we are in verse 3, it is God's will that you should be sanctified. To which the individual replies, what do you mean? Avoid sexual immorality. How am I supposed to do that? Learn to control your own body. Live within the God-ordained limits. So it's just a kind of personal, private matter, is it? No, make sure that you don't wrong your brother in relationship to these things. Well, I'm sure since the Lord is so loving, he won't mind if I mess up. Listen, the Lord will punish this kind of sin. To which the individual responds, give it to me again, just in a sentence. God did not call us to be impure, but to live a holy life. I think you're a little excessive in relationship to this, Paul. I think you're going a wee bit over the top. To which the apostle responds, he who rejects this instruction does not reject man, but God, who gives you his Holy Spirit. I don't know if it's helpful for you to think in those terms, but it certainly was helpful to me that what Paul is doing here is actually addressing specific questions that have come to him. And if you imagine it in terms of a dialogue, then I think we can see how logically the progression of his thought follows. Well, let us then turn to it and go through this process, noticing his statement with which he begins in verse 3, it is God's will that you should be sanctified. Christian faith does not derive its standards from contemporary society, but from the scriptures themselves. And here we have it in a phrase, it is God's will that you should be sanctified. One of the tremendous challenges in relationship to the matter of sexual purity is this: how in the world can I possibly live to this standard? How am I ever going to be able to do this? I'm supposed to live in purity, says the teenager, from now until the day I get married? I don't even have a girlfriend. If I met one, I don't know if she'd like me. I don't know whether I could ever marry her. The goodness gracious, this may be for the next 11 years I have to live in purity. Yeah? But Elizabeth Elliot is very, very helpful on the subject when she reminds the teenager, you only have to stay pure for 60 seconds a minute. For the future comes in at the rate of 60 seconds a minute. And the call to moral purity is one which is enabled by the Spirit of God. He is faithful, and he will do it. What then is this sanctification business? It is God's will that you should be sanctified. Yes, you say.

And he looks us in the eye and he says, irrespective of your background or your preferences or your family name or wherever you've been or whatever you've done or whatever you hope to be, I want you to know that you're mine. You're all mine as of now. And as a result of that, there is set in gear a process to conform us to the image of Jesus. And that's what Paul says when he writes to Timothy as a young man, 2 Timothy 1:9, I think it is, that he says of the experience of Christian living, he says of God, he has saved us and called us to a holy life. To a holy life. To a radically different kind of life. To a kind of life that we've never known before. To the kind of life that we may have abused before and we may have scorned before because we only ever used in our pre-converted state the adjective holy in a pejorative way. And we refer to people as Holy Willie or Holy Jane or whoever it was, and we poured scorn on their lifestyle. And then the Spirit of God came and opened our hearts to receive the truth, and we embraced Christ and we discovered that he had saved us and he had called us to a holy life. It may be helpful for you to think of Christian living in terms of a crisis followed by a process followed by a crisis. That really is the Christian life. The crisis is described for us in Romans chapter 5 and verse 1, where being justified by faith, we have peace with God through our Lord Jesus Christ. A description there of one of the aspects of what it means to become a Christian. And as a result of this great crisis event, our condition before God is radically and irrevocably altered. We heard the word of the gospel, we realized that we were sinners, we realized that we could do nothing to put ourselves in credit with God. We heard the good news that Jesus had paid it all. We trusted our lives unreservedly into the care of Jesus, and being justified by faith, we were declared righteous in God's sight. There then follows a process, and the process is that to which Paul is referring here. It is that to which Paul refers in Romans chapter 6, if your Bible is open, where in verse 20 he says, when you were slaves to sin, you were free from the control of righteousness. When you didn't care about cussing and living in an immoral way, in reading certain literature, in paying attention to certain things, he says, when you were slaves to sin, righteousness had no control over you. You had a disregard for it. Oh, there may have been a twinge in your conscience every so often, but it never bothered you. People said, do you want to do this? And you said, fine. Do you want to see this? And you said, that'll be okay. Verse 21, what benefit did you reap at that time from the things you're now ashamed of? What an amazing verse that is. Ask yourself, those of you who have come to faith later in life, what benefit did you reap at that time from the things you're now ashamed of? The answer is none. It was all hell to you. It was all emptiness to you. It was all futility to you. He says these things result in death. Verse 22, but now a new process has begun. But now that you have been set free from sin, crisis, and have become slaves to God, the benefit you reap leads to holiness, and the result is eternal life. You understand this? That this process is set in motion by the Holy Spirit, whereby old ways and old habits are increasingly done away with, and new habits and new desires, which fit in with the will of God, take their place. And from the process, we're going to go to another crisis. Romans chapter 8. And verse 30,
Speaking of the great work of redemption, the apostle says, and those he predestined, he also called.

0: And those he called, he also justified. And those he justified, he also glorified. He speaks about that which is still future in the past tense, because once God has begun the work of grace within our lives, it's guaranteed that he will bring it to completion. That's Philippians 1:6. And so he says, the crisis of regeneration, now being followed by the process of sanctification, will eventually result in the crisis of glorification. 1 John chapter 3, and when we see him, we will be like him, for we will see him as he is. If we are still alive and remain when the trumpet sounds, we will be changed in a moment in the twinkling of an eye. It will not be a process. It will be an instantaneous crisis. Now, how does this process take place? We can't unpack it all, but listen to how Jesus prays for his followers in John chapter 17. And it gives to us the key. We won't turn it very far in the lock, but I want you just to notice it. John chapter 17 and verse 13. Jesus says to his Father, I'm coming to you now. But I say these things while I am still in the world, so that they may have the full measure of my joy within them. I have given them your word, and the world has hated them, for they are not of the world any more than I am of the world. You see, this is how and why people will hate us. When the second part of the verse is true, the first part will be operative. I gave them your word, and the world hated them. Why? Because they're not like the world. As much as we are compromised with the world and like the world is the degree to which we know nothing of the first part of the verse. If we take the dirty jokes of a Monday coffee break and just laugh with them, the world has no reason to hate us. But if we laugh not with them, not in a censorious way, but we just say, you know what, that is crud. I used to do that stuff. It's not even funny anymore. That's disgusting. You better be on your toes, because they'll be on you like a ton of lead. Who do you think you are? Where do you think you came from? Who made you better than us? Don't tell him. He's a jerk. I hate him. See, we'll never know that unless we live in the world. You'll never know that if you're living in a wardrobe somewhere and you don't know any non-Christians. So that's the other way not to get hated, just to live in a box. You live in the box with the people you live in a box with, they'll eventually hate you. But the fact is, if we're going to live in the world, then we're going to experience this. Verse 15, my prayer is not that you take them out of the world, but that you protect them from the evil one. They are not of the world, even as I am not of it. And here it comes, sanctify them by the truth. Your word is truth. How does the sanctifying process take place? By the Holy Scriptures. As the Scriptures are open to us, as we read them in our daily devotional life, how can a young man keep his way pure, says the psalmist? By paying heed according to your word. And as a result of the process being worked out, we declare ourselves to be these different kind of people. Now you see, the saints in the New Testament are not people who graduated at the top of their religious class and were subsequently rewarded with a title on account of their unparalleled goodness. The saints in the New Testament are just ordinary people like you and me. Ordinary people who have been separated from all that marked our previous existence and separated to. Well, okay, so I'm supposed to be sanctified. What exactly do you mean by that? Could you give me a concrete example? Yes, says Paul, I'll give you a concrete example. Here it is. Avoid sexual immorality. Phillips paraphrases it, make a clean cut with all sexual immorality. The word avoid is really not strong enough. You can avoid certain things, like you're driving on the road and there's some poor creature that got mangled and you avoid it. But you get the chance to see it, you get the chance to kind of look at it, it's sort of around, you avoided it, you didn't crease it, but you saw it, you were a little too close to it probably. And that, you see, in this word avoid, gives some of us a great measure of leeway. Well, you know, I'm not really doing it, I'm avoiding it, I'm not really, you know, if you knew what I was, you know, and stuff. So, no. Clean cut. In the way you have your tonsils taken out. Clean cut. Once they were there, now they're not there. No more gargling, they're gone. That's the picture. Marshall puts it in this way, where things are evil, the Christian attitude is necessarily one of abstention and not of moderation. Abstention, not moderation. You see, you hear people doing things with the Bible, that's really crazy stuff. They take phrases like, well, all things in moderation, and they fasten onto that, and they have a discussion like this, and then they say, oh yeah, well, the Bible says, you know, all things in moderation. All things that are lawful in moderation. But where it comes to things that are evil, the issue is not moderation. The issue is abstention. Well then, how does that work out? Well, that brings us to the beginning of verse 4. And it brings us to the most difficult phrase in the whole of 1 Thessalonians. Do you think right now would be a good time to start on that phrase? That's right, I didn't think so either. If you have a Revised Standard Version or a King James Version, I haven't checked the NASB. But you will notice there that unlike the NIV, it says, so each of you should learn how to take a wife. In the NIV, it says that each of you should learn how to control his own body. Why the discrepancy? Does it matter? What does it mean? How do we resolve it?
1: 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Alistair will answer those questions tomorrow. Well, I'm excited to tell you about a book we are recommending. 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It declares, proclaims, reveals, and speaks to the ends of the earth, because there isn't one tiny corner of this planet that isn't filled up and overflowing with God's creative wonders. 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Tomorrow we'll find out why sexuality isn't a harmless private matter, even if it's between two consenting adults. The Bible teaching of Alistair Begg is furnished by Truth for Life, where the learning is for living.
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3: Cast your cares on the Lord and He will sustain you, says Psalm 55, verse 22. Those words always challenge me. Why do I carry my cares when God says to cast them on Him? There are a number of reasons. I think this problem is my responsibility. Maybe I can't fix this myself, but maybe I can, and faster than God would do it. Maybe He won't do anything about my concern anyway. Besides that, it's scary to let go. Does that reasoning sound familiar to you? There's a verse in Hebrews, however, that says, Do not cast away your confidence, which has great reward. God says, instead, cast your cares on me. But what do? We get it backwards. We cast away our confidence and carry away our cares. One pastor tells about a lady who was coming to him for counseling but not making any progress. One day he said to her, "You've come here week after week and told me your problems. Today you're going to sit there and listen to my problems. Church problems, personal problems, financial problems." Then he said, "Now how do you think I cope with my problems?" "Why," she said, "you just roll them off on the Lord." "Exactly," he exclaimed. "That's what I've been trying to get you to do. Now get out of here and go do it." Sometimes we need to be told that we're taking too much responsibility on ourselves, more than God intended. He knows that we're not strong enough to carry our cares and carry out our tasks at the same time. So he gives us the solution. Our part, cast our cares on him. His part, he will sustain us. I think that sometimes we just need to hear those words. Now get out of here and go do it.
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8: With SRN News, I'm Rich Thomason in Washington. President Trump threatens all-out economic war on Iran, a warning that's apparently falling on deaf ears in Tehran.
9: Iranian Foreign Minister Abbas Araghchi is rejecting President Donald Trump's threats of economic pain and isolation, saying such failed policies will only stir more hostility among Iranians and bring more failures. Trump has threatened crushing economic measures against Iran, promising economic warfare and isolation on an unprecedented scale. Araghchi says in a social media post that Trump's threats are meant to divert the attention of the U.S. public from domestic financial problems. I'm Donna Warder.
8: The hands of the national debt clock continue to spin. America's debt has hit a record $40 trillion, and it's growing. Dow futures down 437 points. This is SRN News.
10: Job had lost everything: his wealth, his children, his health. And the friends who traveled far to comfort him, they made everything worse. Yesterday on Insight for Living, Chuck Swindoll introduced us to Zophar, the third and perhaps harshest of Job's so-called comforters, a man who traded sympathy for sarcasm and compassion for condemnation. In today's study, Chuck continues to recount this heartrending story, picking up in chapters 11 through 14, where Job finally pushes back against his insensitive friends. Chuck titled his message, "When Rebuke and Resistance Collide."
11: Zophar makes an error in judgment that commonly occurs among legalists. He does acknowledge the infinitude and greatness of God. That's correct. He urges Job to understand such truths and to realize their implications, and that's necessary. Not in this case, but normally it would be necessary. It could be helpful. But then, with veiled arrogance, he exhorts Job to fall in line, implying that he knows what Job won't admit. Men and women, be awfully careful about telling other people they're going through what they're going through because they're sinful. Be very careful about that. If you don't have the evidence and if you don't have the proof, you're terribly close to serving as a judge. And people are sometimes implicated in a wrong where they themselves are innocent. Be really careful about generalizations. Guard yourself from taking a role of prophet and priest, as Zophar does with Job. Some of you are very intelligent. You have a great grasp of God's word, and I commend you for that. Prove it by your restraint. And by the way, if one of your youngsters is wayward and you're just eating your heart out because you raised them right and they're going wrong, remember, the one who has done the most perfect job of being a parent has the most wayward kids, and that's God. Isn't that a relief? Remember the tether he let you have when you were going wrong and when I was going wrong and times in our lives? And isn't it amazing how the Lord, in long suffering, and finally one day said, "That's enough," boom, and you know, like a dog on a clothesline, and it runs out of chain, and you kind of jerks a snot out of him when he goes, "Well, I guess I shouldn't run that far next time." And it's amazing how God can do that. Well, Job says, "Okay, that's enough." Job responds, and we've got to admire him. By the way, it's a good time for me to tell you a story. When our older son, Kurt, was in high school, he played flute. And the flute section sat in that particular band in front of the trombone section. Kurt was a lower classman, and there was an upper classman who was not only further along in grade, but he was a bigger boy and played trombone. And if you know trombone, you know it has a spit valve right on the end of the slide. And you got to be careful where you blow your spit, okay? And professionals don't just go all over unless they're in high school and they're upperclassmen. And so this fellow puts his finger on the spit valve and goes and blows a spit all over Kurt's arm. So Kurt tells me about it later. He said, so Dad, I told him, "Don't do that anymore. Don't blow the spit on me." Well, that kid couldn't wait to work up more spit. I mean, he would just... So he fills up his slide with it, and he... Kurt says, "You know, you're going to wish you hadn't done that if you do that one more time." Boy, it's good. Come back next Sunday, I'll tell you what he did. No. The third time, the guy goes, and Kurt goes... and hits the bell of the trombone and drives the mouthpiece through the teeth of the kid. And now he looks like the opposite of Bugs Bunny, you know. He goes, "Oh!" Blood and everything. Kurt continues to play flute. It's amazing. It's the last time the kid blew his spit on him. Remarkable. I would love to go further with that story, but I'm going to stop there. Chapter 12, Job goes, "You're not going to keep talking to me like that." Fellow Christian, listen to me. You're not a doormat placed before the heels of every legalist that comes down the pike. You are neither ignorant nor unimportant. You are a child of God. No one has the right to shame you or take advantage of you. No one. Job responds, having learned a little sarcasm from his friends, "Truly then, you are the people." By the way, it's plural, so y'all. "Truly then, y'all are the people, and with all y'all's wisdom, it's going to die when you die. Oh, what a shame. You three guys are going to die, and there won't be any more wisdom left." Isn't that a great line? "Truly, you are unbelievable." As he's scratching his sores and trying to survive. Look at verse 3. "But I have intelligence as well as you, and I am not inferior to any one of you." I love that. "You're not going to keep blowing the spit on me. Who does not know the things you've told me about the living God? Gentlemen, I am your age. I've been there and back. And in your eyes, I'm a joke," verse 4. He called it what it was. They didn't have the gall to call him what they thought of him. "I am a joke to my friends. I am the one who called on God and he answered him. I am the just and blameless one. I am the one you think of as a joke." Are there worse insults in life than being seen in the eyes of another as a joke? Maybe not. probably worse than being seen as a pawn, is to be seen as a joke. Me, the one who has talked with the living God, me, the one who understands who he is and what he is about, I am a joke in your eyes. He who is at ease holds calamity in contempt as prepared for those whose feet slip. And then he goes into the whole subject of the control of God, and he asks them to visit the beast of the field and the birds of the air, verse 7, and the fish of the sea, verse 8. Who among these does not know that the hand of the Lord has done this? It is of God, Zophar and Bildad and Eliphaz. Listen to me. It is of God. You can't explain it. I can't explain it. But the beasts of the field acknowledge, built within them are all of these God controls. They would be able, if they could speak our language, to tell you their story. He gets into he sort of gets a roll on, if you will, beginning at verse 16 down through 24. Look carefully at the list of things. With him are strength and sound wisdom. The misled and the misleader belong to him. He makes counselors walk barefoot, makes fools of judges. Who's in charge here? It's the living God. He loosens the bond of kings and binds their loins. He makes priests walk barefoot. He likes that word picture. And overthrows the secure ones. He deprives the trusted ones of speech and takes away the discernment of the elders. He pours contempt on nobles and loosens the belt of the strong. He reveals mysteries from the darkness and brings the deep darkness into light. It is God. It is the inscrutable Almighty God who is in charge of such things. Don't you think I know that? What a creative way to say it. The God I serve takes delight in undoing human doings and in dismantling human enterprises, in executing his miraculous undertakings. He alone is in full control. Daniel wrote, all the inhabitants of the earth are as nothing. He does according to his will in the army of heaven and among the inhabitants of the earth. No one can say unto him, what are you doing? Daniel 4:35. Job says, that's the one before whom I bow. And Job implies, I'm not sure you've ever met him. Don't bully me. While I cannot answer why I'm suffering like this, I can tell you somehow and in some way, the God of heaven, the silent God, the one who seems to be the absent God from my setting right now, is still in control. You think I'm a hollow-headed dummy? Verse 1, chapter 13, my eye has seen all of this. My ear has heard and understood it. What you know, I also know. I am not inferior to you, I repeat. Matter of fact, you are of no help to me. But I would speak to the Almighty and I desire to argue with God, but you smear with lies. Look at his diagnosis. You are all worthless, or his prognosis. You are all worthless physicians. I'd say that pretty well puts it on the line right there. And look, oh, that you would be completely silent, that it would become your wisdom. Turn to Proverbs 17. 1727, okay? Just hold your place here and look at Proverbs. Job, Psalms, Proverbs, there it is. 1727. I want you to see the wisdom of keeping your mouths closed. This is a great verse, 1727. He who restrains his words has knowledge. He who has a cool spirit, isn't that great? He who has a cool spirit is a man of understanding. Even a fool, when he keeps silent, is considered wise. See, why take away the question? If you open your mouth, they'll know. If you don't ever open your mouth, they'll think you're wise. When he closes his lips, he's considered prudent. There you have it. That's what Job is getting at. Would to God that you would just stay silent. If you had just come to sympathize and if you had just come to comfort, then your silence would have conveyed all of that and more. But you open your mouths and you are such fools, though you speak as though you were wise. You're worthless physicians. Look at the indictment of verse 9. Will it be well when he examines you? Great question. Verse 13, Be silent before me so that I may speak, then let come on me what may. Though he slay me, verse 15, I will hope in him. 17, listen carefully to my speech. Let my declaration fill your ears. Behold, now I have prepared my case. I know that I will be vindicated. Who will contend with me? For then I would be silent and die. With that, he closes his comments to the men, and he opens his words to the God he loves at this point, the one he wishes he would get an audience with. Don't remove your hand from me, and don't let the dread of you terrify me. Verse 23, how many are my iniquities and sins? Make known to me my rebellion and my sin. Just reveal it, Lord. Just show me, whatever it may be. Then he describes life in verse 1 of chapter 14. Man who's born of a woman is short-lived and full of turmoil. The Living Bible says, how frail is man, how few his years, how full of trouble. Isn't that a good commentary on life? How frail, how few, and how full of trouble. He describes himself with three-word pictures, like a flower, verse 2, like a shadow, verse 2, like a hired man, verse 6. Man is frail like a flower. Man is fleeting like a shadow. We humans are full of trouble like a hired man. This is a vulnerable man. This is a hurting man. Now he really searches an issue that plagues every person with a terminal illness. Job doesn't see himself getting better, and so he now deals with life beyond. He says in verse 7, and don't let your mind wander here, track this. There is hope for a tree when it's cut down that it will sprout again. Its roots will not fail. Though its roots grow old in the ground, its stump dies in the dry soil. At the scent of water, it will flourish and put forth springs like a plant. That's why when you clear a field, the old seasoned woodsman will say, pull them out by the stump. Don't leave the stump. You leave a stump, soon as rain comes, the green sprouts. The tree will come back. The shrub will come back. That's the way it is with a plant, with a tree. Verse 10. But man. Man dies and lies prostrate. Man expires. And where is he? Job's questioning life beyond. As water evaporates from the sea and a river becomes parched and dried up, so man lies down and does not rise. He mentions he rises later on, but understand something. This is an ancient book. Now, stay with this. This is an ancient book written in probably the patriarchal era when very little progress of revelation had run its course. Job knows very little about the doctrine of resurrection. And it's recorded here exactly as he thought. That doesn't mean that's all there is to the subject, for we have a whole Bible full of further truth. The progress of revelation has revealed more and more so that today we can pretty well describe what happens at death, immediately after death, and beyond. Even the destinies of heaven and hell. Job has a question mark and he says, a man dies, he lies down and he doesn't rise. Verse 14, unlike a tree, if a man dies, will he live again? All the days of my struggle, I will wait until my change comes. Then the chapter ends in sort of a depressed whimper. The message renders it. Meanwhile, mountains wear down and boulders break up. Stones wear smooth and soil erodes. As you relentlessly grind down our hope, you're too much for us, oh God. As always, you get the last word. We don't like it. Our faces show it, but you send us off anyway. If our children do well for themselves, we never know it. If they do badly, we're spared the hurt. Body and soul, that's it for us. A lifetime of pain, a lifetime of sorrow. End of Job's response. We know now that when one dies, we live on. Jesus himself taught, I am the resurrection and the life. He that believes in me, even though he may die on this earth, yet shall he continue to live. He that lives and believes in me shall never die. In fact, we all have eternal life. We all have eternal life, but the destinies are different. Some will spend eternity with God in heaven. Some will spend eternity without God in hell. Those are the only two alternatives. And he says more about hell than about heaven in the scriptures. Sobering. Yes, Job, when we die, we live again. In fact, we live on. It's always a challenge to know how to wrap up a message that is this broad. You've been very patient to sit through this and to listen to these comments. Let me close with three questions, all three from the text. Three questions. One has to do with depth, one has to do with discovery, and one has to do with destiny. Depth. Job 11:7. Are you seeking to know the depths of God, or are you just skimming the surface? You've got to answer. I am so busy answering for Chuck Swindoll, I can't answer for another person here. I do not know you well enough to know. And we're all good at faking it, so we can look like we're going to the deep things when in fact we're just skating. So you answer. Are you seeking to know the depths of God, or are you just skimming the surface? Just going to religious meetings. Just reading religious books, learning religious language. I'm finishing Larry Crabb's fine latest book titled The Pressure's Off, where he writes, as a culture, present-day Christianity has redefined spiritual maturity. The Reformers knew we were saved to glorify God. We moderns live to be blessed. The mature among us are now thought to be the successful, the happy, the effective people on top of things and doing well. We're more attracted to sermons and books and conferences that reveal the secrets to fulfillment than to spiritual direction that leads us through affliction into the presence of the Father. We seem more interested in managing life into a comfortable existence than in letting God spiritually transform us through life's hardships. Wow. That cuts to the quick, doesn't it? Don't run from the hardship. Don't seek a friend who'll help you get out from under it quickly. Stay there. Stay in it. He'll get you through it, but he'll take you through it. Friends will try to get you out of it. Because after all, we want to be blessed. He'll bless us for going through it. Are you seeking to know the depths of God, or are you just skimming the surface? 13:9. Will it be well when God examines your life, or will it be a disappointing discovery? I can't speak for you because I don't know. But I do know that we will all stand before the judgment seat of Christ, that each one of us may give account of the things done in his body, whether they were good or evil, even whether the motive was right or wicked. We'll give an account. Is that going to be a disappointing discovery, or will it be well with you? Probing, isn't it? Haunting. You anticipate already the last one. 14:14. When you die, where will you live again? With him or away from his presence forever? If you know the Lord Jesus Christ, at the time you die, you will spend forever in the presence of the Father in what is called heaven. The bliss and the rewards of glory with him are almost beyond our imagination. Or if you in this life choose not to take the Lord Jesus Christ as your substitute for sin, and placing your full confidence and trust in him for forgiveness and eternal life, then at your death, you are in hell forever. There is no purgatory. There's no praying out of that place where you are temporarily for a while until enough people pay enough money or say enough prayers to get you out. You're a goner. Sobering, isn't it? C.S. Lewis wrote, There's no doctrine which I would more willingly remove from Christianity than the doctrine of hell, if it lay in my power. But it has the full support of Scripture, and especially of our Lord's own words. It has always been held by the Christian church, and it has the support of reason. C.S. Lewis was no intellectual pushover. Believe the Bible. Your destiny is determined when you're alive, not after you die. Let's bow together. I invite any one of you who has not, up until this time, given your heart to Christ to do so now. The key word is now. Now. You're surrounded by those who have been so persuaded, and they would tell you without hesitation that they have never regretted the decision. You will never know peace. You will never know real strength when hardship becomes unbearable, like you can know it in Christ. Come today. Believe now. Our Father, we thank you for the searching truths of your word, for what seems to the passerby as philosophical meanderings. What we have here are dialogues of destiny, truths to live by, insights that prepare us for now and for eternity. We are frail. Our years are few and full of trouble. They proliferate, it seems. Thank you for not leaving us when those problems surround us and we feel as though they are drowning us. Thank you for staying near. I pray for those who have never trusted the Lord Jesus that you will bring them this very day to the cross, that they might know him and have the assurance of heaven. And we all might be able to say, it is well with my soul. In Jesus' name, everyone said, amen.
10: It is well with my soul. Those words are easy to sing on a good day. But Job teaches us they mean something far deeper when life is hard, when friends disappoint, and when God seems silent. 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Today, Chuck Swindoll reminds us that we may be frail, but we're never alone. Whatever you're facing right now, that truth is yours to hold on to. Chuck titled his message, When Rebuke and Resistance Collide. Maybe you identified with Job's story today. Perhaps you're the target of someone's harsh criticism, and you can't seem to rise above it as Job did. Well, we want you to know the entire team at Insight for Living cares deeply for you. And it's our prayer that today's message from Chuck and this complete series on Job will provide a daily reassurance that God knows your story. 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I'm Bill Meyer, inviting you to join us when Chuck Swindoll continues to describe the heroic endurance of Job. 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
7: That's why all of a sudden you start reading scripture like Romans 12 about renewing your mind, and you start seeing that the Bible had it right all along. Again, that what you think about turns your brain into what it is. It's never been that your brain determines who you are. It's what you think about determines what your brain becomes.
6: That's neurosurgeon Dr. Lee Warren talking about the brain and how faith and brain science have come together. I'm looking forward to a great conversation today on Focus on the Family with Jim Daly. Thanks for joining us. I'm John Fuller.
8: John, this topic of brain science, it fascinates me. How we think, how our minds work, and impact everything we do in life, all within a Christian context. We don't need to shrink back from the science of it all, because as Dr. Warren's going to explain, boy, science and scripture are coming together, especially in neuro research. And as we touched on last time, this is not some kind of new age discussion about positive thinking. As you'll learn, we really do have some agency and control over how we process things and how, with God's help as the designer, we can overcome dysfunction and trauma and choose a healthier path in life. There's a lot we can take away from this discussion and apply to our lives, to our marriages, and to our parenting.
6: Dr. Lee Warren is a neurosurgeon and best-selling author. His book is called The Life-Changing Art of Self-Brain Surgery. Such an interesting title. Be sure and get the book from us here at Focus on the Family. That helps us continue on in so many ways with this family ministry. Let's go ahead now and listen to the second half of the conversation with Dr. Warren on Focus on the Family with Jim Daly.
8: Dr. Warren, as a neurosurgeon and a believer in Jesus, when you look at the anatomy of the brain and this idea in scripture that we're body, soul, and spirit, as both a Christian and a scientist, what does that mean to you? What is our mind? What is our soul? What are those things for you?
7: So the Bible uses three terms, mind, heart, and soul, and it conflates the terms. They really all mean the same thing. It's the part of you that is not going to die when your body dies. So even though society tells us that our brains are us, that everything, in fact, traditional neuroscience says everything about you is because of brain activity. But 21st century neuroscience is starting to hint at there's a difference between mind and brain, which is what the Bible always said all along. So every Christian that's listening to our voices today already believes that there's a part of them that's going to live forever, that's not buried when your brain is gone, right? And so mind is the part of you that's eternal, that was made in God's image. It's not your body that was made in God's image. It's your mind, your spirit, your soul. And so mind has controlling influence over what brain becomes. Brain is the hardware through which we project our mental life that God has given us into the world and interact with other humans. So mind and brain are not the same thing. What we know now is that we have tremendous control over what our brains do based on what we think about and what we ponder, how we spend our mental energy. That's exactly what Ephesians chapter 4 in the Bible is about. All the trouble the Gentiles have is because of the futility of their thinking, Paul says in Ephesians 4:17. And in 4:23, he says, but not you. You're made new in the attitude of your minds. Your mind is different than your brain.
8: Wow, that is fascinating. Mm-hmm. Dr. Warren, one of the distinctions many writers, authors have talked about, philosophers, is this distinction between the rest of the created world and us being made in the image of God. And I think specifically they'll point to things like music, art, the emotions of the soul, love and greed and hate and all those things that we uniquely seem to experience being made in his image. And then, of course, the stain of sin in humanity from the fall of Adam and Eve. How do you process that as a neurosurgeon and this idea between good and evil and the battle that we have and what our makeup is?
7: Well, we have an easy ability to forget that we're always in a spiritual war, right? That there's a spiritual component to what's going on around us. And so you have a mind that's immaterial, it's made in God's image, that is meant to communicate with him and live with him forever. And that's in a body, embodied in a brain that allows that to project into this, to the world. And animals have brains and only humans have minds. So the difference between us and the rest of the created order is that we have this immaterial, eternal part that allows, God gave us this gift of selective attention. We, among all the things he created, have the ability to decide to think about one thing and not another, to choose to put our intention and our will and our focus on something and not something else. We don't have animal instincts. We have the ability to choose. And then we're in this spiritual battle where the enemy of our soul wants to make us believe that we're just the brains in our head, that we're obligated to behave certain ways, that we're required to respond in certain ways, that we're required to follow our heart or follow our instinct or behave like everybody else does. And the truth is, if you can understand that there's an enemy that's trying to do the steal and kill and destroy part, and your creator came here to give you the abundant part. Abundance is not about circumstances. It's about the peace of mind that comes of knowing that you always have a choice in what you get to decide to think about, how you feel inside, and how you interact with other people and with your creator. That's why awe and wonder and music and art and all those things are different for us than they are for the rest of the created order, because God allows us to ponder things and decide to choose to think about things, and that changes what our bodies and our lives become.
8: I know you're a neurosurgeon, a psychologist or psychiatrist. What they're dealing with high levels of anxiety and depression in the culture right now, how does a person that wakes up already predisposed to kind of thinking fearfully of everything around them, right, structurally, how do they begin to rethink that when that's your pattern?
7: So the first thing is to realize that the research shows that a large percentage of the automatic things that we think and feel, so these thoughts that pop into our heads or these moods that kind of come upon us, a large percentage of those are not based on anything that's real. They're just based on your brain trying to make sense out of the environment or out of your past experience. And so if you're used to feeling a certain way all the time, your brain will sort of wake you up feeling that way. But as soon as you learn that you can start to ponder things from a different perspective and your brain will begin to reinforce what you're telling it to focus on, your mood will follow that. The psychology is very clear now. The people who learn to think more positively, again, not false positivity, but to think more realistically that I have some control and some agency in what I feel and what my life turns out to be if I choose to renew my mind, like the Bible says. So I would say if you're struggling with mood or affect, like understand that you're not the victim of that. You don't have to respond to what your brain and your emotions are telling you. You can literally use your mind to control your brain from the top down and decide rather how you want to feel and begin to make that more real.
8: The Apostle Paul choosing to sing in jail.
7: Yeah.
8: That's an interesting thing because you would think a Roman jail at that time was probably pretty bleak.
7: Yeah.
8: Dirty, you know, horrifically dirty. And yet, like Paul says, you know, in all your circumstances, you know, rejoice. Yeah. And you think of that in modern times, like, really, Paul? And we get upset if we don't have air conditioning.
7: That's right.
8: But in his context, he was trying to say something to us that really is in line with what you're saying about being content in all your circumstances, not letting your circumstances overcome your emotional well-being.
7: That's right.
8: Speak to that context of what you're saying and what Paul's trying to communicate to us.
7: It turns out he was hinting at something that we know now from neuroscience, that when you can choose joy, when you can decide, again, selective attention, decide to think about one thing or affirm a different perspective than you feel obligated by your circumstances to feel, it's not hopeless positivity. It's not crazy. It's this decision to operate your mind and your brain in a way that's separate from your circumstances. And what we know from neuroscience now is if you look at anxiety, for example, the neurological switch in your brain that allows anxiety to happen and this fight or flight reflex to happen starts in your hippocampus. And the hippocampus is a one-way switch either between anxiety and fear or between gratitude and joy. Like you can't be anxious and grateful at the same time. That's why Paul went in Philippians 4 and said, don't be anxious for anything, but in everything with gratitude and thanksgiving, present your request, and the peace of God will guard your heart. We know now that that happens in your hippocampus, and it's either or. You can't be anxious and be grateful at the same time. So the secret out of anxiety is to make yourself think of something for which you're grateful, to choose joy, to rejoice instead. That's what Paul was saying in the Roman prison. Like in all your circumstances, rejoice, because that's going to guard your heart and your mind. You don't have to suffer. There's an old saying about the difference between suffering and adversity. Like adversity is mandatory. Suffering is a choice. Huh. You don't have to suffer. You can choose a different train of thought.
8: You use the example of receiving a letter from the IRS that gives a Pavlovian kind of response. I would say it's been a while since I've had that letter, and I hope nobody's planning that letter for me. But speak to that moment when you get that letter that says, we need to audit you.
7: Yeah, so the point of this story is just that we've been taught, especially in this generation right now in the culture, we're supposed to honor our feelings and believe our heart and follow our truth and all these things that we're being taught. And I make the point that research actually suggests that a lot of the things that we feel don't reflect anything that's really happening. And the chemicals that create how you feel inside, the anxiety, fear, anticipation, whatever, there's a small set of neurotransmitters that create all of those things that we can feel. And so I use the example of the letter to say that not everything you feel is a fact. It's a chemical event in your brain. So if you imagine going to the mailbox and you open it up and pull that letter out that says IRS on it, all of us have some sort of a physiological response to that.
8: If you're human.
7: If you're human. You see that letter and a few things happen to your body. The hair on the back of your neck stands up and your heart rate quickens and your breath gets faster and you feel something physiologically. Now I would ask you, is that fear because you're afraid that the letter contains notification that you're getting an audit or you have a big fine to pay or you did something wrong and they're going to put you in jail or something, right? Is it fear that you're feeling? Or have you been anticipating the refund that you need to make a house payment and you're excited? But just think for a second about fear and excitement. What do you feel in your body? Your hair stands up, your heart rate quickens, your breath quickens, your mouth gets dry, all that stuff. So that it's never been really the thing that has created what you're feeling. It's the story that you're telling yourself about what the feeling means, right? The same set of chemicals are doing the same thing to your body. Now, in the book, I said this, go look at the envelope again, and now you realize it was addressed to your neighbor. It wasn't even your letter, right? So it was never true that there was danger or excitement available to you because it wasn't for you. And so until you open the letter and find out what's in it, the physiological response that you're having isn't true. It's about the story that you're telling in your head. And so if we can all learn that feelings aren't facts, then we can stop reacting to them automatically as if they are facts, and we can start gathering, being curious about them, gathering some data before we decide how to

0: actually in this moment where science and those that don't believe in God are trying to trumpet that somehow science is the God.
1: That's right.
0: And it's woefully inadequate, isn't it?
1: That's right. As you said earlier, you were alluding to Newton and Copernicus and Galileo and Kepler and all those early scientists. They created Western science and the scientific method for the purpose of helping people to learn a method of investigating what God has done and give him glory and be in awe of it. We know now how good awe is for our brain. We're supposed to be wondering and amazed at the things God did, right?
0: Wow.
1: And they actually put on the door of the lab at Cambridge University, where they later discovered DNA, Maxwell, when he was working out magnetism, inscribed on the archway of that door the verse Psalm 111 that says, "Greater the works of the Lord, they are to be delightful to those who ponder them." Mm. So like science was created to expose faith and manifest faith.
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0: When you look at neuroplasticity, which is another element that you're talking about and the need for that, when we're young, our brains are soft and spongy, I guess. You can give me the medical definition. As we get older, it tends to become harder, literally. Our brains lose a bit of that plasticity. What does plasticity provide us as human beings made in the image of God?
1: Well, so actually, there's newer research that suggests it's not actually that cut and dry. So we don't actually ever get too old for this to work in our favor. The reason it feels that way is because, so neuroplasticity is this process that we've been describing of how brains disconnect old pathways and make new ones. That's the whole punchline, is that the brain is not stuck, it's not rigid, it's not hard, it's plastic, it's moldable, it's malleable. And that process by which it changes is called neuroplasticity. It's easier when you're a child because you don't have these decades of wires that have been put down and reinforced. The process works by reinforcing things over and over to automate them so you don't have to think about them as much. That frees up mental resources so your brain can do automated things and your mind can do things you want to think about actively. As we get older, we have to make decisions to change that wiring, and it's more difficult to overcome those years of automation. So as we get older, we have to sort of do it more diligently. When you're a child, it's just happening at a pace that's phenomenal. When you get older, that old automated pathway seems more insurmountable, but it's not. We can learn to overcome it.
0: We even talk in those idioms, I guess, or sayings like, children are like sponges.
1: Right.
0: They're soaking up information and data and details. It just seems like that, again, is how God created a young child, right? Just to absorb all this information.
1: Yeah.
0: Other things that we might say are like, you know, that person doesn't fall far from the tree,
2: you know,
0: behaviorally, like, well, his dad was an alcoholic or had some family issue. And then, you know, one of the kids, two of the kids end up in that same spot. Speak to that linkage between, you know, that saying where people say, you know, well, you know, the Daly family.
2: Mm-hmm.
0: You know what I'm saying?
1: Right, absolutely. It goes back to that epigenetic thing we talked about earlier, that we know now that the way you think about things is what drives these structural changes in your brain. The genetic set point of where you start comes from these epigenetic switches that happen even up to four generations before we're born. The problem is, as we're growing up, we don't know yet that we have this type of control over what our brains become. And we have been taught by our society that our brains are fixed and formed by our genetics and our upbringing. So you grow up in this environment, and before you ever think about it, you've automated those pathways for many years. And society tells you, well, you're going to be like your family is because you inherited their genetics and you grew up in their worldview. And so by the time we're old enough to hear somebody say this on the radio, that you have some choice and some agency in this, a lot of those pathways have been automated for decades. And so again, as you're growing up, you don't know that you're absorbing worldview, and it's more about the environment in which you're raised than it is the fixed nature of the brain, because the brain's not actually ever been fixed. And so when you hear that, when somebody listening to our voices today hears, wait, I can change these things, I don't have to be like my dad, I don't have to be an alcoholic or an abuser just because he was, that's a setting free moment. That's a moment of declaration of saying, I can change the future for myself and my family as soon as

0: I learned to think about my life in a different way.
1: But it takes making choices. It
0: takes choices.
1: Dr. Warren, we develop these patterns that you're talking about. Many counselors, they'll talk about, you know, family of origin issues. If you lived under great stress or lived with dysfunctional parents that had addictions or something like that, there is a way that we, as children, begin to overcome those environments with resiliency, sometimes unhealthy ways of avoidance and things like that. But in marriage, as we grow up and we enter into marriage, we bring some of those features of how to interact with our spouse into the marriage. And that's where marital conflict can occur, you know, and focus on the family. We're here for you if you're in that spot. And it might sound something like this, you know, every time she says that to me, it triggers this in me. Following that is really critical. Rather than just moving on to the next disagreement or fight you might get into with your spouse, understanding why. Why, when she accuses me of something, do I react the way I react? And then why is she so quick to accuse me is a whole nother thing to look at. But in this context of neuroscience, how do we understand how that applies to our marriages to have a healthy, wonderful oneness that God really did create us for as a married husband and wife?
0: Yeah, that's really a really good thing to think about, because all of us sort of think that other people's behavior has an inherent ability to make us behave certain ways. But the truth is, you use the word trigger, it requires somebody to pull the trigger. Like an external event can't make me pull a trigger. So if you understand that the way you feel inside is built on your whole life, and all the things that happened before you got into that marriage, and that the way your spouse behaves is built on their whole life. And you start looking at, I get to determine my response, and I don't need to let an automated feeling that I have built a story around determine what becomes true in my world or in my marriage or in my home. So once you understand that you actually have agency, that nobody else can actually make you feel or behave in a certain way, they can trigger a physiological response based on your past, but they can't actually pull the trigger on what you do or what you become. And so then that begins to put us in this driver's seat over, I have a mind that God has created and allows me to renew day by day with the Holy Spirit that's in charge of my brain. Once you understand that your mind actually turns your brain into what it is, and that's what your body becomes, then you start saying, wait, I can think ahead of situations where I know I tend to have a stressful moment with my spouse, and I can decide in advance what type of response I'm going to choose instead of letting that triggering feeling make me believe I'm obligated to behave in a certain way. And then what'll happen is, again, through these mirror neurons and all these other ways that we affect other people, your spouse will begin to change in response to how you're behaving differently now too. And so the path forward is to reject the pattern of the past and to decide we have control and agency over what the future can become. So that little bit of gap between stimulus and response allows you to have that power.
1: You know, what's so interesting to me, the elements, what I mean by that, the emotions that God gives us uniquely, this idea of humility, the ability to go to your spouse or to go to your child and say, I'm sorry. And the power of that to change their heart and their mind in that way. Isn't it interesting that God gives us that medical kit, if I could call it that, to be able to pull out something like humility to express to another person, which then it kind of evokes from them an acceptance, hopefully, and a forgiveness. And these things are all intertwined.
0: That's right.
1: Helping us.
0: That's right.
1: Oh, it's beautiful.
0: It is. It's a beautiful design. And we can engage with God's help, the design that he gave us. We don't have to do all that work on our own. But if you start to understand that you actually have a choice over how tomorrow looks, and it doesn't have to look like yesterday did, it starts to empower you with this feeling that God has given me a toolkit. If I can just learn how to operate it according to his design, my life can look very different than it has in the past.
1: You know, certainly those situations where you do have trauma, like a foster child or a bio child who is struggling. It can be either one. Mm-hmm. Then you move into just day in and day out parenting, and either the good or the ill we're causing our children. And then hearing you, Dr. Warren, about that mice study that we are impacting our children in the human studies that you talked about. We're impacting our children, our grandchildren potentially, down the line, dependent upon our unbiblical responses, being fearful or anxious, or and how that can go to the next generations. In that context, what are a few practical steps that we can take to help the outcome of our future generations, those that come behind us?
0: I think it's incredibly important to set your intention of how you want to operate your mind-brain interface and how you want to operate your interactions with others early in the morning. This is why I love the morning quiet time so much. You have an opportunity to think ahead of times and events where you tend to be under stress. And when we're under stress is when we tend to make mistakes in the things that we say to our children, or God forbid, things we do to our children. So if you think ahead, when we're late for school, I tend to yell, I tend to do this, I tend to say that. And then you think about the fact that you're not just dealing with your child in that moment, but that you're changing their potentially genetic structure that could affect their families in the future. Then you can say, wait, if every time we're in this situation, I say the same set of things that hurts my kid's heart, instead, I'm going to prepare a different response and rehearse that. You'll begin to lay down wires, like we talked about earlier. You'll begin to change how your brain is anticipating that moment, which means that you're more likely to engage with the new behavior than the old. And you can literally start to change the dynamic of how you're interacting with your kids because you set your intention earlier in the day. So be aware that we tend to repeat actions and behaviors and words when we're under stress. And we do that because we weren't thinking ahead and preparing a different response. So I would say for parents, like, set some intentional time, get up a few minutes earlier, make some decisions, pray through the moments where you know you tend to step off the track and hurt your kids' feelings or get into a fight with your spouse or something, and set a different intention and then mentally rehearse it. Interestingly, your brain doesn't know the difference between something that's really happening and something that you're just ruminating or anticipating. So that means you can get, this is why athletes are able to visualize their performance and get better at it when they actually perform. So do that as a parent too. Visualize those interactions. See them getting better instead of worse. Believe that God's given you the neural hardware to make that change and make that change real. And then see your great-grandchildren having better lives because you made that choice. And you'll begin to change the dynamic of your family.
1: Man, I so enjoyed that visit with Dr. Lee Warren, and I'm sure there are so many different takeaways that can be of help to you from this discussion. A good place to start is by asking us for a copy of his book, The Life-Changing Art of Self-Brain Surgery. And for a gift of any amount to Focus on the Family, we'll be happy to send that to you as our way of saying thank you for being part of the ministry. And let me say how grateful we really are for your support. We're coming up on 50 years of ministry. And it's amazing to see the work that God has done in people's lives over the years because of your generosity. Maybe your parents raised you on Focus on the Family. I hear that so often. And of course, leaned into the help that we offer. Or maybe you're listening for the first time. 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
1: Have you ever seen a dog on a surfboard? 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
1: 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I'm Dr. Catherine Albrecht for StartMail.com, the private email alternative that protects your messages from artificial intelligence.
4: I have been crucified with Christ, and I no longer live, but Christ lives in me. 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
9: We today are being challenged by our Lord to watch and to be ready. Because the truth of the matter is the flood of the great tribulation is soon to come. And we don't know when it's going to start. I can't wait to get out of here. Heaven and earth will pass away, said Jesus, but my words will never pass away. My friend, you should not play games with time.

0: This is Hope for Today with Bible teacher David Hawking. On this edition of the program, we come to the final installment of our message, The Global Deluge, from Genesis chapter 6, verse 14 through chapter 7. As David looks at the days of Noah, the coming tribulation, and the sobering truth that God's warnings should never, never be taken lightly. 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And just before we begin, we want to tell you about a free downloadable book called Your Quest for God. 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Now, with a crucial conclusion of our study on the global deluge, the global flood, from Genesis chapter 6 all the way through chapter 7, here's David.
1: Why did God bring such a disaster and wipe out millions of people? Five reasons. Number one, to reveal His mighty power. I believe there's no question that God brought a worldwide flood to tell us all about His mighty power. A second reason to answer the question, why did God bring such a disaster, was not only to reveal His mighty power, but to reveal His righteous punishment of the wicked. Folks, I don't know how you're relating to the flood, but let's face it, millions of people died because they were wicked. In 2 Peter 2, 4 to 9, we have this clearly presented. For if God spared not the angels that sinned, but cast them down to hell, the Greek word is Tartarus, the lower regions, and delivered them into the chains of darkness to be reserved unto judgment, and spared not the old world, but saved Noah, the eighth person, a preacher of righteousness, bringing in the flood upon the world of the ungodly, and, another example, turning the cities of Sodom and Gomorrah into ashes, condemned them with an overthrow, making them an example unto those that after should live ungodly, and delivered just Lot, vexed with the filthy conversation of the wicked. For that righteous man dwelling among them and seeing and hearing vexed his righteous soul from day to day with their unlawful deeds. And here's the conclusion. The Lord knoweth how to deliver the godly out of temptations and to reserve the unjust unto the day of judgment to be punished. Why did God bring that disaster? To reveal His righteous punishment of the wicked. But there's a third issue here as to why did God bring such a disaster, and that's to reveal His wonderful protection of the believer. If you're still in 2 Peter 2, look at verse 5 again. He spared not the old world. Many of them died in the flood, but look at this. He saved Noah. He saved Noah. Noah, his wife, his three sons, and their wives. In verse 9, in commenting after how God destroyed Sodom and Gomorrah and rescued Lot. God could even find 10 righteous people, but He pulled Lot, his wife, and two daughters out of the city, literally forced them out of the city. They didn't even want to leave. Lot's wife turned back, became a pillar of salt, violating what God told her to do. Lot, even in a confusing request, wants to go to Zoar, which is close by. It's just a little city. Begs the Lord to let him go there. Why did he want to do that? Some believe because his heart was still in Sodom. And in the cave, a very terrible, incestuous relationship occurred that brought the Moabites and Ammonites, Israel's longtime enemies, into existence. What tragedy there is. But the Bible tells us that Lot is a righteous man. Lot represents many of us living in a carnal, awful, sinful world with temptations everywhere. It's a miracle that anybody survives. But my friends, the survival is rooted in the grace of God, not in the performance of man. It is not our determination to be disciplined and avoid the corruption around us. Many have fallen by such faulty thinking. No, the answer of God Almighty is that God can deliver you. It is God, the Lord, who delivered just Lot, righteous Lot, in spite of his filthy exposures, in spite of hearing every day all the unlawful garbage of that society and tormenting his own soul, the Bible says. He was torn up as a righteous man because he lived in the midst of such filth. And God pulled him out of that, and the Bible concludes in verse 9 of 2 Peter 2 that the Lord knows how to deliver the godly out of temptation. I wonder if we really fall upon the grace and love and power of the Lord, or are we still trying to handle things ourselves? The only true deliverance that comes to anybody, the only real 12-step, 13-step, 9, 10, I don't care what you have, program for deliverance is the Lord God Almighty, and he does it in one step. Now, any recovery program that truly deals with God's word and truly helps people on the basis of what God says, God bless them. But unfortunately, we've been talking with psychobabble for so long, we've lost our ability to even understand how God rescues people. The Lord will deliver, and he's the only one. And sometimes he delivers in spite of our attitudes. Lot wanted to stay in Sodom. It was the grace of God and the love of God that yanked that man out so that from then on, all of us would understand something. It is the Lord who will deliver. We need to call upon the name of the Lord. We need to seek the Lord with all of our hearts. We need to understand that he alone will rescue us, protect us, and deliver us from what we see in our society, just as he did Lot. Why did God bring that disaster? To reveal his wonderful protection of the believer. Number four, a fourth reason why God brought such a disaster on the earth was to reveal his loving patience toward all of us. Look at 2 Peter chapter 3 again and pick it up at verse 8. To reveal his loving patience toward all of us. But beloved, verse 8 says, be not ignorant of this one thing, that one day is with the Lord as 1,000 years, and 1,000 years is one day. When I read that, I smile. I want to throw my day timer in the trash. We get so upset. Our schedules get changed. What we had planned never gets accomplished. And sometimes you go home and you wonder, what happened? Everything I wanted to accomplish today was, you know, somehow put on the shelf. God had some other kind of agenda. But friends, God isn't sweating anything. He isn't nervous. He's not stressed. He's not worried a bit. Maybe there's a day this week or next month that you're fearing a bill that needs to be paid, an issue that needs to be resolved. If we don't get that done, you can't believe what's going to happen. One day is like 1,000 years to God. God, I have to have it on Friday. Friday. That's an interesting concept. Friday. You know, it's funny. I just saw 1,000 years go by. God is so patient towards us. We're all bent out of shape. I need it now. Really? Keep reading. Verse 9. The Lord is not slack concerning his promise. Now, some people say, hey, it's been over 1,900 years. I mean, come on. Somebody told me that on the radio just this week. Hey, what's this prophecy thing? I mean, they've been talking about this for years. It's going on and on. And I mean, what do you say to somebody like that? I just said, well, you don't think it could happen? No, I don't think it could happen. I said, well, then it might happen. He said, why? Because Jesus said, in an hour that you think not. The Lord is not slack concerning his promise, as some men count slackness. The point of that, just to put it into an English idiom, is he's not delaying for no reason. Well, then why has he been waiting since the time of the flood when he wiped everybody out and started over again? Why has he been waiting so long now? A lot longer than he did before. He only waited 1,656 years before. He's waited a lot longer now. Why is he waiting? That's what this verse is all about. He's long-suffering to usward. Usward are believers, friends, not unbelievers, believers. He's long-suffering to usward, not willing that any should perish, but that all should come to repentance. On the basis of that verse, I don't hesitate to say that everybody that's going to be saved is going to be saved. You have to think about that for a moment. To say something else is to question the sovereignty of our God, the one who brought the flood, the one who will bring the fire. The Lord isn't slack for any reason. He knows exactly how many people he wants to get saved. And when that last one's saved, he's going to bring his final conclusion. The Lord isn't delaying for any reason at all. He's patient towards who? Towards those who are going to believe in him. In other words, all of us have been fighting God, rebelling against him. Aren't you glad God waited for you? Verse 10 says, but the day of the Lord. Now, the day of the Lord is referring to the tribulation. A day of darkness, not of light. A day of gloom, not of brightness and joy. The day of the Lord will come as a thief in the night, in which the heavens shall pass away with a great noise, and the elements shall melt with fervent heat. The earth also and the works that are therein shall be burned up. Seeing then that all these things shall be dissolved, what manner of persons ought you to be in all holy conversation and godliness, looking for and hasting unto the coming of the day of God, wherein the heavens being on fire shall be dissolved, and the elements shall melt with fervent heat? Nevertheless, we, according to his promise, look for new heavens and a new earth wherein dwelleth righteousness. Wherefore, beloved, seeing that you look for such things, be diligent that you be found of him in peace, without spot and blameless. And account that the long suffering of our Lord is what? Salvation. Why did God bring the disaster of the flood on the earth? To reveal his loving patience toward us. God has been so patient. We are so impatient. By the way, patience, when you refer to circumstances and things, is never used of God. We're supposed to have that kind of patience. We need to be able to endure all the changing circumstances of life. But God doesn't. He's controlling everything. Why would he need patience? God isn't standing in line worrying. He's not on the freeway in a rush hour, bent out of shape because he's not going to make it on time. He doesn't have any need of that at all. So what kind of patience does God have? The word long-suffering means taking a long time to boil, and it's always used towards people, not things or circumstances. So what the Bible is telling us is that God's focus is always on people. That God's great plan, though we are enmeshed and obsessed with all the circumstances and details and things of life, yet God has one focus, and that's people. God's great heart is bringing as many boys and girls and men and women to faith in the Lord Jesus Christ, the true Messiah. That is God's focus. That's what's on the heart of God. And it should be on our hearts as well. One final thing. Why did God bring such a disaster? To reveal his special purpose for the people of God who await the second coming of Jesus Christ. Oh yes, the flood is not just simply an event that happened years ago. The flood is in the Bible for all of us who are in those days preceding the great return of Jesus Christ. Turn to Matthew 24, please, all of you. Matthew 24, this tremendous prophecy of Jesus Christ, in which he uses the situation of the flood to warn us all about his coming. In Matthew 24, beginning at verse 36 down to verse 44, to reveal his special purpose for the people of God who await the second coming of Jesus Christ. Verse 36, but of that day and hour knoweth no man, no, not the angels of heaven, but my Father only. Somebody on the radio asked me, well, if it's a day and hour, maybe you could know the month. I said, no, it's just an idiom for you don't know. We don't know. But as the days of Noah were, isn't that interesting? We don't know, but here's something that is a clue. As the days of Noah were, so shall also the coming of the Son of Man be. Notice it doesn't say the days of Noah shall be like the days of the Son of Man. It says the days of Noah will be like the coming of the Son of Man. Well, how's that? For, as in the days that were before the flood, the days of Noah, they were eating and drinking, marrying and giving in marriage, Now, that isn't a pleasant scene, though some people like to say it's just, you know, life going on normally. Well, go back and read Genesis 6 and ask yourself if it was normal. No, it wasn't normal. God saw the wickedness of man. It was great in the earth, and the earth was filled with violence and immorality and corruption. No, it's talking about a lot of profligate lifestyle. Until the day that Noah entered into the ark and knew not until the flood came and took them all away, so shall also the coming of the Son of Man be. Isn't that interesting? Then shall two be in the field. One shall be taken, the other left. Two women shall be grinding at the mill. One shall be taken, the other left. Watch therefore, for you know not what hour your Lord doth come. But know this, that if the goodman of the house had known in what watch the thief would come, he would have watched and would not have suffered his house to be broken up. Therefore be ye also ready, for in such an hour as you think not, the Son of Man cometh. Now the people on earth knew not until the flood came. Did Noah know? Oh, yes. But the flood victims did not know. One should be taken. I read in verse 39 that the flood took them all away. Maybe the meaning is one shall be taken, meaning in the flood, and the other one left like Noah and his children. So the point here would be one would be taken into the tribulation period, which is being likened unto the flood, and one would be left to go into the millennium. So it'd be taken in judgment and the other left to go into the reign of Christ. But you know, I can't really say that that's the view. And I'll tell you why. The word took them all away in verse 39, ireo in Greek, is not the same word as in verse 40 and 41. In verse 40 and 41, it's paralambano. Let me tell you where it's used. In John 14, Jesus said, I will come again and receive you unto myself, paralambano. One shall be taken, the other left. It is a word of positive encouragement, not negative judgment, as the other one in 39, which means probably this. What he's saying is, one will be taken like Noah and the children and his children and their wives. One will be taken into the ark and the other one left to suffer the judgment, namely the tribulation, which is the day of God's wrath that he'll bring on the whole world, just like the days of the flood brought the judgment. You must be taken into the ark, or the flood indeed will take you in judgment, and you will suffer the consequences. Therefore, watch, he said, for ye. Now he's talking to his disciples. He was just talking about them. Now he says, for ye know not what hour your Lord doth come. Is it not possible, therefore, to conclude this? That we who are living now, believers in the church age, are not like those who will be living in the tribulation. Those in the tribulation will know, because according to Revelation, they can count the actual days. The moment the Antichrist reveals himself and goes into the temple and desecrates it, they can count 1,260 days and know when this whole thing's going to be wrapped up. Plus the fact those tribulation believers are going to be killed. They know the day, but the unbeliever doesn't know the day. And interestingly, the ones who also don't know the day are believers in the church age, represented by the disciples. So when Jesus said in his application, watch therefore, for you don't know the hour, who's he talking to? He's talking to the disciples. The church is going to be built on these men. And so you see right away we have an application. When you take the flood story and apply it to living before the second coming, what's the urgency here? The urgency is that in order to escape the wrath of God and the tribulation, one must go into the ark of safety, our Lord Jesus Christ. Like Noah and his wife and his sons and their wives, one must be taken to safety into the arms of the Lord, so to speak, or the person's going to be left to suffer the terrible judgment of the tribulation. It's a tremendous admonition. Therefore, Jesus said to them, be ye also ready. What I'm trying to say to you all is, if I'm reading my Bible correctly, we who are also in the progeny and ancestors of the disciples, we today are being challenged by our Lord to watch and to be ready. Because the truth of the matter is, the flood of the great tribulation is soon to come. And we don't know when it's going to start. And I know many of you will say, boy, he's a pre-tribulational rapture man if I ever heard it. That is true. I can't wait to get out of here. Heaven and earth will pass away, said Jesus, but my words will never pass away. My friend, you should not play games with time. Are you really ready?
2: One of the most beautiful things that we learn in God's Word about God Himself is that He's ready to forgive. But you see, my friend, you have to call upon the Lord. You say, what do I have to do? A simple prayer. Call unto the God who made you and say, Lord God, I know I'm a sinner and I cannot save myself. I understand the Bible says that Jesus died on the cross for my sins and that He rose again from the dead. And that if I will confess Him as my Lord and believe in my heart that God raised Him from the dead, you said I'd be saved. So, Lord, the best way I know how, right now I ask you to come into my life and save me. Thank you for your forgiveness, and thank you for giving me eternal life. In Jesus' name, I pray. Amen. You see, my friend, it's a simple prayer. But God knows your heart, and if you sincerely want to know Jesus Christ as your Savior, you want to come to know Him who is the God of forgiveness, ready to forgive, abundant in pardon, the Bible says. God will forgive you when you call upon His name, and right now, you can do that. God bless you.
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4: 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And in preparation for that, we want you to get a copy of our sermon outlines and notes for the series.
3: The Galatians series sermon notes and outlines are David's original plan and structure for delivering these messages. 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In building your faith.
4: In fact, you can use the note outlines right away to study the book, and we have them available in print form or as a PDF outline, same price, just $10.
3: Now let's take a quick look through the notes here, give folks a picture of what they'll see.
4: Sure. Well, first we have some intriguing background in the first five verses, mm-hmm. right? It helps you see the foundation and purpose for the book. And then you'll see the defense of the true gospel in chapter 1 and chapter 2, and the doctrine of the gospel, chapter 3 and chapter 4.
3: But there's also a study on receiving the Spirit
4: Amen.
3: And the person and the work of the Holy Spirit, the principle of faith. What is the principle of faith? An unconditional promise in chapter 3, verses 10 to 29, and of course, the essential purpose of the Mosaic Law.
4: What about freedom in Christ?
3: Yeah, that's there. Yeah.
4: Yes. What does it mean to be free in Christ? Well, my dad covers that question in his message and sermon notes on Galatians in chapter 4.
3: And the law of liberty in chapter 5, mm-hmm. and a spirit-filled life, and the law of Christ in chapter 6.
4: Yeah, the answers are so much to look forward to in this tremendous series ahead in Galatians.
3: And the sermon notes are going to help you follow along with every message in the series. Get David's sermon notes and outlines back for Galatians and be ready for the series start September 1st. And the cost again, Matt?
4: It's just $10. And please pray for Hope for Today.
3: You can also get our current radio series In the Beginning. We'll be completing this in the next week or so. Get the whole series on MP3 for just $25. 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
3: Our Lord said to this old hypocritical Pharisee, this religious ruler, in the light of heaven and by God's standard and on the basis of sins forgiven, this woman is 10,000 times better than you are. 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But you, a church member, you who think that you are all right, you are lost. I say to you that this is very pertinent for today. And he said unto her, thy sins are forgiven, thy faith hath saved thee, go in peace. And she didn't have good works, but she believed in him, she trusted him, she asked for forgiveness. My friends, that's the important thing.
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4: And when you change what you think about, you're changing what your brain is structurally for the purpose of helping you. 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
4: 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And so then my life became about, like, how do I use this to help somebody find the footing that I was trying so desperately to find? 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
9: All right, we're talking about fame and how people use their fame. Do they use it for good? Do they use it for not so good? Or maybe they don't use their fame at all. They're just famous and don't use it for good or bad. I am Jerry O'Lennon, along with Alfredo Romero, the pastor of Rock of Life Fellowship and the co-host of Rebel. Hi there, Pastor.
10: Good morning. Good morning.
9: A lot of people don't know the name Tommy John. There's actually menswear known as Tommy John. I don't believe it's the same.
10: I don't think so, no.
9: But Tommy John was a pitcher, a left-handed pitcher, primarily with the Los Angeles Dodgers, most known for having a surgical operation named after him called Tommy John Surgery. Pitchers have it all the time. It's a regular part. They have the surgery, and they come back with basically a new arm. He did this back in the 70s. He sat out, had this new surgery, which gave him essentially a new arm and a new career on life. He died this week. He was 83 years old. And quite frankly, the fact that he's not in the Hall of Fame is a crime, and not just because of the surgery. That's part of it. This is a pitcher who won 288 big league games, had a career earned run average of 3.34, more than 2,200 strikeouts, 4,700 innings pitched, 46 shutouts, was a four-time All-Star. And again, the divide in his career was the revolutionary 1974 elbow surgery, after which he won 124 ball games.
10: Yeah.
9: He defied medical expectations to win an additional 664 games. He won 124 before. After the surgery, won 164 of his 288 games. His 288 victories represent the second most wins of any pitcher since 1900 who has not been elected to the Hall of Fame. And given the surgery as well, he's somebody that should have been put in the Hall of Fame before he passed away at the age of 83.
10: Yeah, it's the big surgery that he had was like a revolutionary one at a time. They tried it, basically reattaching part of the ligaments in his arms. And now it's very famous. It's Tommy John surgery. Oh, he threw out his ligament there. Oh, he'll have Tommy John surgery because it was so successful. Mm-hmm. And he did so well after that. I remember I was a kid during that time. I might have been about 10.
9: Yep.
10: But I remember because Dodgers were my team back then. It was, we were all rooting for him, at least making his comeback. And the first time he pitched after the surgery is like a year and a half.
9: Here's something.
10: He did great.
9: He was a really good pitcher. He finished, I believe, part of his career with the New York Yankees. I think he played for the California Angels for a short period of time near the end of his career. That's what happens when you get near the end of your career. He was trying to get the 300 wins. If he gets the 300 magic number, he's an automatic Hall of Famer at that point, which makes me think, gee, he's 12 shy. He had a really great earned run average, 46 shutouts, plus the Tommy John surgery to boot. Yeah, he belongs in Cooperstown. But for some reason, he's not there. He'll be put in posthumously, I hope. But it would have been nice if he had been put in while he was still alive. What impresses me most about him is during his 26 seasons in Major League Baseball, he spoke openly about his Christian faith.
10: Yes.
9: Scripture, belief in God.
10: Yes.
9: It's said that he often leaned on Bible verses. He would quote Luke 1, verse 37. I don't have it memorized. Do you?
10: Luke 1, it's I can do all things, I believe. What is it?
9: Very close. Yeah. For with God.
10: I can do all things.
9: Yeah. For with God, nothing shall be impossible.
10: And without him, I got nothing.
9: Yeah, that was during his difficult recovery from his pioneering elbow surgery. His autobiography, he inscribed Philippians 4, verse 13, I can do all things through Christ who strengthens me. And he wrote that in copies of his book. He was also a coach. Later in life, he chose to coach at a Christian high school in Southern California, in part because the position fit his personal philosophy of life.
10: He wanted to train young men up in the way they should go. He wanted to pass on his Christian faith.
9: Gosh, this is a hero.
10: This is
9: a hero. And you know, we don't think of him as a hero. Unfortunately, young kids today, and I understand why, are the kid that, well, maybe the kids back in the 90s. Oh, Barry Bonds. He's the hero. No, not really. No, I don't think so. Sammy Sosa. No. Mark McGuire. No. Roger Clemens, no.
10: Jose Canseco.
9: Jose Canseco, no. No, he's not a hero either. Tommy John, kids will say, who's Tommy John?
10: I know, right?
9: Who's Tommy John? Tommy John was a great man. And he was a great pitcher. Very good. Now I say great. Very good plus. You know, I mean, there's a saying in the Hall of Fame, there's the people who are Hall of Fame worthy, and then there's the Hall of Very Good. Tommy John is on the cusp of being in the Hall of Very Good and in the Hall of Fame. He's right on the cusp. On a 1 to 10 scale, he's an 8.5. A 9 and 10 gets you in, 8 keeps you out. He's right at 8.5. But to me, the Tommy John surgery puts him over the hump, and he should be in the Hall of Fame.
10: Yeah, see, the thing about it is he went through a lot of trials during that time. And here's the thing. He was famous, and yet with all the stuff that he had to go through, he held on to his faith to get him through those difficult times. Because during the time, they go, listen, I remember, I'm going to paraphrase a bit. They were basically telling him, we don't know if this is going to work. We've never tried this before.
9: Yeah.
10: So we're going to try this. If it's successful, you can get back to pitching. If not, your career is over about halfway through, almost halfway through. And actually probably just in his first quarter, really. Mm-hmm. So, but then it was so successful, but his faith, and he gave glory to God. It's very difficult to handle fame like that. Mm-hmm. If you don't have the Lord with you, and like his famous quote, you know, with God, all things are possible. Then he had to have the faith to say, you know, Lord, I'm putting this elbow and the surgery in your hands. I know it's possible with you. And so I love the fact that he held on to his faith during those times, because a lot of celebrities, they don't. A lot of famous people, mm-hmm. they crash and burn.
9: Well, it's easy to do. I mean, fame is that's a big aphrodisiac. That's a big one, you know, and yes. You could easily fall victim to it without any problem at all. For some, it's power. For some, it's fame. For some, it's money. But fame is a big one, and it's one that can really suck you away from God. Yeah. And you were talking about, and again, we don't know of this person's faith, but tell me about another young person who passed away recently in what was very stunning. And tell me about that.
10: Well, there's two stories. One of them came out that a young actress, Hayden Panettiere, passed away just 2 days ago. And unfortunately, she's having a really difficult life. And I saw some interviews with her the last couple of days. I was very aware of her because she was in a famous, as a young girl, starting a movie with Denzel Washington, I believe, Remember the Titans. But she had her fame as the cheerleader with superpowers in a show called Heroes. And she really hit it as a young girl then. And then she had the next life of being in this show called Nashville, which at the time, a few years ago, was like the number one show. Well, the problem is that I saw the interview with her. She says that 15, somebody basically gave her drugs to keep her going for her interviews. Basically, the quote was, it would help me be more clear. And so she started doing drugs and alcohol at the age of 15. Very sad. And so she struggled with drugs and alcohol her whole career. She had a child with a very famous hockey player, and she had to give up her custody of the daughter over to full custody to the father of the child because of alcohol and drugs. I read the articles. I looked at the interviews, how she could get through this. She just wrote a book. She just did an interview 3 months ago with news stations. Not once. I might have missed it. I'm just saying, the word of God says you know people by their fruit. And I did not hear her say anything about faith.
9: Well, I did a quick check here, and Hayden Panettiere, how do we say that again?
10: Panettiere,
9: thank you. I'm not familiar with her, obviously.
10: That's fine.
9: She was raised Roman Catholic, kept her personal religious and spiritual beliefs private as an adult, so I don't really know if she did have much of a faith or whether she did or didn't. We don't know that.
10: We don't know.
9: Unlike some celebrities, she did not frequently discuss doctrine or make her faith a central.

0: later described the experience warmly as one of the most incredible parts of their trip. Earlier in her career, she stated that she did not base her acting choices on or film scripts on specific religious beliefs, preferring to treat acting as creative work separate from doctrine. In other interviews, she occasionally spoke about the personal power of prayer and reconnecting with the sense of spirituality. That does not sound, when you hear the word spiritual and spirituality, it kind of makes some people go, well, what we'd rather hear is where you're a Christian and a believer in Jesus.
1: Yeah,
0: but,
1: and that's
0: the key. I'm not judging, but I mean, she doesn't mention Christ per
1: se. That's the key. So if fame, let me give you two quick examples. We've got a couple minutes left. Neil McDonough, who was a very famous actor, very famous, and he came out and said he would not do a sex scene. He would not kiss a woman on screen because of his Christian faith. And he says, Jesus, I am only faith. These lips only belong to my wife. Blacklisted. He's still famous. He's still doing shows. He was in a show called Tulsa King. He just did a movie. He's very famous. Even played a superhero. But then he got through because of his Christian faith. Patricia Heaton, there's a story that came out yesterday. She played the wife of Raymond on Everybody Loves Raymond, Patricia Heaton. She just came out and said that for 10 years she struggled with alcohol. And she basically said she relied on her faith in Christ. And she said to the Lord, Lord, I need to stop drinking, but I can't do it on my own. I need your help. Mm-hmm. And it got her through. And she's a very openly professed Christian of faith, which I love that. I love when you see people struggle like we all have. And I'm telling you that that scripture Tommy John said is true. With God, all things are possible. I can do all things through God who strengthens me. We have to remember that when we go through these tough times, mm-hmm. even when we cause those tough times on our own.
0: Yeah, and one of my favorite scriptures is, he who honors me, I so too will honor. And you kind of get the feeling that may have been the case with Tommy John. God rest his soul. God rest both the souls of everybody. We want God wants all of us in heaven. He wants everybody in heaven. And he wants to give all of us a chance to get there. He's a very patient God. He's going to give you time. He wants you in heaven with him. So, I don't know. That's my sermon for the day.
1: No, that's good. The word, 1 Peter, I believe, says God's desire, his will, is that no one would perish, but we'd all come to repentance.
0: Americans are growing afraid to go to church. The numbers are staggering. We're going to talk about that when we come back.
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0: According to recent polling, nearly half of regular worshipers say they feel less safe attending services in person. 39% report that safety concerns have changed how they attend worship services. I'm with Pastor Alfredo Romero of Rock of Life Fellowship. You have a church that on a really average day on a Sunday, 130, 140 people at your church.
1: Yeah.
0: That's about right?
1: Yeah.

0: Do you, when you're preaching, do you think about that before the service begins about situational awareness? Is there efforts made to say, I want everybody to be on their toes? And does that affect the services? And have you seen, have heard from any of your parishioners, maybe not just at your church or at other churches,
1: yeah,
0: that have said, you know, I don't feel safe going to church because of the shootings and gunmen that have shown up at services, particularly Christian services?
1: Well, yeah, I think every church needs to have what, you know, what we need to have is called a safety team because of laws and things in California, which is really messed up. You can't call it security unless they go through the official security classes and carry cards and all this stuff. But every church needs to have a safety team, people that are aware of different situations and watch out to make sure that God's people are safe. Absolutely, we do that. The other part about that, though, is that in today's world, I think it'd be a real big miss if every single church didn't have some type of a program in place, mm-hmm, for different situations. Matter of fact, just last week, there was a symposium here in Chico headed for churches to be able to tell the leaders on, here's the things to keep your churches safe. So absolutely. Now, as far as people not wanting to come to church because of safety concerns, oh, yeah, absolutely. I could say that there's a few people I know that feel safer watching the church services from home. They'll watch YouTube Live or the streaming service to see a church service online just because they feel more comfortable. Do I think that's right? Well, that's up to them. My personal opinion is what God's word says, don't forsake the assembly of the people. We trust the Lord and we will gather no matter what the risk is. There's people in other countries that are just having home prayer services being arrested and persecuted and thrown into jail. In America, I think we might be a bit spoiled with the freedom and the liberty that we have in our religious views.
0: I do want to amend something I had said. I said, sure, it's predominantly in Christian churches. That's not necessarily true. I have to correct that. A terrorist drove his car into Temple Israel in West Bloomfield, Michigan, set off a bomb. He had an attack on a Latter-day Saints chapel in Grand Blanc, Michigan.
1: Yep.
0: 4 dead, 8 wounded. New York City PD and FBI thwarted, thankfully, a plot to attack a Manhattan synagogue. A shooter attacked a Catholic church in Minneapolis during a school mass, killing 2, wounding 18. So I was in, and even in the past year, a gunman opened fire at the Islamic Center in San Diego, killing 3. So I was wrong to say that it's predominantly Christian. That's not the case. That's not the case. But still, 4 in 10 say that safety concerns have changed how they attend church, not how they feel about church, but how they attend church.
1: Well, I will tell you one thing real quick on regarding attending church. The amount of people that we would have that are faithful attenders, I mean every Sunday, is a lot less than it used to be. Mm-hmm. We have a lot of people that I've seen in the churches I've belonged to in the last 30 years. As time has gone by, they attend church. If they go to church twice a month, that's pretty good.
0: You mentioned the sidewalks, and you're absolutely right.
1: For them, yeah.
0: A quieter threat playing out on sidewalks across the United States. Mobs have been gathering outside houses of worship and make worshipers feel unsafe to enter. Thankfully, that has not happened, it seems, at this point in our town of Chico. Highly organized political groups operate against religious services without consequence. Code Pink, a left-wing protest group, invaded services at a California church, shouting at attendees, including small kids. So that's the kind of thing happening, too. Many houses of worship have had rallies staged outside their doors. Nothing unusual about that. But mobs out chanting death to America and globalize the infatada. I don't know what these people are thinking, where they're coming from. That's a concern, too. But
1: It's very difficult to understand why they would attack peaceful churches, even in the religions that I would believe that that are different than what God says for us to do and gather. But I would tell you that the big thing is that they're attacking the peaceful people. Now, get back to the safety reasons. We're in the state of California. The state of California is making it very, very difficult for churches to protect themselves. Mm-hmm. They've got horrific gun laws that prevent certain people in teams from being able to protect the people of the church. They've actually done quite a bit to prevent us from even gathering. look at during COVID, shutting down churches, but keeping liquor stores open, et cetera. It's just, California is not very church friendly.
0: Well, the good news on that, and you're absolutely right when it pertains to COVID, I will say the good news is that, you know, when the truth comes out, like has happened with Dr. Fauci, that if anything ever happened again, where there was some sort of pandemic, COVID-2, the sequel, churches are going to say, in a nice way, I don't think so.
1: Yeah.
0: But they might not say it, you know, maybe a little more aggressively, you know.
1: Fool me once.
0: Yeah. Well, yeah, we're not going to pay attention to you. They've lost. And that is really, that's a whole other story. I was reading where since COVID, the number of people who are not getting their annual flu shot has gone down by about 8 to 10%.
1: Yeah.
0: And I don't think it's because of Bobby Kennedy and the measles thing and you know, and his whole bit. I think it has to do with people just don't trust medical science anymore.
1: No, you can't now. They've ruined, especially all the stuff that's coming out now about some of the falsities that they had done. 6 feet meant nothing. Masks meant nothing. Yeah. There's so many things that came out. You can't trust the vaccines didn't work. And Biden, President Biden at the time, incorrectly, whatever your political views are, incorrectly said this is a disease of the unvaccinated. No, it wasn't. But back to the safety thing, I do realize, thankfully, to the good part of technology, people that are unable to go to church because of physical reasons or being disabled or just for whatever reason don't have transportation, it's great that they can watch a church service online. But we're talking about those people that would normally go to church four or five times a month, that suddenly pull back because they don't feel safe. Mm-hmm. To me, I trust my Lord. We gather, and we will continue to gather. Mm-hmm. But at the same time, we have to be wise. I'm a shepherd. We have to protect the sheep. So we do everything possible, like all churches should, to make sure that we're safe, to avoid any scenario. And part of that is being proactive. Yeah, having things in place.
0: I want to go on a tangent here. As long as I have a chance here, we have 3 minutes left. I mentioned about flu vaccines, and to me it's fascinating. The national flu vaccination rates for American adults have fallen by 24% between the peak of the pandemic and recent rollouts.
1: Yeah.
0: 24%. I used to get my flu shot every year. I had made it a habit. I don't think I've had a flu shot since since COVID.
1: My personal opinion was I don't need them.
0: Right. The overall adult vaccination coverage fell to 42% during recent seasons, representing millions of fewer doses than pre-pandemic baselines. And, you know, you're right. When you say you fooled me once, shame on you. You fooled me twice, shame on me. Okay, so when we talk about church attendance and when the government tells you, you know, you really shouldn't meet in groups. It's probably not a good idea. You were going to say, I don't think so, buddy boy. You know, we're going to go to church, and I don't think churches are going to pay one hoot if they're ever told to shut down their churches again. That's the good news about what happened at COVID.
1: Yeah.
0: Because they so badly screwed it up that our government did, and you can't trust them. Thank you, Dr. Fauci. Now we're in a situation where anything that medical science tells us is going to be looked upon with a skeptical eye.
1: Yeah, and to expand the conversation a little bit, it wasn't Dr. Fauci alone. It was all the sycophants and the media that caused this panic, and they didn't listen to anybody else that had other views, opinions, even factual statements that talked about whatever the efficacy was. And whatever the other side of it was, they shut everybody down. Mm-hmm. Here's my big thing. We're going to gather because that's what the Lord tells us to do. Mm-hmm. And you did an interview with me one time because we had our church open during that time. And I said a statement that's kind of paraphrased what the Lord commands us to do. And I said, we would rather obey the commands of God rather than the demands of man. Mm-hmm. And God tells us to gather. He says, when two or more are gathered, there I am with you. Do not forsake the assembly of the people. And he also talks about gathering together and lifting each other up and becoming to the house of God, which is a house of prayer, a house of worship. We go to the house of the Lord to fellowship with our Lord, and nothing will stop us from doing that.
0: Yeah, I want to emphasize, too, that this is not just me and my opinion. This is according to the National Foundation for Science, public health researchers noting that the decline is not due to a lack of supply, but a shift in public attitude.
1: Yeah.
0: The primary drivers include widespread vaccine fatigue from multi-dose COVID-19, a general erosion of public trust in institutional health guidelines, and growing misinformation surrounding vaccines. So, yeah, it would really help you guys if you told us the truth at the top.
1: Yeah. Hey, I do want to make one quick statement. I'm not anti-vaccine. Matter of fact, my family members, two of them have had shingles, and I've had chickenpox twice in my life. I have had the shingles vaccine. I'm not anti-vaccine. I'm just looking for the ones that I believe are needed.
0: And I just recently had a vaccine for pneumonia.
1: There you go.
0: Yeah, there's good ones out there. Thanks for joining us, everybody. You got to go. Out of time. Take good care.
2: What is hope? Hope to me was just that he would get to come home. I had no idea how hard it would be once he got back.
3: 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She thinks it's helping, but it's not.
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10: What's right in our eyes? 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People more or less started their thinking with a Christian worldview. 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
0: Cast your cares on the Lord, and He will sustain you, says Psalm 55, verse 22. Those words always challenge me. Why do I carry my cares when God says to cast them on Him? There are a number of reasons. I think this problem is my responsibility. Maybe I can't fix this myself, but maybe I can, and faster than God would do it. Maybe He won't do anything about my concern anyway. Besides that, it's scary to let go. Does that reasoning sound familiar to you? There's a verse in Hebrews, however, that says, "Do not cast away your confidence, which has great reward." God says, instead, "Cast your cares on me." But what do? We get it backwards. We cast away our confidence and carry away our cares. One pastor tells about a lady who was coming to him for counseling but not making any progress. One day he said to her, "You've come here week after week and told me your problems. Today you're going to sit there and listen to my problems. Church problems, personal problems, financial problems." Then he said, "Now how do you think I cope with my problems?" "Why," she said, "you just roll them off on the Lord." "Exactly," he exclaimed. "That's what I've been trying to get you to do. Now get out of here and go do it." Sometimes we need to be told that we're taking too much responsibility on ourselves, more than God intended. He knows that we're not strong enough to carry our cares and carry out our tasks at the same time. So He gives us the solution. Our part, cast our cares on Him. His part, He will sustain us. I think that sometimes we just need to hear those words. Now get out of here and go do it.
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2: 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For Thursday, August 20th, I'm Dana Gresh. Raising teens comes with challenges, but none too great for the Lord. That's what Melissa Kruger has been encouraging us to believe. Yesterday, she gave us three principles for parenting teens with hope, and we're about to hear four more. 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
3: Okay, principle four, parental warmth promotes healthy community in the home. I wish I had this chart, I don't have it, but when you do any teaching styles or parenting styles, there are four styles that we often talk about. There's authoritarian, there's authoritative, there's permissive, and there's absentee. It's a quadrant. There are a ton of studies done on this. And basically, every single study says authoritative parenting has the best outcomes. And what that means is there is a high degree in an authoritative home versus an authoritarian. Authoritative has a high degree of warmth and a high degree of accountability. So authoritarian has a high degree of authority, like you're going to do what I say, low warmth. Okay, so there's really not the warmth, it's just expectations. Best outcomes, and then permissive has no responsibilities, but lots of warmth. Best outcomes are actually neither of the extremes, but in the middle. And one of my students said this to me one time. He came into my classroom and he goes, "You know, Miss Brian," I was Miss Brian at the time. He goes, "I know you actually care about us because you keep us on task the whole class. I've got a teacher over there in my science class. I know she actually doesn't care about us because she just lets us do whatever we want in her class." He could see it at 17. He could see that wasn't caring. And it wasn't caring. But what we want to have is a high degree of warmth, a high love for our kids. We want to be so relational with them and love them, and yet also have high expectations. We are going to have certain family rules. We're going to live by them. It's okay to say no. It's okay to be the parent. But never use a lack of warmth as a way to try to discipline your kid. You know, what does it say? It's his kindness that leads us to repentance. Okay? Be kind even as you give the standard. Be kind as you teach them how they should go. Love, joy, peace, patience, kindness. That's the fruit of the Spirit working in us as parents. And then the other thing to build family warmth and community, have family dinners together. Again, one of the things that gets pushed out because of busyness is just the simple act of a family dinner. There's a really good book. I highly recommend it. It is not a Christian book. It's called The Price of Privilege, and it's a secular psychology book on raising teens. It's excellent. She has a lot of common grace insight. And here's what she says. Perhaps the single most important ritual a family can observe is having dinner together. Families who eat together five or more times a week have kids who are significantly less likely to use tobacco, alcohol, marijuana. They have a higher grade point average, less depressive symptoms, and fewer suicide attempts than families who eat together two or fewer times a week. Okay, principle five, lead with a conversation, not a command. Lead with a conversation, not a command. Here's the thing. If you're parenting your 12-year-old like you parented your 2-year-old, something needs to change. It is totally appropriate. You know, when my 2-year-old ran out into the street, I'd grab him. I'd be like, you cannot run into the street. I did not sit him down and have a conversation. I just gave him the command. That's totally appropriate. But your 12-year-old, you are 6 years away from her making every decision without you around. So here's what a conversation does. It invites her or him into the decision-making process. You are still the parent. You are still going to enforce whatever rules in your home you want to enforce, but they don't have to know that. You start with the conversation and you say, so let's say it's the cell phones, and they are convinced, you know, at 10, they need a cell phone because everyone else has one. And you can do this. You can do this. Nope. Our family rule is 13 or our family rule is 15. I don't recommend it though. Your kid is going to feel shut down just like you would if you were in a situation with an authority who's like, nope, this is the rule. This is what we're doing. Have a conversation. What's to be lost by having a conversation? So just say, well, tell me why you want a cell phone. Be curious about what's going on because maybe they're going to tell you, well, I'm missing out on all the group things because I never get to hear, you know, that everybody's meeting at the ice cream shop and I'm behind, you know, I feel completely left out of my friend group. Well, then maybe you can figure out a way that they could at least get on some text thread. Have the conversation so you understand why they want something so badly. The other thing I just want to encourage you, we are all new moms trying to get through this. It is actually okay to change your mind on rules. You set them, you can change them. Here's the thing, and that is actually a teaching moment for your child. God's word never changes. Yours can, okay? His never will change. But we can actually say, I did make that rule, and now I look back, and that was kind of a dumb rule. I'm sorry. We're going to change that. Our kids have out-argued us, and I appreciate that. I really do, because you know what? They're thinking. I know that they're engaged with us. We let them debate us. They need to do it respectfully. They can't do it with a bad attitude. But we let them push about why I ended up giving my 13-year-old son a miter saw when he was 13. I was terrified. Every other kid just wants a cell phone. He wanted this big saw. And I was like, he's going to cut off his hand. Yeah, I was just convinced. But he wore me down and convinced me that it would be okay. And it was actually a great thing for, like, he loves being in his workshop and doing all this stuff. And so sometimes they will convince us, and that's okay, because what they're starting to learn is what I'm absolutely not going to change my mind on is anything in Scripture. I'm never going to say it was okay to lie. I'm never going to say it's okay to sleep with your boyfriend. I'm never going to say things in Scripture are okay, and they know that. But what they start to see is this is absolute. These other things are gray areas, and that's attention. That's a tension we all live in. And that's okay for them to start seeing. You're introducing that to them. So then when they get to college, they are going to be better thinkers about the decisions they're making. And that's part of the process when you're doing that. And one thing I will say, I want to talk about social media for just give you a couple quotes. It is not good. Okay. There's not a single exception. All screen activities are linked to less happiness, and all non-screen activities are linked to more happiness. Get your kids outside as much as you can. Eighth graders who are heavy users of social media increase their risk of depression by 27%. Okay. So this little device has a lot of power. The church also has a lot of power. Think about which one you're encouraging your kid to get to. Get them to church. Get them to God's word. Get them off their phones as much as you can. I don't know what the new danger will be. There'll be another new danger for every generation. And that's why we build on the foundation, the word, the church, and prayer. And that is a solid foundation because it's going to do what we don't even know to do. Okay, principle 6. You cannot protect your child from difficulty. As the parent of a teen, I think sometimes we want to manufacture everything so that they never suffer. It is hard. I was talking with Anne and Courtney this week. One of my daughters called me in tears about something. And she's dealing with it. And you know what? When they're dealing with it, you're dealing with it. Okay? It's so hard to watch them walk through hard things. It's really hard. We cannot solve life for them. We need to let them feel the hard because the hard that they're feeling is actually part of what's going to help them learn to depend on God and walk with Him in the hard. And you know what? I can't be there always. I am not omnipresent. What they're going to learn in life is the Lord will be with them wherever they go, just like He is with us as we parent wherever we go. And so that's what we constantly have to point them to. Again, this is from Levine again. This is another quote. Difficult as it can be for parents, it is imperative that we allow our children to go out into the world, to try their hand, to bang up against difficulties, to learn how to fall down and then get up again. By allowing them, listen to this, by allowing them to get occasionally bruised in childhood, we are helping to make sure that they don't get broken in adolescence. And allowing them failures in adolescence, we are helping to lay the groundwork for success in adulthood. So it's really important that we don't try to, you know, like bubble wrap our teenagers. We cannot protect them. Now, this is funny because Kevin last night quoted Tim Keller, both of them I respect. And they quoted that you're only as happy as your at least happy child, you know? It's actually in my book. I say, don't live like that. Okay, so sorry. And here's what I mean by that. It is actually a huge weight if someone thinks that your happiness is dependent upon them. Okay, what is the scriptures always say? I will never leave you or forsake you, therefore be content. Okay, it doesn't say, if your child's okay, then you're content. Do not base your contentment. Don't set your hope on your child and how they're doing. Set your hope on an object that can actually hold it. Okay, your child, if you're riding whatever emotional roller coaster with your child all the time, that's actually not helping them walk through it. You be the stable one who's constantly just pointing them to the Savior, constantly. They're going to go through hard things. Now, let me say this. You are going to feel it. Don't let them know you're feeling it. Okay, you're going to feel it. You're going to have to entrust their heart to the Lord in ways that are really difficult. And that is part of His sanctification in your life, right? They're being sanctified by the heart in their life, and their heart is always going to sanctify you. So both things are working and true. But we can't let them think. I want my daughter to know when she calls me like that, I want her to know I'm here for you. Let's just talk it through. You're going to be okay. We're going to walk through this together. That calm is what she needs from me in the moment. She doesn't need to be thinking, I'm worried about calling my mom because I know this is going to upset her so much. That's what I don't want her to feel. I want her to feel like she can come to me. And then lastly, and this is, I think, a really important one as we get into this, last principle, leave room for doubts and questions. It is really normal for kids who are raised in Christian homes to get to a point where, like, is this all true? Haven't we all gone through that? I mean, I still sometimes look at my husband, I'm like, we've banked our whole life on this. Are we doing the right thing? You know, see, we all have these moments of doubt, and that is normal. I mean, that is a really normal thing to experience. And here's what can happen as parents when we do this. We can get so self-focused. If they don't become a Christian, it's all my fault. We forget point one. Why are we hoping? Because God is able to save. But we make it all about us, which is just really myopic and prideful in a lot of ways. Their doubts are totally normal for them to have as they're trying to figure out, what do I believe? Now, when I say normal, that doesn't mean it's extremely uncomfortable as a mom. Okay, it's extremely uncomfortable when we start seeing them go certain directions and feel like they're pulling away. But the more that you can keep calm and just say, well, tell me more about what you're saying. When they're like, yeah, I mean, like, why do we follow a book that's 2,000 years old? I mean, who wrote the Bible anyway? Be like, that's a really good question. You want me to send you an article about it? That's really good for you to be thinking about it. You know, I'm glad you're actually thinking critically about the faith, because that's how faith gets stronger. Like, lean in rather than get so tense and stressed out. Lean into their doubts and say, let's have a conversation. That's going to keep the conversation open. And here's the thing as parents, and I know I feel this, I often don't feel equipped. I'm like, ooh, they're going to ask something I don't know. And I am spoiled because I can say, go ask your dad. And my husband has his PhD in the New Testament, and he speaks on how the formation of the canon, like, he really knows this stuff. I am spoiled. But I also, because I get that, I told him he needed to write this book. And it's called Surviving Religion 101. And it's actually for this very purpose. He wrote letters to our daughter. And every letter is, Dear Emma, and he goes through different questions people might have as they're entering a secular college, university, how they're going to be pushed in, whether it's sexuality, whether it's, is the Bible true? Yeah, and I said, will you please write it down so other people have it? So I highly encourage, I actually think it's great to do with high school kids, to have the conversation. So all I'm saying about that, it doesn't need to be his book. It could be someone else's book. There are good resources out there that we can find. And this is the thing as parents. I think when our kids are 0 to 2, we read a lot of books. You know, we know what to expect when we're expecting. We know about every kick, what that was doing. We know about when they should be walking. We know when they should be talking, when they should be saying their duh sound. And then we slowly get out of the habit as learning. I just want to encourage you, your team needs you to be learning. So learn with them. It's okay not to have all the answers. And let me say this, a lot of pastors would be glad to sit down with your teenager. A lot of pastors, they're getting questions on how to solve marriages that are in horrible places. And these pastors are like, I do not know how to help that person. But when it's a theological question, they're like, I actually went to school for this. I know how to do it. Like, that's sometimes their most exciting thing. They're like, I'd be glad to help them know how the Bible came to be. I'll sit down with them and talk to them. Don't be afraid to have your teen. My husband gets calls from teenagers, and they'll say, hey, can you help us understand this? It's his delight to get to talk with them in that way. There are YouTube videos that help with these questions all over the place. So some of what we might have to do as parents is dig in and try to find the resources they need to help with some of those questions, and to give them the video and say, hey, here's a really good video on how the Bible came to be. Would you listen to it and we could talk about it more? But just do it in a way, as much as you can, that allows the conversation to continue. Who they are at 16 is not who they will be at 26. It's not who they'll be at 36. Don't get fearful about one moment. And I know it's hard because it feels like so much is riding on these years. But remember the relationship. Don't lose the relationship with your kid in these important years. Take the opportunity, keep the relationship open, and trust the Lord with your child. This is the thing. We have to trust the Lord with our children, and that is hard to do. But as soon as that child feels that you are trying to control them, they're going to push back and they're going to stop talking to you. So you want to keep those communication doors open. We're going to have to be able to have conversations about their doubts. We don't want to normalize it in such a way that we say, yeah, doubts are good. It's not like that. We just want to say, hey, this is part of making your faith your own. I'm here to have that conversation with you. Okay, so we've looked at seven principles. I'll go over them again. First, our hope needs to be God-oriented, not child-oriented or circumstance-oriented. We want a God-oriented hope. Second principle, follow God first. Third principle, the basics really matter. The basics really matter. Fourth principle, parental warmth promotes community in the home. Fifth principle, lead with a conversation, not a command. Sixth principle, you can't keep your kids from hard. And seventh, leave room for doubts and have a conversation about those doubts. I'm going to close with this verse. Therefore, and this is really important, preparing your minds for action and being sober-minded, set your hope fully on the grace that will be brought to you at the revelation of Jesus Christ. We talk all the time in this world about being hopeful. That is the most empty phrase on the planet. Be hopeful. What are you hoping in? Okay, listen, set your hope. The object of your hope is the power of it. Don't set your hope on your kids. Don't set your hope on your circumstances. Don't set your hope on the school they go to. Set your hope on the God of all the universe and his ability to save. That is the only secure place. Put your hope fully on him, follow him, trust him, pray to him, beg him, be in his word. That's where you set your hope. That's the only way to be hopeful in any season of parenting. Let me pray. Father, we thank you that you are a secure refuge where we can go. When this world clamors with all its divisiveness, its anxiety, its division, its hardship, its suffering, Lord, we know that we can cry out to you and you are mighty to save. So Lord, I pray for all the children represented in this room, all the teenagers, all the kids, the wayward kids who are not walking with you right now. Lord, I pray that by your spirit, you would bring them to yourself. Lord, we are a desperate people who desperately need your spirit to be at work. So we ask that you would save. Lord, we ask that our children would turn to you, that they would follow after you, and that they would walk in a manner worthy of the gospel. It's in your name we pray. Amen.
4: Amen. That's Melissa Krueger, helping you parent your teens with hope, not in your parenting skills, not in your teen circumstances, but hope in the Lord. Melissa shared this message at True Woman 25, and I am excited to tell you, we're already preparing for True Woman 27 over here. We've just recently opened registration, and my dear friend Nancy DeMoss-Walgemuth has a special invitation for you.
5: In 2008, more than 6,000 women gathered in Chicago for the very first True Woman Conference. We could not have imagined back then the ways that God would bless this movement. Nearly 20 years later, it's still growing, still flourishing, still changing lives as women discover the beauty of God's design for their lives. The need has not changed. All this time, we've been calling women to root themselves in God's word, walk faithfully in his ways, and invest truth into the generations coming behind them. Now I'm looking forward to True Woman 27 because it's built on that same vision. This gathering is an opportunity for women of every age and stage to pursue holiness, wisdom, humility, and joy. It's not about self-improvement or self-expression. 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That's where we find freedom, fullness, and fruitfulness in him. When I think about True Woman 27, there's so many things I'm excited about. At the top of the list would be the chance to hear from God's word, from people like Pastor H.B. Charles, Mary Cassie, and Dana Gresh, and so many more. 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I hope we'll get to see you there. 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
1: Welcome to Johnny Eric Santata Sharing Hope. If you didn't know this already, Johnny loves singing about heaven.
2: Like the other night, I was just lying in bed, looking up at the ceiling. I was so happy in Jesus, and happy to think that soon, who knows how soon, but I know soon I'm going to go to heaven and see him face to face. And just as a prayer of praise from the heart, I just started singing. When all my labors and trials are o'er, and I am safe on that beautiful shore, just to be near the

0: when by his grace I shall look on his face, that will be glory for me. You know what? That's an old hymn. And I don't even think many people even sing it nowadays, but I sure do. I may not be quite on pitch. I may not be able to hit the high notes, but I love singing songs about heaven and how glorious it's going to be. And you can understand why, me being in this wheelchair. And I also love poems about the coming glory, like this beautiful old poem by Martha Snell Nicholson. And this is how it goes. She says, sometimes some ordinary day will come, a day like this, filled to the brim with ordinary tasks, perhaps so full that we have little time or thought for him. And there will be no hint from silent skies, no sign, no clash of cymbals, roll of drums. And yet that ordinary day will be the very day before our dear Lord comes. The day before we lay our burdens down and learn instead the strange feel of a crown. The day before all grieving will be past and all tears wiped away at last, at last. When we shall bid farewell, nor see again that bitter, sweet, lifelong companion, pain. But through unmerited, unfathomed grace, our rapt eyes shall behold our Savior's face. O child of God, awake and work and pray, because that ordinary day may be today. And yet the setting of tomorrow's sun may well find a billion souls still here, unwon. Whoa, I think you can see why I love this poem. It's a powerful reminder that, yes, the Lord Jesus could come back for us this year, this month, even tomorrow. And for heaven to be truly glorious, we just got to finish the work of the kingdom down here on earth. A billion souls are yet to be won into Christ's kingdom. And it's why I do not mind being in this wheelchair another few months or another few years, maybe even 10 or 15 years, because the longer Jesus delays in coming back for us, hey, the more time you and I have to tell others about Jesus Christ, to have them become part of God's family. Heaven will be glorious when God finishes his work of using us to plant gospel seeds and reap a rich harvest. Oh, that will be glory for me, glory for me, glory for me. Sing it if you know it. When by his grace I shall look on his face, that will be glory for me. And it will also be great glory for our Savior.
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4: My husband left our diaper bag at a restaurant, and we had driven a half hour to the hotel. 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
5: When you're married to someone, you're going to have some bumps in the road, but you can make a choice to keep speed bumps from becoming major obstacles.
7: He gets up and turns the heat on, and then by 3 o'clock in the afternoon, I'm roasting because it's still like 70 degrees outside.
5: Marriage experts agree that if you downplay the differences and instead focus on the positive traits of your spouse, the road seems to smooth out a bit. So keep a positive perspective, no matter what speed bumps you might hit in your marriage.
8: I was trying hurriedly to get something ready for dinner, and my darling, wonderful husband was trying to reconnect something on the burner. The burner just wasn't working. I would term it a disagreement about crowding in the kitchen.
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9: Is Christianity just another religion? Pastor Greg Laurie says no. He explains a key difference between Christianity and other religions of the world.
10: If you were to sum up religion in one word, it would be the word do. Do this and you'll reach nirvana. Do this other thing and you might get to heaven. If you were to sum up Christianity in one word, it would be the word done. It's done, it's finished, it's completed because of the death of Christ on the cross.

0: spite of the fact that eternal life is a free gift from God, paid for by Jesus' death at Calvary, some accept that gift and some don't. That's startling to believers. Heaven or hell, take your pick. Yeah, I just don't think heaven's the right fit for me. Well, today on A New Beginning, we'll take a look at that choice and how people each make the choices that lead to life or death. Pastor Greg is presenting an enlightening series in the book of Acts called The Upside Down Life.
1: I want to look at two men in the Bible that are placed side by side, Saul of Tarsus and Simon the Magician. One had a real conversion, the other did not. And this is a reminder that time will tell if a person is really a believer. Acts chapter 9, definitely one of my favorite stories in the Bible. Verse 1, Saul was uttering threats with every breath, and he was eager to kill the Lord's followers. So he went to the high priest, who requested letters addressed to the synagogues in Damascus, asking for their cooperation in the arrest of any followers of the way, underline that phrase, the way, he found there. He wanted to bring them, both men and women, to Jerusalem in chains. This guy was heartless. As he was approaching Damascus on this mission, a light fell from heaven and it suddenly shone down around him, and he fell to the ground and heard a voice saying, Saul, Saul, why are you persecuting me? Who are you, Lord? Saul asked. The voice replied, I am Jesus whom you are persecuting. Now get up and go into the city and you'll be told what to do. But the men who were with Saul stood speechless, for they heard the sound of someone's voice but saw no one. We'll stop there. Don't you love that story? So here's Saul. He's like a wild animal. Verse 1 says he was uttering threats. And this is an interesting phrase. It means he was ravaging people to destroy them. He was just filled with fury. In fact, Paul said in Acts 26:11, when giving his testimony, a raging fury obsessed him. And if you were to have told Saul, hey, buddy, before you get to the end of this trip, you're going to be a Christian, he would have laughed in your face. I love this description of the first century Christians in verse 2. He requested letters addressed to the synagogues asking for the cooperation in the arrest of any followers of the way. Of the way. I mentioned to you before that the Christians did not get together and decide to call themselves Christians. They were called followers of the way. They called themselves followers of the way. No doubt based on the statement of Jesus in John 14:6, where he said what? I am the... That's right. The way, the truth, and the life. So they were followers of the way. They believed that Jesus was the way to God as we believe today. Well, most of us, or some of us, how many of you believe Jesus is the only way to a relationship with God? Raise your hand, okay? That's good, because this is a non-negotiable. And I bring this up because it's now controversial to say that. To say that there's only one way to a relationship with God, and that is through Jesus Christ. Some would say, well, that's not right. I read recently that 70% of born-again Christians were polled, and they said they did not believe that Jesus is the only way to God. My response is, are you sure you're a born-again Christian? How can you say that? Because it's so clear in Scripture how this is a non-negotiable truth. Why do I believe Jesus is the only way to the Father? Because Jesus said so. Now, it really comes down to that. Are we going to believe the Bible or not? I know it seems very open-minded of you, maybe even compassionate of you, to say, well, all roads really lead to God. And really, when you get down to it, all religions really teach the same thing, which is your way of saying, I don't know what the heck I'm talking about. Because if you take an honest look at the great religions of the world, you will see they clearly do not all teach the same thing. In fact, if you were to sum up religion in one word, it would be the word do. Do. Do this and you'll find inner peace. Do that and you'll reach nirvana. Do this other thing and you might get to heaven. If you were to sum up Christianity in one word, it would be the word done. It's done, it's finished, it's completed because of the death of Christ on the cross. So you have a choice. You can go with done or you can go with do. Do and do. Acts 4:12 says, there's salvation in no one else. There's no other name under heaven given among men by which we must be saved. There were people of the way, not a way or a better way. They were people of the only way. So it's afternoon. The sun's probably shining. Saul's on his way to kill Christians. It's a good day in the mind of Saul of Tarsus. Verse 3 says, a light fell from heaven and shone around him, and he fell to the ground. And the voice says, Saul, Saul, why are you persecuting me? I love Saul's response, who are you, Lord? Who are you? And I know that Saul's probably thinking, don't say Jesus. Don't say Jesus. Who are you, Lord? I am Jesus. That's echo. Who you are persecuting? And Saul said, don't. He realized that the very God he thought he was serving, he was in fact opposing. So Saul believes, and we're going to have to put that in freeze frame, and we'll come to that later, because now we're going to shift gears and look at the other character in our story. We have one who was converted, Saul of Tarsus. Now we have another who appears to be converted, but in fact, he is opposer, because things are not always as they appear. I was with Chuck Smith years ago, and we did a TV show together. And afterwards, we went into the little back room, and they had a whole bunch of sushi out there. So there was some wasabi. You know what wasabi is? So you take a little bit of wasabi, you mix it up in the soy sauce, and you dip your sushi in the wasabi, right? Well, so I'm there with Chuck Smith. He's looking at all this food, and he's filling his plate with sushi. I said, wow, Chuck, I didn't know you love sushi. He says, I love sushi. Great. And then he takes a big ball of wasabi, a big ball, and he pops it in his mouth. I'm like, and he turns bright red. And tears are starting to come out of his eyes. And he just stands there. And then he finally swallows it. And I said, Chuck, you're not supposed to eat that. And Chuck says, I thought it was guacamole. Oh, man. It's brutal. But a great story. Thank you, Pastor Chuck.

0: Hey, everybody, Greg Laurie. And I've been to Israel many times, and I've led a lot of tours, and I have to say that's absolutely true. Listen, when you're walking on the same stones that Jesus himself walked on, well, that's something that's enriching to your faith. It's not just a travel experience. It actually energizes and enhances your study of the Bible. Think of it this way. It's a vacation with a purpose. And we're going to be taking a tour of Israel April 6 to 15, 2027. You can find out more at israel.harvest.org.
1: Step right into biblical history. Join Pastor Greg for a tour of the Holy Land April 6 through 15, 2027. Get details at israel.harvest.org. Well, Pastor Greg has been focusing on the life of Saul of Tarsus, and now he contrasts it with the story of Simon the Magician, or Simon the Sorcerer.
0: Little backdrop on a story before we read about it. Philip was in town, and he was praying for people, and miracles were happening. And it's a great time. Enter Simon the Sorcerer. Acts chapter 8, verse 9. We're going back now. Back to Acts 8, verse 9. A man named Simon had been a sorcerer for many years, amazing the people of Samaria, and claiming to be someone great. Everyone from the least to the greatest often spoke of him as the great one, the power of God. They listened closely to him because for a long time he astounded them with his magic. But now the people believed Philip's message of the good news concerning the kingdom of God and the name of Jesus Christ. As a result, many men and women were baptized. Then Simon himself believed and was baptized and began following Philip wherever he went, and he was amazed at the signs and great miracles Philip performed. So at first glance, it looks like this guy, Simon, became a believer. So Simon the Magician, he was probably steeped in occultism, but he probably had some pretty cool magic tricks up his sleeve that were nothing more than sleight of hand and trickery. But whatever Simon did, he had the people eating out of his hand. He was very popular. He was even called the Great One. You're the Great One. Well, he enjoyed that. Well, along comes Philip, and Philip wrecks everything. And he preaches the gospel, and real power is now on display because there's no power that can compete with the power of the gospel because it's the power of God unto salvation. So Simon had no magic trick to match this. So we read in verse 13, he believed and was baptized. Now, was he converted? Well, I don't know. I kind of tend to doubt it for this reason. Because if you drop down to verse 20, we see that Peter showed up in town along with John, and they were performing miracles by the hand of God. And Simon said, listen, I want to buy this trick, this thing you guys are doing. I want this in my repertoire. So how much to buy this ability? Well, that didn't play well. Peter says in verse 20, may your money be destroyed with you for thinking God's gift can be bought. You have no part in this, and your heart is not right with God. Repent of your wickedness and pray to the Lord. Perhaps he will forgive you of your evil thoughts, for I can see you're full of bitter jealousy and held captive by sin. Wow. So it's a super serious charge that Peter is leveling at Simon when he says, may your money be destroyed with you. But wait, it says he believed and was baptized. Doesn't that mean he was a Christian? Not necessarily. Simon, I think, was faking a conversion because it was something he really wanted. But the Bible leaves the story open-ended. He was told to repent. Did he repent later? I don't know. Hopefully he did. But this much is true. You can say you're a Christian and not be a Christian. In John 2, we read that when Jesus was in Jerusalem at the Passover, many believed in his name when they saw the signs which he did. But then this statement, but Jesus did not commit himself to them, for he knew all men. Wait, what? Many believed in him when they saw the signs, but Jesus did not commit himself to them. You could translate it this way. Many believed in him, but he didn't believe in them. That's John 2. Right on the heels of that is John 3. Amazing insight. And what do we read in John 3? Now there was a Pharisee named Nicodemus who came to Jesus at night. And what happened with him? Well, he believed. We know that later Nicodemus became a believer, but he had this conversation with Christ. So that's a contrast. Hey,

many appeared to be believing, but they were not believers. But here's this guy, the most unexpected guy, Nicodemus, the leader of the Pharisees, who actually did become a believer. We have that same picture in the story before us. Here's a man who did not want to become a believer. The last thing he wanted was Jesus. His name was Saul. He became a true Christian. Here's a man that appeared to want to be a believer, but he really did not. His name was Simon. If you're a real believer, you need to repent of your sin. That's what Peter said. He said, you need to repent of this. And repentance doesn't just mean being sorry. It means being sorry enough to stop. In closing, I wonder if I'm talking to someone that's been kicking against the goads. And by that, I mean you're kicking against the Holy Spirit. You're resisting the convicting work of the Spirit who's trying to draw you to himself. Why? Well, we get this idea that being a Christian, such a drag. Rules, regulations, absolutes. I want to just do what I want to do and go where I want to go and live the way I want to live and hang out with the people I want to hang around with. And then you go down that path and you see how empty that is. And meanwhile, Jesus is still calling you. Did it ever occur to you that God's plan for you is far better than your plan for yourself? I love that verse that I quote often, Jeremiah 29:11. It says, I know the thoughts that I think towards you, says the Lord, thoughts of peace and not of evil, to give you a future and a hope. Reminds me of a story I heard about a guy who was being pursued by an attorney. And this man was certain that that attorney wanted to serve him with a subpoena. So this guy made it his mission in life to evade the attorney. This went on for 13 years, and that attorney was never able to make contact with this man. Well, the man got very sick, and he was actually dying, and he was in the hospital. And lo and behold, they wheel that attorney in right next to him. He was sharing the room with the attorney. The man turned to the attorney and said, go ahead, serve me the subpoena. I don't even care now. I'm going to die. The attorney said, subpoena? I have a written document telling you that you had inherited $45 million. See, that's us running from God. Oh, I don't want God's will. God wants to bless you. God wants to forgive you. God wants to guide you. God wants to put supernatural gifts in your life and use you to change the world. What are you running from? What are you afraid of? You should be running to him, not away from him. And you could do that right now. There might be somebody that is caught in a cycle of addiction, and you've tried so many times to break free. This can be your moment where everything changes because of Jesus. Maybe there's somebody here that has been fighting with God, and that, by the way, is a losing proposition. Don't get in a fight with God. You're going to so lose, right? As it's been said, your arms are too short to box with God. Just submit to God. His plan for you is good. He's trying to bless you. He's trying to get you on the right course. And maybe somebody here needs to get on that course. Jesus died on the cross for your sin, paid the price for every sin you've ever committed, and he will forgive you right here, right now, in a moment, if you will turn to him. Not a fake conversion like Simon, a real conversion like Saul. Let's all pray. Father, we thank you for your word to us. We know it's true. And I know there are people here that need to get right with you. And I'm praying that at this very moment, your Holy Spirit will convince them of their need for Jesus and bring them to yourself. In Jesus' name I pray. Amen.

0: 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And I know that word growing is important.
1: Yes.
0: It's full of such great insight. And let me ask you this. If a brand new believer picked up this book today, what do you hope would happen in their life over the next 6 months?
1: Yeah, I would hope that they would internalize these principles and develop disciplines. I know we don't like to hear that word these days. We want everything fast. You know, you can type in what you want and get same-day delivery from Amazon. Mm. DoorDash can bring your food in an instant. Mm. You can get your information immediately. And so we look at the Christian life and we want to know what the hack is, what the shortcut is. And the reality is, it doesn't work that way. The Christian life has been defined as long obedience in the same direction. And I think that we need to apply discipline. Just as you use discipline to say no to dessert, or discipline to go to the gym, or discipline to resist temptation, etc., you need to apply discipline and say there's certain things I'm going to do every day if I feel like it or not. And one of those disciplines is I'm going to read the Bible every day. There was an old song we used to sing, read your Bible, pray every day, and you will grow in love. Remember that? Well, that's theologically correct. Read your Bible, pray every day, and you will grow in love. Psalm 1 says, happy is the man that doesn't walk in the counsel of the ungodly, or stand in the way of sinners, or sit in the seat of the scornful. But listen, his delight is in the word of God, and in it he meditates day and night. Start your day with the Bible, end your day with the Bible, and work it in the middle of the day sometime too. And so here's a new book that we're offering. You mentioned the title, What Every Growing Christian Needs to Know. And I go into some depth, encouraging believers to study their Bibles, giving some helpful tips on how they can do that more effectively, why it will bring joy into their life. As I mentioned earlier, in Psalm 1, his delight, it says. It doesn't say his drudgery. No, his delight is in the word of the Lord. Every Christian should look forward to reading the Bible and hearing the Bible taught. So if you look forward to like listening to our broadcast and other Bible teaching shows, that's a good sign. That's an indication of spiritual growth. In fact, the very fact that you're listening right now tells me something about you. It tells me that you want to know Jesus more. It tells me that you want to grow as a Christian. So let us help you do that, and we'll rush you a copy of What Every Growing Christian Needs to Know for your gift of any size. Dave will tell you more about that now.
0: Yeah, you can get more information about the book at harvest.org, and you can make your donation while you're online, and the book will be on its way to you. 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Well, Pastor Greg, you spoke today about having a relationship with the Lord.
1: Yeah.
0: Someone can enter into that kind of relationship with God right now, can't they?
1: Yeah, they really can. That's the amazing thing. I think people are surprised that it doesn't take years to become a Christian. It doesn't take months. It doesn't take weeks. It doesn't take days. It doesn't even take hours. You can believe on the spot. And I would like to lead you in a prayer where you can ask for his forgiveness, a prayer where you can receive Jesus Christ into your life as your Savior and Lord. So if you want Christ to come into your life, if you want him to forgive you of your sin, if you want a second chance in life, if you want to go to heaven when you die, stop what you're doing and pray after me. These words, Lord Jesus, I know I am a sinner and I'm sorry for my sin. And I turn from it now, and I choose to follow you from this moment forward as Savior and Lord, as God and friend. Thank you for loving me and calling me and forgiving me. In Jesus' name I pray. Amen.
0: Amen. And listen, if you have just prayed those words with Pastor Greg, The Lord has heard you and forgiven you of your sin. The Bible says Jesus is faithful and just to forgive us of our sin and cleanse us from all unrighteousness. 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We'll talk about doing that. 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
18: With SRN News, I'm Bob Agnew in Washington. More civilians have died in Russia's ongoing assault in Ukraine.
19: A Russian missile barrage has killed at least 12 people in Ukraine's capital as Ukraine continued to strike targets inside Russia. Cell phone footage captured by Kyiv resident Yehor Konovalov showed a flaming plume of orange smoke rise from the capital's horizon. The strikes hit 12 locations across Kyiv, damaging residential buildings, a medical facility, and an educational institution.
18: That is Karen Chamas reporting. The national debt has surpassed a record $40 trillion. Highlighting the impact of defense costs, social programs, and interest on the deficit. The milestone comes just 5 months after hitting $39 trillion. On Wall Street, it's been slow going so far. Right now, the Dow Jones Industrial Average is down by 404 points. 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
1: Greetings, fellow Watchmen on the Wall, and welcome to today's episode. I've been telling you this month that we're going to be taking a mission trip. And no, we're not getting on a plane. We're not even taking a bus. You don't even have to leave your front door. We are going on a mission trip to make a difference in many lives in Africa. We've been encouraging you to prayerfully consider how you can be a part of this special effort to get the good news of Jesus Christ to Africa while we still have a window of opportunity. Friends, you understand the signs of the times. We tell you so much about that here on Southwest Radio Ministries, and we want to bring you information so that you can live with your eyes wide open in these days. But we also need to take advantage of the window that we have before us. It's an open window of opportunity to get out the gospel. We don't know how long that window is going to remain open. And so while we can, we need to get the gospel news out. And so joining me today and tomorrow to bring you information about how we can make a difference in today's world, especially in lives in Africa, is Andy Napier. He works with TWR's radio ministry, and we are excited to have him join us on this mission trip of sorts. Andy, welcome in. Thank you so much.
2: Thank you very much, Josh. I'm excited to take this, quote, mission trip with you today.
1: Yes, me too. And we're talking about radios going to Africa. Why is radio so impactful in Africa specifically?
2: Believe it or not, even if you go to the United Nations website, the UN even says, if you want to reach the world with a message, if you want to, whether in their case, talking about world peace or healthcare or whatever it might be.
1: Sure.
2: The UN says, if you want to reach the world, radio is the way to do it. When we go to places in Africa, countries like Ethiopia, still over 80% of the people are not connected to the internet. So how do you reach them with mass media? Radio. Other countries, Kenya, I believe Kenya is still about 60% of the people don't have access to the internet. Radio is the way to reach them. So we have this misconception that, yeah, even out in the middle of the desert, everyone has a smartphone and they're all, you know, downloading all this content. That is not reality. Even when you see pictures of people in Africa with a cell phone, a smartphone, they're likely sharing it with someone else. They all have their own little SIM card that they swap back and forth and put in and take out. They only make phone calls with it. They can't afford the expense of downloading data. And that phone, by the way, in Africa can serve as an FM receiver. So if you're talking about Africa, especially, radio is still the way to reach them. We're specifically talking about putting wind-up and solar-powered radios in the hands of basically the poorest of the poor in Africa. They can't afford batteries. Many of them don't have electricity. A wind-up radio is the best way that they can hear the good news of the gospel through TWR.
1: Yes, absolutely. And SWRC started in 1933. TWR has been around for decades as well. And they operate some of the most powerful radio stations in the world. And it's wonderful to have this powerful radio signal, but if there's no radio on the other end to receive that message, to receive the good news of the gospel, how are people going to hear that life-changing message? How are people going to be discipled through solid biblical teaching if they don't have a radio? 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TWR has partnerships with people in Africa who will take those and ensure that they get into the hands of the people who need that. 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
2: Well, let's go to a family. And you mentioned that likely these are not just individuals that will be listening to this radio. It could be a husband and wife. It could be a family. It could be several families together as they're working out in a common field. In fact, one story that our president at TWR used to talk about, he remembered going to Africa and seeing a radio hanging off the horn of an ox. And they were all, you know, using their hand tools out in the field, listening to TWR. So,
1: wow.
2: You don't know how many people could be listening to that radio. But let's go to a family, and let's talk about a little girl. There was an 8-year-old girl in Malawi, and in the country of Malawi, in Africa, TWR Malawi has an incredible connection with the listeners. I believe there are 13 FM signals stretched out all across the country of Malawi.
1: Wow.
2: And about a third of the people in that country listen to TWR regularly. That's an amazing outreach.
1: Okay. It is, absolutely.
2: There's this 8-year-old girl And she had been listening to some of the children's programs on TWR Malawi. And she was listening in her local heart language. She said, I want other kids to listen to TWR also. They would enjoy these programs just like I enjoy them. Over the course of a month, her mother had been giving her her pocket change. And in Malawi, they use kwacha as their currency.
1: Okay.
2: You have coins that would be 5 and 10 and 20. Actually, I believe it's 1, 5, and 10. So let's just say that by the end of the day, the mom would give her coins that would total 25 kwacha. She'd give all that to the girl. The girl saved up all these coins over the course of a month, and she said, I want to give this to TWR because want more kids to be able to listen to the children's programs just like I do. So the mom and the 8-year-old girl went to TWR, gave all the coins. I'm estimating that everything that she saved, and she gave everything, I'm estimating that it was about 750 kwacha. That would be 25 a day, okay, over the course of a month.
1: That's amazing.
2: Listen to this. If you convert 750 kwacha to U.S. dollars, that girl's gift, and she gave everything she had, was 43 cents.
1: Oh, wow.
2: Now, how can people who are saving up for a whole month and they come up with 43 cents, a $50 radio, that would take them over 8 years to be able to save up the amount of money to buy one of these things.
1: Yes.
2: Now, like the widow's mite, or mites, those two copper coins, she gave all she had. This little girl, this 8-year-old girl, gave all she had.
1: Yes.
2: They're doing what they can. But they just, many of these people flat out cannot afford a $50 radio. But we can.
1: Yes.
2: And that's our, I believe, responsibility in the body of Christ to come alongside these people in Africa, people that cannot afford a radio, and for $50 each, we can give them a wind-up solar-powered radio that doesn't need electricity, doesn't need batteries. Even if it's someone that's living way out in a village somewhere, they can wind it up and they can hear solid Bible teaching. If they don't know Jesus, they're going to hear the Word of God and come to know Him. If they already know Him, they're going to be discipled. It's our responsibility in the body of Christ. Paul even talks about calling people, you know, in the body. It's our responsibility to reach out to those in need. Here's a great way that you can be a missionary today to the continent of Africa without getting on a plane.
1: Absolutely. 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At the very top of the homepage, you'll see a banner that says Africa Needs Jesus. You click on that, it takes you directly to a giving page. It's very simple, very straightforward. Visit swrc.com right away. Andy, why is it so important that we seize this opportunity today and we don't just let this go in one ear and out the other?
2: One reason is because we know every day that goes by, we're one day closer to the Lord's return. And yes, we should, as believers, want to shout out, Lord Jesus, come quickly. I don't know exactly how many days or months or years we have left before we see the Lord return. But the sense that I have when you look at Scripture, and I know that you do a lot of prophecy, Josh, is that we're getting very close. We should have this urgency within us to share the gospel next door to our neighbor as well as those around the world.
1: Yes.
2: And right now, we're giving you this opportunity. TWR, not only are we a mass media ministry that works around the globe in over 200 languages, reaching people in 190 countries, but if we're looking specifically at Africa, there are so many people that are even looking and searching for answers. Some of these from a Muslim background.
1: Okay.
2: And they know that something's not right with their religion. They
1: yes.
2: see the extremists, and they know these people, they really think they're serving God by blowing people up. They know something's wrong. So they're searching, and they want to come to know the one true God. We can, working with local churches, working even in some, believe it or not, Muslim communities with a tribal chief, we know those people. We ask them to identify people in their church or in their community, in their village, that don't have a radio, that don't have the means of being able to buy a radio. They identify them by name. We invite them to an event. Usually it can be anywhere from 20, 30, sometimes even 40 people at one of these events. We invite them to come forward. We read their name. They sign a contract that even says, I promise to take care of the radio. I promise that I will never sell it. I promise that if I notice that TWR is ever off the air, I'll let you know about it. These people, when they receive this gift of a $50 radio that they can never buy on their own, mm-hmm. they are so grateful and so blessed. They become fans of TWR. They start listening regularly. And even those that come from a Muslim background start listening and discover, as the Holy Spirit then is at work
1: yes.
2: in their hearts, drawing them to Himself. Then they hear the truth that comes from the radio, God's word, and the Spirit of truth confirms it. And these people, their eyes are opened, and God then moves them from dead in their trespasses to alive in Christ. So
1: mm-hmm.
2: that's why we're seeing people even from backgrounds in voodoo or in tribal religions, or I mentioned an Islamic background. They're coming to Christ, they're being discipled, and God is using radio. And one of the things, Josh, that I think you can understand because you're in the radio world as well, if you're talking about a pastor or a missionary, and if you went into someone's home and sat with them and shared Christ, then you leave, radio keeps coming back to that home
1: yes.
2: night after night after night. And we hear testimonies of people that listen for years. And then suddenly, and I don't know why, sometimes the Lord works quickly. Sometimes it takes time.
1: Mm-hmm.
2: But they come to know Jesus. And
1: Amen.
2: You can be a missionary in Africa as if you were sitting in that home with someone, with a family, every day for years, sharing the good news of Jesus with them. And all it takes is a $50 gift for one radio, $100 for two. Maybe you could give a $500 gift. That would be 10 radios. It's not just how many radios can you give. It's how many lives do you want to touch?
1: Yes, absolutely. 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Friends, we've talked about the poverty in Africa, but think about the spiritual battle taking place across that continent as well. There's dedicated organizations who monitor Christian persecution around the world, groups like Open Doors, and they have a world watch list that they release every year. Out of the 50 countries that have the highest level of Christian persecution in the world, 20 of the top 50 are on the continent of Africa, according to the 2026 World Watch List. Out of the top 10 countries with the highest level of Christian persecution in the world, 5 of the top 10 are in Africa. And we can reach into those places where people are facing persecution, and they're going to hear a message of hope. And they're not going to hear it just in English. TWR has taken these programs, translated them into the language of the people, numerous languages. And Andy, perhaps you can speak about that whole aspect of things as well and share some other stories with us. But friends, we urge you, make a difference into people who need to hear the good news of Jesus Christ, who need to hear the encouragement from God's word, who need to hear the wonderful Bible teaching content that TWR provides. The phone number again, 888-777-1875, or give online at swrc.com.
2: Okay, let's go to the Central African Republic for just a minute. Back in 2023, we were approached by a missionary. He had been a missionary to the Baka people, and the Baka people are one of the 10 to 12 pygmy tribes that are in Africa. And this is not just fantasy. This is not just National Geographic lore. There still are pygmy tribes where the average height of the male is under 5 feet. In the rainforest in Central African Republic, this missionary had struggled to make much progress with the people there. He then led a village chief to Christ. He said, "I've got an idea. I know this ministry, TWR. They can provide radios for your people. How would you like that?" And he said, "Great idea." So they contacted TWR. We produce programs in the Baka language. They brought these radios to the Baka people in the rainforest, and they started listening. The pygmies there are abused, neglected. They're looked down upon. They're marginalized. Governments don't even want to have anything to do with them. They don't even recognize that they exist in their country. It's a sad situation. So they start listening, and they discover, wait a second, there's a great God that loves us. There's a God that knows who we are, that even here in the rainforest can reach down into our individual lives. They started listening and learning more, but they had questions. So the missionary would go back and answer their questions about what they were hearing on the radio. Who is this Jesus? Josh, then came the day. This was late last year. There were men, women, husbands and wives holding hands with their kids. 249 Baka people, 249 pygmies together, marched down to the river, professed their belief in Jesus, and were baptized. What did God use to reach these Baka people, these pygmies in the middle of the rainforest in Africa? He used radios. But it's our responsibility to purchase those radios so we can distribute them to places like that. And what is so exciting to me, if you look in both Revelation chapter 5 and chapter 7, and you go around the throne, it talks about that there will be people of all nations, kindreds, people, and tongues. The Baka people will now be represented around the throne, and we'll be worshiping with them to Jesus throughout eternity.
1: Yes.
2: Isn't it? And God used radios to be able to bring them into the kingdom.
1: Amen. Amen. That's so exciting. And thank you for sharing that story. Friends, imagine the eternal impact that you can make. You know, it's one thing to lay up treasures here on this earth, and we get so sucked into that mindset, especially here in the Western world, and the old saying is, you know, looking at the Joneses and trying to compare yourself to somebody and outdo them with the treasure you lay up here on earth. But friends, think about the eternal impact that a radio can make in the life of someone. Only heaven will tell the difference that your gift is making today. 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
6: Well, welcome once again to Dr. James Dobson's Family Talk. I'm Roger Marsh. Tomorrow is the one-year anniversary of the passing of our beloved founder, Dr. James C. Dobson, Jr. And so on today's Family Talk program, we're continuing our two-day presentation of highlights from the memorial service that was held for Dr. Dobson on Saturday, October the 4th, 2025. On today's program, you're going to hear from Dr. Dobson's son, Ryan. You'll also hear a touching message from Speaker of the House, Mike Johnson, as well as Gary Bauer, our Senior Vice President of Public Policy here at the Dr. James Dobson Policy and Culture Center. Gary worked alongside Dr. Dobson for more than four decades, dating all the way back to their time at the Ronald Reagan White House and continuing on to his role today as our Senior VP of Public Policy and host of the Defending Faith, Family, and Freedom podcast here at the JDFI. These tributes paint a beautiful picture of a man who lived with unwavering integrity, a devoted husband, a loving father, and a faithful friend, but most importantly, a man who pointed everyone he ever met to Jesus Christ. Authenticity and integrity were the hallmarks of Dr. James Dobson's life. And now we're going to hear from Ryan Dobson. His tribute reminds us that Dr. Dobson wasn't just a public figure, he was a dad who showed up again and again in the moments that mattered the most. Here now is Ryan Dobson remembering his father on today's edition of Dr. James Dobson's Family Talk.
7: How could I possibly encapsulate 55 years with my dad with words in a speech? There's no possible way, but I will try to pull the curtain back a little bit on the relationship I had with my dad. I think the most common question I've ever been asked in my life is, what was it like having James Dobson as a dad? And my answer is, I don't know. I've got nothing to compare it to. What's it like having your dad? I knew he wrote books. I knew he traveled and he spoke to audiences. But that was his job. That was what he did. It wasn't who he was. I didn't know we were famous until the sixth grade. I was totally shocked. It still didn't change who he was. Everybody got to see a piece of my dad. You got to see the piece at work or the piece on the film series, the pieces that he put in his books or his radio broadcasts. But to me, that wasn't my dad. My dad was the one that taught me to shoot with a BB gun in the backyard. He was the one that took us on bike rides to Taco Lita. And when Danae could ride her bike, I would fall asleep in the seat on the back of his bike. And hikes in Wilderness Park. Remember, my dad took me on my very first quail hunt, the very first time I got to carry a gun in the field, and I was beside myself. I got to be amongst the men, hold a real gun, and finally a dog got on point to a hidden covey of quail, and my dad said, "Right, your turn." And I crept up holding my gun, and finally that dog flushed the covey, and the covey flew up, and I went, and I shot straight in the air. My dad laughed and laughed and laughed and laughed. We walked through hundreds and hundreds of fields together hunting quail and pheasant. I will never forget the hours we spoke and talked. One of the trips that stands out most, we were elk hunting outside of Herb's Ranch in Jackson, Wyoming. And we got up about 2 o'clock in the morning and we got on horseback. We rode for hours and hours in silence and cold, and we got to a place where we were going to set up. And I overheard my dad whispering to the guide. He said, "Make sure Ryan gets the first shot. Whatever you do, put him in line for the first shot." I was stunned. I was old enough to know how much a guided hunting experience cost. And he was making sure at his expense that I would get an elk. I didn't understand it then. It wasn't until years later when I had my own kids that seeing their joy far eclipses any experience I could ever have. And that is a real dad. My dad was calm in a crisis. I know that you think Herb and Roy are joking about my dad carrying a flashlight for grizzlies. That's not a joke. My dad was hunting bear in Canada. He was up in a tree stand with a guide, and all of a sudden it shifted, and the guide went, oh. And he looked back and said, oh my goodness, doctor, this isn't hooked up right. This is gonna fall. You gotta get down. And so my dad, being a safe hunter, went ch-ch-ch-ch-ch and unloaded all of his shells, threw them in a pocket, climbed down 18 feet. The guide climbed back up 18 feet. He's up there ratcheting a stand back up. And my dad thinks, I had to put a bullet in the gun, throws one in, turns around, and a bear walked out. He didn't do what I would have done, or everybody here, which is this, bang. You just shoot. He looked at it and said, is that bear big enough, or are my friends gonna make fun of me when I get back tonight? He let that bear walk towards him. They can't see very well, so he stood perfectly still, and that bear's doing this. As it's getting closer and closer, and finally he said, well, I guess if it gets that much closer, I'm gonna have to shoot it. It got within 10 feet of him before he took that bear. He was fearless. He was also not a snowplow parent. I gotta hand it to my dad. He let me crash. He let the actions of my life and the consequences of those actions teach me some of the hardest lessons I learned. I was reckless growing up. I got my first set of stitches at 3 from running across the backyard with my eyes closed. I got 13 stitches over my left eye. That was the first of about 50 trips to the ER. I was a very reckless kid. I was also a very sick kid. And I'm telling you, my dad never complained one time. I was in the ER all the time. He never scolded me for injuring myself. He never tried to suppress that streak in me. He knew that was my temperament. He never made me feel weak or small for being sick. And he was there every time. I wish that's the part that you could see. I wish you could see the true dad. The comforter, the one that was there every single time. When Laura's mom suddenly passed away, I was halfway into the drive to California. I didn't know what to do. So I called my dad. I didn't know if I should drive back to Colorado Springs and try to get a flight or drive to Salt Lake or just keep driving. I didn't know what to do. And he said, I think you should keep driving. I said, okay, I'm going to keep driving. And I took off driving. My parents beat me to California. That's the kind of parents they are. Melora said she looked up and my parents were there. I hadn't even arrived yet. When we were early married, I was out of town when Laura went into a miscarriage. My dad was first on the scene. He drove her to the ER. He held her hand. He stood with her. He stayed with her every step of the way. He took command of the ER. He wanted to ensure she would never spend one second alone when I was out of town. He was there for the good times too. The night Lincoln was born, my mom and dad were speaking in Nashville. And the second he was born, the nurses put him in my arms and he was just screaming his head off. And I called my dad. This is the theme of my life. I called

0: I'm told he was literally walking on stage when they handed him the phone. He handed the phone back to Joe, walked out on stage and said, "I just found out I'm a grandpa." And the whole crowd went crazy and he said, "So I'm gonna have to cut this short. You guys have a great night." And he walked off stage. The first photo I have with Lincoln of my parents, my dad is in a full suit and tie. My mom's in a business suit because they didn't go home. They flew straight to the airport and drove straight to the hospital to be there for us. He was over the moon when he found out Lucy was coming. My parents used to dress up and take my kids trick-or-treating with us. One year early on, Laura's chasing Lincoln. My dad and mom were dressed up as chefs. Hats, jackets, pot with a spoon in it and an electric beater. You should see the looks on my neighbors' faces when they're looking at themselves as they're handing candy out going, "Is that James Dobson? Dressed like a chef holding a ladybug?" And he says, "It's nice to meet you." He was just a dad and a grandpa. I will say this, for 55 years, I've seen my dad driven. There was never a time in my life where he did not have a project, a book, or something he was deeply passionate about and working on. A couple of years ago, I asked him how he was feeling. He said, "Ryan, there is so much left to do, and I have so little time to accomplish it." That was my dad. I will say this, for the last 3 weeks of his life, I got to see a different man. I got to see him at peace. We played the Gaithers for him every morning. He loved it. We read the Psalms. He was happy. The kids got to come and say goodbye. He was thrilled to see them. He constantly said how proud of them he was. It felt like he was finally at rest. I would do a disservice if I didn't talk about what my dad cared about most in life. He would often say, "My goal is to introduce people to Jesus. My vehicle is the family." And he knew Jesus was the answer to everything, and he wanted everyone to know it. Last year, Laura got diagnosed with cancer for the fourth time. After the surgery, she developed an antibiotic-resistant staph infection that wouldn't go away. We were in the hospital for 9 months, 6 ER trips, 20 nights in the hospital, 120 doctor's visits. It took a toll on all of us, and my dad knew it. I remember he called me one night. And there was passion in his voice. And there was so much care and so much concern. And he didn't know how to say it. And he finally got it out. He was so afraid I was gonna become bitter at God that after watching my wife suffer for this long, I just couldn't take it one more second and I would become bitter and angry with God. And he was pleading with me. And I was so hurt and I was grieving so much, but in that moment I was so grateful to say, "Oh Dad, I reached the end of my rope months ago. I let go. I got nothing but God. I have relied solely on him for every second of my life." And I could hear the relief in his voice because he had done his job. He modeled the behavior that says turn to Jesus in every situation. That was his legacy, and I am proud to carry it on. God bless you all, and thank you for being here today.
1: Oh, truly powerful words from James Ryan Dobson, the son of Dr. James C. Dobson, Jr. His tribute captures the essence of his father, a man who was driven by purpose, yet always made time for what mattered most, and maybe more importantly, who mattered most. Next up on today's edition of Dr. James Dobson's Family Talk, let's hear from Speaker of the House Mike Johnson, who credits Dr. Dobson's ministry with shaping his own life and the lives of countless

0: countless others.
1: Hi, friends. This is Speaker of the House, Mike Johnson. I so wish that I could be there with you in person to join in honoring the immeasurable life and legacy of Dr. James Dobson. Dr. Dobson was a personal hero of mine, as he was to so many of us, a singular figure in my life and in the lives of so many other people that I know. I was extraordinarily fortunate to have been a recipient and benefactor of his ministry from as long as I can remember. From the time I was a young boy, my parents would read his books to me and my siblings, and they used his insights as a model to help guide our upbringing and shape us into the men and women that we are today. That was carried forward to my young adulthood when I had the opportunity to actually work under Dr. Dobson. I was one of the first attorneys at ADF, and it was such a great blessing in my life to do that. He has been an inspiration to me throughout my career, and I can tell you so many of my colleagues in Congress would say the same thing if they were there with you tonight. Dr. Dobson was a pioneer who did more for our causes than arguably anyone else in generations. For more than five decades, he was one of the most important Christian leaders in our country. And that voice goes on through eternity. He started to focus on the family in 1977, which birthed the family policy councils around the country, which have had such a huge impact. And he was a founding member of ADF, of course, which provided the legal and intellectual muscle to advance our causes in the public policy arena. And he spread the gospel to millions of people, spanning multiple continents and multiple generations. His footprint, his impact, and his legacy just simply cannot be overstated. And I know we all understand that. I will miss Dr. Dobson's wisdom and his friendship, but his legacy and his impact and his example will live on well beyond any of us. I send my love and prayers to Ms. Shirley and the Dobson children, and thank all of you for coming together to memorialize someone who meant so much to so many people. God bless you.
0: That was Speaker of the House Mike Johnson expressing gratitude for Dr. James Dobson's immeasurable impact on faith, family, and freedom in America. 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Gary served alongside Dr. Dobson for 35 years plus and currently handles our public policy here at the Dr. James Dobson Family Institute. Let's hear now from Gary Bauer remembering his friend Jim Dobson on today's edition of Family Talk.
2: I'm Gary Bauer. I've worked with or for Jim for probably 35 years and am currently handling public policy for the James Dobson Family Institute. I'm honored to be here today with all of you and particularly Shirley with you and your family as we celebrate Jim's life. I miss him. I can't imagine what you're feeling. I'm going to try to get some loose ends that maybe others didn't mention. So the first thing I want to say was that Jim was an encourager, always an encourager. I had an opportunity on a number of occasions to go around the country giving speeches with him to the same events. And after I would speak, Jim would say to me later, "Gary, that was the best speech I have ever heard you give." Wow. I mean, that was fantastic. But after the 20th speech, which after each one, he said to me, "Gary, that was the best speech you've ever given," I finally caught on. Every speech couldn't have been the best one. He was just trying to encourage me, and I encouraged him to keep doing it. It felt great. So, you know, there's something else that I remember about Jim that's not going to be mentioned all the time. He wrote these great monthly letters. They were unbelievable. He was also a patriot, of course. He loved God and he loved America. I guess today, you know, he's a Christian nationalist, but we live in strange times. So Jim would periodically write about America, and he would do it really well. He had a couple of those letters, I think I might still have them, where he would write about Constitution Hall in 1776. The founders are there. They're putting together this country, this unbelievable experiment in liberty under God. And when you were reading about it, you didn't think you were peeking through the window. You felt like you were on the floor when Dr. Dobson was describing this. You felt like you could say, Mr. Jefferson, I have a suggestion. It was an amazing talent. And as I was thinking about those letters, and those were basically written during the prime of his life, when he had a lot of time to do this, and he took a lot of time. But I would like one more letter with the postmark of heaven. I would love to get a first-hand description from Jim right now on what he's experiencing. We know what it's supposed to be, and I have no doubt that's what it is, but he would be able to describe it after seeing it firsthand. And of course, Jim has seen Jesus. Jim has seen Jesus. You know, everybody in the Bible that saw Jesus saw a different Jesus. Mary looked down on her lap and saw her little baby, who an angel told her would be a king with a kingdom that would never end. The Pharisees looked at Jesus and they saw a threat, a blasphemer. The disciples walked with him all those years. They thought they were walking with the greatest rabbi that ever lived. And that's true, but he was even bigger than that. Many of them didn't get it until the very end. And even then, there were a couple of bumps in the road. The Roman Empire, they thought he was an insurrectionist. Well, he was a resurrectionist. The Roman Empire is gone. Jesus lives. Crowds in Jerusalem welcomed him as the king that they were waiting for, the earthly king. And then not long after, some of the same people would treat him like a common criminal. And even on the cross, with a thief on both sides, one mocked him and the other one asked for his mercy. Now, we're going to see Jesus too. And when we do, we'll see Jim, and we will see all who we loved and all who loved us as long as they loved Christ too. What a reunion that is going to be. But while we wait for that day, we can honor Jim, who put Christ at the center of everything he did, his family, his radio shows, those letters, his books, his speeches. We can honor him by pledging with all of our strength and all of our love. We will fight to defend faith, family, and freedom. God bless all of you. God bless Jim. And let's wait for that grand reunion. Thank you very much.
0: Well, amen to that. You know, Gary Bauer's words remind us of the hope we have in Jesus Christ, the promise of a grand reunion with those we love. That hope sustained Dr. James Dobson throughout his life and his ministry, and it continues to sustain the Dr. James Dobson Family Institute even to this day. You've been listening to part two of our special presentation honoring the life of Dr. James Dobson, featuring eulogies from his memorial service back in October of 2025. On today's program, we heard from Dr. Dobson's son, Ryan Dobson, along with Speaker of the House, Mike Johnson, and our Senior Vice President of Public Policy here at the JDFI, Gary Bauer. Now, you can hear this broadcast again or go back to listen to part one as well as part two when you go to drjamesdobson.org. And if it's easier to remember, just go to jdfi.org. You know, Dr. James Dobson spent more than 50 years pouring into families, and he understood that the work of raising the next generation is some of the most important work any of us will ever do. That's why I want to tell you about a newly revised resource drawn directly from his best-selling book called Bringing Up Boys. If you are raising boys right now, you know how challenging it could be. Dr. Dobson knew that, and you heard Ryan Dobson in his eulogy for his father make mention of that fact. Boys are, more often than not anyway, tougher to raise than their sisters. And there's something especially demanding about guiding a boy through childhood in through adolescence. This freshly updated 10-day email series based on the Bringing Up Boys book is designed to inform and equip you to lead your sons wisely even through the toughest trials of life. 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
8: With SRN News, I'm Bob Agnew in Washington. President Trump has launched a crushing economic operation against Iran.
9: President Trump calling it economic D-Day against Iran. He says any country who helps the Iranian regime could face economic consequences.
8: Meanwhile, Iran is dismissing the president's threats.
10: Iranian Foreign Minister Abbas Araghchi is rejecting President Donald Trump's threats of economic pain and isolation, saying such failed policies will only stir more hostility among Iranians and bring more failures. Trump has threatened crushing economic measures against Iran, promising economic warfare and isolation on an unprecedented scale. Araghchi says in a social media post that Trump's threats are meant to divert the attention of the U.S. public from domestic financial problems. I'm Donna Warder.
8: It's been slow going on Wall Street. The Dow Jones Industrial Average at this hour down right about 500 points. This is SRN News.
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12: David was called a man after God's own heart. 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I have my own theory. 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It's the one common thread throughout his entire life. The common thread that his associates complimented him on. Even thought at first it was a weakness. Vengeance is mine, I will repay, says the Lord. Nobody's going to get away with anything.
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3: There was a wonderful example of that modeling that occurred in the state of Georgia some years ago when the Bulldogs of Rockdale County High School overcame a big deficit to win the state basketball championship. Coach Cleveland Stroud couldn't have been more proud of his team. But then a few days later, while watching the game films of the playoffs, he noticed there was an ineligible player on the court for 45 seconds during one of the games. He called the Georgia High School Association and reported the violation, costing the school a title and the trophy. When asked about it at a press conference, Coach Stroud said, "Well, some people have said that we should have just kept quiet about it, that it was just 45 seconds and the player wasn't really an impact player. But you gotta do what's honest and right. I told my team that people forget the scores of basketball games. They don't ever forget what you're made out of. You can be certain that every member of the Bulldogs team will remember the character of Coach Stroud." A letter to the editor of the local newspaper summed it up well. "We have scandals in Washington and cheating on Wall Street. Thank goodness that we live in Rockdale County, where honor and integrity are alive and being practiced."
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15: And so we're not to carry around the guilt, the shame. 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When God forgives us, he forgives us completely. And we've seen Joseph forgive and restore his brothers, provide for and protect his brothers, the same ones that abused him, tormented him, hated him, and sold him into slavery.
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14: Well, here we are. We made it to the end of the book of Genesis as we complete chapter 50. Today's broadcast is our final broadcast from this book, as we have part two of Pastor Sam's message, A Coffin in Egypt. Now, this coffin belongs to Joseph, as this is where this story ends, with his death. So let's listen in as Sam wraps it up, and I hope you truly have enjoyed the ride.
15: So here's what's happening at this point. Not only weeping and mourning and funeral preparations, but he's honoring both his father and Pharaoh. Now, he's honoring his father by setting up the scene for him to take him back as he requested. But he can't go before Pharaoh personally while he's in a time of mourning and in his mourning garb. Now, we don't necessarily in our generation, and we're getting more and more, or, you know, less and less formal, I guess you would say. There was a time where everyone would wear black at a funeral. But basically, he was in mourning clothes. And so he couldn't go before Pharaoh. So he sends some ambassadors, some of his friends, and they say, "Look, I've made a promise representing him to take my father back, that he could be buried with his father and his grandfather. Give me permission. Grant me permission." How important is this? Well, it's very simple and very practical. I've seen oftentimes in the life, even of strong believers, that at times of death and sorrow and suffering, at times of loss and grieving, that we, even though we believe and know better, can grow utterly despondent, absolutely depressed, even clinically depressed. And two things happen. People begin to be unfaithful. They can't be counted on at work. They can't be counted on in their family. They can't be counted on anywhere. Joseph gives us a very good example of someone absolutely grieving, but still faithful, still submitted, someone you can still count on, someone you can still rely upon. Now, I think the secret to his success in this is very profound and powerful for us today. He was faithful to Pharaoh, even in his time of suffering and sorrow, because he was doing two things. He was focusing on the reality of the resurrection, and he was also able to look at what was left and not just what was lost. And if you're in a season of loss, or you find yourself there soon, know this. If you're sure of the resurrection, and you know that departed loved ones gone to be with the Lord, you're going to see them again. Will you weep? Absolutely. Will you mourn? Yes, and you should. It's a part of a healthy grieving process, but not as those who have no hope. The other side of that coin is to make sure, absolutely, that you're focusing on what's left and not what's lost. Perhaps the clearest illustration of this happens in the life of David. Many of you familiar, of course, with his sin with Bathsheba. In fact, if you ask children, what's King David most famous for? They'll say, man, cut off Goliath's head. He nailed Goliath big time. But if you ask adults, sort of like asking about Bill Clinton, it's Bathsheba. It forever stayed with him. And no, that kind of stuff does. It never goes away. That's the legacy, sadly. But you've got to know this. David not only sinned with Bathsheba sexually, but he had her husband sent to the front lines, forced a retreat, and ended up murdering him. Oh, he wasn't there personally, but he set up the situation. Nathan the prophet bust him on the whole thing. God judges him on the whole thing. And the baby that Bathsheba bears is ill and going to die, and David knows it. So he puts on his clothes of fasting and mourning. He pleads with the Lord. The people are watching him. And then the baby dies. They're afraid to tell him because he's been grieving so desperately. They just think it'll take him over the edge completely. Well, what does happen? Instead of that, David washes himself. He puts on regular clothes and he gets right back in the game. He sees them whispering and says, what are you talking about? Is the baby dead? And they have to admit it. He immediately has a turnaround. They come to him and they say, we don't get it. What's up? You were grieving, you were mourning, you were fasting, and now the baby's gone and you're acting like everything's fine. Here's David's response, and it'll help some of you going through a season of suffering, going through a season of trial. He says, listen, he can't return to me, but I will go to him. He understood the reality of what happens when you die. I'm going to see that child. Yes, this was painful. Yes, this was probably the most painful thing he ever experienced. But he focused on the future, the reality of resurrection. Once more, he focused on what was left and not lost. What was left? Well, he had Bathsheba. And in spite of the way the relationship began, in spite of the sinfulness and immorality of it, he still loved her. And he comforted her and she him. They ended up producing another child. You know who that child is? Solomon. God not only blessed them after judging them, but he gave them something to look at and love and care for, someone to look at and love and care for. So the secret is to know what happens after death, and secondly, to focus on what's left instead of what's lost. One other side note, and we'll move to what may be the most powerful conclusion of a book in the Bible at this point. Not only can people become unfaithful due to their suffering and their sorrow, their despondency and their depression, but we can become unkind, unloving, ungracious. I've seen it happen, and maybe you've seen it as well. People come around to comfort, and we're so burdened and blown away by our sorrows that we actually push away and mess with the people that God's bringing to bring us comfort. Listen, a bitter heart, an unkind heart, an unloving heart causes more problems than you start with. Well, he honors his father and he honors Pharaoh. How does he honor Pharaoh? He asks permission to go. He recognizes, though he's made a promise, he still has to be faithful to Pharaoh. He's in his employ. Pharaoh is the one that he's serving. Pharaoh is the one that rules over him. And so, in any case, Joseph saw his witness to Pharaoh being equally important with his faithfulness to his father. And I'm hoping the same thing happens for us today, that we'll recognize the way we go through seasons of loss and suffering will have a radical impact on people around us. And by the way, you will go through seasons of loss and suffering. Why? Because sin is in the world, and sin brought suffering, and suffering brought death. And so that's just this life. Well, the chapter concludes with one more of those earthly pictures in a very heavenly application. We're going to have to stretch Jacob just a little. If you've been studying with us, you might have a little trouble picturing Jacob and the role of our Heavenly Father. Why? Because he was such a scumbag. But we've been looking at Joseph and we're saying, okay, he is a type of our Lord and Savior Jesus. So just for today, as difficult as it might be, let's see Jacob and say, what can we glean from their relationship, what they're saying, how they're still, you know, dealing at this very end. Joseph's brothers, verse 15, saw that their father was dead, and they said, perhaps Joseph will hate us and may actually repay us for the evil we did to him. So they sent messengers to Joseph saying, before your father died, he commanded saying, thus you shall say to Joseph, I beg you, please forgive the trespass of your brothers and their sin, for they did evil to you. Now please forgive the trespass of the servants of the God of your father. And Joseph wept when they spoke to him. And the brothers also went and fell down before his face, and they said, behold, we are your servants. We see three things. We see the brothers' fear. Why were they fearful? Because they were still guilty over what they'd done to Joseph. They hated him. They rejected him. They sold him. I mean, these guys tormented him, put him in the position of a slave. And so they're guilty. Now, here's something every believer here needs to grab hold of today. When we confess our sin, he is faithful and just to forgive us and cleanse us of all unrighteousness. My buddy Dale Irwin's fond of saying, how much is all? I like that question. I like hearing him ask it. How much is all? It's all. How much sin does God forgive and cleanse? All our sin. And so we're not to carry around the guilt, the shame. We're not to carry around that expectation that now the hammer's going to fall. Now we're going to get it. When God forgives us, he forgives us completely. And we've seen Joseph forgive and restore his brothers, provide for and protect his brothers, the same ones that abused him, tormented him, hated him, and sold him into slavery. Now we get a picture of their guilt. And I watched people carry guilt for things that they've confessed, and they come in and they say, I just still feel guilty. If that's you, let it go. Just let it go. Why? If you've confessed it, he's forgiven it, he's forgotten it. For you to continue to bring it up, for you to continue to dwell on it, for you to continue to suffer as a result of it. Listen, that's saying the cross wasn't enough. His shed blood didn't do the job. You're really not forgiven and cleansed. And it's one way or the other. If you know you're forgiven, if you know you're cleansed, if you know the sin's put away, then you can rejoice. You can walk with Jesus. You can represent the Lord Jesus. So some people continue in fear because they can't forgive themselves. That dishonors our Lord. If he's forgiven you, forgive yourself. Let it go today. Some people, though, continue and torment themselves because they can't forgive others. They're bitter. That's not Joseph. He is a forgiving man, and in that way, he points us to Jesus. But note this. They come and they say, our father said you should forgive us. Now, this is important, and this is where we can sort of see this picture of the father and son, that spiritual picture, the one that takes us beyond this earthly illustration to a spiritual application. Jesus prays from the cross, Father, forgive them. They know not what they do. Some of us have imagined that that's Jesus like trying to appease the father, like the father's like, just let me go, man. I'm going to teach them a lesson. I'm going to give them what they deserve. That's not the Father's heart. It never was and never will be. Can you be sure of that? Can we be sure of that? Listen, for God so loved the world, he gave his only begotten Son. You need to know, when you read the word God and then you read the word Son in the same sentence, and it's not referring back to the first, though Jesus is the Son of God and God the Son, God in that sentence, God who so loved the world and gave his only begotten Son, it can only be a reference to the Father. It's saying the Father so loved you and so loved me. He sent his Son to pay the penalty for our sin. Listen, some of us might, in a moment of either insanity or maybe something better than that, jump in front of a car to push someone we love out of the way or rescue someone. It's sort of Rambo-ish or, you know, Rocky-ish in its thing, you know? Yeah, I'll save them, you know? But how many of us would be willing to sacrifice someone we love more than our own lives? Our own son. You see, we can never question the love of the Father. Jesus wasn't trying to appease the Father. He was in absolute union and agreement with the Father. The covenant that he would rescue us, redeem us, restore us. Man, it happened before we were ever even born. We were chosen in Christ Jesus before the foundation of the world that we'd be holy and blameless before him in love. So the Father wanted us to be forgiven, and the Son said, I'll die in their place. I'll take the penalty for their sin upon myself. Why, he wanted us to be forgiven. And so we don't want to see an angry, hostile, destroying Father and this loving, I'll make it right with him for you, Jesus. Listen, they are one when it comes to what they came to do. He sent his Son that we might have life eternal and life abundant. So the Father's wish is that there'd be forgiveness, that there'd be restoration, that there'd be provision. Joseph again weeps. And then verse 19, he says, do not be afraid, for am I in the place of God? Listen, those words, don't be afraid. Go to the New Testament, not now, but at your leisure. Get a concordance or a Bible program for your computer and trace through all the times Jesus says, don't be afraid. And then put yourself in the shoes of the person who he is saying that to. You'll be blown away. How many situations you'll find yourself in life that parallel those situations, only to hear the Lord saying, don't be afraid. Don't be afraid. And that's what he's saying here. Don't be afraid. Verse 19, do not be afraid, for am I in the place of God? What Joseph's saying, listen, God will judge, but I didn't come to judge. I didn't bring you here to judge. I brought you here to rescue, to redeem, to restore, to provide. He doesn't, though, let him off the hook entirely. I want you to see that in verse 20. This wasn't like that last hour presidential pardon. He is holding them accountable and at the same time forgiving. As for you, he says, verse 20, you meant evil against me, but God meant it for good, in order to bring it about as it is this day, to save many people alive. He's saying, you meant evil, see? He's not saying, oh, I know you really didn't mean it. Sometimes, by the way, we're guilty of letting people off too quick and too easy. I've done it. As a young pastor especially, people would come in and they'd be, oh, man, I blown it so bad. I did this and I did this. And I'd say, oh, that's okay. It's really not that bad. And one day I heard the Lord speak to my heart. It wasn't audible, but it was absolutely him. And he said, stop saying that. They're here to confess because they're guilty and they need someone to say, repent. Not, oh, it's not so bad. It was bad enough for him to be crucified for it. How can I say, oh, come on, it's not so bad? So be careful. Yes, we want to comfort our children. Yes, we want to comfort one another. But if people are coming and saying, oh, I've messed it up so bad, the question is, have you repented? Have you confessed it? Because if they've repented and confessed it, then we can say, okay, that was really bad. But God's promised to forgive you and cleanse you and restore you. And there'll be real restoration, not just, hey, it's not so bad. Well, he doesn't say it wasn't so bad. He suffered at their hands. He said, you meant evil, and they did evil. But he said, God meant it for good. Romans 8:28 says, all things work together for good to those who love God, to those who are the called according to his purposes. That means that everything that comes into our lives, God's together enough to turn that around and use it for good. He's not saying it's all good stuff. There are so many things that have happened to me and things that have happened to others around me, some that I've been responsible for, that I'd give anything to undo. I can't say, well, that was good because look how it turned out. My sister-in-law was here visiting with us, her and her husband and their little Donald, and they came in yesterday and already drove out on their way to Oregon, but spent some time, and we were reminiscing, and she was sharing how neat it was. I was the first to share the Lord with her, and now she's a Christian, and all that was just so neat, and we're having a great time. And then she starts telling her husband how I was the first one to ever get her stoned, and I'm like, hey, we're well past that story. We're in the gotcha saved part here, and I'm thinking, you know, that part, if I could weed it out, if I could get rid of it, if I could undo it, I would give anything to do that. You just can't know how much this person suffered. And it's okay that we all kind of laugh because, I mean, it does sound absurd. It's bizarre. It's wonderful that God would take the same person that introduces someone to a destructive lifestyle and then introduce them to the one that changes the rest of their life. But that gal suffered a lot. And I was in on that. Well, in any case, he says, don't be afraid. I will provide for you and your little ones. God meant it for good. Oh, I can't leave this out. In order to bring it about as it is this day to save many people alive. Joseph's saying, yes, you guys sinned against me and there's no excusing that. And you are guilty. It's forgivable. But man, God was overseeing and overriding. And not only them, but so many people lived on because of God's overriding ability to take a horrible situation and messed up people and turn it all around and turn them all around. Don't be afraid, he says. I will provide for you and your little ones. And he comforted them and spoke kindly to them. Well, verse 22, Joseph dwelt in Egypt, he and his father's household, and Joseph lived 110 years. He got to see Ephraim's children, we're told, and Manasseh's children. And as he's about to die, verse 24, he says, I'm dying, but God will surely visit you and bring you out of this land to the land of which he swore to Abraham, to Isaac, and Jacob. Now, these words are prophetic. He's saying, you're going to be here, but God's going to deliver you. Those of you who've already read into Exodus, already familiar with the story, you know another Pharaoh will arise that doesn't know Joseph. They will be enslaved. They will be in bondage. They'll be persecuted. They'll experience the full effects of sin, not just theirs, but others. But he says, listen, hang on to this promise. God will surely visit you. He'll bring you out of the land and bring you into the land of which he swore to Abraham and Isaac and Jacob. And Joseph took an oath from the children of Israel, saying, God will surely visit you, and you shall carry up my bones from here. Joseph died, being 110 years old. They embalmed him, and he was put in a coffin in Egypt. Listen, it's interesting to read people's final words. Jacob says, hey, I'm ready to die, but take me back and bury me with my fathers. Why? He believed in the resurrection. He wanted to be resurrected in the land promised to Abraham, to Isaac, to Jacob. Hear Joseph's last words and his last act. It's actually preserved for us in Hebrews 11. Of all the things this guy did in all of his life, if you can imagine this, it's like God says, I'm going to take the thing that mattered most to me in your entire life, and I'm going to write it on your tombstone. And you start thinking about all the things that have ever happened, good and bad, and all the bad, of course, you don't want on there. So you think, okay, well, this was pretty cool, and well, that wouldn't look bad, or yeah, I wouldn't mind seeing this. Here's what he ends up putting on Joseph's tombstone. I want to read it to you out of Hebrews 11. And we're going to spend the next couple weeks, by the way, reviewing the book of Genesis from Hebrews 11. But listen to this. One sentence, we can call it sort of his epitaph, or that which might have been engraved. By faith, Joseph, when he was dying, made mention of the departure of the children of Israel and gave instructions concerning his bones. And when you read that, you think, okay, well, he said you guys are going to depart and make sure you take my bones with you. God says this is the most important thing he ever did. He singles it out, puts them in the hall of faith, the heroes of faith, and says, this is it. This is the thing most pleasing to me. Why? More than his forgiving his brethren, more than all the things he did to bless other people, these were absolute acts of faith. He says, God's going to visit you, and he's going to deliver you. And when he does, I want you to take my bones with you. Why? Well, he knew it would be a long season. He would have been gone. They were going to mummify him, but all that would be left by that point were bones. And he, like his father Jacob, wanted to be buried finally in the land, wanted to be returned to the land. Why? He believed in the reality of resurrection. Joseph would have found no comfort in an idea like soul sleep or reincarnation, nor should you. If you're a person that's thought, well, maybe you do get a second chance around. It is appointed unto man once to die and then the judgment. You can say, well, I don't believe that. Well, you will someday. You will. And I hope today you'll consider soberly, seriously, every person here will someday stand before the Lord Jesus. And if you stand before him in the first resurrection, you're going to hear, well done, and enter in. And if you stand in him in the second resurrection, well, you'll be well done, but you won't hear well done. It's another thing entirely. And I guess it shouldn't make light of something so serious. Listen, there are two resurrections, the resurrection of the just and the unjust. And Jesus has made provision so not one of you would have to be in that second resurrection. Hear those words, depart from me forever. He doesn't want you to hear that. He wants you to hear, welcome, well done, enter in. So in a moment, we'll bow our heads. And I'm going to give you an opportunity to make a decision. And you are going to make a decision. You're going to decide today, if you've never given your life to the Lord, that you're either going to do that now or you're not. You're going to say yes to Jesus or you're going to say no to Jesus, because he is offering you forgiveness of sin, complete and total pardon, your slate wiped clean.
14: I looked for a quick write-up, you know, a summary of the book of Genesis, if such a thing existed, and this is what I found. I read, God is the sovereign creator of the universe who desires a relationship with humanity, initiates a plan to redeem a fallen world, and establishes a covenant promise through the patriarchs to bless all nations. Well, that about explains it in a nutshell. But this book is so full of human drama and story. As we looked at the lives of Adam and Eve and Abraham and Isaac, Jacob, Joseph, and so many others. If you can take one thing away from this, though, it would be that God created everything. And if he can do that with a word, then nothing that comes later in this book, the Bible, should ever present a problem for him or be too difficult for him to accomplish. You know, stuff like Noah's Ark and raising people from the dead. You see, if you can accept that first verse, Genesis 1:1, in the beginning God created the heavens and the earth, then nothing else you ever read in Scripture should be too much for you to place your faith in.
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3: The book of 2 Kings offers biblical wisdom for our work today. 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One morning, Elisha's servant sees that an army has surrounded the city. The servant fearfully asks Elisha what they are to do. "Don't be afraid," the prophet answered. "Those who are with us are more than those who are with them." 2 Kings 6:16. 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

0: Welcome to Through the Bible. I'm Steve Schwartz, your host on this five-year journey through God's entire Word. Now, as we near the end of our study in Matthew, Dr. J. Vernon McGee still has a lot of great teaching in store for us. So get settled on the Bible bus and open your copy of God's Word to Matthew 24 as our study of the Olivet Discourse continues. And while you find your spot, Greg's here, so we're going to open our proverbial mailbag and share a few letters with you.
1: Yeah, it is proverbial because, yes, we do get letters. Like you and I saw a couple handwritten letters sent to us the other day from Canada. That was fun. But today we're going to do one of our favorite things, which is read letters from the United States. I call them the home team because without the support from North America, this ministry could not reach out in 250 plus languages around the world.
0: Yeah, amen. Let me start with this first one from John. He wrote this to celebrate the completion of his first five-year
1: Yay,
0: trip.
1: Yay, congratulations.
0: Way to go, John. I used to listen to Through the Bible on a Christian radio station that was run by our local Christian school. Around 2000, the school changed to an all-music format. We lost many great teachers, like Dr. McGee. Then I found your app, and I officially started my ride on the Bible bus in June. I consider this recent five-year journey completed on April 2nd, 2026, and I'm primed to ride as long as the Lord has me on this earth. The past 5 years has brought tremendous growth. I used to skip the conversations and fast forward to the teaching. Oh, John.
1: Hey, John, come on.
0: What are you doing?
1: Give us your number. We'll give you a call.
0: Okay, I continue. The Lord convicted me of missing out on the blessing and not praying for my fellow Christians. I also began to give monthly support and join the World Prayer Team. I have several friends which I am either directly mentoring or asking questions. I've invited them to this new journey with me. I can't tell you how much your program means to me. Life has been very rocky at points. I was a prodigal son. But the Lord is gracious. Blessings in the name of Jesus.
1: Wow. Great letter. Great to hear from you, John. We are just teasing. You can forward through the intros to the program. The ones where it's just Steve. But when I'm here, man. Come on.
0: Fair enough. Okay. How about this one from Amy?
1: We would love to hear from Amy. And she says this. Hello. I live outside of Pittsburgh. I was so ecstatic to begin the five-year journey with you. I jumped on the Bible bus regularly a couple of years ago while I was walking at lunch. The program counseled me through a very difficult time. I had heard the program years ago and was drawn in by Pastor McGee's voice. My Nana and Pop-Pop have the same accent, and it soothed me to hear God's Word read and studied. I shared through the Bible with everyone. Pastor McGee's honesty and integrity with God's Word shine through. Most of all, his compassion in sharing his personal testimony throughout his life is what draws me deeply into the sanctuary of God's presence. His relationship with his earthly father, his marriage, and his loss of a child have touched the depths of my soul. Thank you all for being steadfast in continuing to share the program throughout the decades.
0: Such an encouragement, yeah. Amy. And, you know, one of the things that struck me, she says, the program counseled me through a very difficult time. And it wasn't like the program was specifically tailored to your unique situation.
1: Yes.
0: Instead, God's Word is our ultimate counselor. And if you're studying it and going through it month after month, Genesis to Revelation, you will get counsel from God's Word, even though it's not specifically tailored to your situation, because it's there.
1: And even though we were teasing John about not listening to the intros, seriously, apart from listening to you and me, we want you to hear these letters, because the letters from all over the world prove the point you just made.
0: Yeah.
1: Because people talk about practical situations where God's Word taught on through the Bible has changed their life.
0: Yeah, and I think it's important for us to have a perspective that there are Christians all over the world that need our prayer.
1: Yes.
0: And we get such great letters of specific people, and you can specifically pray for them and be blessed. And the blessing you will get meeting these people in heaven, I can hardly wait.
1: Yes, I know.
0: Greg, pray for us as we begin.
1: Father, you're doing great things through your Word, and we honor and praise you for that. We pray as we study now, you'll do great things in our lives. In Jesus' name, amen.
0: Here's Dr. J. Vernon McGee with our study of Matthew 24 on Through the Bible.
2: Back to the 24th of Matthew, we go today to the Olivet Discourse, and our Lord has now answered two questions. What is the sign of the end of the age? It's the great tribulation. And the thing that triggers it will be the appearance of the abomination of desolation, whatever that is, probably the image of the Antichrist, but I'm not looking for that. Hope you are not. And we're looking for the Lord from heaven. That's for the church. Now, the sign of his coming to the earth, it'd be like lightning. It'll be a public display. And the sign of the Son of Man in heaven, apparently, that Shekinah glory will hover over the earth right before he comes to the earth. Now we got down to the place here in the 32nd verse, and I'd like to turn and pick up at that point where he gives the parable of the fig tree. I'm reading now verse 32 of chapter 24. Now learn a parable of the fig tree. When its branch is yet tender and putteth forth leaves, ye know that summer is nigh. So likewise ye, when ye shall see all these things, know that it is near, even at the doors. Now I cannot see how the fig tree could be anything other than the nation Israel. I think the vine and the fig tree represent this nation. There are certainly trees and a vine that grow in abundance in that land. Even after all that's happened to that land, the thing that impressed me were fig trees up north of Jerusalem and vineyards south of Jerusalem, right south of Bethlehem. Believe me, friends, they got vineyards. Not as many as Southern California or of the San Joaquin Valley in California, but it's not as big a place. It certainly is filled with vineyards, and that is the thing that identifies the land at least, and I think he's speaking of the nation that occupies that land. Now he says, when the branch is yet tender, putteth forth leaves, ye know that summer's nigh. So likewise ye, when ye shall see all these things, know that it is near, even at the doors. Now, this is the warning he gives to them. Verily I say unto you, this generation shall not pass till all these things be fulfilled. Now, this generation could refer to the race, that is, the nation Israel, or it could refer to the generation then living. One generation of what, 20 years? I think they count about that. This takes place in a much briefer time than 20 years. My feeling is it could refer to either, but I much prefer that it refers to the race, that this nation will not pass away. Haman was never able to destroy them, neither was Pharaoh, and Hitler did not succeed. And today, no dictator will be able to exterminate these people. God will see to that. Now he goes on, verse 35, to confirm it by saying, heaven and earth shall pass away, but my word shall not pass away. And he says, you can just underscore what I've said, because heaven and earth may pass away, but my words will not. And heaven and earth will pass away, and there'll be a new one. But the word of God, he's not going to change it, friends. Going to stand throughout the eternal ages. May add to it, but he's certainly not going to change what he's given to us. Verse 36, but of that day and hour knoweth no man, no, not the angels of heaven, but my Father only. And the important thing, the day and hour, although they know they're drawing near to the period, they cannot give the day nor the hour. And I'm of the opinion, since we've had so many in our day, that try to pinpoint it, they'll have them in that day that'll try to even bring it down to the hour. And they'll know something is coming, but they'll not know at the moment it will come. Now he uses here the illustration of Noah in the past. But as the days of Noah were, so shall also the coming of the Son of Man be. He'll come in a day like the days of Noah. For as in the days that were before the flood, they were eating and drinking, marrying and giving in marriage, until the day that Noah entered into the ark, and knew not until the flood came and took them all away, so shall also the coming of the Son of Man be. Now, the days of Noah were days of gross immorality, days when every thought and imagination of man's heart was evil, and evil continually, we're told. But when our Lord says that as it was in the days of Noah, he just says that they were eating and drinking. Well, is there anything wrong with eating and drinking? I don't think so. I mean, we're told to whatever you do, whether it be to eat or drink, do to the glory of God. And we can do that today. Why is that evil? Well, these people were not doing it to the glory of God. In fact, they were eating and drinking as if God did not exist, like the little boy that was invited out for dinner, first time in his life. Of course, it was just next door, but to him it was a highlight, and his mother practically had to chain him all that day to keep him from making a beeline to go over the fence to go next door. And finally, why, the time came and she got him ready and washed his face, and he made a beeline to get next door. It was a new experience for him. He'd never been away from home on his own. And when they sat down at the table to eat, why, he had come out of a Christian home, and this was a

food. It was embarrassing for a moment, but the lady of the house said no, said we don't. Little fella thought a moment, and he said, you just like my dog, says you just start in. A lot of people today just start in, don't they? There are multitudes of people today sat down at their meal and will sit down three times a day, receive a meal that comes from the hand of God. And this year, we're told, 2.5 million of people are going to starve to death in this world. But you and I have plenty today. And we have plenty. And the godless have plenty. But God's not judging them today. They have plenty. And they're not thanking God. In the days of Noah, they'll be eating and drinking. Here they are right on the verge of the coming of Christ. They're living as if it's never going to take place. And there are people living like that today. And then he says they're marrying and giving in marriage. That is all right, isn't it, to be married? Well, they were acting as if God did not exist. Oh, I guess they had a church wedding, but it was very meaningless. It didn't mean a thing to them. And they did it right up to the day that Noah entered into the ark. They lived as if God did not exist. They did not believe that he was coming to this earth again. They were scorning. They ridiculed the fact that he's coming. They knew not until the flood came, took them all away. So shall also the coming of the Son of Man be. Then shall two be in the field. The one shall be taken and the other left. Two women shall be grinding at the mill. The one shall be taken and the other left. Now somebody said to me, well, preacher, you finally painted yourself into a corner. You said the church and the rapture's not in the Olivet Discourse. And look, here it is. There'll be two in the field. One will be taken and the other left. Women grinding at the mill. One will be taken, the other left. I have news for you. He's still not talking about the rapture. This is not the rapture. What makes you think it's the rapture? Well, it's one taken, the other left. Isn't that rapture? Oh, no, my friend, not at all. After all, what's he talking about? As it was in the days of Noah. Well, how was it in the days of Noah? Who was taken away and who was left? They knew not until the flood came and took them all away. What? Those that perished. This is no rapture of taking the church out of the world. This is removing from the earth by judgment those that are not going to enter the kingdom. One will be taken away, the other left. Left for what? To enter into the millennial kingdom. That's the picture that we have here. It's not rapture at all. Really, I didn't paint myself into a corner after all. Now will you notice verse 42. Watch therefore. Now that is the important word. Watch therefore. And that, I think, is a little different than the watching that the child of God is to do today, looking for the Lord to come. Today it's a comforting hope. There's a note of fear, anxiety in that day. They'll say, would God it were night when it's morning. And they'll, would God it were morning when it's night. So that there's anxiety in that day. But today we're to wait for the Lord from heaven. Now, somebody's going to say, but you're splitting hairs, aren't you? Oh, no, I'm not. The word watch in the Old Testament, I've looked it up in Hebrew, and it has about 17 different meanings. And we have only one word, but actually watching today has different meanings altogether. Let me illustrate. Now, here's a man that's going to go deer hunting. And he goes with his gang at the usual time of the year, and he goes up to that same spot, and they camp out at night, get up the next morning, and he goes up and right over the hogback on the hill at a trunk of an old tree that's down there, why, he takes his usual place because the deer come across there, and he sits and waits. After a while, he hears a noise in a bush. He thinks it may be a deer, and he lifts his rifle and he waits. And believe me, it better not even be a deer hunter because he's apt to shoot him. But he's watching, you see, for a deer. Now, about 2 weeks later, you meet this same man down on the street at the main street corner in your town, and you see him there. He's looking down this street, looking down that street, and you know he's waiting for somebody, and he sure is watching. You go up to him, and you say, well, who are you looking for? Oh, he says, my wife. She's 45 minutes late. You see, he's watching for a deer again, but different deer, but he's watching in a little different way. Before, he had his deer gun. Now, he sort of wishes he had it with him again. She's 45 minutes late.

0: But it's against the law for him to shoot her in no open season. So he doesn't have his deer gun. He's watching in a different way, you see. Now, that's two different ways. Let me mention another. Suppose a month or two after that, you go to the hospital, and you pass a room, and you see him and his wife sitting there by a bedside of a little child, and the little child has a burning fever, and the doctor says the crisis will come about midnight, and they'll watch him. My friend, that's a different type of watching than watching for a deer or waiting for his wife on a corner. That's with anxiety. I think it's something like that. Watch therefore, for ye know not what hour your Lord doth come. But know this, that if the goodman of the house had known in what watch the thief would come, he would have watched and would not have suffered his house to be broken up. Therefore be ye also ready, for in such an hour as ye know not, the Son of Man cometh. Who then is a faithful and wise servant, whom his Lord hath made ruler over his household, to give them meat in due season? Now, what he's doing in the rest of the Olivet Discourse are giving parables to illustrate the attitude of folk to his coming and what'll happen when he does come. Now, I'm going to drop down to chapter 25 because we must finish this chapter today in the Olivet Discourse, and I'll just have to hit high points here, as you can see. But the attitude of some will be that, well, my Lord delays his coming, so he just goes on living carelessly. Well, God's going to judge him when he comes. In other words, in that day, and this is a great principle, we ought to live our life in the light of the fact we're to stand in the presence of Christ. And did you notice I didn't say in light of the coming of Christ? Now, I don't care whether he's coming as 100 years from today or 1,000 years. You and I are to stand in his presence. And whether you're saved or lost, you're going to stand in his presence. If you're saved, you will have to give an account of your life to see whether you receive a reward. And if you're lost, you will stand there to be judged. So every person should live his life in light of the fact he's to stand in the presence of the Lord. Now, that's the big emphasis here in the Olivet Discourse. Therefore, it has an application to us. But the interpretation, I trust we've made clear, is not for us. Now, we come to chapter 25, and we read here this parable of the 10 virgins. Now, this is the basis of those who believe in what is known as the partial rapture, that only some will be taken out of the world. The partial rapture group, made up of a lot of very fine people. When I first became pastor in Nashville, Tennessee, there was a wonderful Bible class there. They supported me in getting Bible conferences into Nashville. And they had been taught from the beginning by a teacher who believed in the partial rapture. And very candidly, I feel the partial rapture ministers to spiritual snobbery. That is, I never met one of that group that didn't think he's with the 5 wise virgin. I never met a foolish virgin in all my life. They all wise, that crowd. And as I talked with them and worked with them, I had a feeling that they were not sure that I was one of them. I'm sure that they could have classified me as one of the foolish ones. But it does lead to spiritual snobbery. And I thank God when the rapture takes place, every believer's going out, and we're all going out, nobody on the basis of merit. We're all leaving because of the grace of God. He saves us by grace. He keeps us by grace. He'll take us out of this world by grace. And when we've been there 10 million years, we'll be there by the grace of God, my friend. So that the 10 virgins do not refer to the church. It refers to the nation Israel. My friend, if you just let our Lord talk to these men who were his apostles with this background, they raised several questions, let him answer them and don't make him talk to you about something altogether different. You're interrupting him, as it were. Let him say what he wants to say to those to whom he wants to say it, and let us just listen, and the application is for us, but not the interpretation. Let's notice now. Then shall the kingdom of heaven be likened unto 10 virgins, which took their lamps and went forth to meet the bridegroom. Now, the Peshitta, which is not even a manuscript, it's what's known as an uncial, not a good one, The thing about it that makes it good, it's in the Syriac of that day, is that it certainly reveals the customs of the day. And I would not recommend it at all, but I would say that it reveals the customs of the day. Now, in that translation, they meet the bridegroom and the bride, so that he's coming from the marriage to the marriage supper. Now, those of you that were with me in Revelation know that I made the statement, tried to sustain it from Revelation, that the marriage takes place in heaven, the marriage supper takes place on this earth. And I'd like to refer you to a statement in the Gospel of Luke that I'm sure illustrates this in Luke, the 12th chapter, verse 35. Here, again, he's giving warnings and parables, and he says, "Let your loins be girded about and your lights burning, and ye yourselves like unto men that wait for their Lord when he will return from the wedding, that when he cometh and knocketh, they may open unto him immediately." Now, you see, the wedding has taken place. The bride is with him. And, of course, if he's coming from the wedding here in the Gospel of Luke, the bride's with him. No man ever went on a honeymoon by himself. If he did, it wasn't a honeymoon. And so here, it's the bridegroom that's bringing the bride with him. And they're waiting on earth for him to come. You see, while the great tribulation is going on the earth, why, he's yonder in heaven with the church. And he's coming now with the church. And we find, and five of them were wise, five were foolish. This is the attitude toward his coming now to the earth. They that were foolish took their lamps, took no oil with them, but the wise took oil in their vessels with their lamps. Now, I believe that the oil is the Spirit of God. And I think, again, in that day, as it was in his day, there'll be a lot of phonies. He called them hypocrites. They'll have a lamp, but no oil. While the bridegroom tarried, they all slumbered and slept. And at midnight, there was a cry made, "Behold, the bridegroom cometh, go ye out to meet him." Then all those virgins arose, trimmed their lamps. They all slept, but some were genuine, you see. Some had oil. The others did not have the Holy Spirit. Now, I believe that that is the interpretation of this. And he concludes it by saying, verse 13, "Watch therefore, for ye know neither the day nor the hour wherein the Son of Man cometh." And it's the day nor the hour now, you see, not the year or the century. The day and the hour, and the attitude during this period is to watch. That is the important thing for them to do. Now he has another parable, verse 14, "The kingdom of heaven is as a man traveling into a far country, called his own servants, delivered unto them his good. One he gave 5 talents, 2 talents, 1 talent. Every man according to his several ability straightway took his journey." Now the key to this, of course, and it's for that day, I think the pounds that he gives in the Gospel of Luke is more applicable to us today. But there's a great principle in both of them, of course. He's judging every man according to his ability. And he's to use the talents. Now, the talent is not a talent. It may be that God has given you a wonderful open door. And candidly, friends, you don't know how many times I have to go to the Lord and tell him that I want to use it, whether I'm 1 talent, 2 talent, I don't know which it is, but whatever it is, I sure want to use it right. I don't want to put it in a napkin. I don't want to sit on the sideline. I don't want to bury my talent. There's a great principle here in light of the fact you're going to stand in his presence and have to give an account. Now, I'll have to leave off there today. I did not quite finish even today this wonderful Olivet Discourse. We conclude it next time and go into chapter 26. Until then, may God richly bless you, my beloved.
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6: With SRN News, I'm Bob Agnew in Washington. Federal agents have seized electronic devices from former Representative Eric Swalwell and searched his Washington, D.C. home as part of an investigation into allegations of sexual misconduct. A message seeking comment was left on Thursday with an attorney for Swalwell. There was no response. Democrats who rose to prominence as hashtag resistance figures during President Trump's first term are now stumbling politically during his second.
7: The pileup illustrates a new era for the rest of Democratic base, where vocal opposition to President Trump through official channels and public remonstrations no longer guarantee success in the party's primaries. If Democrats retake the majority in the House, leaders will have to find a balance between their base's appetite for holding the president accountable and election results that some strategists say suggest Americans are ready to move past him.
6: That is correspondent Bernie Bennett reporting, and this is SRN News.
8: Welcome to Psalms of Home with Samantha Landy, author of over 20 books, businesswoman, magazine columnist, Bible teacher, international conference speaker, and distinguished woman of the year from Northwood University. The scripture says in Isaiah 55:11, "So shall my word be that goes forth from my mouth. It shall not return to me void, but it shall accomplish what I please, and it shall prosper in the thing for which I sent it." It is Samantha's desire to fulfill this scripture, encircling the earth with God's word and God-honoring music, bringing the message of Jesus and his love to you. And now, here's Samantha.
9: Welcome. Well, my theme for this program is about courage. You know, as frightening world events swirl around us, or our own personal world crashes and we don't know what to do, the only thing we can do is look to God for courage to help us in our sometimes confusing, disturbing, or even frightening lives. I'm Samantha Landy, and I want to share with you one of my favorite verses from the book of Joshua. In the first chapter, there God says to Joshua, "Be strong and of good courage. Do not fear or be afraid, for the Lord your God, he is the one who goes with you. He will not leave you or forsake you." Well, that's a wonderful promise for us too, isn't it? He will not leave us or forsake us. You know, when I think of someone with courage, I always think of my Aunt Bertha. She lived to be 102. And she and my Uncle Glenn moved to the Dakotas in the early 1900s, when it was still a territory. They faced many hardships only people moving to a new country can understand. There were long snowy winters, illnesses without a doctor, loneliness, and prairie fires. But she faced her life with great courage, laughter, and gusto. She had a great trust in God that he would help her, no matter how afraid she was. And he did. Well, we may be facing our own devastating problem and feel all alone. And what can someone do to help? Yes, it's then we need to read that verse from Joshua chapter 1 over and over. God says to us, "Be strong and courageous, because the Lord our God will never leave us or forsake us." He wants us to meditate on his goodness and believe his promises to keep our courage and to face our lives, knowing he will be with us. That's his promise. Well, there's a wonderful song based on this very scripture from Joshua. And now here is the group called Songs of Hope, and they sing for you, "Be strong and take courage."

Oh, yes, God says to us, be strong and take courage, for he will be with us. Courage is our theme for this program, and perhaps like me, you have found as you've grown older that sometimes it takes courage just to face one more day or one more night. I know, I've been there, and I know some of you, my dear listeners, are there right now. Well, this program is for you, to help you find courage by trusting again and again and again in Jesus. You know, I've been fortunate to have known some people who have faced life even in their senior years with grace and humility and humor. I've even known a few who have embraced life and aging with great gusto. Oh, they're delightful to be around, aren't they? But sometimes we look at the various issues we face and our problems seem insurmountable, don't they? Well, it reminds me of the man from Galilee. He certainly could have given up. His problems seemed insurmountable too. In the 3 short years of his ministry, he was misunderstood, lied about, betrayed, and eventually killed. And yet, people gravitated to him because he had a joy, peace, and courage in his love for them. Yes, Jesus of Nazareth reaches out to you in love and concern even these thousands of years later. So if you need encouragement today, listen to some of the lyrics of this next song. Here they are. I will go on, my past I leave behind me. I gladly take his mercy and his love. He is joy and he is peace. He is strength and sweet release. I know he is mine and I am his. I will go on. Oh, how I love those lyrics. May that be your choice today, to go on with Jesus by your side. Now here is the Bill Gaither's trio singing that wonderful song of encouragement for you now. I will go on.

I will go on. My past I leave behind me. I gladly take his mercy and his love. He is joy. He is peace. I am his and he is mine. I will go on. Oh, yes. Like the song says, we can say we will go on because Jesus is with us. I'm Samantha Landy, and this is the Psalms of Hope program. And I've been talking about keeping our courage in spite of our circumstances. You know, each country, each culture, each person has their own set of concerns that sometimes seem insurmountable, don't they? In thinking about my own life or that of my friends from around the world, I'm reminded that often God Himself seems to be the only one who can teach us how to act in a given situation. He's the one who can help us have courage in the face of a bad doctor's report, or who can give us peace when our personal world is falling apart. You know, when life shouts at you through the traumas you face and you are alone, oh, how thankful you can be that God will come alongside and be with you if you ask Him. He will give you courage and peace in the middle of your storm. One of the promises you can hang on to is in Psalm 37, where King David wrote, "The salvation of the righteous is of the Lord. He is their refuge and stronghold in the time of trouble. And the Lord helps them and delivers them. He delivers them from the wicked and saves them because they trust and take refuge in Him." Oh, how thankful I am that God Himself has promised in that scripture from Psalm 37 that He will be your stronghold in the time of trouble. May I encourage you? God Jehovah knows what you're facing. He knows the dangers you're in. He knows the loneliness and disillusionment. He knows. And yet He has promised that if you will invite Him into your heart, He will be with you and you can take refuge in Him. He loves you. So why not ask Jesus into your heart and forgive you of your sins as you listen to this wonderful song by Linda Randall? She sings, "God on the Mountain."

Oh, yes, what wonderful assurance. God is the God of our mountains and our valleys. I don't know about you, but music that honors God always helps me to have courage in my lonely nights or frustrating days. One of the men of great courage in the Bible that I love to read about is the prophet Elijah. One time, Elijah was being ridiculed and pushed to the limit, and he wanted to prove to the people of Israel that all the gods that they had begun to follow could not stand up to the one true God, God Jehovah. So Elijah had all 850 priests of the various gods come and try to set fire to the sacrifice without lighting it with fire, but rather call the fire down from the sky. Well, they couldn't do it, even though they chanted all day long. Finally, Elijah ridiculed the priests by saying, "Maybe your gods are sleeping or hard of hearing. Maybe you should shout louder." Well, still nothing happened. But then at sunset, Elijah had the servants pour water all over the animal sacrifices and over all the wood. And then he called on God Jehovah to send down the fire from heaven to burn the sacrifice, even though everything was drenched. Elijah, being a righteous prophet, knew God could do it, and God did. But not because Elijah shouted loudly. No, simply because God is God. You know, there are times you may not see God working out the situations in your life as quickly as you'd like. And maybe you think you have to cry real loud to get God's attention. Not so. What seems impossible to you is not impossible to God. His promise to you is that he will never leave you or forsake you, no matter what happens. Well, the Celebrant Singers, one of my very favorite singing groups, sings a wonderful song of assurance. Here they are, the Celebrant Singers singing, "He will never forsake you."

0: Oh, yes, it is true. God says in the Bible that he will never leave us or forsake us. And when we believe that Jesus died for us and will be with us, we can walk this walk of faith. Yes, we need to heed the words of the prophet Elijah when he said to the people of Israel in 1 Kings, "How long are you going to waver between two opinions? If the Lord is God, follow him. But if Baal is God, then follow him." You know, sometimes wavering between two opinions is the worst place we can be. The stress takes its toll on our bodies as well as our minds. In the Dakotas where I grew up, they call it sitting on the fence, a very uncomfortable place to be. Oh, yes, the Bible says a double-minded man receives nothing, and nothing certainly includes wisdom and courage to make the right decision, doesn't it? Oh, we can't control what other people do, but we can choose to trust God in our circumstances. And if you don't understand what God wants you to do in a certain situation, maybe ask God to show you in the Bible. There's great wisdom, especially in the book of Proverbs. God will give you direction and wisdom and peace no matter what you're going through. Oh, you may not be able to change the circumstance, but you can keep a good attitude with courage and peace in your heart. And like Elijah told the Israelites, we don't even have to cry real loud. No, we only need to have courage and trust to believe God that he will help us, and he will. I would love it if you'll email me with your prayer needs, with whatever it is that's coming against you. We want to pray for you on this program. The announcer will give you the website. God bless you for helping pay for the airtime to stay on your station. I hope you'll listen next week, and I'll be here same time, same place. This is Samantha Landy, and it's my prayer that you will put your hope in God.
1: 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Please comment on her page and share it with others. We pray that God, the source of our faith, will give you love, joy, peace, and hope as you trust in him.

0: Imagine the entire span of your life condensed into one single minute. Thousands of experiences, myriads of memories, faces, friends, fun, heartache, long summer days, cold nights, years of education, laughing, crying, lost love, holidays, birthdays, thousands of meals, sights, sounds, vacations, movies, mountain drives, beaches, homes, cars, stores, friends, telephones, all the experiences of an entire lifetime condensed into one single minute. 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The Bible says life is like a vapor, visible one moment and gone the next. If we grasp that life really does go by faster than we realize, we'll change our priorities to prepare for eternity. So take some time and imagine your life condensed into one single minute. This message about the brevity of life is from Biblica at Biblica.com. 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
1: What should you say to an infant? Some insight next on today's Creation Moment. And now, here's our Creation Moments host, Ian Taylor.
2: New research suggests that you might want to be careful about what you say around babies. As every parent knows, young children are sponges that easily absorb knowledge from their surroundings. Now there is research that says that by 7 months of age, infants have already absorbed the basic rules of language. In this study, 7-month-old infants listened to a sequence of syllables in which the third syllable was the same as the first. One that was used was ga to ga. After listening to different versions of the same pattern, they were given a new sequence in which the last two syllables were the same, such as wo fi fi. Researchers found that the babies looked in the direction that the new sequence came from much longer, showing curiosity and surprise at them. Further study of the infants' responses showed that they were responding to new sounds and not just the changes in the pattern of syllables. This study supports the idea that we are born with brain circuits that are, so to speak, pre-wired to learn and use grammar, say the researchers. The question for those who believe that we are products of chance evolution is, how did we get pre-wired for learning and using grammar if we are the result of chance forces? The answer is, of course, that when God created us, he not only gave us the gift of language, but he gave us brains that are eager to learn language from infancy. Then he gave us his word of salvation in Jesus Christ so that he would not lose us.
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7: Do you know what constitutes our Constitution? This living document that's a fusion of our forefathers' vision for the future of this nation? We have a Bill of Rights. We're not billed for these rights, but we've been given these rights because we live. We don't have to pay every day when we don't watch what we say. A penny for our thoughts is not what we give, but we give off our thoughts by the way that we live. And there are soldiers who've died, men and women who've paid the price, in the blink of an eye given their lives to make our lives nice. And we can't fight to preserve these rights, to reach new heights, get through the darkest nights together if we don't know. We the people, we the future, can't make it right if we don't show an interest in learning the script that governs our lives. So forgive me if I'm wrong, but if you belong to this country, then there are rights that belong to you so long as you do one thing. You know your constitution and your freedom that it brings. You can't fight for what's right. You can't find a flaw if you've never shed light on the supreme law of the land. The land of the free and the home of the brave requires your knowledge and God's good grace in order to save our human race in the face of terror. And I hate to be the bearer of bad news, but you need to choose what you're going to do because you could lose everything.
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Yeah, Brother Chess back in here. You know I will. I'm right back here with you, KKXX AM 930 FM 103.9. So glad to be back with you. I've been out of the office for a couple of weeks, dealing with some summer things. And it's been a good one. Yes, so thinking about summertime's just now starting to, you know, officially come to an end in terms of the schools. I know my son started last week, and now they're in full swing over there at, where he's attending, and we're just so grateful for all of those in our community who are placing the children and their education on the top of their priority list. We ask blessings on their service in our community in whatever capacity they're teaching, they're serving, they're accommodating. Just so many things go into these really missional aspects of our society being successful. And we just ask that our audience continue to pray for the Chico community and the surrounding communities getting back into the school year with the teachers and the staff and the students and all those who are servicing the facilities and school grounds and beyond and administration. Just a lot of people. Got a lot going on. A lot goes into this. So we ask God's blessing upon our students and our all those involved this year for a safe school year and a productive one. We think about the things that are going on in our community as summer's starting to close down. Looking here online, there's an event this weekend, August 22nd, 23rd, Preserving the Past, Framing the Future Art Celebration and Auction at the Barn at Merriam Park. And that looks pretty cool. An event, or rather an evening of local art, live music, and COBA, COBA, Chico Arts and Cultural Foundation, auction benefiting the Chico Arts and Cultural Foundation. So there's that. Of course, at the Chico Church of Christ, where I serve as the preaching minister, you can catch me there at 9:30 a.m. on Sunday morning. I'll be there at 9, but 9:30 Sunday morning for class, 10:30 for worship. We have one more family movie night coming up this Friday at 6 p.m. So if you're in the neighborhood, 995 East Lassen Avenue, you can check us out. We have a, you know, I've mentioned this throughout the summer, we do a dinner and devotional at 6 p.m. at the Chico Church. So we've got two more of those. Invite you to come out and start to wrap up summer and start a new series coming soon. But at the time, for the time being, I'm wrapping up a series that you guys have been traveling with me all summer concerning kingdom living. And we've been looking at Jesus' Sermon on the Mount. We're going to look at another passage today to give us our devotional thought moving into the weekend. So we have this spectacular, really incredible recording from the Gospel according to Matthew regarding Jesus' sermon, if you will. And it's an interesting progression that we find ourselves moving with. Because by the end of the sermon, Jesus is, in my opinion, making it pretty easy for his disciples to process. You know, this is one of the things that I like about Jesus in this regard. He doesn't make things complicated. And, you know, I'm probably like you, am a complicated guy at times. And it's not because of anything, but I complicate it, right?
You know, so Jesus here at the end of chapter 7 is starting to boil things down. He's making things really easy, and he's giving us this, you know, today's language would be binary choices. The yes or no, the good, the narrow path or the broad path, the narrow gate or the broad gate, the good fruit, the bad fruit. So by the time he gets to verse 21, he's going to start to expand on that a little bit and emphasize that a little bit when he says, not everyone who says to me, Lord, Lord, will enter into the kingdom of heaven, but only the one who does the will of my Father who is in heaven. So I'm going to stop right there and just kind of let that dichotomy of sorts emerge and be presented, that there are only two types of people at this point Jesus is emphasizing. People who do the will of the Father who is in heaven, or people who don't. And it's in verses 22 and 23 where Jesus really emphasizes that, as he says, many will say to me on that day, Lord, Lord, did we not prophesy in your name, and in your name drive out demons, and in your name perform many miracles? Then I will tell them plainly, I never knew you. Away from me, you evildoers. I don't want to hear that. I bet you don't either. When we come back from a break, we're going to talk about how not to hear those words. We'll be right back.

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3: After serving in the military,
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3: Life can seem like an endless loop.

You know I will. Brother Chess back in here. Going to give you this good stuff before you get in the weekend. Throwing out good stuff over here. I know you want that good stuff. I do too. And we find it in Matthew chapter 7. So before our break, we were talking about Jesus' Sermon on the Mount. And he's bringing the Sermon on the Mount to a conclusion here in chapter 7. And once again, the choices are becoming rather easy. They're becoming rather stark, too. You've got two gates, two roads, two kinds of trees. And now, essentially, what we just read in verses 21 through 23, you have two kinds of people. Two kinds of people. One kind claims to have some connection to Jesus. And Jesus says there's another kind that have no, that may claim to, but have no connection. And I think the unsettling part is that people Jesus warns us about here don't look irreligious at all. They're doing good things. They call him Lord. I think even, you know, when we stretch this and we really examine the text, that they have some actually remarkable accomplishments they can present. And said that they did this in Jesus' name. Yet Jesus says, I never knew you. Now, that gives us the question really underneath the whole conversation. When we, if we were engaging the text, we're properly reflecting on the text. And that's a lot to think about, doing all this good stuff in Jesus' name, yet Jesus says, I never knew you. I think we're kind of forced to ask the question, or at least I am, does Jesus know me? Not does Jesus know I exist, or, I mean, of course he does. You know, this language that Jesus is using is relational. Does Jesus know me as one who belongs to him? And if he does, Jesus says that relationship's going to show up in the life I'm living. And this is what I wanted to remind us of before we go into the weekend. This is what we're going to be talking about at the Chico Church of Christ this Sunday morning. I'm going to remind everybody, just like Jesus is reminding me, or at least my understanding of what Jesus is saying, and really how Matthew packages it and records it for his church, his community, that we need to live like Jesus knows you. Live like Jesus knows us. Live like Jesus knows you. Live like Jesus knows you. Now, I guess in many ways, you ask, well, what does it mean to be known by Jesus? How would Jesus recognize us and know us as one of his own? Well, I'm not going to take the remainder of our time to do this, but, you know, we've been reading about it since Matthew chapter 5, verse 1. You know, Jesus time and time again is emphasizing what life in God's kingdom looks like living under God's reign looks like. And that's essentially what he's talking about, verse 21, when he says this. But only the one who does the will of my Father. Okay. So, I think for most of us, we're going to ask the question, well, what is the will of the Father? And immediately, considering the context, Jesus challenges this idea with just simply going through the motions and doing the right things outwardly. He says, not everyone who says to me, Lord, Lord, you know, calling Jesus Lord matters, but calling him Lord and living under his lordship aren't necessarily the same thing. I'll just repeat that because I need to hear it myself. Calling Jesus Lord and living under his lordship aren't necessarily the same thing. And when Jesus says the person who enters the kingdom is the one who does the will of my Father, we don't have to wonder what that means in some abstract sense, I don't think, do we? Once again, we back up all the way to chapter 5. We move through chapter 5. We move through

chapter 6. We move into chapter 7. Jesus has been describing the Father's will for quite some time. You know, the Father wants me to reconcile rather than nurture anger. The Father wants me to keep my word. The Father wants me to practice righteousness without needing applause. The Father wants me to forgive. That's a hard one. The Father wants me to love my enemies. It's even harder. The Father wants me to trust Him rather than be consumed by worry. The Father wants me to seek Him first. Treat people the way I want to be treated. You know, so the question, I think, becomes pretty practical. If Jesus knows me, would someone recognize His teaching in the way I'm actually living? Live like Jesus knows you. And there's this, most definitely this element at this point that we have to start to extract, in that we can do things outwardly, we can do things in Jesus' name, but in our hearts, in our minds, are we really submitting to Him as Lord? You know, behind closed doors, He's the only one that really knows that, Him and us. We come back from our break, we're going to conclude our lesson by emphasizing that we should be living like Jesus knows us. We'll be right back.

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0: You know I will. 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Live like Jesus knows you. You know, when we look at Matthew chapter 7, verses 21 through 23, we have this progression, once again, of sorts. Jesus has already told us that not everybody who says to me, Lord, Lord, will enter the kingdom of heaven, but only the one who does the will of my Father. And then he moves forward and he says, many will say to me on that day. I want to emphasize that day in this idea of an impending coming judgment. You know, the way I understand New Testament theology and the way I understand how our faith has been handed down since the first eyewitnesses, and even from Jesus' proclamation itself, himself, and how the early church understood Jesus to be the fulfillment of Scripture, you know, we take that sacrificial atonement, and because of the blood of Jesus, we don't have to fear this impending coming judgment. It's my understanding. You know, if you're covered with the blood of Jesus, brother, sister, you're all right. You're more than all right. You're great. And I think maybe there's a component of this too. You know, Jesus knows us by recognizing himself on us. Verse 22, did we not prophesy in your name, cast out demons in your name, perform many miracles in your name, three times in your name? And yet none of these settle the question. You know, doing things for Jesus is not necessarily the same thing as living with Jesus. Boy, let that hit. Church attendance, preaching, teaching, serving, giving, leading ministries, knowing Scripture, hospital visits, nursing homes, having a Christian reputation. None of these things are bad. They're good things. But Jesus, he's warning us that religious activity can never become a substitute for genuine discipleship. You know, in our dinner and devotionals, we've been doing a series called At the Table, where God meets his people. And last night we looked at Luke chapter 14, verses 15 through 24, in the parable of the great banquet. And Jesus tells a group of people he's having dinner with, Pharisees, more than likely all of them, about this invitation that was sent out for a great feast, and people started making excuses. And if you look, pay close attention in Luke 14, verses 15 through 24, those excuses are good excuses. One was taking care of his property, another one was tending to his work, another tending to his family. But we have this idea by the end of the parable that Jesus is saying, you know, don't put the good things that matter in front of the great thing that matters most, which is our relationship with God. Work on. It's a challenge. We have to continue every day to seek our Lord, submit to him and his lordship and his reign. And I, this passage speaks to people like me. I can preach sermons, teach Bible classes, do radio programs, visit people, lead ministries, all this stuff. And none of these things gives me permission to stop asking whether I'm actually living under the lordship of Jesus. That's powerful. And verse 22 really gives us a terrific diagnostic question, if you will. Am I relying on what I've done for Jesus, or am I relying on what Jesus has done for me? Am I relying on what I've done for Jesus? Or am I relying on what Jesus has done for me? Well, if that's the case, then I'm going to think about his sacrifice. Man, that's a lot to think about, isn't it? If I consider his sacrifice every day, that he gave my life for me to not have a life of sin, why would I perpetuate that and continue to move into sin? I need help with that. I bet you do too. That sensitivity. I think Jesus is addressing actually the simple fact that most of us aren't, or I would say some of us may be not sensitive to that. We carry on through the day and do stuff, but we're not totally sensitive to what he's done and who he is. Let's try to think about that as we're active this week and interacting with people in the community beyond. Let's live like Jesus knows us. Let's invite him into our life. Let's make him Lord and let God reign. Brother Chess, I'll see you next week.
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0: Hi, this is Jim with Covenant Reformed Church in Chico. 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Wouldn't you agree? 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
5: With SRN News, I'm Bob Agnew in Washington. The U.S. military says the Asia-based USS George Washington aircraft carrier is now operating in the Middle East. The ship is relieving the long-deployed USS Abraham Lincoln following reports of mental health challenges and supply shortages on board while it's been supporting the Iran war. The national debt has surpassed a record $40 trillion, highlighting the impact of defense spending as well as social programs and interest on the growing national deficit. This milestone comes just 5 months after hitting $39 trillion. Experts say the growing debt is already affecting Americans by raising their borrowing costs and lowering wages. President Trump says the U.S. and Canada have a trade deal, but the key terms do remain unclear.
4: Canada and the U.S. are reportedly moving closer to finalizing a trade agreement that would avert President Trump's threatened 50% tariffs. A senior Canadian official calls the emerging terms a very good deal for Canada, but cautions negotiations are not complete. Still, Trump says,
6: they called yesterday and they gave us the points that we had to have. Very fair deal for both.
4: And the president predicts U.S. farmers and manufacturers will benefit.
5: That has been Thomas reporting. After embroiling themselves and the entire royal family in nonstop drama for the past several years, it appears Prince Harry and his wife Meghan are set to return to the UK.
7: Britain's Prince Harry and Meghan have decided to return to the UK for an extended stay this fall. The Associated Press has learnt of their decision to return without resuming their roles as working members of the royal family. The anonymous source also said that King Charles III was alerted to the decision on Sunday and wasn't told about it during the couple's visit to the UK last month.
5: That is correspondent Karen Chamis reporting on Wall Street. The Dow right now is off 635 points. This is SRN News.
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10: With the Wall Street Business Report, I'm Rich Thomason. Wall Street opened lower after the Treasury Department said it would at least double the size of planned purchases of longer-term government debt. Yields on U.S. government bonds fell after the Treasury Department's announcement on its expanded plans for government debt buybacks. Cost-conscious Americans continue to spend, giving Walmart another strong quarterly performance, about $188 billion in revenue in the second quarter, up almost 6%. However, the discount retailer is offering a more cautious outlook going forward. Oil prices rose sharply after missile fire triggered nationwide warnings in the United Arab Emirates. The first time in weeks such an alarm had been sounded. President Trump is threatening to increase economic pressure on Iran, creating more doubts about a near-term solution to the conflict. For the Wall Street Business Report, I'm Rich Thomason.
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17: 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Jade Washaw is my co-host today, Ramsey personality, best-selling author. Ann is with us in Sacramento. Hi, Ann. How are you?
18: I'm doing well, thank you.
17: Good. What's up?
18: Yeah, so my husband and I were in our 40s. We just got married last May, and we are having some challenges with deciding how we should handle our blended family estate planning. Essentially, he wants his 7 children from his previous marriage plus my 1 child from my previous marriage to split everything that we have now and build together 8 ways equally. And to me, it seems a little bit like that somewhat disinherits my 1 child because he has to share with the 7 others. And so we're just looking for some advice as to what your thoughts are on blended family estate planning.
17: Well, my first thought is that what you've discovered is what we most often see. It's hard. It's very hard.
18: Yeah.
17: It's complicated because there's not a smooth one-size-fits-all answer. It always helps me with these things, and it helped me even, I mean, we're not a blended family, but it helped me when I was explaining our estate to our children to first start off with, there's no ethical or moral rights that any of them have.
18: Mm-hmm.
17: It's your money and your husband's money that you both brought in and the money that you build from this point forward. And if you leave them zero, that's not traditional, but it's perfectly moral, perfectly ethical. Okay? And it helps me to just kind of take it all away from them to start with in my mind. And then when I start giving it back, it feels different.
19: I can see that.
18: Right.
17: And so instead of like, this is mine, it's mine, it's my rights. And, you know, I had a good inheritance and then my mother got married and it got split 7 ways. And it's like, no, it wasn't yours, you little twerp. It was mine.
19: How old are they? How old are the kids? Yours and his?
18: So mine is the youngest. He's 10. And they go all the other 7 go up to 24 years in age.
17: Okay. In my mind, first and foremost, then I would establish what happens while they're minors.
19: Right.
18: Okay.
17: Because I want to make sure my minor children are cared for if we both die in a car wreck today.
18: Okay.
17: That's paramount. And that could be a lump sum into a trust that's formed upon death of both of you.
18: Mm-hmm.
17: Okay. statistically, you're not going to actually execute that. But one or both of you will live till those children are grown. Okay? So statistically, you're not going to have that. But probability. But anyway, that I had. So if I set that up, I set that up differently than I would set it up for adult Gen 2. Okay? Generation 2 adults. Now, when we get to Generation 2 adults is when the question you ask, Ann, starts to come into play is what's fair? And you make a valid point that, you know, it, let's say, for instance, you brought in even more the other day when you all got married than he did. I don't know. I haven't asked that yet. I will in a minute. Mm-hmm. But then you're, so really your kid's getting the short end of that stick. You know, your point is valid then.
19: I think it is, but here's where my mind is, and I've never been in your situation, so I cannot claim to know for certainty what the answer is. So let me say that. But what my mind goes to, how old are the kids? Because if the kids are home-aged, the age where they're in the house, and the understanding is, I want these children to look at me like I'm their mom, like mom and dad, and we want that family unit to feel like a family unit. There's part of me where I go, okay, well, I no longer have one kid. Now I have eight.
20: Yeah.
19: And
20: right.
19: So
18: that's where my husband's at with it. Yeah. He feels like we are one family unit, that we should treat all the children equally.
17: So
18: their mom's not in the picture and my ex-husband's not in the picture. So we're the only parents to these children.
17: Oh, uh-huh. Yeah. Okay. Then you signed up for
19: different.
17: That.
19: Yeah.
17: That's what you signed up for when you got married then. That makes sense. Okay. So Jaden makes a valid point then, and your husband does too. So it's an interesting discussion though, because there's not an absolute slap your hand on the table. This is dumb or this is smart kind of thing. It's just kind of feeling it through. To me, I'm going to draw a line between when they're minors and when they're not.
19: Mm-hmm.
17: Okay, when they're minors, absolutely your husband wins.
18: Okay.
17: Because the babies at home need to be taken care of, and one of them doesn't need to get $300 sneakers, and the other one has holes in their shoes.
19: They need to feel like they're equal.
17: I mean,
19: love.
17: This is not Cinderella. Okay.
18: Mm-hmm.
17: With the stepsisters and all that. You know, it's not that thing, and so. But once they're out of the house, which is really what we're probably dealing with, they're all grown. Then let me ask this, how much net worth did he bring to this equation? How much net worth did you bring to the equation?
18: Great question. So he brought in about $400,000, $300,000 of that is equity in his property, which we are living in and paying down $500,000 note together on.
17: Mm-hmm.
18: And then he had about $100,000 in his 401k.
17: Mm-hmm.
18: And I have what's now a rental property that I brought into the marriage that has about $200,000 in equity. It's worth about $500,000. The tenants are covering 100% of my mortgage, property tax, et cetera. And
17: when
18: then I had about $200,000 in 401k in my HYSA. And then when my husband retires in 10 years, he has a very juicy California pension for 30 years of service with one of our local.
17: So your net worths were fairly similar.
19: Uh-huh.
18: Yeah, we were pretty equal.
17: I mean, it wasn't like one of you had $4 million and the other one had $100,000, you know.
18: No, yeah, and he does make $100,000 more than me. Of course, there's one, you know, we have six kids in the house right now that are there.
17: Hello.
18: So the grocery bill's a lot more than just me and the one.
17: Well, try hiring Mary Poppins for this. He won't be making any more then when we offset that. But, yeah, wow. And so neither one of your spouses are involved. Ex-spouses.
18: No. Mm-hmm. Correct, yeah.
17: Wow.
18: So it's just the two of us and the kids.
17: Us against the world. Okay, so fast forward, if our contributions, given that your income is being offset by your child care, by you being the child primary caregiver, and his income is there, if your contributions are fairly equal coming in and your contributions are not that far apart, really, when we get into this, somebody's not making $1 million a year and somebody making nothing. So we got a fairly equal contribution. I think you guys got married with young enough children that I'm just trying to think what I would do. We started the conversation with, it's an interesting conversation. I'm probably going to go a little bit more on his direction because the kids are young and the contributions are fairly equal.
18: Sure.
17: As they become adults and really as their children too. That's just I'm just feeling this out though. I might wake up in the morning with a different answer. So I'm not going to hold you You know, don't slap your hand on the table and say, Dave Ramsey said, because I'm...
19: Well, if they were adult children, which two of them are, but if they were all adult children, this would be a totally different conversation, I think. But they're in
17: Maybe,
19: the house.
17: Maybe, but there's not enough net worth that it's not that much money. Even what it grows to, it's going to grow equally.
19: Mm-hmm.
17: So, I mean, if it's 30 years from now, do I want the one child to get half and the other six get half? No, I don't. Not 30 years from now.
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5: This week we are talking about what successful entrepreneurs do different from all of the rest of us. I've already suggested this week that they are much more willing to steal good ideas from other people and improve on them. Of course, it's not stealing copyrights, trademarks, or patents, but it's borrowing their idea and making it better. There's absolutely nothing wrong with that. 93% of new business ideas come from existing business ideas. In other words, that's the way good entrepreneurs do it. I have another interesting thing to suggest about this group right after this.
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5: The media loves to point to the flashy tech entrepreneurs, but in fact, most of the rich do boring things that add up slowly over time. In the paving business or the pantyhose business, things like that, slow, boring, consistent earners over time.
6: What's right in our eyes? This is Ken Ham, an Aussie transplant with a passion for sharing the truth of God's word. In the book of Judges, we read about a time when everyone did what was right in their own eyes. That's America today. You see, in the past, America was a Christianized nation. People more or less started their thinking with a Christian worldview. We don't have that shared foundation anymore. We now live in a time where we think we set the rules. And of course, if sinful, fallible human beings are the standard for morality, then sin is going to be normalized. As the prophet Isaiah put it, people will call bittersweet and sweet bitter. We can't look to our culture for morality. We need to go.
0: Our scripture of the day is Proverbs 22:3. The prudent see danger. Oh, this is one of my favorite. The prudent see danger and take refuge. One version says the wise see danger and take refuge. The simple keep going and pay the penalty. Another version says are punished. When I see danger, don't you know when you know when you're knower?
7: Yep.
0: When your bell is ringing, it's like,

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4: With the Wall Street Business Report, I'm Bob Agnew. A rise in oil prices sending worries about inflation and bond yields as more expensive energy can fuel inflation, reducing the value of future bond payments. Treasury Secretary Scott Bessent not worried about today's turmoil on Wall Street.
5: Look, anything that happens within a 24-hour period is noise.
4: To calm the markets, the Treasury Department this week announced larger buybacks of long-term government bonds, a move designed to boost demand for treasuries and lower borrowing costs after long-term yields did climb to their highest levels in nearly two decades. Canada and the U.S. moved closer yesterday to finalizing a trade agreement, one that would avert a threatened 50% U.S. tariff on about $20 billion worth of Canadian goods. It was a rough day on Wall Street today at the closing bell. The Dow Jones Industrial Average down by 703, the NASDAQ down 212. For the Wall Street Business Report, I'm Bob Agnew.
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0: But he didn't say, you know, just to make a declaration. In the name of Jesus, I need this thorn out of my flesh.
1: Right.
0: So I'll take the answer off on the air.
1: Okay. Okay. Well, that's fine. So you're right. I mean, it does say that he saw that this man had the faith to be healed, and he said, you know, get up. Jesus heals you. But then Paul had certainly plenty of faith, and he didn't get healed, which tells us something important, that when it comes to people getting miraculously healed, faith is not the only consideration. A man with faith can fail to be healed, and a man, you know, with faith can be healed. Faith is, however, not the only consideration, or else everybody who had faith would get healed. Now, there are people who tell us that everyone who has enough faith will be healed, and if someone doesn't get healed, they say they weren't, they didn't have enough faith. However, these people are saying things the Bible doesn't say. The Bible also talks about the will of God. I mean, Jesus walked up to a man at the pool of Bethesda who, it says there were a multitude of sick people there. And Jesus went up to one of them and said, do you want to be healed? The guy did. He got healed. And Jesus left the others, didn't even address them. Now, obviously, it wasn't God's will to heal them. It was God's will to heal that one. When Jesus left this world, he left behind a lot of sick people, even in the towns where he had lived. And so, you know, to say it's always God's will to heal is wishful thinking. The Bible does not ever say it's always God's will to heal. And there are many cases where it's very plain it's not God's will to heal. Lazarus was not healed, though no one can argue that he and his sisters didn't have plenty of faith, but God didn't heal him. He let him die and then raised him. God's will for different people is differing. And so, in addition to faith, we have to know it's the will of God. Now, how did an apostle know that a man had enough faith to be healed? I'm going to have to say God must have revealed it to him. And how did he know that it was God's will to heal him? I'm going to say the same thing. It must have been revealed to him that this is so. But we do know the apostles did receive revelations from God. And by the way, other Christians do too sometimes. So, you know, if God reveals to someone that it's God's will to heal, you can confidently tell them to be healed, as happened in that case. But a lot of times we're not really sure. And it's awfully hard to be certain because there's many cases that we think God certainly would want to heal someone. And that's not, I mean, certainly Lazarus was Jesus' good friend. The sisters assumed he'd want to heal him, yeah, but they were mistaken. And so you can't always say that. Now you say, why did he need someone to intercede? Why did he need someone to say, be healed? Because there's gifts of healings in the Bible. And the healings and the miracles were specifically, the Bible says, to verify the truth of what the apostles taught. So by the apostle preaching the gospel in a town where no one knew who he was or whether his message was true or not, and then doing a miracle of healing, it gave credentials to the speaker and to his message. And it does say in the last verse of the Gospel of Mark, they went preaching the word everywhere, the Lord working with them, confirming the word with signs following. And these healings and so forth were among the kinds of signs that God worked to confirm the word. That's the best I can do on answering that. There no doubt are aspects of it I would not be able to know. Steve in San Diego, California, we don't have much time. Go ahead.
2: Yes, is there anything in the Bible that gives consolation how to cope with people who you loved or influenced you good in your life, but you know they're not saved, they had no interest in being saved?
1: Well, there is consolation in knowing that God is good, that he never judges wrongly, that his concern for the souls of those people is greater even than yours. I mean, he died for them. You didn't. So, I mean, it's obvious that he's made it very clear that their souls are of utmost concern to him. And therefore, we have to assume that if he can find any excuse for saving them, he will. Now, some people perhaps don't give him good enough reasons to save him. Maybe they're hard-hearted against him. Maybe they hate him. Maybe they avoid him. Maybe the light has come and they love darkness rather than light. On the other hand, there may be people that God knows that if they understood better who he was, they would receive him. And, God may judge on that basis. I have no idea. The Bible makes it very clear to us that we're supposed to believe in Jesus. And that if we reject him, knowing what we know, that we're rebelling against God, and there's, you know, there's judgment for that and condemnation for that. But we don't know how much other people really understand. God does, though, fortunately, and he's the one who will judge. So the consolation I have, if somebody I care about dies without seeming to be saved, is that God knows better than I do, and if he can find any excuse to save him, he will. It says in 1 Corinthians 4:5, therefore judge nothing before the time until the Lord comes, who will both bring to light the hidden things of darkness and reveal the counsels of the hearts. And then each one's praise will come from God. So God's the one who's going to, you know, evaluate, and he's going to do so when he comes and brings to light all the hidden things in their hearts. And, you know, he's going to do so from a standpoint of a merciful God. That doesn't mean everyone's going to just be given a pass, but it means that he wants them to be saved. There's nobody that God doesn't want to be saved. He's not willing that any should perish, but that all should come to repentance. And that being so, you know, if God doesn't save them, it'll only be because he couldn't find any excuse for doing so, because he's extremely committed to the salvation of the world and to all of sinners. That's what Jesus came for, to die for the sins of the world and to, you know, make it possible for God to save them all and to be justified in doing so. That's how I understand the matter anyway. So again, what consolation do we have? God is our consolation. If we understand God for who he is and who he says he is and who he's demonstrated himself to be in Christ, then that's a great consolation to know that this is the God with whom we will all have to do in the final analysis. He's the one that will be arbitrating and disposing fates to people. He is, after all, as the Bible says, a friend of sinners. But some sinners simply will not let him be their friend. All right, so anyway, I'm out of time. I mean, I hope that's helpful to you, brother. 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
4: Our Lord said to this old hypocritical Pharisee, this religious ruler, in the light of heaven and by God's standard and on the basis of sins forgiven, this woman is 10,000 times better than you are. 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But you, a church member, you who think that you are all right, you are lost. I say to you that this is very pertinent for today. And he said unto her, thy sins are forgiven, thy faith hath saved thee, go in peace. And she didn't have good works, but she believed in him, she trusted him, she asked for forgiveness. My friends, that's the important thing.
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9: 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The World Dog Surfing Championships is a string of annual competitions, and it pits cute, fluffy surfboarding dogs against each other in a battle for doggy dominance. Judges evaluate based on each dog's ability to stay on the board, keep their balance, and perform tricks, with each competition separated by weight class. 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Maybe your dog has what it takes to ride the open waves. I'm Dr. Catherine Albrecht for StartMail.com, the private email alternative that protects your messages from artificial intelligence. 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
15: 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Welcome again to your home today. I'm Buzz Beattie, now with Keller Williams Realty and working as a realtor under a Cal DRE salesperson's license, number 0147-3323. It's great to have Kirsten Morgan with me from Keller Williams. We've done a little switch. Maybe Kirsten can fill in a little bit more information about that. But Kirsten, it's good to have you with me on the show again. We're going to do what we normally do and talk about the goings on and listings up at the Forest Ranch area. So instead of me kind of stumbling along, it seems like I've out of practice or something, I'm going to let you take over things and maybe talk about not only Forest Ranch, but maybe the change we made over to Keller Williams.
16: Well, wonderful. Thank you so much, Buzz, for having me back. And as always, wonderful to work with you and do shows with you. Once again, my name is Kirsten Morgan, and I am working under a California associate broker real estate license, Cal DRE 01808835. And yes, we recently made a change. We're now with Keller Williams Realty. After 19 years of working with my father and mentoring with his great guidance, it was just time for a change. He is getting closer to retirement, and I was wanting to be in an office with more people and more excitement and getting to focus on the fun stuff and not getting bogged down in all of the business aspects of our business. So it was a great time for a change, and really excited that, you know, to move over here to Keller Williams. Keller Williams is the largest brokerage in Butte County. We serve so many clients and have a great office location near Merriam Park. And just it's a great atmosphere to work in. Lots of collaboration, everybody just really working together to make all of us better and better able to serve our clients. So happy to have made this change and excited to get to do another Forest Ranch real estate update.
15: All right. Well, thanks, Kirsten. And of course, I'm happy that I was able to make the change with you as well. So it's great to continue an association with you and now at Keller Williams. But I'm going to let you take over now. This is pretty much your show about the Forest Ranch area. I might make some comments, but take it away.
16: Well, great. Well, in the second portion of the show, I'll talk a little bit about activities going on in Forest Ranch and such. But for right now, I'm going to go ahead and start diving into some of these great listings that we have on the market in Forest Ranch right now. And these are listings by a variety of different realtors that work in the area. And the first one is 15383 Forest Ranch Way. And this one is really close to downtown Forest Ranch. It's very close to the volunteer fire department and the church. And it's on almost 2 acres. It's a nice three-bedroom, two-bath home, almost 1,300 square feet. It was built in 1984. And from reading the agent description, it does sound like there's some room for improvements on it. May need some work done on it. But at the price of just $279,000, this seems like a really good potential for a buyer looking for a house that they can get into, do some sweat equity in the Forest Ranch area. It's a nice location for it. And that one's a great listing. That's listed by Dan Bosch of RE/MAX of Chico. And as always, if you've got questions on these listings and you're not working with a realtor, you can reach out to myself, to Buzz, or to the listing agents that I'm mentioning. If you do have a realtor you're working with, reach out to your realtor. And these days, most people are signing buyer broker agreements with their realtors. So there's a real clear understanding that that's the person that you go to. They can give you the advice that you need to successfully get through the real estate transactions. So the second house I want to mention, I've had an opportunity to be in this one, is 15945 Country Living. I believe that's a lane in Forest Ranch. This one is up. It's very close to the charter school. It's close to the Baptist church. And it's on over an acre, a little bit over an acre. It's also a three-bedroom, two-bath home, just over 1,500 square feet. This one has a really nice wraparound deck. It has an attached two-car garage, large vaulted ceilings in the living areas, and, has a carport as well. And it has some nice updates within the home. This one also does need some work, so somebody's going to want to, plan on making some improvements. But I think once those improvements are made, you're really going to have a nice home in a great area. And this one does have solar on it as well. So that's a nice aspect to that home. And the next one I want to talk about is, I'm going to go back to that last one on Country Living. That one is listed by Sandy Hufford, and she's with Century 21 Select and very accessible realtor. So if you've got questions on that one and don't have a realtor you're working with, she would be a great option to reach out to. And the next one I want to talk about is a listing up at 5498 Platte Mountain. Once again, I've had the opportunity to show this one. The house itself is a three-bedroom, two-bath home. And then there's like a detached unit within the garage building that has a nice studio and two bathrooms, actually. So this is a really nice, unique property. They've done some inspections on it, so those are on file. It is listed at $349,000, and it's on 5 acres. Its square footage is listed at 1,868. I think that includes maybe both the house and that second unit. And the broker on this one is Premier Midtown Realty. Daniel Martin is the salesperson on this property. But it's a nice property. I did have an opportunity to go through it. They've done a lot of nice improvements to it, and there's still room for somebody to kind of bring in their elbow grease and get some more work done on it.
15: All right. Well, thank you, Kirsten, for getting us going, and we're getting close to our first break, so probably a good time to take a pause, and we'll be back with our visit with Kirsten Morgan and our Forest Ranch update in just a moment.
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0: Welcome back to the second portion of our home show, and we're visiting with Kirsten Morgan, now of Keller Williams Realty. This is what we refer to as our Forest Ranch Report, Forest Ranch Update. And Kirsten, I'll turn things back over to you.
1: Well, wonderful. Well, Buzz, I did want to make sure that our listeners are aware of the fact that we have our annual Fireman's Barbecue coming up. It is coming up on September 12th. That's a Saturday. And it takes place at the parking lot of the Forest Ranch Baptist Church. So that's at the corner of Highway 32 and Schott Road in Forest Ranch. It goes from 11 till 3 o'clock. This is an event that it's been going on for years and years and years. You know, I don't know, a long time, probably 25 plus years. So it's a really successful event, lots of fun all the time. Good food, good friendships, and people just, you know, hanging out in the community. The price for adults is $12. The price for children ages 5 to 10 is $7, and under 5 are free. And this is a fundraiser for the volunteer fire department that we have there in Forest Ranch. In addition to the volunteer fire department, we also have the CDF station at Platte Mountain, which is a great asset to the community. But we love our volunteers, and they give so much and dedicate so much to the community. So this is a great way to make sure that they have the resources they need for their equipment, et cetera, to help safeguard all of us in not just fire, but of course there are first responders for so many different things. If there's a fall of the house or an accident or whatever, they're always there first with the Cal Fire folks. So we really appreciate them and look forward to a successful Fireman's Barbecue. There's always lots of stuff to buy there. The Women's Club's making great, yummy food. They won't make the food, they'll make the desserts. But then there's also a huge barbecue. We have a covered tent area that everybody can sit under, so it'll be nice and cool. And Sierra Nevada donates that tent for our use. And it's a good time opportunity to bid on auction, live auction items, as well as raffle items. So come ready to enjoy September 12th, which is a Saturday, 11 to 3, and come up and support those great firefighters. So I wanted to make sure to touch on that, but I'll jump back into real estate.
0: I just want to add real quick, if you don't mind me interrupting.
1: No,
0: obviously,
1: do.
0: Obviously a good time to get a feeling for the Forest Ranch community too, as well as support exactly. Those firefighters.
1: Exactly. Yes, definitely. So the next property I want to talk about is 5082 Pine Way in Forest Ranch. This one is a listing that Carrie Cooper with EXP Realty has, and it is listed for $365,000. This is a two-bedroom, two-bath home, just over 1,000 square feet, but it's on almost 6 acres. It was built in 1980. And looking through the pictures, it looks like it's a really nice place. It has a wonderful area for garden enthusiasts, she writes. It has a water storage and water storage systems in place on the property. New flooring, fresh interior and exterior paint, and mini split systems. So it sounds like a nice property that she has there on Pine Way. And Pine is a nice, it's a nice street too. The next one I want to talk about is a listing that Doug Spiker has. He's with Real Brokerage Technologies. And this is a listing that he has in Woodland Park or on Woodland Park Drive. It's 15004 Woodland Park Drive, and he has it listed for $500,000. I have been in this house before, but when I was touching bases with him about the listing this morning, he mentioned that he knew I'd been in the house before, but that it was worth taking a second look, that they've done some remodeling. and that it's staged, and it has a lot of nice updates since the last time it was on the market. So that is great to hear, and I look forward to the opportunity to show this house when it's the right time. It is a 3-bedroom, 2.5-bath home. It's over 2,200 square feet and on just under a half an acre. And this is in a gated community and towards the, you know, as you're coming into Forest Ranch, beautiful community. This house kind of looks, kind of has peekaboo views of Big Chico Creek Canyon. The gated community also offers a pool, and it has storage units in addition to, this one has a really nice garage, and I believe the garage can actually facilitate an RV, but I'd have to dive deeper into that to know for sure. The next listing I want to talk about is listed by Stephanie Maxivo of Century 21 Select. This is a great property. I had this property listed previously, and it is a really cool property. It's two domes. And one of the domes is the home, and the other one is the garage. And these are geodesic domes. They're really set up to be low energy consuming. If I'm remembering correctly, there's geothermal energy involved in this house as well. And it's just really set up to be low impact on the environment. It is a it's a gorgeous home inside and has a great view of Big Chico Creek Canyon. It's a 3-bedroom, 3.5-bath home, almost 2,600 square feet. It's on over 5 acres. It's in one of my favorite neighborhoods in Forest Ranch. It's at 4625 Deer Abbey Road, which is just off of Nopal Avenue, but it's towards the end of Nopal Avenue. It's all paved to the property. And paved driveways and everything as well, it looks like. So this is a great property if you're looking for something really unique and really suited to its position in on the land. It's listed at $559,000. So that's a cool property.
0: Yeah, Kirsten, I just want to jump in. I'm looking at photos of this property also, and if for no other reason, people should type in this address on their favorite real estate website and take a look at the photos. It is a very unique property. These, I guess we call them geodesic domes. So
1: yes.
0: Cool, you know, very unique situation. I encourage people to take a look at it.
1: Yeah, great. Do I have time to pitch one more property before break?
0: Or? Yeah, go ahead. We have probably a minute more than we normally do. So, yeah, we have
1: Wonderful.
0: Time for one more. Go ahead.
1: Great. Well, the next one I want to pitch is 5555. That's an easy one to remember. Platte Mountain. And so I had one listing that I pitched already on Platte Mountain. This one's a little bit further down the road, more privacy, and a spectacular view. The view from this property is pretty breathtaking. You can see Mount Lassen, and you're looking over, I believe it's Butte Creek Canyon at that point. It's 5 acres. It's the home is about over 2,400 square feet. It's a 3-bedroom, 2-bath home, and it's listed at $589,000. Besides the home, which is absolutely lovely, I've had an opportunity to show it, there is a spectacular horse barn, new, like within the last few years, horse barn and full horse setup. So if you've got horses and you're looking for a place to go, this may be your dream come true. So definitely recommend reaching out either to the listing agent, Rita Dane, and I'm trying to remember which property she's with Willow and Birch. I knew which company she was with, and it slipped my mind. Rita Dane with Willow and Birch Realty, or whomever you're working with as your realtor. But check out this property for $589,000. You're really getting a lot of bang for your buck, especially if you're a horse person. Great property.
0: All right. Well, it is time for a break now, and we'll be back with Kirsten for one more session after this announcement.
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0: Welcome back to the final opportunity to visit with Kirsten and hear about some more listings up in the Forest Ranch area. And Kirsten, we do have just a little bit more time than usual, so I'll let you take it away.
1: Well, wonderful. Well, I'm excited about having more time because I have several great vacant land listings I want to talk about as well. But there is another listing in Forest Ranch that I want to touch on before we get to that, and that is 15756 Fitzgerald Court. And this property, I've also had an opportunity to go through. This one is also listed by Dan Bosch of RE/MAX Achico, and it's listed at $649,000. It's just two bedrooms and three bathrooms, but there is so much extra living space in this home. It's over 3,000 square feet of living space that it really could work for a full family. So I don't want people to overlook that. It's 5 acres. It's a really nice, it's got the log cabin look and feel to it inside and out. And it's a really nice property. It's got several fenced areas. It's got owned solar. It also has a detached garage in addition to the attached garage. The detached garage had a little studio set up in it. And then they have a full area where they had it set up for dog grooming and a little dog kennel area. So much to offer on this property. And that's a great one at under $650,000. And it's on a paved road as well and conveniently located. So that's kind of the overview or the details of the market. I did want to give a little overview of the market. In the last 30 days in Forest Ranch, three homes have sold. And the price ranges of the homes that have sold in the last 30 days in Forest Ranch is ranging between $249,000 up to $798,000. So quite the range there. We also have three homes that are pending on the market right now. That price range is between $299,000 all the way up to $1,190,000. So huge price range on what's pending and what has sold. And then once again, on what's on the market, we range from $279,000 all the way up to $675,000. So lots of variety, lots of great homes and properties on the market in Forest Ranch. So call me, call Buzz, or call your favorite realtor and start looking if Forest Ranch sounds like it might be the right place for you. It's a wonderful community. Recently, they had a fundraiser for the community center, which is the old one-room schoolhouse, which I actually attended school in the old one-room schoolhouse there. That's now our community center. We have a fantastic charter school with lots and lots of rooms. But it was fun going back to the community center and doing this line dancing class. And it was just so much fun. Lots of people from the community came out to support it. And there was a wonderful barbecue and music. And so Forest Ranch is a community that really takes pride in having a lot of community events. It's the type of community you can be as involved or as uninvolved as you want to be. So definitely recommend people checking that out. Before we run out of time, I do want to talk about some of the great land listings on the market in Forest Ranch. Once again, huge variety in prices on what's on the market, ranging from $35,000 for the lowest priced property, which is 5.5 acres out on Hummer Road, which is one of my listings. So $35,000 is the least expensive, up to $300,000, which is the most expensive in the Forest Ranch area. And that is for 240 acres of property. And that one does have a well on it. And it's close to downtown Forest Ranch, spectacular views. That's Zero Knowles. And that is also my listing. And then we've got a little bit of everything in between. I'm going to kind of touch on some of them. That first one I mentioned for $35,000, there's actually that lot and two adjacent lots are also on the market. So somebody for One's for 35,000, another one's for 35, and the other one's for 45. So for a very reasonable price, you could get three lots, 5 acres, 6 acres, and over 18 acres. And all three lots, those are really nice view lots, and they are in a pretty secluded area off of Wilder Road. So that's a nice opportunity. Another two lots that are adjacent to one another and can be purchased either separately or together are listed at just 49,000. These are two 40-acre lots. They're both part of what's called the Buzztail Community Service District. So if one wanted to pay the cost of connecting to the community well that is run by Del Oro out in that area, it sounds like that would be a possibility for somebody to do that and connect, make that connection. But one may actually want to just drill their own well and have their own water and not have to make that connection. But those two lots, 40 acres, beautiful views you can see all over the valley, including the Sutter Mountain Range, and lots of fairly level space on that one. Some of the others that I want to mention are, and I think I mentioned on those two, they were both 49,000 each. I'm going to jump up a little bit. There are a few lots that houses were lost in the park fire. So we've got some lots that are available that are listed by a variety of companies, but that have amenities to them, water connections and those types of things. So that's something to look at. Those are in the 100 to 150 range. And then I've got some beautiful view properties. Tollgate Way is listed at 175,000. That is 62 acres, really nice views of Big Chico Creek Canyon and Mount Lassen. And that one is conveniently located off of Highway 32 as you're coming into Forest Ranch, but tons of privacy there. It's at the end of a road. And for just 175,000, somebody can really build a spectacular dream home there. So lots of nice properties in the area and beautiful homes in the area. If anybody's looking at Forest Ranch or thinking about it, has more questions, please feel free to give me a call. I'd love to answer any questions and get you pointed in the right direction.
0: All right, Kirsten, well, we covered a lot. That does take us to the end of the show. Some really neat listings to look at now, so encourage people to do that. If you want to hear a replay of the show, you can go to our website of kkxx.net, click on podcasts and the show You're Home Today, and just do a replay of that. Kirsten, I'm going to let you sign us off and give your contact information.
1: Well, wonderful. Thank you so much, Buzz, for having me back for the Forest Ranch update. Once again, I am Kirsten Morgan with Keller Williams Realty, and my phone number is 530-680-8884. And I hope you all have a wonderful day.

0: What should you say to an infant? Some insight next on today's Creation Moment. And now, here's our Creation Moment's host, Ian Taylor.
1: New research suggests that you might want to be careful about what you say around babies. As every parent knows, young children are sponges that easily absorb knowledge from their surroundings. Now there is research that says that by 7 months of age, infants have already absorbed the basic rules of language. In this study, 7-month-old infants listened to a sequence of syllables in which the third syllable was the same as the first. One that was used was ga to ga. After listening to different versions of the same pattern, they were given a new sequence in which the last two syllables were the same, such as wo fi fi. Researchers found that the babies looked in the direction that the new sequence came from much longer, showing curiosity and surprise at them. Further study of the infants' responses showed that they were responding to new sounds and not just the changes in the pattern of syllables. This study supports the idea that we are born with brain circuits that are, so to speak, pre-wired to learn and use grammar, say the researchers. The question for those who believe that we are products of chance evolution is, how did we get pre-wired for learning and using grammar if we are the result of chance forces? The answer is, of course, that when God created us, he not only gave us the gift of language, but he gave us brains that are eager to learn language from infancy. Then he gave us his word of salvation in Jesus Christ so that he would not lose us.
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7: All right, we're talking about fame and how people use their fame. Do they use it for good? Do they use it for not so good? Or maybe they don't use their fame at all. They're just famous and don't use it for good or bad. I am Jerry O'Lennon, along with Alfredo Romero, the pastor of Rock of Life Fellowship and the co-host of Rebel. Hi there, Pastor.
8: Good morning. Good morning.
7: A lot of people don't know the name, Tommy John. There's actually menswear known as Tommy John. I don't believe it's the same.
8: I don't think so, no.
7: But Tommy John was a pitcher, a left-handed pitcher, primarily with the Los Angeles Dodgers, most known for having a surgical operation named after him called Tommy John Surgery. Pitchers have it all the time. It's a regular part. They have the surgery, and they come back with basically a new arm. He did this back in the 70s. He sat out, had this new surgery, which gave him essentially a new arm and a new career on life. He died this week. He was 83 years old. And quite frankly, the fact that he's not in the Hall of Fame is a crime, and not just because of the surgery. That's part of it. But this is a pitcher who won 288 big league games at a career earned run average of 3.34, more than 2,200 strikeouts, 4,700 innings pitched, 46 shutouts, was a four-time All-Star. And again, the divide in his career was the revolutionary 1974 elbow surgery, after which he won 124 ball games.
8: Yeah.
7: He defied medical expectations to win an additional 664 games. He won 124 before. After the surgery, he won 164 of his 288 games. His 288 victories represent the second most wins of any pitcher since 1900 who has not been elected to the Hall of Fame. And given the surgery as well, he's somebody that should have been put in the Hall of Fame before he passed away at the age of 80.
8: Yeah, it's the big surgery that he had was like a revolutionary one at a time. They tried it, basically reattaching, you know, part of the ligaments in his arms. And now it's very famous. It's Tommy John surgery. Oh, he threw out his, you know, ligament there. Oh, he'll have Tommy John surgery because it was so successful. Mm-hmm. And he did so well after that. I remember I was a kid during that time. I might have been about 10.
7: Yep.
8: But I remember because Dodgers were my team back then. It was, we were all rooting for him. Mm-hmm. He's making his comeback. And the first time he pitched after the surgery is like a year and a half.
7: Here's something.
8: He did great.
7: He was a really good pitcher. He finished, I believe, part of his career with the New York Yankees. I think he played for the California Angels for a short period of time near the end of his career. That's what happens when you get near the end of your career. He was trying to get the 300 wins. If he gets the 300 magic number, he's an automatic Hall of Famer at that point, which makes me think, gee, he's 12 shy. He had a really great earned run average, 46 shutouts, plus the Tommy John surgery to boot. Yeah, he belongs in Cooperstown, but for some reason he's not there. He'll be put in posthumously, I hope, but it would have been nice if he had been put in while he was still alive. What impresses me most about him is during his 26 seasons in Major League Baseball, he spoke openly about his Christian faith.
8: Yes.
7: Scripture, belief in God.
8: Yes.
7: It's said that he often leaned on Bible verses. He would quote Luke 1, verse 37. Now, I don't have it memorized. Do you?
8: Luke 1, it's I can do all things, I believe. What is it?
7: Very close. Yeah. For with God.
8: I can do all things.
7: Yeah. For with God, nothing shall be impossible.
8: And without him, I got nothing.
7: Yeah, during his difficult recovery from his pioneering elbow surgery. His autobiography, he inscribed Philippians 4, verse 13, I can do all things through Christ who strengthens me. And he wrote that in copies of his book. He was also a coach. Later in life, he chose to coach at a Christian high school in Southern California, in part because the position fit his personal philosophy of life.
8: He wanted to train young men up in the way they should go. He wanted to pass on his Christian faith.
7: Gosh, this is a hero. Is a hero. And you know, we don't think of him as a hero. Unfortunately, young kids today, and I understand why, are the kid, well, maybe the kids back in the 90s. Oh, Barry Bonds. He's the hero. No, not really. No, I don't think so. Sammy Sosa. No. Mark McGuire. No. Roger Clemens, no.
8: Jose Canseco.
7: Jose Canseco, no. No, he's not a hero either. Tommy John, kids will say, who's Tommy John?
8: I know, right?
7: Who's Tommy John? Tommy John was a great man. And he was a great pitcher. Very good. Now I say great. Very good plus. You know, I mean, there's a saying in the Hall of Fame, there's the people who are Hall of Fame worthy, and then there's the Hall of Very Good. Tommy John is on the cusp of being in the Hall of Very Good, and in the Hall of Fame. He's right on the cusp. On a 1 to 10 scale, he's an 8.5. A 9 and 10 gets you in, 8 keeps you out. He's right at 8.5. But to me, the Tommy John surgery puts him over the hump, and he should be in the Hall of Fame.
8: Yeah, see, the thing about it is he went through a lot of trials during that time. And here's the thing. He was famous, and yet with all the stuff that he had to go through, he held on to his faith to get him through those difficult times. Because during the time, they go, listen, I remember, I'm going to paraphrase a bit. They were basically telling him, we don't know if this is going to work. We've never tried this before.
7: Yeah.
8: So we're going to try this. If it's successful, you can get back to pitching. If not, your career is over about halfway through, almost halfway through. And actually, probably just in his first quarter, really. Mm-hmm. So, but then it was so successful. But his faith, and he gave glory to God. It's very difficult to handle fame like that. Mm-hmm. If you don't have the Lord with you, and like his famous quote, you know, with God, all things are possible. Then he had to have the faith to say, you know, Lord, I'm putting this elbow and the surgery in your hands. I know it's possible with you. And so I love the fact that he held on to his faith during those times. Because a lot of celebrities, they don't. A lot of famous people, they crash and burn.
7: Well, it's easy to do. I mean, fame is a, that's a big aphrodisiac. That's a big one, you know? And you could easily fall victim to it without any problem at all. For some, it's power. For some, it's fame. For some, it's money. But fame is a big one. And it's one that can really suck you away from God. Yeah. And you were talking about, we don't know of this person's faith, but tell me about another young person who passed away recently in what was very stunning. And tell me about that.
8: Well, there's two stories. One of them came out that a young actress, Hayden Panettiere, passed away just 2 days ago. And unfortunately, she's having a really difficult life. And I saw some interviews with her the last couple of days. I was very aware of her because she was in a famous, as a young girl, starting a movie with Denzel Washington, I believe, Remember the Titans. But she had her fame as the cheerleader with superpowers in a show called Heroes. And she really hit it as a young girl then. And then she had the next life of being in this show called Nashville, which at the time, a few years ago, was like the number one show. Well, the problem is that I saw the interview with her. She says at 15, somebody basically gave her drugs to keep her going for her interviews. Basically, the quote was, it would help me be more clear. And so she started doing drugs and alcohol at the age of 15. Very sad. And so she struggled with drugs and alcohol her whole career. She had a child with a very famous hockey player, and she had to give up her custody of the daughter over to full custody to the father of the child because of alcohol and drugs. I read the articles. I looked at the interviews, how she could get through this. She just wrote a book. She just did an interview 3 months ago with news stations. Not once. I might have missed it. I'm just saying the word of God says you know people by their fruit. And I did not hear her say anything about faith God.
7: I did a quick check here. And Hayden Panettiere, how do we say that again?
8: Panettiere,
7: thank you. I'm not familiar with her, obviously.
8: That's fine.
7: She was raised Roman Catholic, kept her personal religious and spiritual beliefs private as an adult. So I don't really know if she did have much of a faith or whether she did or didn't. We don't know that.
8: I don't know.
7: Unlike some celebrities, she did not frequently discuss doctrine or make her faith a central part of her public persona. Not that there's anything wrong with doing that. She just, if she did have a faith, we don't know. In 2015, she and her then fiancé, Vladimir Klitschko, who I believe was the hockey player you were referencing,
8: yes.
7: had their daughter baptized in an Eastern Orthodox church in Ukraine. She later described the experience warmly as one of the most incredible parts of their trip. Earlier in her career, she stated that she did not base her acting choices on or film scripts on specific religious beliefs, preferring to treat acting as creative work separate from doctrine. In other interviews, she occasionally spoke about the personal power of prayer and reconnecting with the sense of spirituality. That does not sound, when you hear the word spiritual and spirituality, it kind of makes some people go, well, what we'd rather hear is where you're a Christian and a believer in Jesus.
8: Yeah,
7: but,
8: and that's
7: you know,
8: the key.
7: I'm not judging, but I mean, she doesn't mention Christ per
8: but
7: se.
8: That's the key. So if fame, let me give you two quick examples. We've got a couple minutes left. Neil McDonough, who's a very famous actor, very famous, and he came out and said he would not do a sex scene. He would not kiss a woman on screen because of his Christian faith. And he says, Jesus, I am only faith. These lips only belong to my wife. Blacklisted. He's still famous. He's still doing shows. He was in a show called Tulsa King. He just did a movie. He's very famous. Even played a superhero. But then he got through because of his Christian faith. Patricia Heaton, there's a story that came out.

0: profess Christian of faith, which I love that. I love when you see people struggle like we all have. And I'm telling you that that scripture Tommy John said is true. With God, all things are possible. I can do all things through God who strengthens me. We have to remember that when we go through these tough times, mm-hmm. even when we cause those tough times on our own.
1: Yeah, and one of my favorite scriptures is, he who honors me, I so too will honor. And you got to get the feeling that may have been the case with Tommy John. God rest his soul. God rest both the souls of everybody. We want every God wants all of us in heaven. He wants everybody in heaven. And he wants to give all of us a chance to get there. He's a very patient God. He's going to give you time. He wants you in heaven with him. So, I don't know. That's my sermon for the day.
0: No, that's good. The word, 1 Peter, I believe, says God's desire, his will, is that no one would perish, but we'd all come to repentance.
1: Americans are growing afraid to go to church. The numbers are staggering. We're going to talk about that when we come back.
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1: According to recent polling, nearly half of regular worshipers say they feel less safe attending services in person. 39% report that safety concerns have changed how they attend worship services. I'm with Pastor Alfredo Romero of Rock of Life Fellowship. You have a church that on a really average day, on a Sunday, 130, 140 people at your church.
0: Yeah.
1: That's about right?
0: Yes.
1: Do you, when you're preaching, do you think about that before the service begins, about situational awareness? Is there efforts made to say, want everybody to be on their toes? And does that affect the services? And have heard from any of your parishioners, maybe not just at your church or at other churches,
0: yeah,
1: that have said, you know, I don't feel safe going to church because of the shootings and gunmen that have shown up at services, particularly Christian services?
0: Well, yeah, I think every church needs to have what we need to have is called a safety team, because of laws and things in California, which is really messed up. You can't call it security unless they go through the official security classes and carry cards and all this stuff. But every church needs to have a safety team, people that are aware of different situations and watch out to make sure that God's people are safe. Absolutely, we do that. The other part about that, though, is that in today's world, I think it'd be a real big miss if every single church didn't have some type of a program in place, mm-hmm, for different situations. Matter of fact, just last week, there was a symposium here in Chico headed for churches to be able to tell the leaders on, here's the things to keep your churches safe. So absolutely. Now, as far as people not wanting to come to church because of safety concerns, oh, yeah, absolutely. I could say that there's a few people I know that feel safer watching the church services from home. They'll watch YouTube Live or the streaming service to see a church service online, just because they feel more comfortable. Do I think that's right? Well, that's up to them. My personal opinion is what God's word says, don't forsake the assembly of the people.

0: We trust the Lord, and we will gather no matter what the risk is. There's people in other countries that are just having home prayer services being arrested and persecuted and thrown into jail. In America, I think we might be a bit spoiled with the freedom and the liberty that we have in our religious views.
1: I do want to amend something I had said. I said sure. It's predominantly in Christian churches. That's not necessarily true. I have to correct that. A terrorist drove his car into Temple Israel in West Bloomfield, Michigan, set off a bomb, had an attack on a Latter-day Saints chapel in Grand Blanc, Michigan, four dead, eight wounded. New York City PD and FBI thwarted, thankfully, a plot to attack a Manhattan synagogue. A shooter attacked a Catholic church in Minneapolis during a school mass, killing two, wounding 18. So in the past year, a gunman opened fire at the Islamic Center in San Diego, killing three. So I was wrong to say that it's predominantly Christian. That's not the case. But still, 4 in 10 say that safety concerns have changed how they attend church. Not how they feel about church, but how they attend church.
0: Well, I will tell you one thing real quick regarding attending church. The amount of people that we would have that are faithful attenders, I mean every Sunday, is a lot less than it used to be. Mm-hmm. We have a lot of people that I've seen in the churches I've belonged to in the last 30 years. As time has gone by, they attend church. If they go to church twice a month, that's pretty good.
1: You mentioned the sidewalks, and you're absolutely right.
0: For them,
1: A quieter threat playing out on sidewalks across the United States. Mobs have been gathering outside houses of worship and make worshipers feel unsafe to enter. Thankfully, that has not happened, it seems, at this point in our town of Chico. Highly organized political groups operate against religious services without consequence. Code Pink, a left-wing protest group, invaded services at a California church, shouting at attendees, including small kids. So that's the kind of thing happening, too. Many houses of worship have had rallies staged outside their doors. Nothing unusual about that. But mobs out chanting death to America and globalize the infatata. I don't know what these people are thinking, where they're coming from. That's a concern, too. But
0: It's very difficult to understand why they would attack peaceful churches, even in the religions that I would believe that are different than what God says for us to do and gather. But I would tell you that the big thing is that they're attacking the peaceful people. Now, get back to the safety reasons. We're in the state of California. State of California is making it very, very difficult for churches to protect themselves. Mm-hmm. They've got horrific gun laws that prevent certain people in teams from being able to protect the people of the church. They've actually done quite a bit to prevent us from even gathering. Look at during COVID, shutting down churches, but keeping liquor stores open, etc. It's just California is not very church friendly.
1: Well, the good news on that, and you're absolutely right when it pertains to COVID, I will say the good news is that, you know, when the truth comes out, like has happened with Dr. Fauci, that if anything ever happened again, where there was some sort of pandemic, COVID-2, the sequel, churches are going to say, in a nice way, I don't think so.
0: Yeah.
1: But they might not say it, you know, maybe a little more aggressively, you know.
0: Fool me once.
1: we're not going to pay attention to you. They've lost, and that's a whole other story. I was reading where, since COVID, the number of people who are not getting their annual flu shot has gone down by about 8 to 10%.
0: Yeah.
1: And I don't think it's because of Bobby Kennedy and the measles thing and his whole bit. I think it has to do with people just don't trust medical science anymore.
0: No, you can't now. They've ruined, especially all the stuff that's coming out now about some of the falsities that they had done. 6 feet meant nothing. Masks meant nothing. Yeah. There's so many things that came out. You can't trust the vaccines didn't work. And President Biden at the time, incorrectly, whatever your political views are, incorrectly said this is a disease of the unvaccinated. No, it wasn't. But back to the safety thing, I do realize, thankfully, to the good part of technology, people that are unable to go to church because of physical reasons or being disabled or just for whatever reason don't have transportation, it's great that they can watch a church service online. But we're talking about those people that would normally go to church four times a month, four or five times a month, that suddenly pull back because they don't feel safe. Mm-hmm. To me, I trust my Lord. We gather, and we will continue to gather. Mm-hmm. But at the same time, we have to be wise. I'm a shepherd. We have to protect the sheep. So we do everything possible, like all churches should, to make sure that we're safe, to avoid any scenario. And part of that is being proactive, having things in place.
1: I want to go on a tangent here. As long as I have a chance here, we have 3 minutes left. I mentioned about flu vaccines. And to me, it's fascinating. The national flu vaccination rates for American adults have fallen by 24% between the peak of the pandemic and recent rollouts.
0: Yeah.
1: 24%. I used to get my flu shot every year. I had made it a habit. I don't think I've had a flu shot since since COVID.
0: My personal opinion was I don't need them.
1: Right. The overall adult vaccination coverage fell to 42% during recent seasons, representing millions of fewer doses than pre-pandemic baselines. And, you know, you're right. When you say you fool me once, shame on you. You fool me twice, shame on me. Okay, so when we talk about church attendance and when the government tells you, you really shouldn't meet in groups, it's probably not a good idea. You are going to say, I don't think so, buddy boy. We're going to go to church, and I don't think churches are going to pay one hoot if they're ever told to shut down their churches again. That's the good news about what happened at COVID.
0: Yeah.
1: Because they so badly screwed it up that our government did, and you can't trust them. Thank you, Dr. Fauci. Now we're in a situation where anything that medical science tells us is going to be looked upon with a skeptical eye.
0: Yeah, and to expand the conversation a little bit, it wasn't Dr. Fauci alone. It was all the sycophants and the media that caused this panic, and they didn't listen to anybody else that had other views, opinions, even factual statements that talked about whatever the efficacy was and whatever the other side of it was. They shut everybody down. Mm-hmm. So here's my big thing. We're going to gather because that's what the Lord tells us to do. Mm-hmm. And you did an interview with me one time because we had our church open during that time. And I said a statement that's kind of paraphrased what the Lord commands us to do. And I said, we would rather obey the commands of God rather than the demands of man. Mm-hmm. And God tells us to gather. He says, when two or more are gathered, there I am with you. Do not forsake the assembly of the people. And he also talks about gathering together and lifting each other up and becoming to the house of God, which is a house of prayer, a house of worship. We go to the house of the Lord to fellowship with our Lord, and nothing will stop us from doing that.
1: Yeah, I want to emphasize, too, that this is not just me and my opinion. This is according to the National Foundation for Science. Public health researchers noting that the decline is not due to a lack of supply, but a shift in public attitude.
0: Yeah.
1: The primary drivers include widespread vaccine fatigue from multi-dose COVID-19, a general erosion of public trust and institutional health guidelines, and growing misinformation surrounding vaccines. So, yeah, it would really help you guys if you told us the truth at the top.
0: Yeah. Hey, I do want to make one quick statement. Real quick. I'm not anti-vaccine. Matter of fact, my family members, two of them have had shingles, and I've had chickenpox twice in my life. I have had the shingles vaccine. I'm not anti-vaccine. I'm just looking for the ones that I believe are needed.
1: And I just recently had a vaccine for pneumonia.
0: There you go.
1: Yeah, there's good ones out there. Thanks for joining us, everybody. You got to go. Out of time. Take good care.
2: What is hope? Hope to me was just that he would get to come home. I had no idea how hard it would be once he got back.
3: 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She thinks it's helping, but it's not.
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5: 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He told me to stop asking. I didn't. Then one day he asked for a ride.
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8: Welcome to Johnny Eric Santata Sharing Hope. If you didn't know this already, Johnny loves singing about heaven.
9: Like the other night, I was just lying in bed, looking up at the ceiling. I was so happy in Jesus, and happy to think that soon, who knows how soon, but I know soon I'm going to go to heaven and see him face to face. And just as a prayer of praise from the heart, I just started singing. When all my labors and trials are o'er, and I am safe on that beautiful shore, just to be near the

0: when by his grace I shall look on his face, that will be glory for me. You know what? That's an old hymn. And I don't even think many people even sing it nowadays, but I sure do. I may not be quite on pitch. I may not be able to hit the high notes, but I love singing songs about heaven and how glorious it's going to be. And you can understand why, me being in this wheelchair. And I also love poems about the coming glory, like this beautiful old poem by Martha Snell Nicholson. And this is how it goes. She says, "Sometime some ordinary day will come, a day like this, filled to the brim with ordinary tasks, perhaps so full that we have little time or thought for him. And there will be no hint from silent skies, no sign, no clash of cymbals, roll of drums. And yet that ordinary day will be the very day before our dear Lord comes. The day before we lay our burdens down and learn instead the strange feel of a crown. The day before all grieving will be past and all tears wiped away at last, at last. When we shall bid farewell nor see again that bittersweet lifelong companion pain. But through unmerited, unfathomed grace, our rapt eyes shall behold our Savior's face. Oh, child of God, awake and work and pray, because that ordinary day may be today. And yet the setting of tomorrow's sun may well find a billion souls still here, unwon." Whoa, I think you can see why I love this poem. It's a powerful reminder that, yes, the Lord Jesus could come back for us this year, this month, even tomorrow. And for heaven to be truly glorious, we just got to finish the work of the kingdom down here on earth. A billion souls are yet to be won into Christ's kingdom. And it's why I do not mind being in this wheelchair another few months or another few years, maybe even 10 or 15 years, because the longer Jesus delays in coming back for us, hey, the more time you and I have to tell others about Jesus Christ, to have them become part of God's family. Heaven will be glorious when God finishes his work of using us to plant gospel seeds and reap a rich harvest. Oh, that will be glory for me, glory for me, glory for me. Sing it if you know it. When by his grace I shall look on his face, that will be glory for me. And it will also be great glory for our Savior.
1: Amen to that, Johnny. And thank you so much for this wonderful insight today.
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6: 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I'm just going to get dirty again.
7: Get away from me.
5: The pain of self-sacrifice is quite stimulating.
7: I don't care.
8: Of course, there's no reason to be afraid of the earth blowing up.
9: Okay, well, who wants cheesecake?

0: You are not going to talk to me like that, Zachary. I'm your mother, and you will treat me with respect.
1: But I'm sick of it!
0: If you have something to talk to me about, fine. We'll discuss it like human beings. But until you learn to control your temper, I have nothing to say to you.
1: It's not fair!
0: Fair has nothing to do with it. It's your attitude. Now you stay in this room until you're ready to behave.
1: Mom!
0: No discussion. That's final. Oh, I don't get it, Zach. We're Christians now. Both of us. Things are supposed to be different.
1: Erica, you're doing it wrong.
2: I am not.
1: You've got the switch going the wrong way.
2: I've played with this train before.
1: You don't know what you're doing. Just give me the control.
2: No, I was here first.
1: Come on! What did I tell you?
2: Well, you don't have to yell.
1: Well, if you would have just given me the controls to begin with, now you probably broke it.
2: Fine, take the controls. You can have your little train.
3: What's going on up here? Wait a second, Erica. Are you okay?
2: I will be okay when I get away from him.
3: Everything all right, Zach?
1: Yeah.
3: Is there a problem I should know about?
1: No. Well, yes.
3: Go on.
1: I'm just not getting this Christianity stuff. I don't know. Maybe I just didn't say the right words or something.
3: What makes you think that?
1: I had another fight with my mom last night. I keep on getting into arguments with everybody. And I know it's my fault.
3: Well, you can't expect everything to change overnight. These things take time.
1: But I'm not getting any better. I mean, isn't that the point? Aren't you supposed to become a better person when you become a Christian?
3: Well, like I said, it takes time.
1: Well, I'm beginning to think I'm never going to be able to do it.
3: No, you won't be able to. Not by yourself.
1: You mean you're going to help me?
3: Well, I'll do what I can. In fact, I'll be starting a Bible study for new Christians soon, seeing we have so many around here lately. But I think you also may need some help from someone more important than me.
1: Oh. We're going to pray, aren't we?
3: I think that's a pretty good idea.
4: Steady.
5: Eugene?
4: Whoa! I'll be in the Bible room, Miss Kendall. Enter carefully, please.
5: There you are. Oh. Eugene, what are you doing?
4: elevating the Tower of Babel display.
5: You're going to kill yourself on that rickety old ladder.
4: Well, it was the only one immediately available to me. Besides, I have an alternative plan to escape injury should the ladder fall.
5: Which is?
4: Hurling myself into the soft grass of the Jericho display and then transitioning into the medically approved tuck and roll method onto the beanbag sheep of the David and Jonathan display. I believe that strategy will prove the least damaging both to the displays and to my person.
5: Yeah.
4: Well...
5: Or you could have asked someone to come up and hold the ladder for you.
4: Hmm? Oh, yes, I suppose that would work as well.
5: Here, let me help.
4: Oh, thank you.
5: Have you had a chance to read any of that book I gave you?
4: Oh, yes, the book for new Christians. Mm-hmm. I finished it last week. I'll return it to you post-haste.
5: You finished? Already? How'd you like it?
4: It was quite engaging.
5: Engaging?
4: Yes, an enjoyable read.
5: That's it? What else? Did you learn anything? Didn't it help you at all?
4: Well, it helped me in the sense that it didn't hurt me.
5: What does that mean? That was the first book Whit gave me when I became a Christian. It helped me a lot.
4: No offense, Miss Kendall, but I don't believe I benefited from the book as much as you did.
5: Why not?
4: I simply found it a bit trite. The chapter on faith was terribly elementary. Perhaps it would be a good source for brand new Christians.
5: Well, that's exactly what it is. And exactly what you are, Eugene.
4: Well, yes, but I was well-versed in the fundamentals of Christianity before I became a Christian.
5: Sure, but being well-versed isn't the same as understanding.
4: Exactly. And that is why I want you to know that I am completely open to any new resources that you might have for me to help me with my understanding.
5: As long as it's on your level.
4: Precisely.
5: Then what are you doing Tuesday night?
4: Tuesday?
5: My Bible study. Jack wanted to set up something for Zachary and his mother to come to since they're brand new Christians and since you're a new Christian, too. You want to come?
4: Well, certainly.
5: You don't want to.
4: Oh, it'd be a pleasure.
5: You think you'll be bored, huh?
4: Nonsense. I'm sure it'll be refreshing and enlightening.
5: All right, then. Starts at 7 o'clock.
4: I'll be there.
5: Okay.
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1: Wooden, Woodford, Woodley. Check out.
5: Okay, and that'll be due on the 22nd. Thanks.
1: Erica.
5: Yes?
1: Where's the checkout person?
5: I'm the school library aide today. You check out here.
1: Oh, okay. Then can I check out this book?
5: I'm sorry, but there is a man here who's in front of you. A teacher at this school, in fact. You can't just hop to the front of the line.
1: Oh. Sorry.
8: It's all right. I need to renew this book.
5: All right, Mr. Lucas. Othello.
8: Yes, Othello, actually.
5: Using this in one of your classes?
8: I'm just reading a few scenes from it tomorrow. It's a play by Shakespeare.
5: Oh, that should be exciting. Didn't they make a movie out of this?
8: Yes, I believe so.
5: Somebody dies, right?
8: Yes.
5: I think I saw it.
1: Come on.
5: Do you know the library guidelines for renewing a book?
8: Yes, I've done it before.
5: You're allowed 2 renewals. But the second renewal can be denied if someone is waiting for the book.
1: He said he's done it before.
8: He's right, I have. Are you done checking me out?
5: Sure am.
8: Good.
5: Before you go, would you like to try a little paperclip contest?
8: Your what?
5: If you guess how many paperclips are in this jar, you can win a pizza party for your class.
8: My class doesn't need any pizza.
5: Oh, come on. Your class will love you.
8: Look, could you just give me my book?
5: It doesn't cost anything to guess.
1: Erica!
8: Okay. 150.
5: Mr. Lucas, you're way off.
1: Erica, would you just let him go? I need to check out this book.
5: There's someone in front of you. Would you please wait your turn, Zachary?
1: You're doing this on purpose to get back at me for the other day.
5: Library policies are very complicated, Zachary.
8: My book.
1: If you don't check my book out right now, I'm gonna call the librarian and report you.
5: All right. Here's your book, Mr. Lucas.
8: Thank you.
5: Okay, Zachary. Interesting. A guide for new Christians. Guess you'll be renewing this one a couple of times.
1: I'm sorry. I shouldn't have yelled at you.
5: It's okay. You know our renewal policy?
1: Yes.
5: You want to guess the paperclips?
1: No, thank you. Just the book.
5: You got it.
1: So anyway, I did it again. I lost my temper. I don't think this is going to work out. I can't be a Christian. I'm not doing anything right.
5: Well, that's not true, Zachary. I mean, you did apologize to her.
1: I guess.
3: Do you think you would have apologized before you became a Christian?
1: Probably not.
3: Well, there you go. That's progress.
9: Yeah, Zach, don't be so hard on yourself. I really do see some changes in you, just in your general attitude.
3: Plus, you're aware of what you need to work on. That's the first step. But just as you said yourself, there's still room for improvement. And you'll be tested again. The important thing is, you be prepared for that.
1: Okay.
3: All right. Good. How about you, Eugene? How's your spiritual walk going?
4: Oh, well, I don't wish to be inaccessible, but I really have nothing of consequence to say. To be perfectly honest about it, my spiritual life is going very well. I spend most of my evenings studying the Bible in various commentaries. I have also been working my way through some of the books of the ancient biblical scholars, Augustine et alii. I find it all very fascinating, and I'm really having no noteworthy difficulties whatsoever.
3: So, you don't have any questions, concerns, problems?
4: None whatsoever.
3: Okay, so I guess we're done. We've got some snacks over there if you're hungry. Why don't we just bless the food and go and eat?
5: Sure, okay. Sounds great.
3: Would you like to lead us in prayer, Eugene?
4: Delighted. Dearest Elohim, we know that you were with the army of Jehoshaphat in 2 Chronicles 20, verse 1 and following. And when he prepared his army to battle the Ammonites, which were of a great multitude, you told them not to fear. And though the Hebrew is slightly ambiguous in a few of the verses in this passage, we know you tell us the same. And we remember this today when we battle the Ammonites of anxiety, the Jebusites of injustice, the Perizzites of pride, and yea, the Syrians of sinfulness. Glorious Yahweh, we see in Paul's letter to the Thessalonians how he uses eschatological references as the basis for hope that determines the nature of daily life. And in a sense, we should do the same. And we ask these things in the name of our precious Redeemer and Savior, Jesu Christe, Emmanuel, i.e., God with us. Amen.
3: Okay. I guess that qualifies as a blessing. So, Eugene, why don't you start the line for the food?
4: No, thank you. I'm not eating anything.
3: Well, how come?
4: Well, actually, I can't. You see, I've been fasting for the last 22 hours, and I am attempting to go a full day without eating anything but water and vitamins.
5: You're fasting?
4: Yes. It's been a remarkably exhilarating experience. The pain of self-sacrifice is quite stimulating. I would highly recommend the exercise. Have you ever done it, Miss Kendall?
5: Yeah, sure. Once, a while ago.
3: Do you have any specific reason for the fast, Eugene?
4: As a matter of fact, yes. I'm attempting to curb the temptation to take what I have for granted, and at the same time to understand the plight of the underprivileged. Not everyone in the world has three meals a day, as do you and I. Alas, most of the world eats just a few times a week.
5: Okay, well, who wants cheesecake?
10: Everyone going on the field trip to the Science Museum. This is the bus. Let's hurry. Single file, please.
11: Hi, anybody sitting here?
1: No. Go ahead.
11: I'm Glenn.
1: Zachary.
11: Aren't you usually in a wheelchair?
1: It's folded up behind the driver there.
11: I see. Going to the Science Museum?
1: Yeah, that's why I'm on this bus.
11: Oh, sure, of course. I've been there before.
1: Yeah?
11: Yeah. They've got an 8-pound snail.
1: 8 pounds, huh?
11: Biggest one on record. And I heard they found it right here in Odyssey.
1: Really?
11: Makes you wonder where the rest of the family is, huh?
1: What?
11: I mean, the snail's gotta have a family, right? And where are they? Could be anywhere. Could be in your backyard. Can you think of anything worse than getting attacked in your own backyard by a family of 8-pound snails?
1: No, I can't think of anything worse.
11: Neither can I. Did you just see that?
1: See what?
11: The bus driver just ran through a stoplight.
1: I didn't see it.
11: I don't think he did either. Don't tell anybody this, because it might cause a panic. But I read somewhere about faked vision tests for driver's licenses. It said something like 40% of all bus drivers in this country are legally blind.
1: You're just chock full of pointless information, aren't you?
11: Just telling you what I read. I mean, we still have a 60% chance.
1: Look, I don't care how... I just don't believe that's true.
11: Suit yourself. I just thought you should know, though. You being in the death seat.
1: The what?
11: You're right above the gas tank. You'll be the first to go. Of course, that might actually be a blessing. You're pretty cool.
1: Thanks.
11: You mind if I kind of hang out with you today?
1: What? Well... No, I don't mind. That'd be great.
11: Yeah, it sure would.
1: Patience.
11: What was that?
1: Nothing.
12: And this is our planetarium, showing our solar system and its 9 planets. The planets are, of course, revolving around the sun as well as rotating on their own axes.
11: This model's actually a little off.
1: I don't care.
11: If it were completely accurate, it'd be showing the Earth slowly moving closer to the sun, and the outer crust of the Earth getting hotter and nearly exploding.
1: I don't care.
11: Of course, there's no reason to be afraid of the Earth blowing up.
1: Get away from me.
11: Nuclear holocaust should get us a long time before that.
1: I don't care.
12: This display shows you what happens when a volcano erupts. Let me push the button. The liquid coming out of the top is what is called molten lava. This scalding sub...
11: Boy, Odyssey is sure due for one of these, huh?
1: Odyssey doesn't have any volcanoes, Glenn.
11: They can pop up anywhere, even in your backyard.
1: Will you please get away from me?
11: Do you have volcano insurance?
1: No, of course not!
11: Because I don't think a regular homeowner's policy covers that.
1: I don't care! I told you to get out of my face! You're driving me nuts!
12: Excuse me, is there a problem?
11: I'm just saying, it doesn't hurt to be prepared.
1: Go away!
11: Whoa!
12: Don't panic. It's not real lava. Let me help you.
11: No biggie. I'm okay.
1: I'm sorry.
12: Not as sorry as you're going to be, young man.
13: You pushed someone into a volcano display?
1: Well, I didn't mean to push him that hard.
13: Well, why were you pushing him at all?
1: Well, it was just... I lost my temper.
13: Yes, I guess you did. You know, I'd hoped we were past this, Zach.
1: Yeah, me too.
13: I really don't know what to say.
1: Don't say anything. It's hopeless. I can't do it. I can't be a Christian.
14: 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We always love hearing from you.
4: And so, in conclusion, those are the basic things that you need to know.
5: Really? That's easy.
4: Precisely.
5: Thanks a lot, Eugene.
4: You're welcome, Erica. And anytime you need some advice and or answers, simply inquire.
5: I will. Hi, Mr. Allen. Bye, Mr. Allen.
3: Oh, hi. bye.
5: Thanks for the help, Eugene.
4: Certainly.
3: You helped Erica?
4: Indeed. She was studying a Bible lesson on wisdom, and she was confused about the difference between wisdom and knowledge. I took the liberty to set her straight.
3: Set her straight?
4: Yes. Apparently, she was performing this trite little exercise whereby she browsed through the Proverbs and...
3: Wrote down the definitions given there.
4: Exactly. How did you know?
3: I gave her that trite little exercise, Eugene.
4: Oh.
3: I thought it might be better than just telling her directly.
4: Oh, yes. Well, I can see the benefits of that as well.
3: Mm.
1: Mr. Allen?
3: Zachary.
1: I just wanted to return this Bible you gave me.
3: Why?
1: I don't need it. I give up on being a Christian.
3: What?
1: I can't get it right. How can I be a Christian when I keep on messing up? I lost my temper and threw a kid into a volcano.
4: Pardon me?
3: You did what?
1: Never mind. Here's the Bible.
3: So you're just gonna give up?
1: Yeah. I mean, what's the use?
3: What's the use? Interesting logic. Of course, I guess that logic can be applied to pretty much anything, can't it? I mean, what's the use in taking a bath? I'm just gonna get dirty again.
1: What are you talking about?
3: Isn't that your logic? Why become a Christian? I'm just gonna blow it again?
1: I don't understand.
3: Well, let me ask you a question. If every Christian in the world just gave it up after they did something wrong, how many Christians would be left?
1: Well, not very many, I guess.
3: Close. The answer is none. Everyone sins, Zachary. Every person who's ever become a Christian has gone through the same thing you're going through. That includes myself.
1: Yeah, but it's easier for you. You're like a super Christian.
3: Oh, no, that's not true. It isn't easy for me at all. For example, when I became a Christian, I had a hard time obeying my parents. Seems I was always getting into trouble with them.
1: Really?
3: Yeah. But I stuck with it, and soon I was obeying my parents much better. And you know why I stuck with it?
1: No, why?
3: Because someone told me about a thing called grace. It means God forgives us and gives us every chance to start over. Of course, that doesn't mean you can keep on losing your temper without consequences. But God will help you with self-control if you want it. My question is, do you want it?
1: Yeah, I do.
3: Then it really would be a shame to give up now.
1: But what if I still don't get it right?
3: I think you will.
1: Well, I guess I could give it another shot.
3: Good.
1: Thanks. Well, I better get going. I'll see you, Mr. Allen.
3: Goodbye, Zachary.
4: Farewell.
1: Bye, Eugene.
3: Oh, Zachary.
1: Yeah?
3: Your Bible.
1: Oh, thanks.
3: Ah, poor kid. It's been tough for him.
4: Indeed. Although I must admit I'm finding it hard to empathize with his situation.
3: You know, why?
4: Frankly, I can't understand his feelings. My salvation experience was so seamless that I hardly even appreciate what he's been experiencing. I'm quite thankful that my Christianity began at the high plane that it did.
3: Oh, I'm sure you are. Yes. Which brings me to something I wanted to talk to you about.
4: Oh?
3: Yeah, we've been impressed with the enthusiasm you show as a Christian.
4: Well, thank you, Mr. Allen.
3: I just wish you would impress us a little less.
4: I beg your pardon?
3: Let me ask you this. Is there anything in your Christian life that you think you need to work on?
4: Well, certainly. I could never say that I have, for lack of a better word, mastered the faith.
3: May I ask in what areas you think you may need work?
4: Well, I haven't really given it much thought.
3: But you see, that's what concerns me. Eugene, there's no question that intellectually you're very proficient in your knowledge of the Scriptures. But knowledge of the Scriptures doesn't mean much if it doesn't penetrate your heart.
4: Oh, I agree completely. So what precisely are you saying, Mr. Allen?
3: You heard me mention grace a minute ago.
4: Yes.
3: Well, God's grace works best in a particular setting. You just saw it with Zachary. And I think it's something you could work on, if you're interested.
4: Well, of course. What exercise do you propose?
3: Oh, not an exercise, Eugene. A process.
4: Meaning?
3: Take all the scripture that you know and put it into a humble heart.
1: Anyway, I think I'm doing a little bit better now.
3: Good for you, Zachary.
1: In fact, I've been doing a bunch of things to help me learn patience.
3: Like what?
1: Well, making myself wait for things. Like, I get in long lines at school instead of in the shortest ones. And I even ask Glenn to be my partner when I enter the hobby fair.
13: Oh, and don't forget eating an entire plate of peas with a knife.
1: Oh, yeah. I did that, too.
4: Rather impressive.
3: That's such a unique way to learn patience. Huh? You think it's helped?
1: Well, I don't know. I haven't been getting mad or anything. I guess I'll find out when a real test comes.
3: All right. Eugene, how about you?
4: Well, as a matter of fact, I had prepared an exegetical study of the book of Nehemiah, which I was planning to present tonight. But in light of my conversation with you, Mr. Allen, I have decided against it. Indeed, it would have been, to borrow the colloquialism, showing off. So instead, I would now like to present my heart.
5: Your heart?
4: Yes. I would like to give you my personal testimony.
5: Oh!
4: As it relates to the hermeneutical study of the resurrection narratives.
15: Oh!
4: Let me quote from biblical scholar Augustine. I probed the hidden depths of my soul and wrung its pitiful secrets from it. And when I mustered them all before...
5: Well, Zachary, looks like you're gonna get your real test.
1: I take it all back. I don't think I'm ready for this.
4: And gave way to the tears which now...

0: Gospel of Luke, chapter 18, tells the story of two men. One was a very proud religious man who prayed out loud in public just to impress those around him. He thanked God that he was better than others. The other man was a tax collector. He was hated by many people because of the way he cheated them out of their money. When this man prayed, he wouldn't even look up to heaven because he felt he wasn't worthy to. He asked God to forgive him for all the sins he had committed. In today's adventure, Eugene was a little like the proud religious man. They both had a great knowledge of the Bible and could impress those around them, but they were both missing something too, a heart that trusted in God and not themselves. Zachary was a little like the tax collector. Both of them knew that they sinned and didn't think they were worthy to be called Christians. What they both needed to know was that God forgives them and loves them. In any of these cases, the important thing to remember is that we need God in everything we do. Well, that's all for now. If you ever want to write to us, just send your card or letter to Adventures in Odyssey, Colorado Springs, Colorado, 80995. Or in Canada, write to Box 9800, Vancouver, BC, B6B4G3. And don't forget to ask how you can get your own copy of today's episode. It's called Do for a Change. 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Do for a Change was written by Marshall Younger and directed by Phil Lawler. Our production engineer was Mark Brewery, and our executive producer was Chuck Bolte. And I'm Chris, hoping you'll join us again next time for more Adventures in Odyssey.
1: Cast your cares on the Lord, and He will sustain you, says Psalm 55, verse 22. Those words always challenge me. Why do I carry my cares when God says to cast them on Him? There are a number of reasons. I think this problem is my responsibility. Maybe I can't fix this myself, but maybe I can, and faster than God would do it. Maybe He won't do anything about my concern anyway. Besides that, it's scary to let go. Does that reasoning sound familiar to you? There's a verse in Hebrews, however, that says, "Do not cast away your confidence, which has great reward." God says, instead, "Cast your cares on me." But what do? We get it backwards. We cast away our confidence and carry away our cares. One pastor tells about a lady who was coming to him for counseling but not making any progress. One day he said to her, "You've come here week after week and told me your problems. Today you're going to sit there and listen to my problems. Church problems, personal problems, financial problems." Then he said, "Now how do you think I cope with my problems?" "Why," she said, "you just roll them off on the Lord." "Exactly," he exclaimed. "That's what I've been trying to get you to do. Now get out of here and go do it." Sometimes we need to be told that we're taking too much responsibility on ourselves, more than God intended. He knows that we're not strong enough to carry our cares and carry out our tasks at the same time. So He gives us the solution. Our part, cast our cares on Him. His part, He will sustain us. I think that sometimes we just need to hear those words. Now get out of here and go do it.
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3: Hi, I'm Johnny Erickson Tata. My friend Susan struggles with her bipolar disorder, and although she controls it well with medication and with discipline, she worries about what people think. Susan knows all about the social stigma attached to psychiatric disorders. Often when she meets new Christians and they find out about her mental problems, she senses them pulling back, and I have seen it. But as I told Susan, when you have a mental disorder, your self-image cannot be based in other people's acceptance. Validation for anyone is only found in Christ, the one who prizes you, loves you, and has called you His co-heir even with all your warts and mental problems. Thankfully, Susan is beginning to see her disability as a way of helping her identify with Christ, the one who really understands rejection inside and out. And that is very encouraging news for any Christian with bipolar disorder.
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6: That's why all of a sudden you start reading scripture like Romans 12 about renewing your mind. You start seeing that the Bible had it right all along. Again, that what you think about turns your brain into what it is. It's never been that your brain determines who you are. It's what you think about determines what your brain becomes.
5: That's neurosurgeon Dr. Lee Warren talking about the brain and how faith and brain science have come together. I'm looking forward to a great conversation today on Focus on the Family with Jim Daly. Thanks for joining us. I'm John Fuller.
7: John, this topic of brain science, it fascinates me, how we think, how our minds work, and impact everything we do in life, all within a Christian context. We don't need to shrink back from the science of it all, because as Dr. Warren's going to explain, boy, science and scripture are coming together, especially in neuro research. And as we touched on last time, this is not some kind of new age discussion about positive thinking. As you'll learn, we really do have some agency and control over how we process things and how, with God's help as the designer, we can overcome dysfunction and trauma and choose a healthier path in life. There's a lot we can take away from this discussion and apply to our lives, to our marriages, and to our parenting.
5: Dr. Lee Warren is a neurosurgeon and best-selling author. His book is called The Life-Changing Art of Self-Brain Surgery. Such an interesting title. Be sure and get the book from us here at Focus on the Family. That helps us continue on in so many ways with this family ministry. Let's go ahead now and listen to the second half of the conversation with Dr. Warren on Focus on the Family with Jim Daly.
7: Dr. Warren, as a neurosurgeon and a believer in Jesus, when you look at the anatomy of the brain and this idea in Scripture that we're body, soul, and spirit, as both a Christian and a scientist, what does that mean to you? What is our mind? What is our soul? What are those things for you?
6: So the Bible uses three terms, mind, heart, and soul, and it conflates the terms. They really all mean the same thing. It's the part of you that is not going to die when your body dies. So even though society tells us that our brains are us, that everything, in fact, traditional neuroscience says everything about you is because of brain activity. But 21st century neuroscience is starting to hint at there's a difference between mind and brain, which is what the Bible always said all along. So every Christian that's listening to our voices today already believes that there's a part of them that's going to live forever, that's not buried when your brain is gone, right? And so mind is the part of you that's eternal, that was made in God's image. It's not your body that was made in God's image. It's your mind, your spirit, your soul. And so mind has controlling influence over what brain becomes. Brain is the hardware through which we project our mental life that God has given us into the world and interact with other humans. So mind and brain are not the same thing. What we know now is that we have tremendous control over what our brains do based on what we think about and what we ponder, how we spend our mental energy. That's exactly what Ephesians chapter 4 in the Bible is about. All the trouble the Gentiles have is because of the futility of their thinking, Paul says in Ephesians 4:17. And in 4:23, he says, but not you. You're made new in the attitude of your minds. Your mind is different than your brain.
7: Wow, that is fascinating. Mm-hmm. Dr. Warren, one of the distinctions many writers, authors have talked about, philosophers, is this distinction between the rest of the created world and us being made in the image of God. Yeah. And I think specifically they'll point to things like music, art, the emotions of the soul, love and greed and hate and all those things that we uniquely seem to experience being made in his image. And then, of course, the stain of sin in humanity from the fall of Adam and Eve. How do you process that as a neurosurgeon and this idea between good and evil and the battle that we have and what our makeup is?
6: We have a easy ability to forget that we're always in a spiritual war, right? That there's a spiritual component to what's going on around us. And so you have a mind that's immaterial, that's made in God's image, that is meant to communicate with him and live with him forever. And that's in a body, embodied in a brain that allows that to project into this, to the world. And animals have brains and only humans have minds. So the difference between us and the rest of the created order is that we have this immaterial, eternal part that allows, God gave us this gift of selective attention. We among all the things he created, have the ability to decide to think about one thing and not another, to choose to put our intention and our will and our focus on something and not something else. We don't have animal instincts. We have the ability to choose. And then we're in this spiritual battle where the enemy of our soul wants to make us believe that we're just the brains in our head, that we're obligated to behave certain ways, that we're required to respond in certain ways, that we're required to follow our heart or follow our instinct or behave like everybody else does. And the truth is, if you can understand that there's an enemy that's trying to do the steal and kill and destroy part, and your creator came here to give you the abundant part. Abundance is not about circumstances. It's about the peace of mind that comes from knowing that you always have a choice in what you get to decide to think about, how you feel inside, and how you interact with other people and with your creator. That's why awe and wonder and music and art and all those things are different for us than they are for the rest of the created order, because God allows us to ponder things and decide to choose to think about things, and that changes what our bodies and our lives become.
7: I know you're a neurosurgeon, a psychologist or psychiatrist. What they're dealing with high levels of anxiety and depression in the culture right now, how does a person that wakes up already predisposed to kind of thinking fearfully of everything around them, structurally, how do they begin to rethink that when that's your pattern?
6: So the first thing is to realize that the research shows that a large percentage of the automatic things that we think and feel, so these thoughts that pop into our heads or these moods that kind of come upon us, a large percentage of those are not based on anything that's real. They're just based on your brain trying to make sense out of the environment or out of your past experience. And so if you're used to feeling a certain way all the time, your brain will sort of wake you up feeling that way. But as soon as you learn that you can start to ponder things from a different perspective and your brain will begin to reinforce what you're telling it to focus on, your mood will follow that. The psychology is very clear now. The people who learn to think more positively, again, not false positivity, but to think more realistically, that I have some control and some agency in what I feel and what my life turns out to be if I choose to renew my mind, like the Bible says. So I would say if you're struggling with mood or affect, like, understand that you're not the victim of that. You don't have to respond to what your brain and your emotions are telling you. You can literally use your mind to control your brain from the top down and decide rather how you want to feel and begin to make that more real.
7: The Apostle Paul choosing to sing in jail.
6: Yeah.
7: That's an interesting thing, because you would think a Roman jail at that time was probably pretty bleak.
6: Yeah.
7: Dirty, you know, horrifically dirty. And yet, like Paul says, you know, in all your circumstances, you know, rejoice. And you think of that in modern times, like, really, Paul? And we get upset if we don't have air conditioning.
6: That's right.
7: But in his context, he was trying to say something to us that really is in line with what you're saying about being content in all your circumstances, not letting your circumstances overcome your emotional well-being.
6: That's right.
7: Speak to that context of what you're saying and what Paul's trying to communicate to us.
6: Well, it turns out he was hinting at something that we know now from neuroscience, that when you can choose joy, when you can decide, again, selective attention, decide to think about one thing or from a different perspective than you feel obligated by your circumstances to feel, it's not hopeless positivity. It's not crazy. It's this decision to operate your mind and your brain in a way that's separate from your circumstances. And what we know from neuroscience now is, for if you look at anxiety, for example, the neurological switch in your brain that allows anxiety to happen and this fight or flight reflex happen starts in your hippocampus. And the hippocampus is a one-way switch, either between anxiety and fear or between gratitude and joy. Like, you can't be anxious and grateful at the same time. That's why Paul went in Philippians 4 and said, Don't be anxious for anything, but in everything with gratitude and thanksgiving, present your request, and the peace of God will guard your heart. We know now that that happens in your hippocampus, and it's either or. You can't be anxious and be grateful at the same time. So the secret out of anxiety is to make yourself think of something for which you're grateful, to choose joy, to rejoice instead. That's what Paul was saying in the Roman prison. Like, in all your circumstances, rejoice, because that's going to guard your heart and your mind. You don't have to suffer. There's an old saying about the difference between suffering and adversity. Like, adversity is mandatory. Suffering is a choice. Huh. You don't have to suffer. You can choose a different train of thought.
7: You use the example of receiving a letter from the IRS that gives a Pavlovian kind of response. I would say it's been a while since I've had that letter, and I hope nobody's planning that letter for me. But speak to that moment when you get that letter that says, we need to audit you.
6: Yeah, so the point of this story is just that we've been taught, especially in this generation right now in the culture, we're supposed to honor our feelings and believe our heart and follow our truth and all these things that we're being taught. And I make the point that research actually suggests that a lot of the things that we feel don't reflect anything that's really happening. And the chemicals that create how you feel inside, anxiety, fear, anticipation, whatever, there's a small set of neurotransmitters that create all of those things that we can feel. And so I use the example of the letter to say that not everything you feel is a fact. It's a chemical event in your brain. So if you imagine going to the mailbox and you open it up and pull that letter out that says IRS on it, all of us have some sort of a physiological response to that.
7: If you're human.
6: If you're human. You see that letter and a few things happen to your body. The hair on the back of your neck stands up and your heart rate quickens and your breath gets faster and you feel something physiologically. Now, I would ask you, is that fear because you're afraid that the letter contains notification that you're getting an audit or you have a big fine to pay or you did something wrong and they're going to put you in jail or something, right? Is it fear that you're feeling? Or have you been anticipating the refund that you need to make a house payment and you're excited? But just think for a second about fear and excitement. What do you feel in your body? Your hair stands up, your heart rate quickens, your breath quickens, all that, your mouth gets dry, all that stuff. So that it's never been really the thing that has created what you're feeling. It's the story that you're telling yourself about what the feeling means, right? The same set of chemicals are doing the same thing to your body. Now, in the book, I say this, go look at the envelope again, and now you realize it was addressed to your neighbor. It wasn't even your letter, right? So it was never true that there was danger or excitement available to you because it wasn't for you. And so until you open the letter and find out what's in it, the physiological response that you're having isn't true. It's about the story that you're telling in your head. And so if we can all learn that feelings aren't facts, then we can stop reacting to them automatically as if they are facts, and we can start gathering, being curious about them, gathering some data before we decide how to respond. How much better would our lives be if we just lived in that curiosity rather than believing everything we feel?
7: Well, again, know the truth, and the truth
6: will set you free.
7: Will set you free. I mean, it is so. It's almost plainly in sight, but we haven't seen it this clearly, right?
6: That's right.
7: Like, science is revealing God's truth.
6: That's right.
7: Which is so exciting, actually, in this moment, where science and those that don't believe.

0: and give him glory and be in awe of it. We know now how good awe is for our brain. We're supposed to be wondering and amazed at the things God did, right?
1: Wow.
0: And they actually put on the door of the lab at Cambridge University, where they later discovered DNA, Maxwell, when he was working out magnetism, inscribed on the archway of that door the verse Psalm 111 that says, "Greater the works of the Lord, they are to be delightful to those who ponder them." Mm. So like science was created to expose faith and manifest faith.
1: Mm. This is Focus on the Family with Jim Daly, and today we're talking with Dr. Lee Warren about his book, The Life-Changing Art of Self-Brain Surgery. 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
2: When you look at neuroplasticity, which is another element that you're talking about and the need for that, when we're young, our brains are soft and spongy, I guess. You can give me the medical definition. As we get older, it tends to become harder, literally. Our brains lose a bit of that plasticity. What does plasticity provide us as human beings made in the image of God?
0: Well, so actually, there's newer research that suggests it's not actually that cut and dry. We don't actually ever get too old for this to work in our favor. The reason it feels that way is because, so neuroplasticity is this process that we've been describing of how brains disconnect old pathways and make new ones. That's the whole punchline, is that the brain is not stuck, it's not rigid, it's not hard, it's plastic, it's moldable, it's malleable, and that process by which it changes is called neuroplasticity. It's easier when you're a child because you don't have these decades of wires that have been put down and reinforced. The process works by reinforcing things over and over to automate them so you don't have to think about them as much. That frees up mental resources so your brain can do automated things and your mind can do things you want to think about actively. As we get older, we have to make decisions to change that wiring, and it's more difficult to overcome those years of automation. So as we get older, we have to sort of do it more diligently. When you're a child, it's just happening at a pace that's phenomenal. When you get older, that old automated pathway seems more insurmountable, but it's not. We can learn to overcome it.
2: We even talk in those idioms, I guess, or sayings, like children are like sponges.
0: Right.
2: They're soaking up information and data and details. It just seems like that, again, is how God created a young child, right? Just to absorb all this information.
0: Yeah.
2: Other things that we might say are like, you know, that person doesn't fall far from the tree.
1: Mm.
2: You know, behaviorally, like, well, his dad was an alcoholic or had some family issue. And then, you know, one of the kids, two of the kids end up in that same spot. Speak to that linkage between, you know, that saying where people say, you know, well, you know, the Daly family.
1: Mm-hmm.
2: You know what I'm saying?
0: Right, absolutely. It goes back to that epigenetic thing we talked about earlier, that we know now that the way you think about things is what drives these structural changes in your brain. The genetic set point of where you start comes from these epigenetic switches that happen even up to four generations before we're born. The problem is, as we're growing up, we don't know yet that we have this type of control over what our brains become. And we have been taught by our society that our brains are fixed and formed by our genetics and our upbringing. So you grow up in this environment, and before you ever think about it, you've automated those pathways for many years. And the society tells you, well, you're going to be like your family is because you inherited their genetics and you grew up in their worldview. And so by the time we're old enough to hear somebody say this on the radio, that you have some choice and some agency in this, a lot of those pathways have been automated for decades. And so again, as you're growing up, you don't know that you're absorbing worldview, and it's more about the environment in which you're raised than it is the fixed nature of the brain, because the brain's not actually ever been fixed. And so when you hear that, when somebody listening to our voices today hears, wait, I can change these things, I don't have to be like my dad, I don't have to be an alcoholic or an abuser just because he was, that's a setting free moment. That's a moment of declaration of saying, I can change the future for myself and my family as soon as I learn to think about my life in a different way.
2: But it takes making choices. It
0: takes choices.
2: Dr. Warren, we develop these patterns that you're talking about. Many counselors, they'll talk about, you know, family of origin issues. If you lived under great stress or lived with dysfunctional parents that had addictions or something like that, there is a way that we, as children, begin to overcome those environments with resiliency, sometimes unhealthy ways of avoidance and things like that. But in marriage, as we grow up and we enter into marriage, we bring some of those features of how to interact with our spouse into the marriage. And that's where marital conflict

0: conflict can occur, you know, and focus on the family. We're here for you if you're in that spot. And it might sound something like this, you know, every time she says that to me, it triggers this in me. Following that is really critical, rather than just moving on to the next disagreement or fight you might get into with your spouse. Understanding why when she accuses me of something, do I react the way I react? And then why is she so quick to accuse me is a whole nother thing to look at. But in this context of neuroscience, how do we understand how that applies to our marriages to have a healthy, wonderful oneness that God really did create us for as a married husband and wife?
1: Yeah, that's really a really good thing to think about, because all of us sort of think that other people's behavior has an inherent ability to make us behave certain ways. But the truth is, you use the word trigger, it requires somebody to pull the trigger. Like an external event can't make me pull a trigger. So if you understand that the way you feel inside is built on your whole life and all the things that happened before you got into that marriage, and that the way your spouse behaves is built on their whole life, and you start looking at, I get to determine my response, and I don't need to let an automated feeling that I have built a story around determine what becomes true in my world or in my marriage or in my home. So once you understand that you actually have agency, that nobody else can actually make you feel or behave in a certain way, they can trigger a physiological response based on your past, but they can't actually pull the trigger on what you do or what you become. And so then that begins to put us in this driver's seat over, I have a mind that God has created and allows me to renew day by day with the Holy Spirit that's in charge of my brain. Once you understand that your mind actually turns your brain into what it is, and that's what your body becomes, then you start saying, wait, I can think ahead of situations where I know I tend to have a stressful moment with my spouse, and I can decide in advance what type of response I'm going to choose instead of letting that triggering feeling make me believe I'm obligated to behave in a certain way. And then what'll happen is, again, through these mirror neurons and all these other ways that we affect other people, your spouse will begin to change in response to how you're behaving differently now too. And so the path forward is to reject the pattern of the past and to decide we have control and agency over what the future can become. So that little bit of gap between stimulus and response allows you to have that power.
0: You know, what's so interesting to me, the elements, what I mean by that, the emotions that God gives us uniquely, this idea of humility, the ability to go to your spouse or to go to your child and say, I'm sorry. And the power of that to change their heart and their mind in that way. Isn't it interesting that God gives us that medical kit, if I could call it that, to be able to pull out something like humility to express to another person, which then it kind of evokes from them an acceptance, hopefully, and a forgiveness. And these things are all intertwined.
1: That's right.
0: Helping us.
1: That's right.
0: Oh, it's beautiful.
1: It is. It's a beautiful design. And we can engage with God's help, the design that he gave us. We don't have to do all that work on our own. But if you start to understand that you actually have a choice over how tomorrow looks, and it doesn't have to look like yesterday did, it starts to empower you with this feeling that God has given me a toolkit. If I can just learn how to operate it according to his design, my life can look very different than it has in the past.
0: You know, certainly those situations where you do have trauma, like a foster child or a bio child who is struggling. It can be either one. Mm-hmm. Then you move into just day in and day out parenting, and either the good or the ill we're causing our children. And then hearing you, Dr. Warren, about that my study, that we are impacting our children in the human studies that you talked about. We're impacting our children, our grandchildren potentially, down the line, dependent upon our unbiblical responses, being fearful or anxious, or and how that can go to the next generations. In that context, what are a few practical steps that we can take to help the outcome of our future generations, those that come behind us?
1: I think it's incredibly important to set your intention of how you want to operate your mind-brain interface and how you want to operate your interactions with others early in the morning. This is why I love the morning quiet time so much. You have an opportunity to think ahead of times and events where you tend to be under stress. And when we're under stress is when we tend to make mistakes and the things that we say to our children, or God forbid, things we do to our children. So if you think ahead, when we're late for school, I tend to yell, I tend to do this, I tend to say that. And then you think about the fact that you're not just dealing with your child in that moment, but that you're changing their potentially genetic structure that could affect their families in the future. Then you can say, wait, if every time we're in this situation, I say the same set of things that hurts my kid's heart, instead, I'm going to prepare a different response and rehearse that. You'll begin to lay down wires, like we talked about earlier. You'll begin to change how your brain is anticipating that moment, which means that you're more likely to engage with the new behavior than the old. And you can literally start to change the dynamic of how you're interacting with your kids because you set your intention earlier in the day. So be aware that we tend to repeat actions and behaviors and words when we're under stress. And we do that because we weren't thinking ahead and preparing a different response. So I would say for parents, like, set some intentional time, get up a few minutes earlier, mm-hmm. make some decisions, pray through the moments where you know you tend to step off the track and hurt your kids' feelings or get into a fight with your spouse or something, and set a different intention and then mentally rehearse it. Interestingly, your brain doesn't know the difference between something that's really happening and something that you're just ruminating or anticipating. So that means you can get, this is why athletes are able to visualize their right. performance and get better at it right. when they actually perform. So do that as a parent too. Visualize those interactions, see them getting better instead of worse. Believe that God's given you the neural hardware to make that change and make that change real. And then see your great-grandchildren having better lives because you made that choice, and you'll begin to change the dynamic of your family.
0: Man, I so enjoyed that visit with Dr. Lee Warren, and I'm sure there are so many different takeaways that can be of help to you from this discussion. A good place to start is by asking us for a copy of his book, The Life-Changing Art of Self-Brain Surgery. And for a gift of any amount to Focus on the Family, we'll be happy to send that to you as our way of saying thank you for being part of the ministry. And let me say how grateful we really are for your support. We're coming up on 50 years of ministry, and it's amazing to see the work that God has done in people's lives over the years because of your generosity. Maybe your parents raised you on Focus on the Family. 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And of course, leaned into the help that we offer. 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
1: Maybe you haven't been to church in a while because you have the idea that church is not relevant to your life. 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
1: Church, look around and check one out. 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